0: It's J. Jerome, 87, and the song Mr. Alligator. It's the track that opens the album The Canyon. J. Jerome, 87, is the stage name of Joe Newman from the band Alt-J, and he joins me to talk about his debut record. I'm Kaleo. It's World Cafe. Joe, so good to speak again. Welcome back to the show.
1: Well, thank you very much for having me, Kaleo. I really appreciate it.
0: Of course, of course. So I want to begin with the song Two Hearts, because it feels like the centerpiece of the record, and it starts like this.
2: A lovely heart beating in the chest there. A bit of dancing.
0: Beautiful. You became a dad a few years ago, and you said that it was a profound event, even bigger than you expected. What were your expectations of fatherhood before you had your daughter?
1: Well, I think my expectations were kind of based on those that had become fathers before me. And it's a full-time occupation, so I knew that it was going to be relentless. But I think the details of just what that looks like isn't something you can really expect until you start experiencing it for yourself. Mm-hmm. So, straight off the bat, you've got like sleep deprivation. So that was a huge one to actually, you literally can't sleep when your body's desperate to sleep because mm-hmm. you're on a routine of feeding throughout the night. But more broader strokes, I think, what I discovered was such a profound love for something greater than myself. And actually, it's really quite unnerving and, disconcerting, especially with sort of the political climate. And I'm sure every generation in sort of modern society in the last sort of 80 years probably gone through similar kind of existential worries.
0: Sure.
1: And I think you feel so insignificant, but then alongside that, there's this love that blooms inside of you that is so deeply profound that they're kind of two very odd worlds colliding. And I think that was one of the huge emotions that kind of impacted me the most, which is like a loss of my identity, but then gaining a deep desire to keep the thing that you love the most in the world alive.
0: So with the song like Two Hearts, which feels pretty autobiographical, did that come out early on in your sleep deprived every you're feeling this profound feeling moment?
1: Well, being there for the birth of our child, it was a home birth and we had it. It's literally over there. It's just by the by the sockets.
0: Wow.
1: And, it's one of the most, I don't think I've ever felt anything so shocking and horrifying and in my life, because ultimately the two people in the room that can deliver the baby safely are the mother and the child. It's like an endeavor that only they can go through, and you can have all the help. And we had like six paramedics
0: wow.
1: that were on the scene, and they were eating all of the buffet that I had prepared because Darcy, my partner, we thought she was going into labor, but actually she was at the end of labor and we didn't realize.
0: Oh, wow.
1: So I prepared a feast, a labor feast. And I've sort of like, I had like little sections around the house that like a resting section, a yoga ball section, like pineapple. I had all this planned out and we didn't use any of it because we realized that she was about to give birth. So
0: wow.
1: all the paramedics were just eating all the snacks that I'd prepared at the table and just watching and just making the odd positive comment now and again. But then we had our midwives there as well. It certainly is an out of body experience. And I think because it was so wonderful, but equally so terrifying, I was over time, I had to process it like a trauma. And so I found that the way I was talking about it, I was kind of, there were like, analogies of other things. There were the details, There were the way I was feeling, the things that Darcy was saying to me during the birth. And I was sort of like creating a story as I was telling it to people around
0: wow.
1: us after the birth. And then I realized that actually there's a lot of this that's really quite beautiful. And I sort of, it was a direct source of lyrical ideas for a song. And so alongside that, I had a riff that I was working on maybe 3 months after the birth. And then my partner posted an Instagram picture sort of celebrating the birth by sort of, a picture of her heavily pregnant. And underneath the caption was two hearts in one body.
0: Yeah.
1: And I was like, is that your phrase? Did you come up with that?
0: Because I'm going to steal it.
1: Yeah. And she was like, yeah, I think so. I mean, I don't think I've taken it from anywhere else. And I was like, because I would really love to use that in this song. And I had these guitar chords that were really quite moving. And I was sort of very attached to, but I couldn't find a lyrical balance for the feelings that the chords were giving me until I saw that Instagram post. So that became the bedrock of the idea. And then around that, I started sewing together all of these observations I was making to people about the birth. So it was kind of, it came from so many conversations, but it's probably the most autobiographical piece of work I've written.
0: Well, let's connect some memories for some fathers out there, some parents out there. Here is Two Hearts from J. Jerome 87 here on World Cafe. Two.

0: That's Two Hearts on World Cafe. It's from J. Jerome 87. We are talking with Joe Newman of Alt-J, who performs as J. Jerome 87. His debut solo album is called The Canyon. You said if you stayed at home to make this record, you wouldn't have gotten the results that you were looking for. Why LA?
1: Well, I think over time within Britain, I think we've been prescribed American culture quite regularly, and to such a routine that it's almost consistent within our everyday lives. Growing up, there's TV, there's film, there's music, there's art, there's literature, and we're absorbing it from across the pond. I think, you know, one of my first sort of main contact points with American music was a soul compilation that my dad was playing religiously. And I got the CD when I was a little older, and I listened to it, you know, so much, you know, I wore it out.

0: I knew that if I was going to go solo for a period of time and sort of be autonomous from the band, I think I needed to have that also with finding a new producer. And I knew that I wanted to go to the grassroots of where I was, you know, first inspired, which was America. And I also wanted to find my very own Wrecking Crew. And so I thought LA session musicians. And so all of the producers we looked at were in and around LA. Mm-hmm. And then I had one meeting with Carlos de la Garza, and he was so self-assured, and he was so connected to the music. And he immediately just laid his cards on the table and said, I would love to work on this. Mm-hmm. And I think I needed to hear that from someone. And that felt really, really, it was such a welcoming feeling, I suppose.
1: And you brought up the Wrecking Crew, which I thought was, when I saw that was like one of the touchstones for the record, I absolutely loved that, because they are responsible for so much great American music, you know, from the Beach Boys and Pet Sounds on. Was there a record that you, or a project or something that you heard their work and you're like, wow, these cats are cool. I would love my own Wrecking Crew.
0: Well, initially, the reason why I sort of referenced the Wrecking Crew was I was worried about going solo because I had been so fortunate to attain a good working relationship with a band that built this thing, this special relationship that was, and it was so, there was so much chemistry that I was daunted by the idea of working with other musicians. So I used the Wrecking Crew as a perfect example of like these, you know, day players that were so prolific. They had a working relationship with each other that was actually really quite remarkable. And I just wanted to find that through a producer who had ties in the LA music scene. It was really as a signifier of actually the chemistry I was looking for, because ultimately the reason why I wanted a live band was because Alt-J typically record things, everything's recorded separately, and we build it up like Lego, and then we have this wonderful finished object, but it's all a discipline where everything is recorded on its own.
1: Separate.
0: And I wanted to have the spine of this album being a dynamic that we haven't heard of before.
1: Yeah. And I think it's this would be a good way to give an example of how that can come together. Because if you told me that Alt-J was going to make a record that had three women doing backing vocals, doing harmonies, my brain would break. Take a listen to this.

0: That's Quaaludes, and man, it sounds so good. But you never know how these things will turn out. Like, what was it like to be in the room? Because you now get to share that kind of experience as it happens.
1: I mean, it's pretty astounding just how amazing these musicians were, first and foremost. I mean, they'd come in, I don't believe they'd even listened to the record. They'd listen to it once in the studio. They would then listen to it a second time and notate. And then the third time they were listening to it, they were playing through the track, and it was the first recording of many versions, but it sounded like I was listening to the record. So there was something so effortless about what I was witnessing that it was just very exciting. And the same was for the singers. They picked up everything so quickly.
0: You're listening to World Cafe. I'm here with Joe Newman of Alt J. He performs as J. Jerome 87. His debut solo album is called The Canyon. You've got track stars, you got cult-like preachers, you got LA club members. I feel like I know some of these folks. Do you see the characters in these songs as distinctly American?
1: I think on an abstract level, they're just shapes and colors. And then when I start applying more of the lyrical details, it's very quickly sucks through this American kind of tube. And so, yes, it then becomes part of a landscape that in my mind is an American landscape. Mm-hmm. And, you know, I think one of the greatest perks of my career was when we slowly discovered just how much the America were enjoying Alt-J music, and like I was just like for a cricket term that your listeners might not be familiar with, it knocked me for six. I think I did unconsciously at first lean into that, and I started singing to the greatest audience. You know, America is our biggest market as a band, to not get too industry about it. But, and so, and we probably spend the most amount of time touring in America. And we've been incredibly lucky, and we've enjoyed it so much that I think it did affect the writing in a positive way. And at the same time, I had ingested so much American films and music that it wasn't really even something I realized I was doing until maybe The Dream. And we were doing promo for that album as a band, and we were saying that it was a love letter to America. And I feel like I've written, it's a correspondence now, mm-hmm.
0: From you in America back to the band.
1: Yeah. It's been really cool. So yeah, it is very American centric.
0: What would you say about the protagonist in Brush Me Like a Horse?
1: Well, you know, there was a point where there wasn't really a story to it, but actually the more I started processing the overall feel of the song, it was kind of linked to a friend of mine that was going through a bit of a metamorphosis where, without going into too much detail, he was being treated in a way that was certainly deeply unfair, but it wasn't, I don't want to say it too, again, I won't say the details, but what I did is I used that situation as an analogy for someone who was like slowly turning into a horse, and they were turning into this horse, and the world around them started forgetting that they were turning into a horse and started treating them like they were a horse. And so it's this kind of nightmare, Erie, Indiana style setup of like, just a kid. Yeah. Erie, Indiana.
0: My God, you did ingest a lot of American culture. If you're pulling
1: man. It was probably 7 out of the 10 things I watched was American. And, you know, and it was these kind of like dark, kind of surreal stories that almost sci-fi. And it has this element to it, this song. So it is like someone is slowly turning into a horse. And then ultimately the people they love in their life the most are now caring for a horse, and they don't realize that they ever even had a son.
0: Wow.
1: So that's one side of it. And then obviously I like to keep the lyrics quite vague, but actually the thing that lifts the vagueness of the lyrics is being provocative with the lyrics and creating these kind of like surreal, sexually charged ideas. And I think that's the playful balance, I think, that I like to kind of like spin.
0: Let's take a listen to it. It's J. Jerome 87, Brush Me Like a Horse.

0: Brush Me Like a Horse. It's J. Jerome 87 here on World Cafe. J. Jerome 87 is Joe Newman of Alt J. His debut solo album is called The Canyon. Joe, always a pleasure. Congrats on the record. Please come back and see us again soon.
1: Thanks, man. Really appreciate it.
0: We're back in a minute with more World Cafe.
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Welcome back to World Cafe. I am Kaleo. Really enjoyed my conversation with Joe Newman of Alt-J. He performs solo as J. Jerome 87, and his debut album is out now. It's called The Canyon. Hat tip to our producer, Miguel Perez, for his work on The Session. Here is new music from U2, Street of Dreams.

One of my favorite records of 2026, that's Rat Boys from the record Singing to an Empty Chair. The song is Anywhere. Also Geese with 100 Horses and U2 at the top, new music, Street of Dreams. We're back in a minute with new music from Blondshell on World Cafe.

Welcome back. It's World Cafe. And here's a song title that you actually don't want to hear coming out of a doctor's mouth, particularly when they're talking about your blood pressure. It's called Heart Has to Work So Hard. Let's avoid that. Here's Blondshell.

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0: From NPR, it's World Cafe. Hey, I am Kaleo. Coming up, new music from Leon Bridges, teaming up with members of the British dance collective Jungle to make a record that sounds like Paul Simon's Rhythm of the Saints. You can hide the way. I thought I might have your attention with that. The song is called Light the Way, and it is from his new record, Happiness Anytime. That is coming your way, as well as new music from Brandon Flowers, who, yes, has gone country. So hold me in your arms, I think I'm going under. You'll hear that song, Plans, coming up today. Plus, we go into the archives for a live performance from Nancy Griffin.
1: Because it's a hard life, it's a hard life, it's a very hard life.
0: As well as music from Lord Michigander and Fontaines D.C. Join us, won't you? This is World Cafe.
2: Live from NPR News in Washington, I'm Ryland Barton. Polls have closed in Michigan, where the Democratic primary for U.S. Senate could shape the future direction of the party across the country. Abdul El Sayed is running to the left of establishment candidate and Congresswoman Haley Stevens. Kansas, Missouri, Virginia, and Washington are also voting today. A man in ICE custody at Delaney Hall in New Jersey has died. The facility has been the site of intense protests. NPR's Vanessa Romo has more.
3: Edwin Giovanni Lopez Cornejo was 41 years old, originally from El Salvador. Authorities say he entered the U.S. illegally 20 years ago and has lived here ever since. He was in ICE custody for less than 6 weeks and died on Saturday. Lopez suffered from several ailments, including high blood pressure and diabetes. His mother, Maria Cornejo, told an immigration advocacy group that they spoke the day before he died. He told her he wasn't feeling well, that part of his face and his right hand were numb. In a statement, DHS says Lopez experienced a medical emergency and that staff called 911. The cause of death is pending. Lopez is the second person to die at Delaney Hall Detention Center in the last 8 months. Vanessa Romo, NPR News.
2: A federal appeals court has ruled that the Trump administration improperly ended a multi-billion-dollar program for clean energy projects. The decision supports a lower court's ruling that nonprofits chosen to run the Biden-era effort should have access to the funds. The Trump administration accused the nonprofits of mismanagement and fraud, freezing the funds. Cooler weather and a break in the winds are allowing firefighters in Washington state to make some progress on wildfires that are burning homes and forcing thousands to evacuate. From Spokane, NPR's Kirk Sigler reports some evacuees are being allowed back in.
4: Behind a police roadblock near Riverside State Park, Shannon Monick is tugging a roller suitcase up a hill with some things she grabbed from her house, which is still standing.
5: It could have been a lot worse.
6: Not to discount how bad it is.
5: No, this is bad. I mean, it could have came up here and took out Manicare and started taking up all of the Shadle District. And I mean, it could have.

It's Jason Singer, who performs as Michigander from the album Over Before You Know It. The song is called Freaking Out. Also heard Lord with Royals and Noah Kahan, The Great Divide. A few live performances headed your way when we get back to World Cafe.

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I'm Kaleo, in the vault, pulling out live recordings from bands and artists who have visited over the last 35 years. And it was the mid-1990s when Nancy Griffith, Folkabilly Queen, made her debut on the cafe. And we saved this recording for our second ever compilation, Live at the World Cafe. 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

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John Martin, the British folk singer with May You Never, recorded live for the World Cafe. 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Hey, I'm Kaleo with new music from Mary in the Junkyard. This is Blood on World Cafe.

Fontaine's DC on World Cafe with Televised Mind. Also, The Clash, Paul Simonon taking lead vocals for the Guns of Brixton, and new music from Mary in the Junkyard, Blood. Stay close, a few more songs to go here on World Cafe.

Welcome back. It's World Cafe. Hey, I am Kaleo. Leon Bridges has a new album due out at the end of September called Happiness Anytime. And you know how a few years back he teamed up with Krungbin to make something soulful yet psychedelic? This time he's teaming up with the British trio Jungle, or at least two of the three members, J. Lloyd Watson and Lydia Kito, to make something that sounds like Fela Kuti. Kind of cool. Here's the song Light the Way. It's Leon Bridges.

0: Why did you have an ill-advised romantic relationship in the middle of July? Because Katie Lang told me to have a summer fling. I don't think a lot of friends would understand that behavior, but good enough for me. That's from her record, Invincible Summer, and I hope that your summer continues to be invincible, or at least tolerable. That does it for us. Thanks to our affiliates nationwide who make this show possible. We produce this program from WXPN at the University of Pennsylvania in Philadelphia. I run out the clock real well. I'm Stephen Kaleo. We catch you on the next World Cafe.
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0: From WHYY in Philadelphia, I'm Terry Gross with Fresh Air. The hit comedy series Hacks is up for 24 Emmys, breaking the record for the most nominations ever received by a comedy series in a single year. The show's star, Jean Smart, says that after 5 seasons, she's done playing her iconic character, Deborah Vance.
1: Well, I'm not missing getting up at 4 in the morning and wearing high heels all day. And I don't know if you noticed, but the heels got shorter and shorter as the seasons went on.
0: Today, Smart talks about her career, her decision to adopt a baby at age 57, and her ancestral connection to the Salem witch trials. And book critic Maureen Corrigan reviews the new novel Country People by Daniel Mason, who's also a Stanford psychiatry professor. That's coming up on Fresh Air. First News.
2: Live from NPR News in Washington, I'm Ryland Barton. It's primary night in several states. Democrats are closely watching the primary for U.S. Senate in Michigan, where progressive Abdul El Sayed is facing Congresswoman Haley Stevens. In Missouri, Democratic Congressman Wesley Bell has won a rematch in the primary against former Congresswoman Cori Bush, according to a race call from the Associated Press. Bell is a former St. Louis County prosecutor and was backed by the political group affiliated with the pro-Israel group AIPAC. The Iran war has seriously depleted U.S. missile stockpiles. As NPR's Tom Bowman explains, that's raising concerns not just in this war, but also for future conflicts.
3: These attack missiles would be key in any conflict with China. The likelihood of that happening now is low. U.S. officials say China won't have the ability to assault Taiwan until next year, and that's capability. It doesn't mean they'll do it. But if they do, then the role for the U.S., what will that be? And what are the threats to U.S. forces in the region? That's why it's crucial to have adequate stockpiles of both offensive and defensive weapons like the Patriot, and that stockpile has dropped quite a bit.
2: NPR's Tom Bowman reporting. The Trump administration is revoking the visa for Brazil's ambassador to the U.S., but says it can be restored if Brazil agrees to accept President Trump's ambassador to the country. NPR's Michelle Kellerman has more on a tit-for-tat diplomatic dispute.
4: The Trump administration says Brazil has been holding up the formal approval of the administration's nominee to be ambassador, Florida State Representative Daniel Perez. A top State Department official tells reporters that the Brazilians are signaling that they will delay this until after elections in October. President Luiz Inácio Lula da Silva recently accused the U.S. of trying to meddle in those elections, and he denied visa requests for 2 State Department officials. The department says those 2 were planning to do, quote, routine common work, adding the U.S. regrets the current tensions with Brazil, but will insist on reciprocity. Michelle Kellerman, NPR News, the State Department.
2: The Maryland legislature has taken a step toward drawing new congressional maps amid the nationwide partisan redistricting push. WYPR's Sarah Petrowich reports.
5: Maryland's constitution requires legislative districts to be compact and to consider the boundaries of political subdivisions. Democratic state lawmakers have advanced an amendment to ensure those requirements only apply to state legislative districts, not congressional ones. This could open the door for the legislature's Democratic supermajority to effectively oust the state's sole Republican congressman in 2028. The constitutional amendment still needs to go before Maryland voters in the upcoming November election. If approved, Maryland could be poised to enter the nationwide redistricting arms race that President Trump started last summer after calling on Texas to redraw its congressional map to favor Republicans. For NPR.

0: This is Fresh Air. I'm Terry Gross. The HBO series Hacks is nominated for 24 Emmys. That's a record-breaking number for a comedy series in a single year. It finished its fifth and final season this past spring. Our guest is the show's star, Jean Smart. She spoke with guest interviewer Aarti Shahani. Aarti is a veteran NPR journalist, host of the podcast Art of Power, and author of the memoir Here We Are. Here's Aarti.
1: Jean Smart is on the cusp of making TV history. The star of the hit show Hacks has been nominated again for Outstanding Lead Actress in a Comedy Series. She won in that category for every previous season of Hacks. The show is about two female comedians, one at the start of her career, the other, played by Jean Smart, at the purported end of hers. While they can't stand each other at first, they are also ravenously ambitious. That is what fuels a zany journey that becomes about the creative process, chosen family, and finding love for a person whose worldview is antithetical to yours. Today, Hacks star Jean Smart returns to Fresh Air to talk about her iconic role as the character Deborah Vance, and also her life's work. Smart has previously won Emmys for her performances on the shows Frasier and Samantha Who. Her first claim to fame was starring in the 1980 sitcom Designing Women. She's performed in dramas like Fargo, Watchmen, and Mayor of Easttown, and also on Broadway. She is a real unicorn in Hollywood, a mainstream female actor who has spent decades on the screen in many stories focused on women's relationships with each other, not with a man at the center. Jean Smart, welcome back to Fresh Air.
2: Thank you. Happy to be here.
1: I want to start with one of my favorite episodes in all of TV history. And I've watched a lot of TV.
2: Okay.
1: Yes, seriously.
2: In Chuckles season... the Clown.
1: You did it. In season five of Hacks, your character, Deborah Vance, is preparing to do her big comeback show at Madison Square Garden. She gets it in her head that she just needs to wear this iconic beaded white jumpsuit that was worn by her comedy hero, Carol Burnett. The problem is that the current owner is another female comedian who is a lesbian, and she and Deborah have bad blood, in part because Deborah has said some very homophobic things in the past to her. Now Deborah is trying to butter up the jumpsuit owner to get her to sell it. The owner lives in a dream home in Montesino with her super hot younger girlfriend. They've invited Deborah to come spend the weekend. Deborah shows up with her business partner and young protege, Ava Daniels. And once they arrive, Deborah tells Ava, "Oh, you're going to pretend to be my lesbian lover over the weekend so we can endear ourselves to the host and get the jumpsuit." Ava, who is queer herself, is furious. Let's hear the clip.
3: Deborah, this is insane.
4: I am not pretending to be a lesbian couple with you.
3: I need that jumpsuit. Please, it means a lot to me.
4: I guess it wouldn't be too bad to spend some time with the wife. Call me Chandler, because I'm going to Monica.
3: You're my girlfriend. Do not flirt with her and blow up my spot. You and I are in a committed, loving relationship. You're sleeping in the tub.
4: I am not sleeping in the tub, okay? You know what? If you want me to do this, you got to give me $1,000.
1: Your reaction, Jean Smart, the first time you read that scene?
2: Oh, my God. It was funny because it was so clever because it was the first time in the entire series that we've seen Deborah completely at Ava's mercy and at a loss for words. She couldn't say anything to defend herself. So Ava just took full advantage and said and did all these dreadful things.
1: Yeah, it was such a great role reversal.
2: Oh, my God.
1: It was so much fun, that episode, for all of the reversal going on. I remember watching Deborah in season two, back when she was supposed to be entertainment on a lesbian cruise. And she just offended everyone there.
2: Got put off the ship.
1: And then by season five, your character is kissing Ava on the lips.
2: Yeah. Anything for a jumpsuit, I guess.
1: In addition to the fashionista mandate, what's important about this evolving relationship between Deborah and lesbians.
2: Well, I was very pleased that, I mean, from what I read and what I heard, that a lot of our lesbian fans really enjoyed that episode, didn't feel like they were being catered to or pandered to or treated with disrespect, and that they felt that it was truthful, but still sort of satisfied whatever fantasies they might have had about Deborah and Ava. I thought it was just written so cleverly and done so well, and Paul directed it brilliantly, and it was really fun.
1: Yeah, for me, it's like this very interesting wish fulfillment without truly being the fulfillment.
2: Well, it's such an interesting relationship, and I can't think of any other movie or TV show that has had a relationship like this one. It just is so nuanced and so deep and so, but also has been fraught with a lot of pain. I mean, that relationship was mother-daughter, it was best friend, it was enemies for a while, mm-hmm. it was respectful coworkers. I mean, it was, and Deborah had such an unhealthy relationship with her daughter. I think that filled a huge hole in her life mm-hmm. and a massive amount of guilt that she had about her daughter. Mm-hmm. It's interesting because I was very close to both my parents. My dad was kind of like my favorite person in the world. And I think I always kind of got along with men easier than women. And I could see that in Deborah, is that she's had this gap in her life of feminine energy that Ava kind of disrupted, and just thought, what is this? You know, who is this person? It's driving me crazy.
1: I think you just named what was landing so deeply for me, is that so many modern women actually have this, you know, we survive by, you know, forging alliances with men.
2: Mm-hmm. Mm-hmm.
1: And now you see her thriving with this growing feminine energy.
2: Yeah, absolutely.
1: You and your co-star Hannah Einbinder, who plays Ava Daniels, have an interesting mm-hmm. parallel in real life. You both, at the very beginning of your careers, got cast in hit shows about female friendships that went on for many seasons. Do you find yourself trying to mold Hannah in your image?
2: Oh my God, no. she wouldn't be remotely interested in that. And she's going to be so annoyed. It's like I tell her every time I tell this next story, I always say, I'm never going to tell the story again, I promise, but can I tell it one more time? And then it's when she was still in awe of me, which was years ago. It was shortly after we'd started shooting the show, and I think she, you know, really listened to my advice and everything. But she came up to me and she said, I just have to thank you because I heard you really, really went to bat for me, you know, when I auditioned. And I said, I told the producers, you know, I thought you had to be the one. And I said that if they didn't hire you, I wasn't going to do the show. Hmm. And she looked at me and she said, really? I said, no. What are you, nuts? What are you, crazy? And as it was coming out of my mouth, I thought, oh, Jean, I can't believe you're going to say this. You don't even know this girl. Aww. I said, please laugh. Please laugh. And of course she did. Thank God she laughed. I just couldn't resist.
1: Let's take a break here and we will talk some more. My guest is actor Jean Smart. She has won 7 Emmys, including 4 for playing the comedian Deborah Vance on Hacks. She's nominated again this year for Outstanding Lead Actress in a Comedy Series for the show's 5th and final season. More after the break. This is Fresh Air.

0: This is Fresh Air. I'm Aarti Shahani, back with actor Jean Smart. She stars in the critically acclaimed show Hacks. Her other shows include Designing Women, Frasier, Fargo, and Mayor of Easttown. You know, of all the shows that you have starred in, I've heard you talk about Fargo with the most, I don't know, reverence or nostalgia. And in that series, you play Floyd Gerhardt, matriarch of the Gerhardt crime family.
1: Yes.
0: After her husband has a sudden stroke, the question becomes, who is going to run the family business? Right. Let's play a scene from Fargo season two, when you, as Floyd Gerhardt, are sitting at the dining room table with your son, Dodd, each jockeying for position. Let's play the clip.
2: Sit. Eat something. This moment. How will things go in the next few weeks? We'll decide.
3: That's why.
2: Let me finish. Your grandfather left the ashes of the Weimar Republic and came to this country to build a name for himself. He built an empire from a shoeshine box. And then, and only then, did he send for your father.
4: Ma, I know the story.
2: No, you don't. Because if you did, you'd know that you are just a small part of it. That's what an empire is. It's bigger than any son or daughter. Eat.
4: I'm not hungry.
2: I'm your mother. You will eat with me. Your time will come. It will. But this isn't it. And if you stand by me now, I promise you that as soon as this crisis is over, I'll hand you your legacy and I'll turn my thoughts to the grave.
0: Your reaction to that clip?
1: Oh, I'd forgotten about that scene. Yeah, that was a great scene. I Noah Hawley, so brilliant writer. It was one of those parts where I had the same reaction when I read the I had a certain speech that he sent me to audition with. I had the same reaction to it that I had when I first read the pilot script for Deborah Vance for Hacks. Was that I could hear this woman in my head. I knew exactly who she was, what made her tick, and the fact that she was named Floyd. And I never asked Noah why he named her Floyd, because I came up with my own theories and I didn't want him to sort of disabuse me of that. But I did ask him when we were done, because I had come up with this whole backstory of how her father had always wanted a boy and he was going to name him Floyd. Come hell or high water, but he had a girl, named her Floyd anyway, and taught her how to, you know, be a rancher and how to ride and how to shoot, how to hunt, how to be tough, how to, you know, everything that he would have taught his son, and that he named her Floyd. And so I asked Noah, finally, when our season was done, I said, why did you name her Floyd? And he said, oh, my wife has an aunt named Floyd. I just thought it sounded cool. Oh, okay.
0: Well, overthinking it helped you deliver it.
1: Yeah, but I mean,
0: that
1: show.
0: Is that something you do a lot? Oh, sorry.
1: Not a lot. I mean, somewhat. I mean, when I was doing 24, the brilliant Gregory Itzen and I, who had actually done a play together years before, and so it was great fun to get back together with him. He and I. He was playing the president, and I was playing the first lady. And he and I came up with a little bit of a backstory about, did we ever have kids? And if we did, what happened? And where are they? And so we told one of the producers one day, and he just kind of looked at us like, oh, yeah, okay, just that's nice. Do your little actor-y thing. That's nice. Okay.
0: Well, in playing Floyd, the matriarch mafia boss, how did you grow creatively in that role? It's such a great role.
1: I loved playing her. I would have loved to have played her a little longer. And it was so nice to be just rid of any kind of physical vanity. I the clothing, the hair, no makeup, everything, and just be able to just do the work and not think about all that other superfluous stuff. Although I do remember, because I said to the hair gal, I said I don't want to wear a wig. I want to be able to like grab my hair or touch it or whatever I want to do. I don't want to wear a wig. Mm. And I said, just cut my hair really short and put a brown rinse in it.
0: Oh, that hairdo was your idea?
1: Yeah, I said, put a brown mousy rinse in it and perm it or whatever. And she did. And I just remember I looked in the mirror and I just almost started to cry. But I went, so there she is. There she is. Yep. There she is.
0: Wow. Transcending vanity. That's great.
1: Yeah. Well, it's nice because you think, God, the men get to feel this way almost all the time. You know, mm-hmm. They get out of the shower, run their hand through their hair. Makeup artist might powder them for a second, you know, and they get to just think about the work. Not like, oh, God, how come you're lighting me like that? Or, oh, God, I have to hold my stomach in. Or, oh, God, I have this or that. You know, and it's I've had a few roles like that. And it's so freeing. But that was, and it was, I was surrounded by such remarkable actors. I've had that experience on so many shows. I've been so lucky. But there was something about that show. I mean, every single human being on that set, in front of the camera or behind it, was on their A game. And it was the most extraordinary experience doing Noah's script.
0: Let's rewind back to the very beginning, by which I mean 1692. You descend from a woman.
1: Oh my God.
0: We're going to go there. You descend from a woman prosecuted in the Salem witch trials.
1: Yeah. My 8 times great grandmother. I can't believe you brought that up. As I was looking in my closet, I went, what should I wear? I mean, and I didn't know if the studio was going to be cold or not. So I almost grabbed my 1692 hoodie.
0: Oh my God.
1: I had my hand on it. That's so weird. And it says 1692, they missed one.
0: Because she was not hung. Is that
1: she
0: why?
1: Was not, that? She was not.
0: Tell us about
1: her. She missed being hanged by one day. She confessed, in quotes. And they think that she was actually very clever, and she noticed that people who confessed, it bought them some time. Because they wanted you to examine your soul and all this kind of stuff. Because, of course, nothing back then, nothing they loved more than a repentant sinner. And people who didn't confess were hanged immediately. Mm-hmm. But she was, what I found out about her was she was an eccentric gal, Grandma. And I think it was probably very, very easy to accuse her of being a witch. She had kind of gotten in trouble a couple of times, and she was now an older woman. And she had owned a book on fortune telling, which back then was considered very suspect. She had also gotten in trouble because she and a couple of her daughters sort of had a little cat burglary ring in Beverly, Massachusetts, which is outside of Salem. And her daughters would make friends with the maids of all the rich people in town and steal stuff for us. Mm-hmm. And also, too, I found out, this wasn't on, it was not though on part of the show, which I did, which was called Who Do You Think You Are? The genealogy show. But I found out through Wikipedia and some other source that she had a lock of hair that was, quote, of another color. I'm assuming white. What other color could it be? Mm-hmm. And it was what they call an elf lock. Which, from what I've read, is like a kind of like a dreadlock where your hair has become matted and twisted. And it was 4 feet 7 inches long when they arrested her. And she can't have been taller than that, at the time. And when they arrested her, they wanted to cut it, and she flipped out and said if they cut it off, she'd die. So she was an interesting person. And that
0: clearly related to you. Yeah.
1: Certainly didn't help her cause when she did that. But when I found that out, these tears just sprang to my eyes. I just thought, I couldn't believe my eyes. I was reading. They actually let me hold original transcripts from the 1600s. And I was reading her arraignment, and I saw those. But when I first saw the words witchcraft, I just couldn't believe it. And when they brought my grandmother into the room, these young women started screaming and pretending to faint. And it was, and you could tell at first she was frightened, but then she started to get angry and they had to tell her to kind of calm down. But it was weird because I thought, am I having some kind of weird past life regression? Because the names were familiar to me. And I'm thinking, okay, this is really crazy. It was like right out of a scene from The Crucible, that famous play by Arthur Miller about the trials. And then I realized that, of course, Arthur Miller, when he was writing that play, he had access to all the same history that I was being given by these historians and genealogists. Oh, and it was just bizarre. It was just, it was just crazy.
3: 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Smart won Emmys for Outstanding Lead Actress in a Comedy Series for the first four seasons of the hit series Hacks. She's nominated again for Hacks' fifth and final season. We'll hear more of their conversation after a break. I'm Terry Gross, and this is Fresh Air.

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1: It's August 4th, and this is your Michigan Minute. On this day in 1877, the very first telephone rang in Michigan. It belonged to the owner of the Grand Rapids Plaster Company, who was a close friend of Alexander Graham Bell. He sent his friend a pair of these new devices so that a public demonstration could be held. According to the Michigan Telephone Company History Archives, the Bell Telephone Company only incorporated about a month earlier. While the early models of the phone had some design problems, the public quickly accepted the new method of communication. Just 1 month after this public demonstration, the first commercial telephone line in Michigan went up, connecting a drugstore in Detroit to its lab facility about 2 miles away. By October, police stations in Detroit were connected to each other through the phone lines, and by the end of the decade, cities across Michigan and the country were sprawling with cables, carrying hundreds of thousands of conversations. And that is your Michigan Minute.
2: This is Fresh Air. I'm Terry Gross. Let's get back to the conversation guest interviewer Aarti Shahani recorded with actor Jean Smart. Smart stars in the HBO series Hacks about two female comedians, played by Smart and comedian Hannah Einbinder, who form a close bond despite being at completely different stages in their lives and careers. Hacks concluded its fifth and final season this past spring and is now nominated for 24 Emmys, breaking the record for most nominations received by a comedy series in a single year. In its first four seasons, Smart won Emmys for Outstanding Lead Actress in a Comedy Series, and she's nominated again this year. Jean Smart's first claim to fame was starring in the 1980s sitcom Designing Women. Since then, she's appeared in a number of shows, including Fargo, Watchmen, and Mayor of Easttown, and she's performed on Broadway.
3: You met the love of your life, Richard Gilliland, on the set of Designing Women.
4: Yes.
3: And I want to ask about him first. How did you know that Richard was the one?
4: It was just an instant thing. It really was. It was just instant. The day we met, we were never apart after that. And he just, I mean, I don't know. I mean, nobody made me laugh the way he did. He was so warm and so easy to talk to and so funny. And I remember I walked into this building over at Warner Brothers. We were getting ready to do a table read of episode 5. Mm-hmm. And the show had never aired yet. We weren't on the air yet. And we were shooting the 5th episode. And I looked up the stairwell and I saw this guy talking to somebody, and I recognized him. I'd seen him on television. I didn't know his name, but I thought, I've seen that guy before. But I just, he had these great little smile lines. And he just looked so, and I thought, oh, I wonder if he's here to be on our show, because there were other productions in the building. And yeah, there he was. And so I walked in the room, and there he was sitting across from me, and it was just instant. And I started inviting him into my trailer to do crossword puzzles. And then he invited me to see a play that he was in, which was pretty bad, but he was absolutely hysterical in it. And I went about 12 times.
3: You guys were married for 35 years, which mm-hmm. seems like a very rare thing in Hollywood.
4: Yeah, it was half my life. Yeah.
3: How'd you manage to stay married together for that long?
4: Well, yeah. I mean, I don't know what the statistics are compared to other professions. I don't think they're probably drastically different. But I do think that, at least for actors, you're constantly meeting attractive, interesting people and different mm-hmm. people all the time. All the time you're exposed to different people. And sometimes you're out of town working with these attractive, interesting people who are all kind of at their most attractive and interesting because they're working, you know? Mm-hmm. And so that can be, of course, very hard on a marriage. But like I said, we had similar values. We'd both been married before. And again, I mean, it just, I don't know. Nobody made me laugh like him.
3: His career, as I understand it, took a bit of a backseat so that the family could focus on your career. Was that an easy or difficult decision?
4: No, it was difficult. It wasn't really a decision. It kind of just evolved that way. And it was difficult. It was hard on him, which I understand. And, you know, both of us, you know, grew up in the 50s where it was traditional family values and traditional role models. So that was difficult. And we actually separated for a year. And that was excruciating, but it was also probably ended up being a good thing because I really understood what wedding vows meant. Hmm. I was very humbled by the fact that Richard did not ever give up on us, and I had. And I feel bad about that I put him through that. Hmm. But he always believed that somehow we'd get back together, and we did. I think that next Christmas, after we got back together, we were having a Christmas party, and a friend of ours was there who had recently been ordained so he could marry some other friends of ours. Mm-hmm. And I said, "Hey, Greg's here. Let's renew our vows." And he said, "Oh, great." And so we hadn't told anybody. It was just sort of a spur of the moment thing. And so my son, who was about 8, 9 then, he and his buddy, I said, "Set up some chairs, you know." And so he and his friends started setting up rows of chairs. And people thought, "Oh God, Gina and Rich are going to put on a little show or something," you know. I don't know what they thought. And I was just wearing a pair of black pants and a leopard print sweater. And he had on a Hawaiian shirt and jeans. And I said, "Well, this won't do, you know." So I went and I got some fake flowers and I put them in my hair. And he went and got his tuxedo jacket and put it on over his Hawaiian shirt.
3: Aww.
4: I'm sure he looked ridiculous. And
3: cute.
4: And we just said what was in our hearts and how grateful we were to be back together. And it was great.
3: One more question about your personal life. You gave birth to your first child when you were 37, 38, what they call the advanced maternal age.
4: 38, yes.
3: Okay, 38. And then at age 57, you adopted a baby?
4: Yes.
3: Explain that.
4: Well, we knew two couples who had adopted babies from China. And I had wanted to have another child. But it just wasn't in the cards, and I had a miscarriage, and that was really painful. And I just thought, I really want another baby. And so we started talking about it, and Richard would always say, "Oh, no, I think we're too old, we're too old." And by the time we finally did it, we probably were. But it was like, it took so many years to talk him into it, you know. And at one point, we were actually going to start the paperwork, but then my father was diagnosed with Alzheimer's, and I couldn't deal with it. So I kind of put it on the back burner for a while. But then we started again. But unfortunately, that was right when China was hosting the Olympics, I believe. And everything just slowed down to a snail's pace. So it took about 5 years once we started doing the paperwork. And the paperwork was overwhelming. It was just endless. It was just endless.
3: Wow. Okay.
4: It was worth it. But it was took a long time. But, you know, at that age, I felt like I peaked in my 50s. I felt like I could do anything. And it was just a thrill. And it was so cool because when they place that baby in your arms, you realize in that split second that it doesn't matter that you gave birth to that child or not. Mm-hmm. It's like it was just instant. It's like that, just think of this, I'm going to love you and protect you, you know, mm-hmm. for the rest of my life. And it was just really cool. And, but it was a little, I was kind of dismayed that so many of our friends, most of them really, seemed to disapprove when I told them what we were going to do. But when we brought the baby home, all my girlfriends were just so jealous. They're like, oh my God. And all the husbands were like, thanks a lot, Richard. Jesus, she hasn't stopped talking about this.
3: My guest is actor Jean Smart. She has won 7 Emmys, including 4 for playing the comedian Deborah Vance on Hacks. She's nominated again this year for Outstanding Lead Actress in a Comedy Series for the show's 5th and final season. More after the break. This is Fresh Air.

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1: This is Fresh Air. I'm Aarti Shahani, back with actor Jean Smart. She stars in the critically acclaimed show Hacks. She's won 4 Emmys for her role and has been nominated again this year for Outstanding Lead Actress in a Comedy Series. Her other shows include Designing Women, Frasier, Fargo, and Mayor of Easttown. Okay, this last part of our conversation is a spoiler for anyone who has not seen Hacks Season 5. So you have officially been warned. In the last episode of the season, Deborah Vance and her young sidekick, Ava Daniels, are in Paris. Deborah has been diagnosed with cancer, is refusing treatment, and wants to go out on her own terms. So Paris is supposed to be their last rendezvous before Deborah checks herself into a European center for assisted suicide. In this scene, they are at the train station, waiting for their train, eating. Let's hear the clip.
2: So, what are you gonna ask if you get to, you know, meet your maker?
3: My plastic surgeon?
2: Aw, no, really.
3: In 1980, Burt Reynolds called me, and I called him back, but he never returned. What was that about?
2: That's what you wanna know.
3: I pretty much have everything else figured out. In fact, I think he, or she, or, you know, they, them, might have some questions for me, actually.
2: They, them. Okay. Non-binary God. Love.
3: Well, I meant more of an energy. I don't think there's going to be a gender-fluid barista waiting for me at the Pearly Gates.
2: It's too bad. I love a matcha when I get there.
3: Hey, are you going to come with that?
2: Yeah, go for it. Wow. I guess the best part of dying for a person with disordered eating is having a second croissant.
3: Actually, the best part of dying is not having to save receipts, because you know you will never get audited again.
2: Actually, I think the best part of dying is knowing how pissed people are going to be when they realize how much money you left your dogs.
3: But the worst part of dying is that I don't get to see how my corgis decide to spend that $550,000.
1: What do you think of that scene?
4: Yeah, that was a great scene. Burt Reynolds. You know, it was very much in character, you know, for Deborah to make that decision to do that.
1: You know, you were mentioning earlier, you think that Deborah's character really unfolds over the course of the series. And how would you summarize what that evolution is?
4: I think she just becomes so much more relaxed, you know. I mean, she's made peace with her daughter, even though it was kind of an unpleasant peace, in the sense that she realized she was never going to be able to repair that relationship, that it was never going to be what it should have been. And that's a hole that Ava fills to a certain extent. So she's kind of been making peace with people even before she realized that she was sick. It's like she's relaxing in her life a little bit, and she's allowing Ava to sort of, you know, sometimes take control or give her some advice. And when she stands up to Bob Lipka, played by the wonderful Tony Goldwyn, That's a huge thing for her. Very freeing, very freeing. And she's thinking, screw it. I don't need Madison Square Garden. I don't need the money from the ticket sales. I just want to talk in front of people who want to hear me talk. And so just get me a stage in the park. Let anybody who wants to come. You know, she wouldn't have done that season 1 or 2.
1: Mm-hmm.
4: You know?
1: Is Deborah Vance and Hacks a creative challenge for you, or more like the easy reward after a lifetime of challenges?
4: There weren't things like I didn't, you know, because there was a slight accent involved with Floyd, which was adds, you know, another layer that you need to work through so you can get to, you can just stop thinking about it and let it just come naturally. That's another sort of added challenge. But they were both emotionally demanding, but in very different ways. You know, they were similar in the way, in the sense that they both were kind of held a lot of their feelings in, you know. But the thing about Deborah was, it's just so fun to make people laugh, and just to see how people responded to the show was such a thrill. Mm. And she got to be just more and more three-dimensional, more and more human, and less guarded as time went by, which was really nice.
1: You know, Jean, you are kind of making a case for me. All right. Okay. I wanted to have this conversation with you for a little bit of a hidden agenda. Okay.
4: Okay.
1: Which is that, yes, you all say Hacks is over. Season 5 was the last season. Mm-hmm. But I think it's the wrong call. I don't get why.
4: Well, it was written as a 5-year show from day one. They had every season already in their heads, written in their heads, if not already written, mm-hmm. from years before they even met me. Mm-hmm. That's how they sold it. That's how they pitched it to me. That's how they pitched it to the network. They felt that it ended in an appropriate way. Of course, they had no way of knowing how big the show was going to become. Mm-hmm. And I felt that I was ready to move on from the character. Mm. Mm. So it all kind of gelled nicely.
1: I know you're okay with it being over, but just if I'm one more question I think about is, how are you feeling now that you are a little bit away from the filming of it?
4: Well, I'm not missing getting up at 4 in the morning and wearing high heels all day. I don't know if you noticed, but the heels got shorter and shorter as the seasons went on. I wore some killer heels season 1 that I couldn't wear today. The thing is, though, unlike our darling crew who had to kind of rip off the Band-Aid, for us in the cast, particularly Hannah and I, we have an entire awards season coming up. So we're going to still be living with the show, talking about the show, doing interviews about the show, going to ceremonies and things through next February. Mm. So after that, it might feel a little more real.
1: Mm. Well, Jean Smart, thanks for joining us.
4: Thank you so much.
5: Jean Smart spoke with guest interviewer Aarti Shahani. The 5th and final season of Hacks is nominated for 24 Emmys, including one for Smart for Best Actress in a Comedy Series. Aarti is a veteran NPR journalist, host of the podcast Art of Power, and author of the memoir Here We Are. Coming up, Maureen Corrigan reviews a new novel by Daniel Mason, who she says has a magic touch as a writer. This is Fresh Air.

0: This is fresh air. Many writers hold down day jobs to pay the bills, but Daniel Mason is that rare literary creature. His 2020 short story collection was a finalist for the Pulitzer, and his 2023 historical fiction was a finalist for the National Book Critics Circle Award. Simultaneously, Mason has maintained a second career as a psychiatry professor at Stanford. Our book critic Maureen Corrigan says that academic background stands him in good stead for his latest novel, Country People. Here's Maureen's review.
1: Shakespeare was wise to the fact that most folks prefer lighter entertainments in the summer. Hence, A Midsummer Night's Dream, that confection of a play in which rustics and royals and meddlesome fairies collide in a forest. Country People by Daniel Mason is a satisfying spin on the Barb's bubble of an amusement. For anyone slow to catch on, Mason even ends his novel with an elementary school performance of A Midsummer Night's Dream. The wanderers into a Vermont forest here are not exactly royals, but you might say they're the kind of people Jefferson had in mind when he proposed that the United States be governed not by an inherited aristocracy, but by an aristocracy of the intellect. Or perhaps not. Kate is a hotshot, a distinguished scholar of Blake and Milton. Currently teaching in California, she's been offered a one-year visiting professorship at a college in Vermont. Miles, her husband, has been working, sort of, on his dissertation for the past 14 years, something to do with Russian folklore. To be fair, though, Miles, an eternal graduate student, does provide caretaking to the couple's two young children, as well as for Kate, who's been diagnosed with MS. He also tends to their dog, Giuseppe, who's possessed, much like Miles himself, of a fairly useless skill. Giuseppe has been bred to hunt truffles. Energized by the thought of a year in their new place, the family drives cross-country, arriving at a sylvan wood where they'll live, suspiciously rent-free, in the house of a faculty member on sabbatical. The digressive plot of Country People contains golden threads of academic farce. To my taste, passages like this one, contrasting Kate and Miles' student evaluations, are some of the funniest in the novel. Our omniscient narrator tells us that Kate taught popular courses, which according to her teaching evaluations were super fun and interesting, probably not useful for a job, but still mind-blowing. The narrator continues to fill us in. Over the past decade, watching their course enrollments dwindle, Kate's colleagues had been forced to pander, changing English 7, Shakespeare, to Sex in Shakespeare. English 28, Middlemarch, to Learning Programming from Middlemarch, a novel. But Kate was hardcore. Again, according to our narrator, the reviews for the courses Miles taught as a teaching assistant described him as nice, if sometimes hard to follow, and said that he got caught up in arcane topics so that a lecture on Turgenev would somehow end in Ecuador. Once, a student wrote that Miles was disheveled, not in a gross way, in a nice way. Another wrote, "My friend had a crush on him, which we thought was funny." As the novel settles into Vermont, its humor shifts from the dry wit variety to the wacky excess of tall tales. Miles is jazzed to get to know some actual rural folk, since his dissertation, after all, involves peasants. The locals he talks to on nature trails and in the waiting room of the emergency clinic espouse beliefs that make the witches and dragons of Russian folklore seem colorless by comparison. Flat earth theories and hollow earth theories abound, along with the conviction that the area is studded with massive subterranean super rat lines, a veritable vermin expressway, one of which is said to run under the house Miles and his family now occupy. And seductive fairies spring up in the shape of a children's ski coach and an erotically charged drama teacher who entices Miles into helping her stage an unbowdlerized version of A Midsummer Night's Dream. To inevitably quote Puck's immortal line, "Lord, what fools these mortals be." Thanks to Mason's own magic touch as a writer, Country People mostly charms rather than condescends. Sometimes his jokes do go on for too long, like the footnote sprawling over 3 pages listing adults who attended the school play. And sometimes, much like the Hollow Earthers, I was conscious of the absence of a solid core to this novel. But then I reminded myself that silliness for its own sake is an underrated virtue in art, and there's silliness aplenty in Country People to keep readers entertained.
0: Maureen Corrigan is a professor of literature at Georgetown University. She reviewed Country People by Daniel Mason. Tomorrow on Fresh Air, Donald Trump took in about $2.2 billion last year while serving as president. New York Times journalist Eric Lipton will talk about his Pulitzer Prize-winning investigations into Trump's profits and related conflicts of interest. Last month, Lipton was one of the Times reporters subpoenaed by the Justice Department in connection with reporting about Air Force One. I hope you'll join us. To keep up with what's on the show and get highlights of our interviews, follow us on Instagram at NPR Fresh Air. Fresh Air's executive producer is Sam Brigger. Our technical director and engineer is Audrey Bentham. Our engineers today are Charlie Kyer and Adam Staniszewski. Our senior producer today is Roberta Shorrock. Our interviews and reviews are produced and edited by Phyllis Myers, Anne-Marie Baldonado, Lauren Krenzel, Monique Nazareth, Thea Challoner, Susan Yukundi, Anna Bauman, and Nico Gonzalez-Whistler. Our digital media producer is Molly C.V. Nesper. Teresa Madden directed today's show. Our co-host is Tanya Mosley. I'm Terry Gross.

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1: It's not soldiers, but civilians are hunted down and attacked by drones.
2: How a Russian drone chased a man down a Ukrainian street. We'll also get the latest on heavy attacks on Kyiv in the last few hours. Washington claims the Strait of Hormuz could soon be fully reopened. But we've heard this multiple times throughout the conflict. So what's really going on? The bruising US primary election that could point to the future of the Democratic Party. And
3: only Atari makes the world's most popular home video games. The only Space Invaders. The only Asteroids.
2: How a pioneer of video games has had a financial turnaround. All that to come in the next 30 minutes. First, a news bulletin.
4: BBC News with Roisin Hasty. The Ukrainian capital Kyiv has come under attack from Russian ballistic missiles. Local officials say at least one person has been killed and a dozen injured. Both Ukraine and Russia have increased their long-range attacks in recent weeks. Warren Bull has the details.
5: The mayor of Kyiv, Vitaly Klitschko, said an office block and a number of warehouses were hit in the attack. He said one residential building in Holosiyivsky district had collapsed with fears that people unable to seek shelter in time are under the rubble. Both Ukraine and Russia have increased their long-range attacks in recent weeks as they continue to target each other's infrastructure. Ukraine's president, Volodymyr Zelensky, has stepped up his demands for more US-made Patriot missile interceptors to protect the country's airspace against such attacks.
4: The authorities in California have revealed they arrested a man who was seen near a golf course owned by Donald Trump in the Los Angeles area. The incident occurred on Sunday, 2 days before the president was due to attend a Republican fundraising dinner there. Sharma Halil reports.
6: Investigators say 38-year-old Janine John Tail was seen walking around the Trump National Golf Course in Rancho Palos Verdes, taking photographs and videos and appearing to monitor security preparations. Plainclothed federal agents alerted local authorities, who discovered he was also wanted in connection with a robbery. Officials say Tail was carrying a magazine loaded with hollow point ammunition, which slows and expands inside the target. A search of his vehicle uncovered a loaded pistol and armor-piercing ammunition.
4: The U.S. State Department says it's revoked the visa of Brazil's ambassador to Washington. The decision comes after the Brazilian government refused to grant visas for two U.S. officials who wanted to visit Brazil. They'd intended to meet the main right-wing candidate in October's presidential election, Flavio Bolsonaro. Ione Wells reports.
7: Brazil's government blocked the visas for these US officials, fearing they would try to interfere in Brazil's elections, something the US said was baseless. Brazil has also not yet approved Donald Trump's pick for the next US ambassador to Brazil, Daniel Perez. The US has responded by now revoking the visa of Brazil's top diplomat to the US, although this will not mean she's expelled from the country. It is the latest in a series of disputes between the US and Brazilian governments, which have flared up in recent months after the US reimposed tariffs on Brazil and designated Brazilian gangs as terrorist organizations.
4: The British government says it's seriously considering a public inquiry into the activities of the convicted sex offender Jeffrey Epstein in the UK. Campaigners from the governing Labour Party are reported to have asked for the investigation to focus on how Epstein was able to fly into and out of the UK military bases in his private jet, often with allegedly trafficked women. Epstein died in prison in 2019. World News from the BBC. The FIFA president, Gianni Infantino, has called senior leaders of football's world governing body to an executive meeting in Morocco on Wednesday. It comes after another day of fierce criticism of the president and his now scrapped plan to sell stakes in the World Cup and other tournaments to private investors. Several athletes who competed in the Commonwealth Games in Scotland have failed to return to their home countries after the event in Glasgow ended on Sunday. Scottish police said they were looking into those who were unaccounted for. Scientists in China have discovered a new carnivorous plant, the first in its botanical grouping. The study confirms that the Saxifraga

0: Labrum eats insects, providing a hypothesis made by Charles Darwin. This report from Clitzia Salah.
1: Small flies are visiting a blooming Saxifraga candelabrum, a small yellow-flowered plant that grows on rocky terrain in mountainous areas in western China. Some of them have become trapped by microscopic reddish hairs on its surface. For the first time, researchers have been able to prove that this delicate wildflower is deadly. It attracts, traps, and digests insect prey. Their findings prove something that naturalist Charles Darwin suggested over 150 years ago, that some plants belonging to the same group as this one could be carnivorous.
0: Conservationists in Kenya have told the BBC that it's unlikely that the mysterious deaths of 15 elephants near the Amboseli National Park in the south of the country were caused solely by cyanide used in tomato pesticides. They said the elephants would have had to consume a huge amount for it to kill them. The Kenyan Wildlife Service, which is investigating, had suggested the elephants may have been accidentally poisoned by pesticides used on nearby farms. BBC News.
2: Hello, you're listening to The Newsroom with me, Charlotte Gallagher. In the last few hours, Russia has attacked the Ukrainian capital, Kyiv, with ballistic missiles, killing at least one person and injuring several others. There were multiple explosions in the capital and some buildings were set on fire. Vitaly Shevchenko from BBC Monitoring gave me this update.
3: Immediately after midnight local time, there were about 20 explosions, and they were followed by reports of numerous fires across the Ukrainian capital. The mayor, Vitaly Klitschko, says that an office building was hit, a number of warehouses, one private house, which means it's a smallish kind of building, collapsed because of the attack, and there were fears that people were buried under the rubble. The local authorities also say that two people were pulled out alive from a collapsed warehouse, and there are also reports of a DIY building supermarket completely destroyed in the Ukrainian capital. Now, importantly, just like several previous attacks on the Ukrainian capital, this one also came without warning, which means that residents of the Ukrainian capital had no time to take cover in proper shelters or in the Ukrainian capital's metro system.
2: Vitaly Shevchenko with the situation in Kyiv. But we're going to talk now about another attack that's highlighted the use of drones in war. President Zelensky shared a video on social media which showed a Russian drone appearing to target a street vendor in the Kherson region of Ukraine. Our diplomatic correspondent Paul Adams, who's in Kyiv, told me more about what happened.
4: This is one of the most graphic examples that we've seen so far of what the Ukrainians call Russia's human safari. Now, that's when civilians, not soldiers, but civilians, are hunted down and attacked by drones being piloted from nearby Russian positions. And it really is pretty disturbing. You see a man called Yuri. He's a vegetable seller in Kherson. He's setting up his stall when a drone arrives and starts pursuing him. It literally chases him around his van. He tries to get away. The drone won't let him go, and eventually it drops onto him and explodes. Now, amazingly, he survived with shrapnel wounds and concussion. His car is damaged as well, so he's pretty lucky to escape with his life.
2: And it sounds like these drones are so sophisticated, if they can literally chase someone on a residential street.
4: Actually, in a funny kind of way, they're not that sophisticated because anyone who's ever flown a recreational drone will know that you can pilot the thing. It's got a little camera, you can see where it's going, and that's essentially what happens. Someone sitting across the river from Kherson in Russian positions is flying this thing. He's seeing where he's going. The drone has a small explosive device attached to the bottom of it, and he can release that at any point. And I should say that this is by far, you know, not the first time we have seen this tactic, particularly in Kherson. Ever since the Russians were forced to withdraw from the city at the end of 2022, the people of that city have faced this threat throughout the subsequent years. And in fact, last year, the UN documented the tactic, saying that Russian forces, quote, recurrently killed and injured civilians using drones. President Zelensky, not surprisingly, has chosen to highlight this particular video. And he says that the world needs to see that, in his words, Russian soldiers enjoy killing and tormenting people.
2: How much of an impact have drones had on this war?
4: An absolutely colossal impact. Everything from these small first-person drones, as they're called, with crude explosives attached to them, to the kind of long-range drones that Ukraine is using now every day to attack targets inside Russia. And, of course, Russia is also using drones. But these are much bigger. The Russians used the Shahed drones, which were originally supplied by Iran. Some of them now are jet-powered. They can travel for hundreds of kilometres. The Ukrainians have developed their own whole network of drones, which are also capable of travelling great distances and delivering very, very sizable explosive charges. Listeners may recall that just yesterday there was footage of a Ukrainian drone obviously having been intercepted and falling down on a beach on the eastern Black Sea, where Russian holidaymakers were enjoying a day by the beach, and seven people were killed there. So drones feature in almost every aspect of war now, from the front lines to deep inside each country, and they have utterly transformed the appearance and the feel of this war.
2: That was Paul Adams, and you can see a video of that drone attack that Paul was talking about on the BBC News website. Washington says it's hopeful a deal to reopen the Strait of Hormuz could be done in the coming days. The news has sent oil prices tumbling on the promise of increased shipments in the vital waterway. But it's something the US has talked up before without a deal being delivered. Iran has continued to deny it's in talks with the US, but says it's had positive talks with Oman over the running of the Strait of Hormuz. Here's the US Treasury Secretary Scott Bessent speaking about a potential deal.
5: We've seen President Trump last week threatened what would have been one of the largest military campaigns, or the largest military campaign since World War II, against the Iranians. Because of that, we are in talks with the Iranians, and I think there is a chance we may have a deal today or tomorrow to open the strait and move towards a more normalized position in this conflict.
2: Well, in an effort to bypass the Strait of Hormuz, some vessels have been using different shipping lanes, but that has dangers too. An Indian merchant ship has been attacked and sunk off the coast of Yemen in the Red Sea. Our North America correspondent, Shaima Khalil, has been telling me more.
6: We've heard from India's shipping minister, who said that the commercial vessel, the MSV Faiz-e-Noori Aulia, sank in the Red Sea and it was hit by a projectile. That's all we know at this point about what attacked it or what hit it. He also added that all 14 crew members were rescued by the Yemeni Coast Guard. 13 of those are Indian nationals. They've been taken to the port of Al-Mukha in Yemen. Now, we also heard from Yemen's transportation ministry. And remember, there are two entities in charge of Yemen. There is the Saudi-backed, internationally recognized government, of which the transportation ministry is part. They're accusing the country's Iran-backed Houthi movement of carrying out this attack. And what they said is that they used an explosive-laden boat. We do not have confirmation on that because we haven't heard from the Houthis yet. But what I can tell you is that the Red Sea traffic off the coast of Yemen has been disrupted for months now by the Houthis. And lately, they've threatened to blockade Saudi exports. Saudi, of course, being a massive oil export, a big U.S. ally. And they've threatened the crucial Bab el-Mandeb Strait, another chokehold waterway that they control. And I think what that also means is that it has expanded the U.S.-Iran conflict. What it also will do is complicate already very complicated talks with the U.S. and mediators.
2: The U.S. are sounding positive at the moment about the Strait of Hormuz and it potentially being fully reopened. But, I mean, we've been down this road so many times now and nothing ever seems to progress.
6: I think I've counted them. It's four or five times now that we've been down this road. And I would say it's the U.S. Trump administration that's sounding positive. But it is part of a pattern that we've seen in the past few months since Donald Trump called this attack on Iran with Israel back in February, which is that Donald Trump would threaten military action. He would pull back, saying that they want to do a deal, they meaning Iran, and he would cite diplomatic efforts. Iran would then deny. the reality is in the middle, which is, yes, there are talks that are going on, not necessarily directly with the United States, with mediators like Oman. The latest lines that we're getting is that Iran is talking to Oman about a potential agreement, a two-way controlled line into the Strait of Hormuz, which means that vessels can go in through a channel controlled by Iran. They can then go out through a channel controlled by Oman. A crucial bit of that detail is that there would be service fees. America doesn't like the word tolls, and so now they're using service fees. Whichever way you spin it, Iran, if this deal goes through, would be paid to open the Strait of Hormuz. And mind you, they're saying that none of this will go through before the United States eases its blockade on Iran. So despite this optimism that we're hearing from the U.S. government about talks taking place, these are extremely difficult talks. And a lot of it, even if do result in the opening of the Strait of Hormuz, if Iran sees that it's getting rewarded, that is going to give it big leverage. And that is something that will not go down well with the Trump administration.
2: Shaima Khalil, and you're listening to The Newsroom. Next, to a primary election in the US that's being seen as a crucial test for the future of the Democratic Party. Voters in the state of Michigan have been deciding who will be their Democratic candidate for the Senate in the midterm elections in November. With more than 40% of the votes counted, the left-wing candidate, Abdul El-Sayed, is just ahead of the centrist, Congresswoman Haley Stevens. I found out more about them from Zoe Clark, who's political director at Michigan Public Radio.
7: As you noted, Abdul El-Sayed is the progressive in the race. He's a former health official in the city of Detroit and Wayne County. That's Michigan's largest county, a Rhodes Scholar, an Ivy League graduate. He actually ran for governor against our current governor in 2018 and lost, and he's been a author and podcaster since. And he's running again against the centrist, Haley Stevens. She's been a congresswoman since 2018. She won a Republican-leaning district. She worked on the auto bailout in the aughts and worked on the campaigns of Hillary Clinton and Barack Obama for president back in 2008.
2: Zoe, why has American funding for weapons for Israel become such a hot topic in this election? When I look at TikTok, Instagram reels about this election, that seems to be something that a lot of people are talking about.
7: Yeah, well, there are large Arab American and Jewish populations here in Michigan, particularly in Southeast Michigan, and there's just a huge split over support for Israel. It's really become one of the defining issues of this race. Haley Stevens has received something like $40 million in support from AIPAC. That's the pro-Israel lobbying group. And that's actually turned off some voters. And one of the things that El-Sayed likes to say about sending money to Israel is, wouldn't you rather have that money pay for schools or communities in Michigan? And when the economy and affordability are on so many people's minds right now, it's become an issue.
2: What do you think the outcome of this vote will tell us about the future of the Democratic Party?
7: It's going to tell us about what a subsect of Democratic voters, those who've turned out in a midterm primary, feel about the establishment wing of the Democratic Party. You know, look, many voters are hungry for change. They see institutions and systems that aren't working, and they see Abdul El-Sayed as representing something different. But what's really important to think about is, you know, there have been progressive wins in blue areas like New York City, but a progressive win in a purple state, a swing state in a primary like this in Michigan would certainly be game-changing for the Democrats heading into this November election.
2: That was Zoe Clark, who's a political director at Michigan Public Radio. In Kenya, at least 15 elephants have died in a month in what experts are calling an unprecedented loss of life. Most were found paralyzed before dying a few days later. So what's happening? The BBC's Africa correspondent, Thomas Mkwana, sent this report from southern Kenya.
8: The vultures are circling this carcass of an elephant. It's a 32-year-old female elephant here in Kimana Ranch. It's rotting. Rangers found it about 7 days ago. There's maggots all over, and there's a strong stench of decomposing flesh. The tusks have been cut off by the Kenya Wildlife Service, but the maggots are now taking over the flesh. Authorities say that some of the elephants showed signs of paralysis before dying within 1 or 2 days Almost all of them were females and their cows. The Kenyan Wildlife Service is the agency ultimately responsible for protecting Kenya's wildlife.
9: So we also had a meeting with pest control and...
8: Its top vet, Dr. Isaac Lekolol, told me that the pesticides on tomato farms could be to blame.
9: It could be unintentional. Maybe people are trying to do some controls of pests on their crops. And that could have been maybe a source. And that's what you tend to see if the elephants manage to pick from that site.
8: These tomato farms are all around the national park area. We went to visit one just minutes away from where we saw an elephant carcass. In the distance, we can see men in protective gear spraying what looks like pesticides on these plants. Elephants love tomatoes. This is the reason they invade these farms in these areas. The human wildlife conflict is particularly exacerbated by tomato plants, and organizations within this area have tried to put up fences around these farms, but the elephants are too strong and too big for the fences to keep them out. Stephen Michael has been a tomato farmer here for years. He says he's in a constant struggle against elephants and other wildlife.
10: The last time the elephants came, they destroyed cabbages and tomatoes. I lost cabbages worth almost 200,000 Kenyan shillings. That doesn't include tomatoes. I might start crying if I count that.
8: But not everyone buys the theory that pesticides are to blame.
11: We can't just assume it's the cyanide because...
8: Paula Kahumbu is a world-famous conservationist.
11: Could be other things.
8: She and others say there's more to this than the official explanation.
11: You know, I've been working with elephants for more than 30 years. I have never seen elephants dying in numbers like this. And some information has been released to the public, but it's not adding up. Those elephants will have to eat a huge amount of tomatoes to actually consume enough to kill them.
8: The Wildlife Service is still working with a number of theories, including intentional poisoning and disease. They're expected to release their findings in the coming weeks. As the uncertainty continues, worries grow over what could endanger humans and wildlife alike.
2: That was Thomas Makwana in southern Kenya. Tensions between the US and Brazil have been escalating over the last few months, but things got a lot worse after Brazil refused to grant visas to two US officials over fears they would meddle in the upcoming presidential election. Now the US has responded by revoking the visa of Brazil's ambassador to Washington. Our South America correspondent, Amy Wells, has been telling me more.
12: This diplomatic spat, I think, has really ratcheted up in the last couple of months for two reasons. Firstly, back in June, Donald Trump nominated his pick to be the new US ambassador to Brazil, Daniel Perez, who's a representative from Florida, a close ally of US Secretary of State Marco Rubio. They did so without really asking the Brazilian government, which in diplomatic terms is not really seen as the usual etiquette. And Brazil's government felt quite disrespected by that, and they have since not approved that nomination to be the ambassador, something which has really irked the US government. So there's that context. Then two State Department officials were due to be coming to Brazil at the end of July to meet with reportedly electoral authorities, but also with the leading right-wing candidate in Brazil's elections, Flavio Bolsonaro. And it came just after Flavio Bolsonaro had been meeting with foreign diplomats in Brazil and telling them falsely some claims about Brazil's electoral system, including that its voting machines were of the same origin as Venezuela's, something which the electoral authorities have said is categorically not true. Now, as a result, Brazil's government was worried that essentially these two US State Department officials were going to come to Brazil and try to interfere in the elections, or as Brazil's president put it, meddle in our elections, in which the US said was baseless. But I think all of that has caused the US to be pretty annoyed diplomatically with Brazil, and this seems to be their retaliation.
2: And Donald Trump and Flavio's father, Jair Bolsonaro, have been close in the past.
12: Really close. The reason many listeners may remember the name Bolsonaro is because Flavio Bolsonaro is the son of the former right-wing president of Brazil, Jair Bolsonaro, is currently serving a 27-year prison sentence for plotting a coup after losing the last presidential election in Brazil. He and Donald Trump were close allies when he was president, but also that continued after his presidency. Notably, last year, you may remember that the US decided to impose tariffs on Brazil And one of the reasons they cited for doing so was the coup trial of Jair Bolsonaro, which Donald Trump said was a witch hunt, was politically motivated, similar lines there to what Jair Bolsonaro himself had said about the trial. So, as you say, the Bolsonaros and Donald Trump have been close allies, really, for many years. And I think there are fears about what the US administration under Donald Trump may do when it comes to Brazil's elections in October.
2: And as you explained there, relations have been deteriorating. How serious do you think this spat is now?
12: Well, I think it could potentially escalate further. The ambassador to the US hasn't been expelled from the US, although at the moment, because she's had her visa revoked, essentially what that means is that if she left the country, she may not be guaranteed to get back in. The US seems to be signalling that they are willing to change course if there are negotiations to resolve some of their differences. But what they seem to be communicating is that if this isn't resolved, they could potentially choose to take further action, which could even involve the expulsion of the ambassador. But I think from Brazil's perspective, the main concern is if these tensions continue to escalate, what does that mean for US involvement in the presidential election in October? Lula da Silva, who is the main left-wing candidate in that election, has made Brazil's sovereignty a really key part of his election campaign. He has been essentially saying that it is for Brazilians to decide the future of, it's not for foreign powers or governments to intervene. And I think that sends a very clear message to the United States that he sees any attempt to politically intervene as foreign interference in their elections.
2: Ione Wells. And finally, it was a pioneer in arcade games and home video consoles, helping to define the gaming industry in the 1970s and early 80s.
13: Only Atari makes the world's most popular home video games. The only Space Invaders. The only Asteroids. The only Pac-Man. The only Missile Command. And soon, the only Defender. And the only way you can play any of them is on a home video system made by Atari.
2: So 1980s, isn't it? Well, Atari released its first game, Pong, in 1972, turning virtual table tennis into an addictive hit. But competition from Nintendo, Sony, and PlayStation meant that Atari hasn't been doing well for years. It filed for bankruptcy a decade ago, but this year it's turned its highest profits since then, up by 66% year on year, by reviving old franchises such as Pong and Asteroids. Games journalist and streamer Ellie Gibson told us why their strategy is working.
14: I think Atari has realised what they have going for them, and that is the history and the heritage. And the thing about games is it's an evolving medium still, and it's quite a young medium. If you compare something to like music or films, we're used to nostalgia. We're used to everyone going on about Citizen Kane, and Pong is the Citizen Kane for games. And just as kids aren't watching that, they don't necessarily want to play that. It is the older people. You know, we're now moving into an area where it's all about nostalgia and retro, but they are, you know, giving them whizzy new graphics. What Atari have also done is they've released these sort of modern versions of the old consoles. So they've released a sort of version of the Atari 2600 that you can plug into your telly with a HDMI cable and play these classic games just like the olden days. And again, in terms of economics, that makes huge sense for them because it costs so much money to develop a big AAA blockbuster game like an Assassin's Creed, whereas those games, the R&D has already been done. So the margin is very high. And these machines they're releasing don't cost too much to produce because you don't need a lot of power to run the games. If you look at someone like Nintendo, one of the biggest games companies in the world, they've been churning out Mario games for decades and will continue to do so because these things are popular.
2: Hayley Stevens, and you've been listening to The Newsroom with me, Charlotte Gallagher. And a reminder of the main news, the Ukrainian capital has come under attack from Russian ballistic missiles, and the authorities in California have arrested a man surveilling a golf course owned by Donald Trump on Sunday. And just an update on the Michigan story, that primary, with an estimated 50% of the vote counted, the progressive candidate, former public health official Abdul El-Sayed, is on 49.9% of the vote, and the centrist Congresswoman Hayley Stevens, who's been running against him, is on 46.4% of the vote. The winner will go on to face the Republican candidate, Mike Rogers. And there's a news summary coming up next.
15: Distribution of the BBC World Service in the United States is made possible by American Public Media, producer and distributor of award-winning public radio content, with support from Horizon 3, bringing the attacker's perspective to cybersecurity by helping organizations autonomously test, fix, and verify their defenses against AI-powered threats. Horizon3.ai.

0: This is the BBC World Service, and coming up after the news, the global story. The other day, tens of thousands of migrants from Morocco rushed into the Spanish territory of Ceuta. More than 70 people died. And although most of the migrants have now returned home, the political story is not over. European governments are holding emergency talks today after the situation ignited fresh immigration debates across Europe. But what actually happened in Ceuta, and who's really to blame? Join me, Asma Khalid, in 2 minutes.
1: BBC News with Charlotte Gallagher. The Ukrainian capital, Kyiv, has come under attack from Russian ballistic missiles. Local officials say at least one person has been killed and a dozen injured. Both Ukraine and Russia have increased their long-range attacks in recent weeks as they target each other's infrastructure. The authorities in California say they have arrested a man on a golf course owned by Donald Trump 2 days before the president attended a fundraiser there on Tuesday. Agents said the man had been scoping out the area. They found ammunition in his pocket and a loaded pistol in his car. The U.S. State Department says it has revoked the visa of Brazil's ambassador to Washington. The decision comes after the Brazilian government refused to grant visas for two U.S. officials seeking to visit in July. Chile's Congress has approved a comprehensive package of economic reforms put forward by the right-wing president, José Antonio Kast. The so-called mega reform is intended to boost economic growth and attract foreign investment. The British government says it's seriously considering a public inquiry into the activities of the convicted sex offender Jeffrey Epstein in the UK. The victims' minister told the BBC that Prime Minister Andy Burnham would also be willing to meet victims of Epstein. In its most recent financial filing, Elon Musk's trillion-dollar rocket company, SpaceX, has reported a 92% increase in revenue. Conservationists in Kenya have cast doubt on official explanations that the deaths of 15 elephants were possibly due to pesticides on nearby farms. The Kenyan authorities, however, say they've not yet ruled out deliberate poisoning. And scientists in China have discovered a new carnivorous plant, the first in its botanical grouping. Researchers were able to confirm that the small yellow-flowered plant attracts, traps and digests insect prey.
0: By now, I'm sure you all have probably seen the images. Tens of thousands of migrants from Morocco streaming into this tiny Spanish territory in North Africa called Ceuta. People running through a gate in a border fence, swimming to shore.
2: Do you want to tell me a little bit? You just swam here from Morocco.
3: Yes, I'm from Morocco.
2: So you just got out. How long was that swim?
3: Two.
2: 2 miles?
3: No.
2: How long?
3: Two days.
2: You've just been swimming for two days and you just came ashore.
0: It's estimated that some 60,000 people rushed across the Morocco-Spain border last Thursday. And although most have returned home and the immediate crisis has calmed down, the political story has not. European governments are holding emergency talks today after the situation in Ceuta ignited fresh immigration debates across Europe. The story has traveled around the world.
4: I watched the catastrophe that took place. It looks like an invasion of a country.
0: Just the other day, the president of the United States spoke of Spain as a cautionary tale of what could happen here if Democrats take control in the midterms.
4: By hundreds of thousands of people. And that same thing's going to happen to us if the Republicans don't get elected, except worse.
0: From the BBC, I'm Asma Khalid in Washington, D.C. And today on The Global Story, what actually happened in Ceuta and who's to blame?
5: My name is Sarah Rainsford, and I'm the BBC's Southern and Eastern Europe correspondent.
0: Sarah, we have seen some of the images, some of the footage of what is tens and tens of thousands of migrants from Morocco appearing to rush the border to enter into the Spanish territory. Can you explain what exactly happened? This was last Thursday. How did the scene unfold?
5: Yeah, I think it's a really good question because I think until this time, we still don't really know exactly what happened and why. So the first images I saw were posted, in fact, in Italy by the government. And they were pictures of a group of, I'd say, hundreds at that point of mainly young men rushing through the streets of Ceuta, which is a Spanish territory in North Africa.
0: And so it's a Spanish territory on the continent of Africa.
5: That's right, yeah. It's just a small kind of tip of Morocco, which belongs essentially to Spain. And what transpired was a huge number of people all at once getting around the border between Morocco and Ceuta, so from Morocco into Spanish territory, by getting very close to the border fence and then following it out to sea. So the border is a sea border, essentially. It's a fence, and then the fence goes out to sea a short distance along the jetty.
0: And so you have to swim to come in.
5: You have to swim. Mm. And it's a well-known route for migrants who are trying to get to Europe. But what was happening on Thursday morning in particular was that people were somehow able to get right up to the border fence and then to sort of walk out onto the rocks and go down to the jetty and swim a pretty short distance to get from the Moroccan side onto the Spanish side, Ceuta. And then what we saw was this sea of inflatable rings and flippers and people's shoes just abandoned on the beaches, wetsuits as well, pieces of clothing, as thousands and thousands and more people during the day began to come to shore. And you could see them, lots of them exuberant, really happy, excited, running up to TV cameras, making V signs for victory.
6: Viva!
5: Saying Viva España, extremely happy apparently to have made it to Spanish territory. And during the day, by the end of the day, the authorities in Ceuta were saying around about 60,000 people had actually made that crossing. So really, really unusual and really striking scenes and still quite mysterious, frankly, as to how exactly that transpired.
0: You mentioned that 60,000 people were able to enter in from that Morocco-Ceuta border. But, I mean, Ceuta's tiny, right?
5: The population is 85,000 normally.
0: Oh, wow.
5: So 60,000 people flooding into Ceuta was really something, for the local population. And I think one thing that's just worth stressing right away is that it seems, from all of the images I was looking at, and I was looking at a lot of them throughout the day, there seemed to be no sign whatsoever of the Moroccan border guards on the Moroccan side of the fence. So you could see some Spanish border guards. And essentially what I saw was them helping people up onto the rocks, helping them out of the sea, because there's nothing much else they could do at that point. But on the Moroccan side, there seemed to be nobody. And that was something that we kind of dug into a bit further as the days went on. And I think that's kind of a key point. You know, where were the Moroccans?
0: How do you interpret that?
5: There didn't appear to be anyone there stopping them. And reports that we've heard since then have suggested from the migrants themselves that, in fact, they were even waved towards the border by Moroccan authorities. Now, I haven't spoken to anybody in the Moroccan government officially myself or to any border guards. So I can't confirm that. I didn't see it for myself. But certainly many migrants have talked about essentially being waved through.
0: And at this point now, there are not additional people coming in from Morocco. My understanding is that, in fact, a number of people have begun returning home.
5: Well, not just that, actually. Tens of thousands of people returned home within 24 hours.
0: Within 24 hours.
5: Yeah, I think that's why this is so extraordinary, because you have a huge number of people crossing the border in unexplained circumstances within 24 hours. And within another 24 hours, they've gone.
7: There is no opportunity there in Morocco, so that's why I come in to here. But also here, I didn't find any opportunity, so I should go back to home.
5: The vast majority of them have disappeared back to Morocco. Hmm. The arrangement that Morocco and Spain have about that border is that essentially Spain pushes people back and Morocco takes them back. And if you're a Moroccan who's come over without documents from Morocco, there is no physical way to get from Ceuta to mainland Spain without being checked by some official, some border authority. So it's not like you've landed in southern Spain and you can then get on a train or a bus or walk or whatever and go north through France to Britain or wherever. That's not possible.
0: I want to understand why it was we saw this surge of people move. I mean, this to me is the fundamental question I have yet to really fully understand here in this story. I, of course, know that many people migrate across the world all the time for better economic opportunities. But what you have described was 60,000 people in mass through some sort of, it seems, coordinated effort, or at least coordinated time, simultaneously moving towards Ceuta. And I want to understand why this happened at that particular moment.
5: I think it's worth mentioning that in the run-up to the day, if you like, Thursday, there had been an increase in the number of people who had been making that journey, but at a very low level. And then in the days before Thursday, there was a significant increase. So enough that it registered, I think, as abnormal and an anomaly on the radar of the authorities in Ceuta. Mm. And by Thursday afternoon, that's when this huge influx of people began. And that's when there were so many people that people were being crushed on the rocks and people were losing their lives at sea. So there's obviously a trend to it. And I think in answer to all of the questions, one of the key answers is social media. It quite clearly, the migrants who described and explained a little bit about what had happened themselves, all of them talked about seeing posts on social media that were telling them that Spain was open, telling them that the border was open, telling them they could get to Ceuta, telling them that they needed to buy flippers and wetsuits, and lots of videos with music of people with selfie sticks filming themselves swimming at sea and pointing towards Ceuta, and then pictures of people, whether they were real or not, I don't know, pictures of people in Ceuta or in mainland Spain, essentially presenting this picture, this image of a very easy journey that people should be encouraged to take. So there was clearly...
0: So do you know who was behind that information, misinformation campaign?
5: It's a really good question. I wish I could answer that. Right now, I don't. But I've seen some of the accounts online, particularly on Instagram and on TikTok. They all have a similar name and they all post very similar images. And most of them are accounts that have only existed for a few weeks. So 3 or 4 weeks.
0: That is intriguing. Huh.
5: And they have a lot of likes. So they've got a lot of traction, like tens of thousands of likes. So people were seeing those posts. Mm-hmm. Who created them, who conceived of all of this, whatever this was, that's not clear. That's something to be investigated and still a very much open question.
0: Sarah, there's another narrative I have heard that part of this border crisis story is tied to what is perceived by some as a soft touch that Spain's government takes toward immigration, and in particular, a recent ruling from the Spanish Supreme Court. Can you explain that? What was that decision, and why at all would it have been an impetus for Moroccans to come over?
5: I think those are two separate things. The Spanish court is obviously independent, so that's not the government. But the court made an important ruling not long before this crisis began. The Supreme Court ruled that it was not legal for the Spanish authorities to immediately and automatically push people back to Morocco if they crossed by swimming. It's about if they didn't overcome a physical barrier in order to enter a territory, then they couldn't be pushed back behind a barrier because they hadn't crossed one in the first place. So it's a bit complicated, but essentially it was being interpreted by the social media campaign, particularly as Spain is open. That was false. That was never the court's ruling.
0: And this was how recent? This was in just
5: very recent,
0: July?
5: Three, 4 weeks ago, yeah.
0: Okay.
5: Yeah. But in terms of, you asked as well about the government
0: policy. Yes, the sort of approach that it has a softer touch on immigration and that perhaps that is luring more migrants into Spain. I've certainly heard that narrative as well.
5: Yeah, I mean, there's a lot to those kind of comments and a lot to sort of unpick. I mean, one is that the number of migrants going to Spain has actually fallen recently. So to argue that there's a pull factor because Spain is soft on migrants doesn't really match up with the actual statistics. But it's certainly true that Spain in the last few months has initiated a policy whereby it has allowed hundreds of thousands of irregular migrants, so undocumented migrants who are living in Spain currently, who arrived there before December, to apply for they call it regularization, but it means basically to get a work permit and a residence permit with some limitations, but still a much better status than being undocumented and unable to work in Spain. So hundreds of thousands of people have applied for that, but it is deeply controversial within Spain, particularly with the right wing, and also within Europe as a whole, where where there is a lot of hostility towards too soft, in inverted commas, policies and politics on migration. So I don't think in all of this, I can't believe that any migrant who crossed that border on Thursday into Ceuta was thinking that they were going there to apply for a program to regularize their status in Spain, apart from anything else, because that campaign has already finished. So I don't think there's a direct factor. But
6: it's for people who you were saying were already living in Spain, correct?
5: Yeah. And also, I think what's happened really with that is that what this crisis and particularly the images that were being shared on social media of people rushing across the border, those images have been leapt on by the political class who wants to criticize the Spanish socialist government for its policies. So there's a clear divide in Europe between sort of more lenient and less lenient policy on migration, and those who are less lenient, on the populist right in particular, have jumped on these images to jump on the government of Pedro Sanchez in Spain because his policies were already controversial within Europe.
6: I do want to ask you about that, but just ever so briefly, Sarah, first, I want to understand this idea of migrants going in from Morocco into Ceuta. You said it was already a known route, and I had heard that a similar surge of migrants entered the territory. It was in 2021, I believe, and it was related to some sort of diplomatic disagreement that Morocco had with Spain. And can you help me understand that? I mean, is there sort of a turf war over who actually controls this territory?
5: Yeah, you're right. About 5 years ago, there was a similar incident to what we saw last week, but on a much smaller scale. And on that occasion, around about 8,000 migrants were able to make it through the border en masse, again, in a kind of sudden surge. And again, at that point, there were big questions about how that was possible and where the Moroccan border guards vanished to. And at that point, the consensus was that Morocco was using that border and the pressure it could exert through that border by essentially allowing people through to pressure Spain over that particular diplomatic and political crisis of that moment.
6: This time around, have you heard anything from the Moroccan authorities about what might have happened?
5: I haven't been able to speak to them directly personally, but the only quotes I've seen have been of the Moroccan authorities blaming criminal gangs. It's also interesting that the Spanish government has been loath to point the finger towards Morocco. And in fact, the government's opponents within Spain have criticized that. But the government has instead stressed that Morocco is an ally of Spain and criticized and blamed people smugglers instead, which is a little bit difficult to understand, because I think it's quite clear that there were no smugglers involved, because there was no need to pay anybody to take you to the border if you could just walk there yourself. So I don't think this was about smuggling. Everyone's officially keen to sort of play down the idea that this might have been some kind of hybrid attack by Morocco or some kind of weaponization of migrants by Morocco. But to be honest, the similarities between what happened and what happened back in 2021 are really striking.

0: At this point, Sarah, most of the migrants, it seems, have actually gone home. But even though the situation, it seems, on the ground has perhaps calmed down somewhat, the border crisis itself did provoke a strong reaction amongst a number of European leaders. It also provoked, I would say, a fairly strong response from the Prime Minister of Spain himself. So let's start there before we move on to the rest of Europe. What have you heard from the Prime Minister of Spain?
1: Yeah, the Spanish Prime Minister was quick to head to Ceuta himself, actually, to be there in person.
2: Definir lo que ha sucedido en el día de ayer como un ataque, una violación de la integridad territorial de España.
1: He called what happened an attack on Spanish sovereignty and on Spanish territory.
2: Ceuta es una ciudad española.
1: He blamed smugglers for tricking people. But he also was extremely angry at those within the EU who he felt were exploiting what had happened for their own political gains. He wrote an open letter criticizing some in Europe for what he called their selfish response, their political point scoring that he accused them of doing, and a number of other quite strongly worded phrases. I think he felt very quickly under attack from right-wing parties, especially within Europe, but not just the right-wing, others who were critical of Pedro Sanchez as well.
0: It felt like there was pretty unanimously a rather strong critical response in many parts of Europe.
1: Yeah, I think there was, but I think Pedro Sanchez's question back was kind of like, why is my migration policy to blame for this complete anomaly? He was trying to understand, I think, and trying to challenge the idea that the way Spain treats migration could possibly be such a huge pull factor that 60,000 people tried to cross the border in one go. I think he was quite clear that this was something else
0: is going on.
1: And I think to looking at it objectively, he has to be right that this wasn't normal. This, in any sense, this was not normal.
0: You say that Pedro Sanchez, the Prime Minister of Spain, had really strong words for some of his other European leaders that he felt were being, you know, particularly unfair in this moment. And we have seen a number of European leaders, I would say, use some strong words and take some rather strong tactics and approaches to how they wanted to respond. What stood out to you from what you saw amongst various European nations?
1: The Italian government was very quick to talk about what was happening in Ceuta and to respond to it.
0: This is the government of Giorgia Meloni.
1: That's correct, yeah.
0: Who is known to be on the right politically.
1: Hard right politically, yeah. Uh-huh. Yeah, yeah. And she, so her party, Fratelli d'Italia, the Brothers of Italy, they posted this video. And underneath it, it said, this is the result of the government of Pedro Sanchez. If you vote for the left in Italy, this is what you're going to get. So they immediately were using those images for domestic political capital. The context of that, which is absolutely critical, is that there is an election next year and Meloni's coalition has been losing support to a new party on the further right, if you like, further right than hers.
0: Oh, further right even than hers,
1: and
0: okay.
1: Much more virulently anti-immigration and really making that sort of front and centre of their policy. So she is, I think, is trying to keep those voters in her camp. She's trying to appeal to the even harder right, not to lose them and to keep her power, essentially, at the next election. So it, obviously, this image from Ceuta was something that her party was exploiting domestically, but also, you know, appealing to a broad spectre of opinion within Europe, which agrees with her on migration. And
0: on
1: she
0: migration,
1: used it
0: yeah.
1: to talk about the need for securing our borders, for firmer policies, and to slam the socialist government of Pedro Sanchez in Spain, which is a favoured topic.
0: Sort of diametrically opposed to her politics. Yeah,
1: absolutely,
0: I was going to
1: yeah.
0: say, presumably they don't see eye to eye on a range of topics. I also want to understand what the migrant issue itself looks like in Spain.
3: It is absolutely ridiculous and completely irrational.
0: Because I was listening to our sister show, the Global News Podcast, the other day, and they spoke to Gerald Naus from the European Stability Initiative.
3: Spain has had less arrivals of irregular migrants in the last 3 years than Italy.
0: Who had said that Spain is not the country that actually has the biggest migrant problem in Europe.
3: And this crisis in Ceuta is not due to Spanish policy, but to the failure of Morocco to control or take back people quickly.
0: I guess I just want to understand, Sarah, because I think that amongst the right, even in the United States, Spain and Pedro Sanchez are seen as being the most problematic nation in the eyes of conservatives here in the US when it comes to migrants.
1: I mean, okay, I've got the numbers here for this year. These are from the UN and official tallies. So in terms of the arrivals between January and June this year, down 32% on the same period last year. And the number is around about 12,000 in 6 months.
0: Okay.
1: Irregular arrivals in
0: Spain. Into Spain. Okay.
1: Yeah. Spain and Italy essentially tackle the same problem, which is the arrival of boats from Africa from various different points on the continent. What's different is the language, the tone, the way that the conversation goes. And it's also important to say that when you're talking about, for example, in Spain, the regularization of huge numbers of migrants, the vast majority of those people, not all of them, but a lot of those people are people who have entered Spain legally with visas to work, usually from Latin America, Spanish speakers, and then have essentially outstayed their visas, stayed on in Spain, become undocumented in that sense, and have now applied to become legal within the continent.
0: Sarah, our show is about where the world and America meet. And these images, the storylines out of North Africa in the last week, they are being seen as a warning of what could happen here in the U.S. if Republicans don't keep control of government.
4: If we're not in office, our country will be invaded at levels that made Spain look small time.
0: I mean, it is very clearly being spoken of in this way by the president of the United States.
4: And what that is weak law, bad management, but very liberal law.
0: Trump, he has long campaigned on tougher immigration. That was, I would say, one of his signature policies when he first ran for the White House in 2016. And we are seeing him see it. He even said himself as a possible talking point that could boost Republicans now.
4: That's going to be a talking point for the midterms, because when you look at what happened to Spain, they don't know what to do. And it's happening again today.
0: I'm already seeing this story make these political waves here in the United States. How do you interpret that?
1: I think it's really easy to present a picture and a narrative and then just forget about what the reality is. And that's obviously what's happening in the US and within Europe too. I mean, the images, for those who want them to, speak for themselves. Lots and lots of people entering without restraint into the EU, effectively. The reality, of course, is that the only reason they entered was not because Spain's migration policy is so lenient, but because somebody let them in. So something happened to allow a huge number of people in for whatever reason. And now that image, which suits a certain political narrative, is being used for that political narrative. You don't need to explain to people what really happened, the full nuances of actually the situation. Mm-hmm. They will still think there are 60,000 undocumented young men from Morocco within Europe. That's not true. And then on the other side, you have to remember the other part of the politics, which is that Donald Trump isn't very happy with the Spanish government right now for multiple reasons, but primarily because the Spanish government didn't support his war on Iran, and Spain has been very outspoken about what's been happening in Gaza in particular. So Donald Trump is no fan of Pedro Sanchez. He's actually been very outspoken about him and his policies in many senses.
0: Yes.
1: And certainly this is feeding into that politics as well. So there's a lot going on.
0: Important to keep in mind. Yes. Yeah.
1: But it's also, I think, that this began on social media, as far as I can tell, and it's being spread on social media. And everyone will take whatever images they want and post whatever they want to beneath it, because people don't dig beneath those images, don't dig beneath the slogans, and that's enough. So the job is done, and the narrative is there that Spain is weak on migration, that border is dangerous, that Europe's external borders are not protected, that Europe is weak, and that Europe is divided, polarised, and fundamentally chaotic. So I think there's a lot of people who potentially stand to gain from that being the case. But it is absolutely intriguing to try at some point to get to the bottom of who it was that sent out the message that this border was open, come across. Because I think that's still, you know, not 100% clear yet.
0: Well, Sarah, thank you for helping us try to dig a little deeper in this conversation. We appreciate it.
1: Thank you. I tried.
0: was Sarah Rainsford, the BBC's Southern and Eastern Europe correspondent. And as always, a reminder that The Global Story is also a podcast where every weekday we dive deep on one big story that tells us about where the world and America meet. So if you enjoyed our show today, you can find more from us wherever you listen to your favorite podcasts. And that's it for The Global Story today. Thanks, as always, for spending some time with us. We'll be back again tomorrow.

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1: Hello and welcome to Newsday on the BBC World Service with Catherine Bjarahanger in Nairobi and James Copnell in London.
2: Russia and Ukraine continue to trade attacks, with civilians in both countries being killed and wounded. Ukraine

0: may be close. We'll go to Tehran and speak to a supporter of the authorities there.
1: We'll hear about a huge part of a SpaceX rocket, which is a couple of hours away from unintentionally colliding with the moon.
0: And we have an interview with a Moroccan man who is among the tens of thousands of people who recently tried to force their way into Spain. That's coming up after this bulletin of the latest BBC News.
2: BBC News with Roisin Hasty. The Ukrainian capital Kyiv has come under attack from Russian ballistic missiles. Local officials say at least one person has been killed and a dozen injured. The city's mayor, Vitaly Klitschko, said rescuers had pulled two people from the rubble after a warehouse building near the city centre had been destroyed. Vitaly Shevchenko has more details.
3: Vitaly Klitschko says that an office building was hit, a number of warehouses, one private house collapsed because of the attack, and there were fears that people were buried under the rubble. Just like several previous attacks on the Ukrainian capital, this one also came without warning, which means that residents of the Ukrainian capital had no time to take cover in proper shelters or in the Ukrainian capital's metro system.
2: The authorities in California say they arrested a man who was scoping out a golf course owned by Donald Trump in the Los Angeles area. The incident occurred on Sunday, 2 days before the president attended a Republican fundraising dinner there. Here's our North America correspondent, Shaima Khalil.
4: Investigators say 38-year-old Janine John Tail was seen walking around the Trump National Golf Course in Rancho Palos Verdes, taking photographs and videos and appearing to monitor security preparations. Plainclothed federal agents alerted local authorities, who discovered he was also wanted in connection with a robbery. Officials say Tail was carrying a magazine loaded with hollow point ammunition, which slows and expands inside the target. A search of his vehicle uncovered a loaded pistol and armor-piercing ammunition.
2: The British government says it's seriously considering a public inquiry into convicted sex offender Jeffrey Epstein's activities in the UK. Campaigners from the governing Labour Party are reported to have called for it to examine how Epstein flew in and out of the UK military bases in his private jet, often with allegedly trafficked women. The FIFA president, Gianni Infantino, has called senior leaders of football's world governing body to an executive meeting in Morocco on Wednesday. It comes after another day of fierce criticism of the president and his now scrapped plan to sell stakes in the World Cup and other tournaments to private investors. Temeskan Debasai reports.
5: Gianni Infantino is facing mounting pressure over his proposed forward enterprise initiative. FIFA's head of global football development, Arsene Wenger, and Secretary-General Matthias Grafström have publicly opposed the plan. Mr. Wenger said the decision to withdraw it was absolutely necessary, while Mr. Grafström described the past week as a sad and reproachable series of events. Last week, Mr. Infantino's senior advisor, Carlos Cordero, resigned after calling it a bad deal for football. The European Football Federation has also threatened to trigger a vote of no confidence unless Mr. Infantino resigns.
2: World news from the BBC. Elon Musk's trillion-dollar rocket company SpaceX has reported a 92% increase in revenue in its most recent financial filing. However, spending by the company, which made its stock market debut 2 months ago, has increased by more than $18 billion. With the details, here's Samira Hussain.
6: Since its founding in 2002, SpaceX has moved from launching rockets to becoming a satellite internet provider and an AI company. Of the three areas of business, it is only the Starlink satellites that make any profit. Nevertheless, SpaceX continues to spend on building out its AI infrastructure, which its boss, Elon Musk, referred to as a trivial problem compared to making reusable rockets. He believes SpaceX will likely hit $1 trillion in revenue by 2030, a year earlier than he thought just 6 weeks ago.
2: Several athletes who competed in the Commonwealth Games in Scotland have failed to return to their home countries after the event in Glasgow ended on Sunday. Scottish police said they were looking into those who were unaccounted for. Scientists in China have discovered a new carnivorous plant, the first in its botanical grouping. The small yellow-flowered plant grows on rocky terrain in mountainous areas in western China. Researchers were able to confirm that Saxifraga candelabrum attracts, traps and digests insect prey thanks to microscopic hairs on its surface. and conservationists in Kenya.

0: Kenya have told the BBC that it's unlikely that the mysterious deaths of 15 elephants near the Amboseli National Park in the south of the country were caused solely by cyanide used in tomato pesticides. They said the elephants would have had to consume a huge amount for it to kill them. The Kenyan Wildlife Service, which is investigating, had suggested that elephants may have been accidentally poisoned by pesticides used on nearby farms. BBC News.
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2: In the programme today, we're going to head to Moscow and to Tehran to discuss conflict and potential peace deals. We'll meet a Moroccan man who was among the tens of thousands attempting to get into Spain. And we'll hear what's likely to happen when a large chunk of a space rocket smashes into the moon.
1: And as always, we'd love your thoughts and anything you hear on Newsday. You can send us a WhatsApp or text message on our usual number. That's +44 77 86 20 50 85.
2: We start with the war between Russia and Ukraine, with strikes between the two showing no signs of slowing down. Ukraine's capital, Kyiv, has been hit overnight, according to the mayor. One person was killed and a dozen injured. And in the past few hours, another warehouse belonging to Wildberries, Russia's largest online retailer, has been hit by drones and is on fire in the Tula region, according to the local governor. Ukraine has been targeting facilities operated by the company, often referred to as the Russian Amazon, in recent weeks, hitting two yesterday, for example. Here's our Russia editor, Steve Rosenberg.
3: In Moscow, there'd been more Ukrainian drone strikes on Russia. Three warehouses hit and fatalities. But how are these being reported to the Russian public? Some photos released, but only officially sanctioned ones. And on Russian TV, reporting restrictions mean no video from the scene, just an official statement about five people dead. The thinking, perhaps, less information, less panic. But Russians are feeling the consequences. First, of drone attacks on Wildberries warehouses. Russia's version of Amazon is used by tens of millions of people here. And this summer, Ukrainian strikes on Russian oil refineries sparked a fuel shortage. All of this has brought the war much closer to home.
4: A year or so ago, when I spoke to Russians, many people told me that, to them, the war in Ukraine was something very distant. It didn't affect their lives. That's changed. Now many people are feeling the impact, but they're also feeling powerless to do anything about it.
3: People are nervous about what comes next. This whole thing has snowballed massively, Yevgenia says. Now there is a huge crisis. People and businesses are suffering. Kirill works for a business that sells its goods on Wildberries. Some of his company's stock went up in smoke in the drone attacks. Instead of being able to think about developing the business, Kirill says, now we're forced to think about getting through tomorrow, how to pay the wages and pay back suppliers. Vladimir Putin is unwavering, unrepentant. He's calling for national unity. But before his full-scale invasion of Ukraine, there were no drone strikes on Russia. The special military operation hasn't gone to plan.
1: And that was the BBC's Russia editor Steve Rosenberg reporting from Moscow there. Meanwhile, Ukrainian President Volodymyr Zelensky has accused Russian forces of hunting down civilians and they were taking part in a human safari. It comes as video has emerged online of a street vendor in the frontline Kherson region being pursued by a drone, which then swoops down and explodes. The vegetable seller escaped with shrapnel concussion and trauma, doctors say. We can go to Moscow and speak to Andrei Fedorov, former Russian deputy foreign minister and current advisor to President Putin. Welcome to Newsday. Let's start with what's happening in Russia at the moment. We're seeing more reports of Ukrainian long-range attacks deep into Russian territory. At the moment, we're hearing of attacks on a warehouse belonging to the Wildberries online retailer. We've seen reports of oil infrastructure being targeted as well. How much is all of this having an impact on the Russian economy?
5: First of all, I would like to stress the fact that the number of the strikes against Russia and various parts of Russia is seriously increased during the last month. And the situation with Wellberries, this is really an analog to Amazon, is very serious because Wellberries is working with about 350,000 sellers. And it means that this is a strike which are damaging, first of all, small and medium-sized business, which is operating via Wellberries. And Wellberries is the real most popular system now. Of course, it has its social consequences because there is a damage to the warehouses, for storages, for various storages, for the goods. And of course, it might have certain, maybe not the main, but certain influence on the situation with coming parliamentary State Duma elections in September on 1820.
1: The position from Kyiv has been that these warehouses owned by Wellberries are actually depots for Russian military equipment, that they're part of the military supply chain, making them a fair target. And as you have mentioned there, this is having an impact on ordinary people in Russia. We're hearing from business owners saying that they have to think about how to make ends meet because this facility is being targeted. Kyiv says it's a legitimate target.
5: Yes, it's a very big problem for the small and medium-sized business because we have only two really national-wide systems, online systems, this Ozon and Wellberries. And, of course, it influences, and people are not very sure how they can sell the goods. And for many of them, it's the only source of this is a reality.
1: But is Wellberries part of the military supply chain? Sorry to interrupt you. Is Wellberries part of the military supply chain? Is it being used as a depot for Russian military equipment?
5: It's more or less the same, like Russia is now striking a new post system in Ukraine, saying that via this system, goods are going to the military purposes, etc. Of course, via Wellberries, maybe some people are ordering something for the soldiers which are on the front line. But generally, of course, it's just a pure commercial system, which is not linked directly to the military operation.
1: So military, but there could be equipment, goods that are going to soldiers that are being stored in these warehouses.
5: Not military equipment, but maybe some supplies, spare parts for drones, etc., etc. It's possible. It's possible because it's a very huge company. Wellberries is a very huge company.
1: Can I just ask you about this video which has emerged in Ukraine of a vegetable seller in the Kherson region who was setting out his store with his wife. Then a Russian drone appears overhead, chases him around his vehicle before exploding and impacting him. The Ukrainian foreign minister has called this a Russian barbaric war crime. It is really chilling video when you watch it.
5: Okay, it's what we have. We have the war, the real war, which is called in Russia special military operation. But this is the war when everything is possible, and many things are happening on the both sides. Russian strikes on Ukraine, Ukrainian strikes on civil objects in Russia, and this is a very serious psychological problem for Russia. And it was correctly mentioned that war today is not too far from Moscow, not too far from other cities, and even Ural regions is under fire. So it means that this situation is changing the minds of the people, making them more nervous.
1: Reality. Because with this video, a UN report came out in 2025, which said that Russia has recurrently killed and injured civilians through this method, through these drones, and then said that the Russian soldiers then post these videos online, and saying posting these videos is a war crime. We don't think this particular video was posted by Russian troops, but it shows a sustained effort to impact civilians there in Ukraine.
5: Okay, it's a lot of videos which are now published on the both sides. For example, Moscow making a special attention to the Ukrainian attack on a city. It's a holiday place in the Krasnodar area on the Black Sea, where many people were killed and wounded by Ukrainian drone. So it's a question where we are now. We are now, from my personal point of view, we are now standing.
1: Andrei Fedorov, I think we have to leave the interview there because the line is breaking up. But just to say, with that drone attack or strike in Krasnodar, Ukraine has denied deliberately targeting civilians.
2: It's Tuesday on the BBC World Service with Catherine in Nairobi and James in London. Slight trouble with that line to Moscow. We've also not managed to get hold of our guest in Tehran either, though we will keep trying. Big story for you here, though, because a sizable chunk of a SpaceX rocket that had been drifting through space is about to strike the moon. It's going to happen in the next few hours. US space agency NASA has confirmed that a section of a Falcon 9 rocket from a launch in January of last year will collide with the moon. It's the upper part of the rocket, about the size of a five-story building, with a mass on Earth of at least 4,000 kilograms. Now, it's thought the object will land near the Einstein crater, which is on the part of the moon that receives daylight and is therefore visible from Earth. For more on this, I spoke earlier to Keith Carring, former NASA employee, and now the editor of the American Space Program blog, NASA Watch.
6: Usually when you launch something into space, the rocket will have one or two stages. With SpaceX, the first stage gets used, it turns around and comes back and lands. The second stage goes up into space, throws its satellites to wherever they're going to go, and then they bring the second stage back down to Earth and crash it in the Pacific Ocean. Well, when you send things to the moon, you're pretty much sending the rocket stage to the moon as well. You throw out the spacecraft, and then you sort of just let the space upper stage go around the sun. Eventually, a bunch of things such as gravity wells and radiation will shift the orbit, and eventually you'll crash into the moon, which is what's going to happen at 2:35 Eastern time this morning.
2: That's remarkably precise. Can one be that accurate?
6: Oh, yes. And the term I'm supposed to use in the BBC is the boffins. The boffins have this all figured out. They know exactly. And they're going to be there watching with their telescopes and their fancy cameras. And if I don't wake up tomorrow morning and see something on social media, I'll be very upset.
2: What are we going to see? It's going to be a big bang, big explosion?
6: Well, again, it's on the sunlit side of the moon, which is very bright. And if you know exactly where to point, and there's an exact impact point that's been predicted, so the telescopes will be there, and you can look at it in different wavelengths and record it and stack the images and all that sort of stuff. I'd be surprised if something isn't measured. It may be numbers. It may be just, we see a little plume. But I wouldn't be surprised if some of the better telescopes, professional observatories, could actually see a blurry area where the dust is kicked up after this thing comes in. Because it's going to make a crater that's like, 20, 30 meters across. So that's kind of big.
2: And I'm not a boffin. Why should I be excited by this?
6: Well, you know, it's interesting. We, you know, some people say, well, is it hard to do this? No, actually, we've been able to hit the moon. We've crashed things in the moon all the time, even if we don't mean to. So crashing things in the moon is like, you know, we're really good at it. But in this case here, if you're interested in just how the worlds in our solar system go around each other and how things work and so forth, it is kind of interesting to see that this probe's been going around the moon, and then it lands, and then the stage goes here and there, and then it comes back. And funny thing, some of the stages that we did this same thing with back in the Apollo era are still orbiting the sun. And every now and then, one of them gets sighted, and the astronomers can't decide if it's an asteroid or a rocket stage. And they eventually, you know, have to analyze the spectra, and they say, oh, we can tell that that's titanium paint. That must be the Apollo whatever it is stage. So it's a bit of a hunt and seek game sometime. But if nothing else, you know, it's kind of cool to watch things smash into a planet.
2: And beyond that, the experts who are watching, what are they going to learn? Could you even learn a little bit about what's on or just below the moon's surface?
6: Yes, actually, you'll be able, by looking at the plume and analyzing it through some special instruments, the stuff that comes up will be different deeper down than right at the surface. So they'll be able to get an understanding of what the layers down 10 or so meters are like, what it's made of, how it changes as it gets deeper down. Also, how the plume spreads. And of course, there's no real atmosphere to speak of on the moon, but it will kind of spread. And as we start sending people and robots back to the moon more frequently, we want to make sure that when we come in and land next to something, that we don't spray a lot of junk in the wrong place. So anytime we know exactly how much something weighs, this thing weighs about 5,000 or 6,000 kilos, you know exactly how much it weighs, it's coming in at a certain speed, and so you can mathematically predict how far the stuff will go. That'll help us later as we build our moon bases and say, hey, you know, the landing pad needs to be over there and maybe a little bit further, just to make sure we don't crack anything or smash our windows.
1: And that was the former NASA employee Keith Cowing speaking to James Copnell. Who, James, we found out you're not a boffin today.
2: Definitely not a boffin.
1: I'm slightly disappointed.
2: Do I give that scientific vibe to you?
1: You do, very much so. Well, from a SpaceX rocket to its financial health, the company has published its first results as a public company since its blockbuster stock market listing in June. And they show a firm growing fast, but spending even faster. Our business reporter, Davide Ghiglione, is in the studio with us today there in London. So, Davide, what are the key takeaways from this result?
7: Good morning, Catherine. So this is really the first real test for the huge bet investors made on SpaceX. You mentioned earlier, they paid up for a company worth $1.75 trillion. And they did that basically on the promise that its profitable satellite internet business, Starlink, could essentially bankroll their much riskier ambition in artificial intelligence. Today, we got a first hard numbers on whether that's actually working or not. So for Elon Musk, the good news is revenue nearly doubled to $7.8 billion, beating expectations. But, and this is a big but, spending on infrastructure exploded even faster. Just to give you a few numbers, $18 billion up from under $3 billion a year ago. And almost all of that went on AI data centers and computing powers.
1: So SpaceX isn't just launching rockets anymore then?
7: Yeah, exactly. They're not just launching rockets. And that's kind of really the story, because SpaceX is trying to become a major AI and data center player. But that's expensive, because that's costing an enormous amount of money, and investors are quite worried about it. We've been seeing the company's share price falling, and now we'll be watching to see whether you know, this massive investments pay off or not. That's a big question mark still.
1: Davide, thank you very much. And of course, we'll be watching for that SpaceX, or part of a SpaceX rocket that's due to collide with the moon. That's expected to happen in about 2 hours' time.
2: And Catherine Villarella, poetic text message in on that from Amir from Sudan, who says, the moon has always reflected beauty. Now it will reflect the debris of our own making. And from poetry to politics, or at least the politics of sport, with Isaac Fannin.
8: Yeah, FIFA President Gianni Infantino will hold an emergency meeting of senior leaders at football's global governing body. He's looking to find a solution to the crisis that has engulfed the organisation in the last week, following the collapse of his plan to sell off FIFA events and commercial operations. The meeting is due to take place in Morocco on Wednesday as the embattled leader fights for his job. On the pitch, South Africa completed the great escape at the Women's Africa Cup of Nations. They beat Burkina Faso 1-0. A Temba Katlana first half strike, proving enough for Banyana Banyana, who got the help they needed from Ivory Coast to beat Tanzania to finish top of Group B. And in about half an hour's time, we're going to be chatting a bit of esports. So I'll bring you a story from that competition, which is taking place in Paris a little bit later on in the programme.
2: Isaac Fannin, looking forward to that. Thank you.
1: Well, over the past few days, we've talked a lot about the tens of thousands of migrants who forced or swam their way into Ceuta. Ceuta is a Spanish territory at the northern tip of Morocco and an EU external border seen by many as a potential gateway to Europe. Almost all of the migrants have now been returned to Morocco. Well, the BBC has managed to speak to one of the people involved. Ayoub is a 23-year-old administrative assistant from Casablanca in Morocco. Speaking through a translator, Ayoub explained his decision to cross into the Spanish territory.
9: I had a call from my friends and they told me that there is a live on social media. When we opened that live, we saw a lot of people trying to cross the borders. So when we went there, we had the thought of actually trying to go as well. On our way, we found a lot of authorities blocking the road and trying to stop the people from going where they're going. Eventually, we went there and we went through some mountains. We were trying to get through. I swam for about like 1 kilometer or something like that. That swim was probably the most traumatic experience I've ever had in my life. I've seen people dying around me. I've seen people get beaten up. There was a lot of chaos. There was a lot of deaths. There was a lot of violence. I just felt like I was going to die at that moment and I was going to die drowning. Once we got there, at the time, it was very chaotic. It was almost like in an emergency state where everyone was out there. Everyone was trying to save themselves. It was chaotic. People were also a bit furious. There was no food. There was no water. There was no shelter. We were trying to hide because the authorities were scouting the place all over. However, in the second day, we actually went out to find some food because we couldn't withstand the pain of hunger. But eventually, we tried to go somewhere. We actually went somewhere that is pretty calm and pretty nice. And honestly, it was actually beautiful the way people treated us. They treated us like we were their own, their sons and daughters. And so it felt good. We had shelter, we had food, we had everything. The reason why I went there is mainly because of unemployment, you know, because our country is suffering from unemployment and it's suffering from a lot of economical misfortune, to say the least. And I was hoping I'd go there, I'd find a decent life, I would find a job, I would be appreciated, I would meet other cultures, and I just wanted to be free.
1: And that there was Ayoub, a 23-year-old administrative assistant from Casablanca in Morocco, who swam across to the Spanish territory of Ceuta. His words were spoken by a translator. 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Stay with us.
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0: is Newsday from the BBC World Service with Catherine Bjarahanga in Nairobi and James Copnell in London.
1: Coming up, we have an interview with Zambia's president as the country prepares to head to the polls.
0: We'll hear what was behind the deaths of over a dozen elephants in Kenya.
1: And why some people are calling for the delisting of sites from UNESCO's heritage list in Africa. That's all coming up after the latest news.
2: BBC News with Roisin Hasty. Ukraine's state emergency service says at least 14 people have been killed in Kyiv and the surrounding region in a wave of overnight missile and drone attacks by Russia. It says another 27 have been wounded. Both Ukraine and Russia have increased their long-range attacks in recent weeks as they target each other's infrastructure. The authorities in California say they arrested a man on a golf course owned by Donald Trump 2 days before the president attended a fundraiser there on Tuesday. Agents said the man had been scoping out the area. They found ammunition in his pocket and a loaded pistol in his car. The US State Department says it's revoked the visa of Brazil's ambassador to Washington. The decision comes after the Brazilian government refused to grant visas for two US officials seeking to visit in July. Chile's Congress has approved a comprehensive package of economic reforms put forward by the right-wing president José Antonio Kast. The so-called mega reform is intended to boost economic growth and attract foreign investment. The British government says it's seriously considering a public inquiry into the activities of the convicted sex offender Jeffrey Epstein in the UK. The victims' minister told the BBC that Prime Minister Andy Burnham would also be willing to meet victims of Epstein. In its most recent financial filing, Elon Musk's trillion-dollar rocket company SpaceX has reported a 92% increase in revenue. Conservationists in Kenya have cast doubt on official explanations that the deaths of 15 elephants were possibly due to pesticides on nearby farms. The Kenyan authorities, however, say they haven't ruled out deliberate poisoning. And scientists in China have discovered a new carnivorous plant, the first in its botanical grouping. Researchers were able to confirm the small yellow plant attracts, traps and digests insect prey. BBC News.
0: Thank you very much for that update. Hello and welcome to Newsday on the BBC World Service with Catherine in Nairobi and James in London.
1: Coming up this half hour, we have an interview with Zambia's president. We'll investigate the surprise deaths of several elephants in Kenya and hear why some activists believe the UNESCO World Heritage listing should be withdrawn from their area. And we'll meet an Egyptian gamer who is a member of the only African women's team at the ongoing Esports World Cup.
0: As always, we'd love your thoughts on any of the stories you hear. Our number, which works for WhatsApp and text messages, is +44 77 86 20 50 85.
1: Now, Zambia heads to the polls next week for general elections that will decide the next president, parliament and local government leaders. Initially widely expected to be a straightforward re-election for the incumbent, the race has since tightened as a unified opposition rallies behind candidate Brian Munduwile. Key voter concerns include the cost of living, unemployment, and how supposed economic improvements have helped ordinary citizens. Despite some economic improvements, many households continue to struggle with high food prices, energy shortages, and limited job opportunities. President Hakainde Hichilema is seeking a second term after defeating the Patriotic Front in 2021, which had governed before for 10 years. The BBC's Dingaba Jonah Buyoya sat down with President Hichilema, and we'll be hearing from that interview shortly. But first, Jonah joins us live on the line. So tell us, what is the most significant aspect of these elections coming up in Zimbabwe, in Zambia, sorry?
3: Well, there's a lot of things about this election, but one of the things is this will be the eighth time President Hakainde Hichilema is running for president. He ran in the first five times, did not win, was successful in the sixth attempt. This will be the seventh time that he is running, and he obviously now faces a challenge from somebody that was quite unlikely. Brian Munduwile was not seen to be a potential candidate, but has risen and is getting a lot of support from a lot of people at a lot of the rallies that he's had over the past couple of weeks, you'd say even around 8 weeks.
1: Now, we recently heard your interview with your opposition candidate, Brian Mundawile, and you've now also had a sit down with President Hichilema, who is seeking re-election. What reasons does he give for wanting to remain in his post?
3: According to the president, he believes that his government has done a lot for the Zambian people over the last 5 years, especially when it comes to restructuring the Zambian economy and dealing with the bigger side of the economy, which are the macroeconomic indicators. He believes that these are the gateway to improving the lives of the citizens, even if there still is an issue around the cost of living. And in fact, when I sat down with the president and had an interview with him, that's one of the first things I asked him, why should he get re-elected? And this is what he told me.
4: We sought leadership from the people of Zambia when we were in opposition, and we made commitments. We declared our vision clearly and our manifesto and commitments to the people of Zambia. And I think by and large, we've delivered on a greater majority of those commitments, save maybe where we were disturbed by exogenous variables, factors that are beyond our control, such as drought and what else, the war. But otherwise, we have delivered. And I'm happy to go into one or two or so specifics, if that's okay.
5: And I'd like for us to get into that, because one of the major issues that people talk about in this election is the cost of living. They say that your government says you've reduced inflation, which metrics are there to see.
4: Yes.
5: But they also argue that the cost of living has almost doubled from what it was when you came into office. How do you measure these metrics and argue that you've done well?
4: The starting point is that what country did we inherit? We inherited a broken down country, completely broken down. We were in debt, distress, defaulted on our obligations to pay our debt. The economy was declining, Jonah. How do we know? Minus 2.8% GDP growth. That's how we know. We said we'll restructure the debt, Jonah. And we've delivered on that. A clear saving of $1.9 billion per year. Not the money we're putting in the economy, creating a headroom and driving that headroom away from consumption expenditure of the past into investment expenditure.
5: Some of the key indicators for a country that has high poverty levels like that is people need to be able to afford the staples, for example. And some of the commitments you made with regards to that were to reduce the cost of the cornmeal or millimeal, as we call it home here. That has not happened. And they're asking,
4: why should
5: you be re-elected?
4: That is not true, Jonah.
5: When these parts of their daily lives are expensive.
4: We have, despite the worst drought in living memory, 2 years ago, we've been able to increase production of maize to the highest level since independence. What is that level? 5 million tons of maize this year.
5: Before maybe 6 weeks ago.
4: Yes.
5: A lot of people pitted that this was going to be a one-horse race, and you were assured of a victory as easy as a snap of a finger. But the tide seems to be a bit different. There seems to be another person contending this election against you that's challenging for the presidency. Why do you think this is happening? Is this an indication of dissatisfaction from your Zambian people?
4: One can say so. We don't believe that's the issue. We are proud to have competition in the election, Jonah. Democracy is important.
5: What specific things are you telling these young people you will do for them if you are elected this coming election?
4: 45,000 teachers we've employed are youth. 20,000 medical staff we've employed are youth. Those we've employed in the public sector, other public sector areas such as the army, the youth. We are saying to them, when the economy bottoms up, which is what it's doing now, it creates opportunities for the youth who are not yet employed to be the next ones in the queue.
1: And that was Zambia's President Hakainde Hichilema speaking to the BBC's Dig In Daba, Jonah Buyoya, who's still on the line with us. So, Jonah, this is expected to be a very close race. What's the mood like in the country?
3: Well, the mood is obviously now facing this election. People are preparing to go to vote, and the campaign is intensifying. It's largely been peaceful, except incidences of violence like yesterday. Brian Mundwile's campaign team in the western part of the country, which is a stronghold of the ruling party, faced some violence. They were stoned at one of the locations that they were supposed to have a rally at. And some people were actually injured, including officers of the Zambia police, which is one of the concerns that is now rising, that usually, you know, when you get into the last 2 weeks of an election campaign, there seems to be some pockets of violence, and they are urging the Zambia police and the UPND party and President Hichilema to, you know, rein in his supporters just to ensure that there is a peaceful election and, you know, for the country to uphold the legacy that it's had with regards to peaceful elections. But the campaign mood now is intensifying ahead of the election next week, Thursday, and people continue to talk about what their preferred choice will be as they head to the polls on the 13th of August.
1: Digin Daba Jona Buyoya, thank you for bringing us another key interview ahead of those elections in Zambia.
0: At least 15 elephants have died in the space of a month in Kenya in what experts are describing as an unprecedented loss of life. Most were found paralysed before dying a few days later. Authorities have said cyanide used in tomato pesticides could be behind the deaths. But several conservationists have told the BBC that this does not tell the full story. Our Africa correspondent Thomas Mkhwana reports from southern Kenya.
6: The vultures are circling this carcass of an elephant. It's a 32-year-old female elephant here in Kimana Ranch. It's rotting. Rangers found it about 7 days ago. There's maggots all over, and there's a strong stench of decomposing flesh. The tusks have been cut off by the Kenya Wildlife Service, but the maggots are now taking over the flesh. Authorities say that some of the elephants showed signs of paralysis before dying within 1 or 2 days. Almost all of them were females and their calves. The Kenyan Wildlife Service is the agency ultimately responsible for protecting Kenya's wildlife.
7: So we've also had a meeting with pest control and...
6: Its top vet, Dr. Isaac Lekolol, told me that the pesticides on tomato farms could be to blame.
7: It could be unintentional. Maybe people are trying to do some controls of pests on their crops, and that could have been maybe a source, and that's what you tend to see if the elephants manage to pick from that site.
6: These tomato farms are all around the national park area. We went to visit one just minutes away from where we saw an elephant carcass. In the distance, we can see men in protective gear spraying what looks like pesticides on these plants. Elephants love tomatoes. It's the reason they invade these farms in these areas. The human wildlife conflict is particularly exacerbated by tomato plants, and organizations within this area have tried to put up fences around these farms, but the elephants are too strong and too big for the fences to keep them out. Stephen Michael has been a tomato farmer here for years. He says he's in a constant struggle against elephants and other wildlife.
8: The last time the elephants came, they destroyed cabbages and tomatoes. I lost cabbages worth almost 200,000 Kenyan shillings. That doesn't include tomatoes. I might start crying if I count that.
6: But not everyone buys the theory that pesticides are to blame.
9: We can't just assume it's the cyanide because...
6: Paula Kahumbu is a world-famous conservationist. She and others say there's more to this than the official explanation.
9: You know, I've been working with elephants for more than 30 years. I have never seen elephants dying in numbers like this. And some information has been released to the public, but it's not adding up. Those elephants will have to eat a huge amount of tomatoes to actually consume enough to kill them.
6: The Wildlife Service is still working with a number of theories, including intentional poisoning and disease. They're expected to release their findings in the coming weeks. As the uncertainty continues, worries grow over what could endanger humans and wildlife alike.
0: Thomas Mkhwana reporting there from Kenya.
1: You're listening to Newsday with James and Catherine. A reminder of our top stories this morning. The Ukrainian capital has come under attack from Russian ballistic missiles. We'll be live in Kyiv in about 20 minutes' time with our correspondents there. And the authorities in California have revealed they arrested a man surveilling a golf course owned by Donald Trump on Sunday.
0: Now let's get all the sports with Isaac Fannin.
10: So the Esports World Cup has been underway in Paris. Gamers from around the world have been competing in 25 competitions, playing popular games like Call of Duty, chess and Street Fighter 6 to win a share of a prize pot worth around $75 million. The eight-week-long tournament is usually held in Saudi Arabia, but it relocated to the French capital due to safety concerns around the ongoing conflict in the Middle East. Norhan Nucci Saber is a gamer from Egypt. She competed with her team Falcon Vega MENA in the Mobile Legends Bang Bang tournament. It's the only dedicated women's esport tournament at the World Cup. Organisers say it's one of the world's leading competitions for female professional gamers. It's played on your mobile phone. I spoke to her and I began by asking her to explain how Mobile Legends works.
11: This game is about a 5v5 game. It's basically about communication and teamwork and gameplay. What you do in game is totally strategical. You just have to go and destroy the enemy base. Who destroys the enemy's base first is the winner. So it's not all about just holding a phone and play. No, you have to communicate with your friend. You have to play as a team. You have to do strategies and think.
10: You've just come back from the Esports World Cup and yes. You were the only African women's team to take part in this tournament.
11: Actually, we were two teams from MENA. One was representing the Africa and the other one was representing the Gulf part of the Arab. And for us, we just struggled a bit in the group stage, but eventually we went to playoffs and got the fifth place.
10: As a team, you talked about how it takes a lot of preparation and you guys have to work together. Just give us an understanding of how that works. You've got a day job, right?
11: Yes, I'm a dentist, actually.
10: Oh, wow. So you're a dentist is a gamer as well. So just talk me through how you prepare for these competitions then.
11: Okay, well, first of all, as a Falcon organization, it's just like any other game. Say, for example, like football, you have a manager, you have coach, you have mental coach, you have everything that's provided for your perfect quality of practice. We practice daily. It's like any other game. So we practice like 3 hours daily and we push harder before the tournament, like before MWI for almost a month. We practiced for 6 hours daily. This was very, very huge and very stressful for us, but we wanted to improve ourselves and just raise the quality of the practice. So for my other job, I'm a dentist. I work in the morning, like 6 hours daily. Say if I went to work like from 9 a.m. to 3 p.m., I just go back home and go to practice from 6 p.m. until 12 p.m. So this is basically what I do in my day. I know sometimes I can be lifeless, but no, this is not how it looks like. It was only just for the last month, just so we can push harder before the tournament. But overall, I know how to manage my time. I know how to handle my time. Like I can work, I can go hang out with my friends, I can go to practice. So this is always just a flex for me.
10: I'm just getting this image of you, Norhan, you know, in the morning you're doing root canals and like teeth cleanings and then in the evening you're on your phone and you're playing this game and you're practicing.
11: I'm a multitasking person.
10: Yeah, clearly. That must be, you know, like could you ever have imagined that this would be your life?
11: No, right. I have never imagined this could be my life. Never.
10: I mean, how, why, just what prompted you to do this? And I imagine your family must look at you and be like, you worked all those years to become a dentist and now you do this.
11: No, my family did not support me in the beginning. They was like, no, you're going to waste your time. This is going to affect your study. This is going to affect your time, your job, blah, blah, blah, and so on. So I told them, no. I can work harder, I can focus, I can do both, I can still have some time for myself, until they saw the results. Like, I'm going here and there, I get money, it's like a job for me, I do get more friends, I play on a game. So eventually when I graduated, they say, oh my God, this is good, this is good for you, you're doing very good. So they started to support me, they started to encourage me, they pray for me. So this is really good experience. But eventually, family is important. This is a very, very big support for me. I mean, in the beginning, when they didn't support me, I was like, oh my God, what am I doing in my life? They are not supporting me. But eventually, when they support me, I see how big what I'm doing.
10: What advice would you give to young girls in Egypt, in Africa, who maybe were similar to you in, you know, when you told your family about the love that you have for gaming and there was a bit of a backlash? What advice would you give to them?
11: I know parents can be a tough wall for us, but do what you passionate most. Like, you only live once, you know, so you have to do what you passion most.
10: For you, what's next? What's the goal? Because you've got a first taste of that World Cup. I'm assuming you want more.
11: Yes, actually, we are gonna improve ourselves. We are gonna get higher expectations. We are going to get better practice quality, they say. So I think we can do way much better in the next MWI. And for the ISL, this time is going to be first like January or February next one. So I think we can do much more than third place that we are stuck in for the last 2 years. And for the MWI, yeah, we are definitely going to do way much better than last year. So I'm going for the esport. I'm sticking to it until I get the first place.
10: Do you imagine yourself leaving being a dentist, or do you think that and becoming a full-time gamer, or do you think that, you know, it's one of those things where you'll do both for a long time?
11: I have not decided this yet, and I have never thought about it, but I like doing both. I like being a dentist. I like my work. I like my job. And in the same time, I like the game. I love it. It's my passion. So I can't really choose one of them. I just can go in both of them without anyone affecting the other one. So I think I'm just sticking with both.
10: Yeah, that was Noorhan Nucci Saber, who is a gamer from Egypt. One of my favourite chats with her. And we'll have a little bit more sport for you later on in the programme.
0: Isaac Fannin, thank you.
1: Next, UNESCO World Heritage status is often seen as a prestigious global stamp of approval, helping to protect important cultural and natural sites. 25 new locations have recently been added to the list, including the first ever from Comoros, Sao Tome and Principe, and South Sudan. But a growing controversy is raising difficult questions about the heritage listing. In Tanzania, the Maasai International Solidarity Alliance is calling for the Ngorongoro Conservation Area to be removed from the World Heritage List. The group argues that the conservation policies linked to its protected status have resulted in the violation of the rights of locals, and that if human rights cannot be guaranteed, Ngorongoro should no longer remain a World Heritage Site, they say. But what exactly does a World Heritage status actually mean for conservation and for the people who call these places home? Focus on Africa's Nkechi Ogbonna speaks to Professor Alex Kisingo from the College of African Wildlife Management, Mweka, in Tanzania.
12: It depends on which site somebody is arguing from. Whatever kind of protected area, be it a heritage site or not heritage site, there is possibilities of some restrictions on some of the use. So by these areas first and foremost being protected, there is a bit of regulation of the kind of use you can use in those areas. So yes, there might be some restrictions in their probably customary use, but not only because it's a heritage site, most of the time because it's a protected area.
13: Right. And some analysts also suggest that the rise of social media has increasingly made UNESCO status much more significant, while acknowledging that it may have resulted in over-tourism with consequences for locals. Is there a way to strike a balance in this circumstance?
12: Yes, well, there have been some of those arguments, of course, because, yes, now these are kind of heritage sites. Even some of those which were very remote, it's easy for them to be known by tourists from different angles, because somebody is interested to visit heritage sites in certain countries. It's easy to get more information about that area and see how it's attractive. So, yes, it might end up having over-tourism or visitation. We have not seen that one in our protected area and in heritage sites in Tanzania, and also in East Africa. We have not seen that much happening. We read about this one in other countries. But striking a balance between that and the community well-being and the biodiversity itself, yes, it's possible. That's why these kind of areas have management plans in place, which tells you what we are expecting to do, what should be done where, so that we attain what. And being a heritage site, it will work with conserving that area itself, the natural or cultural setting of itself. But again, being able to accommodate the livelihood of the community that's dependent on it. So that alone, if you are able at least to bring those kind of things of which you're supporting conservation of that natural setting, but again, helping the communities to be able to get their livelihood from such resource.
13: Okay.
12: That alone is a very good thing.
13: Right. And speaking of communities in these areas, when you consider the call by some locals of the Ngorongoro Wildlife Area to delist the protected area from UNESCO's World Heritage List, what would you say are the possible environmental consequences?
12: Yeah, you know, sometimes having something designated as a heritage site to give itself an international sort of a protection. You might have a national level of legislation that protect that particular area, but when now you bring in the international community by signing it as a heritage site, it even somehow make you compel a nation to really commit itself in protecting the values that are in there. And the values that are in there, you protect it for current generation and the future generation. Mm. So by delisting a site like that, it can open it to abuse. And if it's open to abuse, not necessarily that the communities around it are going to benefit. Sometimes they may completely lose, because by just having it protected as a heritage site, it keep off some other investors, which probably might be very powerful and rich. When you take out that status, they may come there and buy even those small possibilities that were remaining for the community that we see in those kind of areas. Mm. So it's still not that much advisable to delist such kind of areas. In their status, they help in the communities more than when they are delisted.
13: Now, how can governments ensure that local communities become partners rather than casualties of conservation efforts, especially when conservation sometimes prioritizes wildlife and tourism over the locals?
12: That's very important, and we have seen this one happening in different parts of the world. It's important that communities become partners in conservation and then business enterprises that are coming out of conservation. So governments can go with the private-public partnerships, at least giving the communities capacity to own some of these investments, to be able to particularly participate in the governance structures of those kind of areas, so that at least their views are also heard. So it's important that when we are doing plans, we have them included, not only just there for rubber stamping, but being meaningfully included from the beginning.
1: And that was Focus on Africa's Nkechi Ogbonna in conversation with Professor Alex Kisingo from the College of African Wildlife Management, Mweka. You can hear the full conversation on the BBC Focus on Africa podcast. Just to let you know that the BBC has requested for comments from the Tanzanian authorities on the controversy surrounding the Ngorongoro conservation site, but received no response. UNESCO has told the BBC that no calls to delist the Ngorongoro conservation area were made during the committee meeting in Busan, where Maasai representatives addressed delegates. It says that Tanzania has invited a joint monitoring mission in September and maintained that Ngorongoro was established as a multiple land use area where wildlife and Maasai pastoralists coexist. You're listening to Newsday from the BBC World Service with James in London and Catherine in Nairobi. Stay with us.

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1: Hello and welcome to Newsday on the BBC World Service with Catherine Bjerahanga in Nairobi and James Cottnell in London.
2: Russian missiles have hit the Ukrainian capital Kyiv early this morning, with authorities reporting that one person has been killed and dozens injured as rescuers pulled survivors from the rubble. The death toll there has risen to 14.
1: Meanwhile, Ukraine has continued its long-range strikes inside Russian territory. Another warehouse of the retailer Wildberries has been targeted in the Tula region south of Moscow.
2: Did the events in Ceuta last week strain relations among some of the EU's 27 member states? We'll speak to a former Italian government minister.
1: And thousands gathered in Gaza yesterday for the mass funeral of 112 Palestinians, nearly 3 years after they were killed. We'll speak to a representative of the Red Cross, which is helping communities recover some of the dead bodies. First, though, the news.
3: BBC News with Roisin Hasty. Ukraine's state emergency service says at least

0: A number of warehouses across the region are reported to be on fire. From Kyiv, here's Dan Johnson.
1: Fires burned on the edge of the city after the first wave of Russian missiles hit shortly after midnight. Air raid sirens sounded, but there wasn't much of a warning or much time to take shelter before the missiles struck in one of the deadliest attacks of recent nights. Kyiv's mayor, Vitaly Klitschko, said rescue teams were still searching ruined buildings for injured survivors. Ukraine has successfully targeted warehouses belonging to Russia's biggest online retailer over the past few days with long-range drones. Last night, some Ukrainian warehouses were hit, possibly in response.
0: The authorities in California have revealed they arrested a man who was seen near a golf course owned by Donald Trump in the Los Angeles area. Janine John Tale was spotted walking around the Trump National Golf Course on Sunday, 2 days before the president was due to attend a Republican fundraising dinner there. Shaima Khalil reports from L.A.
2: Plainclothed federal agents alerted local authorities, who discovered he was also wanted in connection with a robbery. Officials say Tail was carrying a magazine loaded with hollow point ammunition, which slows and expands inside the target. A search of his vehicle uncovered a loaded pistol and armor-piercing ammunition. Investigators also searched his home, where they found an illegally modified rifle, another pistol, body armor, high-capacity magazines, and notebooks containing what authorities described as concerning statements.
0: Brazil says it's asked Argentina to recall its ambassador in a downgrading of diplomatic relations. It comes a week after Argentina's right-wing president Javier Milei called his socialist Brazilian counterpart Luiz Inácio Lula da Silva a thief. According to Argentina, the Brazilian government also said it was reducing bilateral diplomatic representation to the level of charged affair. The British government says it's seriously considering a public inquiry into the activities of the late convicted sex offender Jeffrey Epstein in the UK. The victim's minister, Alex Davis-Jones, told the BBC the Prime Minister, Andy Burnham, would also be willing to meet victims of Epstein.
3: We are looking into this. We are reviewing what's possible. I have been assured that the Prime Minister is taking this very seriously. He will meet with those victims and he is looking at what is possible. Now he has access to all of the information as Prime Minister to see, what action we can take.
0: Campaigners from the governing Labour Party are reported to have asked for the investigation to focus on how Epstein was able to fly in and out of the UK military bases in his private jet, often with allegedly trafficked women. World News from the BBC. Chile's Congress has approved a comprehensive package of economic reforms put forward by the right-wing president José Antonio Kast. The so-called mega reform is intended to boost economic growth and attract foreign investment. Its measures include reducing corporation tax and providing support for areas affected by wildfires. South Korea has issued its most severe heat warning in Seoul for the first time ever as the country endures an unprecedented heat wave. The southern city of Yangsan recorded 42.5 Celsius on Sunday, the highest national record since South Korea began modern record keeping. Jake Kwon is in Seoul.
4: It's the first time ever a severe heat warning was issued over Seoul city area. The city's temperature has reached 35 degrees Celsius and it's paired with high humidity. Meteorologists say a double heat dome is to blame for the record heat wave. At least 19 people had died this summer due to heat, mostly from the rural regions where farm work is essential. The forecast predicts another week of extreme heat as the heat dome repels typhoons and rainstorms away.
0: Elon Musk's trillion-dollar rocket company SpaceX has reported a 92% increase in revenue in its most recent financial filing. However, spending by the company, which made its stock market debut 2 months ago, has increased by more than $18 billion. Scientists in China have discovered a new carnivorous plant, the first in its botanical grouping. The small yellow-flowered plant grows on rocky terrain in mountainous areas in western China. Researchers were able to confirm that Saxifraga candelabrum attracts and digests insect prey thanks to microscopic hairs on its surface. Their findings prove a hypothesis naturalist Charles Darwin suggested over 150 years ago. BBC News.
5: Thank you very much for that news. 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
6: Coming up, we'll be live with our correspondent in Kyiv as residents reel from more overnight Russian attacks. We'll hear

0: too from a former Italian minister about his country's tensions with Spain, about migration and border security.
1: And a representative from the Red Cross will speak to us about how they're helping Gazans recover the bodies of their loved ones years after they were killed in Israel's current war with Hamas. We'll welcome your messages on these stories and others you hear. Our text number is +44 7786 20 50 85.
0: Ukraine's State Emergency Service says at least 14 people have been killed in Kyiv and the surrounding region in a wave of overnight missile and drone attacks by Russia. And in the past few hours, another warehouse belonging to Wildberries, Russia's largest online retailer, has been hit by drones and is on fire in the Tula region, according to the governor there. Ukraine has been targeting facilities operated by the company, often referred to as the Russian Amazon, because it says Wildberries sells military equipment. Both Ukraine and Russia have increased their long-range attacks in recent weeks. So let's head to Kyiv now and speak to the BBC's Dan Johnson. Give us then an update of what's been happening in the last few hours there.
2: Yes, good morning. A difficult night for people right across Ukraine's capital. The air raid siren sounded shortly after midnight. There wasn't really much of a warning, which tells us that this attack involved very fast-paced Russian ballistic missiles, because there was only a minute or two between the air raid siren sounding and the first explosions hitting across the city. And it was quite an intense wave of attacks, in fact, a number of waves. The first of those waves set off fires that could be seen burning on the edge of the city. We're waiting for confirmation of exactly what was hit. The numbers of people killed and injured are increasing all the time. It currently stands at 14 people having been killed in and around Kyiv, and as many as potentially 27 having been injured. But the city's mayor said that rescue teams are still at work this morning going through the rubble of those sites that were hit, and he fears that the death toll could rise further. There are suggestions that maybe a 15th person already has been found dead. Potentially that death toll could rise further, or that they'll find survivors who have been injured. So a difficult night, and potentially it does look like some warehouses on the edge of the city have been hit, potentially in response for those Ukrainian strikes on the Wildberries warehouses deep inside Russia. This is perhaps Russia saying to Ukraine, if you're going to carry out these long-range drone attacks, remember we still have these missiles that we can use to attack Kyiv and other cities across Ukraine. And what it appears like is last night there was very little achieved in terms of air defence, and the president here has warned that the Patriot air defence missile interceptors that the country relies on to keep people safe here have been running out.
0: How common is it for Russia to use ballistic missiles? We hear about it, of course, but is it a weekly thing, a daily thing, or a bit more unusual?
2: There's probably something fired every week, but the move had been more towards the cheaper drones, which are slower moving but were initially able to evade air defences because they were harder to detect. Ukraine has advanced so much in the way that it detects and shoots down drones. The struggle is the Patriot missile interceptors to combat the ballistic missile threat. Although they are effective, they are in such short supply that Russia knows it has a vulnerability here that it can exploit. So if it sets off those hypersonic ballistic missiles, they are so fast moving that there isn't very much time. And if you simply don't have the Patriot interceptors to bring down those missiles, that is why the sort of intense strikes that we saw last night can get through and can cause damage. We're just waiting to see the full assessment of exactly what was hit. The head of the military administration here in Kyiv has accused Russia once again of targeting civilian infrastructure. But that is exactly what Ukraine had stood accused of in hitting those online retail warehouses, because workers there have been killed. And although Ukraine accuses Wildberries, that online retailer, of supplying military equipment, it does also serve the vast majority of the Russian population with their everyday needs in the same way that Amazon does.
0: Yeah, I wonder what people are making of that in Kyiv. Of course, some might be simply thinking, look at what we've had to endure over the past few years. Any sort of response is a good one. Or are there voices raising saying, look, we don't want to take on targets which will result in potentially quite a few civilian casualties?
2: Yeah, that is the difficult calculation for the Ukrainian political leadership and military, who have deliberately adopted this strategy of taking the war into Russia, taking it to the Russian people, not perhaps deliberately targeting civilians, but showing them that they can send these long-range drone assaults which will hit Russian cities, which can take out oil refineries. That caused a huge problem with petrol. Now they're targeting the distribution and warehouse facilities that people rely on through this online retailer. But the risk is that that then comes back and gives the Russians cause to say, well, if you're going to strike those sorts of targets inside Russia, we're just going to prove that we can still do that inside Ukraine. The key to stopping that is the Patriot interceptors. And if they simply don't have those, they're not able to bring down the Russian missiles. And that is why we saw the intense wave of attacks last night, which means it was one of the deadliest nights that Ukraine has suffered over recent weeks.
0: We've talked a lot then about drone and missile attacks. What about the ground war? Is that largely at a stalemate?
2: It does feel like it, yes. In the east of Ukraine, there is very little movement on the ground, and that is a war that is being fought in that area, ostensibly by drones now, on a much smaller scale, just moving over the front lines.
0: Oh dear, we seem to be losing that line to Dan Johnson, our Kyiv correspondent, but you got the gist of it. Very deadly, a devastating night in Kyiv, Ukrainian attacks into Russia as well, and something of a stalemate in terms of the war on the ground.
1: Over the past few days, we've talked a lot about the tens of thousands of migrants who forced or swam their way into Ceuta. Ceuta is a Spanish territory at the northern tip of Morocco and an EU external border, seen by many as a potential gateway to Europe. Almost all of the migrants have now been returned to Morocco. Well, the BBC has managed to speak to one of the people involved. Ayoub is a 23-year-old administrative assistant from Casablanca in Morocco. Speaking through a translator, Ayoub explained his decision to cross into the Spanish territory.
3: I had a call from my friends and they told me that there is a live on social media. When we opened that live, we saw a lot of people trying to cross the borders. So when we went there, we had the thought of actually trying to go as well. On our way, we found a lot of authorities blocking the road and trying to stop the people from going where they're going. Eventually, we went there and we went through some mountains. We were trying to get through. I swam for about like 1 kilometer or something like that. That swim was probably the most traumatic experience I've ever had in my life. I've seen people dying around me. I've seen people get beaten up. There was a lot of chaos. There was a lot of deaths. There was a lot of violence. I just felt like I was going to die at that moment and I was going to die drowning. Once we got there, at the time, it was very chaotic. It was almost like in an emergency state where everyone was out there. Everyone was trying to save themselves. It was chaotic. People were also a bit furious. There was no food. There was no water. There was no shelter. We were trying to hide because the authorities were scouting the place all over. However, in the second day, we actually went out to find some food because we couldn't withstand the pain of hunger. But eventually, we tried to go somewhere. We actually went somewhere that is pretty calm and pretty nice. And honestly, it was actually beautiful the way people treated us. They treated us like we were their own, their sons and daughters. And so it felt good. We had shelter, we had food, we had everything. The reason why I went there is mainly because of unemployment, you know, because our country is suffering from unemployment and it's suffering from a lot of economical misfortune, to say the least. And I was hoping I'd go there, I'd find a decent life, I would find a job, I would be appreciated, I would meet other cultures, and I just wanted to be free.
1: And that was Ayoub, a 23-year-old administrative assistant from Casablanca in Morocco, who swam across to the Spanish territory of Ceuta. His words were spoken by a translator.
0: I wanted to read you some of the messages you have been sending in, particularly on our top story, the long-range attacks between Russia and Ukraine and the continuing conflict there following Russia's invasion. Hajijuma Musakalon in Freetown, Sierra Leone, says, I'm kindly asking the United Nations Security Council to intervene between Russia and Ukraine for the sake of peace and tranquility and also for the sake of the innocent women and children. William Wayedorba from Monrovia, Liberia, says, I think the best thing for Russia and Ukraine is to make peace between them because they're just killing their poor citizens and destroying both countries. Solomon Kone in Philadelphia in the US says EU and NATO are destroying Ukrainian lives because they're funding Ukraine against Russia and Russia cannot afford to lose this war.
1: You're listening to Newsday from the BBC World Service with James and Catherine. A reminder of our main headlines this morning. Ukraine officials say overnight missile and drone attacks by Russia have killed at least 14 people in Kyiv and its surrounding areas. The authorities in California have revealed they arrested a man surveilling a golf course owned by Donald Trump on Sunday. And scientists in China have discovered a new carnivorous plant. Let's get the latest sports news now with Isaac Fannin. Hi, Isaac.
4: Hey, Catherine. Yeah, FIFA President Gianni Infantino will hold an emergency meeting of senior leaders at football's global governing body. He's looking to find a solution to the crisis that has engulfed the organisation in the last week or so, following the collapse of his plan to sell off FIFA's events and commercial operations. Plenty of criticism for Infantino. The president of the Jordanian Football Federation, Prince Ali, has accused FIFA of creating a situation which amounts to blackmail over unpaid prize money and support for Infantino's re-election. There's an article on the BBC website with more on that story. This meeting is going to take place in Morocco on Wednesday as the embattled leader fights for his job. We're going to have more on that story later on in the programme. Away from that, Turkish side Trabzonspor say that they have begun negotiations to sign Mohamed Salah. Check this for a nickname. The Black Sea Storm say the Egyptian will arrive in Turkey on Wednesday. Salah, of course, a free agent after leaving Liverpool last season following a 9-year spell where he won 2 Premier League titles. So, yeah, plenty more sport for us later on in the programme.
1: Let's head to Gaza now, where thousands have gathered yesterday for the mass funeral of 112 Palestinians whose remains were recovered from beneath the rubble nearly 3 years after they were killed in an Israeli airstrike. Sound there from footage showing mourners in Gaza carrying the bodies through the streets, wrapped in Palestinian flags, in one of the largest funeral processions reported during the conflict. The bodies belonging to members of the Abu Sharia and Hassania extended families were recovered during a 2-week operation. Among those identified were 40 children and 38 women. The families were killed in November 2023 when a residential building in Gaza City's Sabra neighborhood was struck in the early stages of the war. The funeral comes as thousands of people across Gaza remain missing, many feared dead, unburied beneath the ruins of destroyed buildings. To learn more about such recovery efforts, we're joined by Patrick Griffiths, spokesperson for the International Committee of the Red Cross in Israel and the Occupied Territories, and he's based in Jerusalem. Welcome to Newsday. First of all, just talk to us about what's involved in these recovery efforts, as we've witnessed with these 112 Palestinians.
5: Thank you. I mean, it's the last thing any family wants to hear, right? That, you know, confirmation that your loved one has been killed. But it's such a long road to get there. And it's so important that families have the opportunity to mourn their loss, to find some sense of closure. And the first step is search and recovery work. But that in itself, the scale of that task is huge. Like we know, much of Gaza is strewn with rubble. So just the scale of the work that a small team with limited resources, limited heavy machinery to do that work has to do, it's huge. It's an unbelievable scale. And then at the same time, it's dangerous because much of that rubble is also strewn with unexploded ordnance, explosive hazards. So we support search and recovery teams like the civil defense who recovered the remains that were then laid to rest at the funeral that we saw yesterday, in terms of like material support, everything from the protective equipment they used, gloves, shovels. And we also rented for hundreds of hours the two excavators that they used for this process. And to my knowledge, these are the only two excavators that are possible to use in Gaza for this purpose. And that's why that in our kind of ongoing direct dialogue with Israeli authorities, we are continuing to advocate for more things to be able to enter Gaza, more heavy machinery to help the work of search and recovery teams like civil defense. And like the stakes here are families, thousands of families who are waiting for answers, living in a kind of limbo. They don't know whether to hold on to hope that their loved ones are alive. They don't know if they should try and mourn and move on, knowing that their loved ones are deceased. That's a kind of ambiguous loss. That's the term that psychologists use. It's a terrible and unique kind of pain.
1: Where do you begin as an organisation in terms of tracing the people who are believed to be buried under the rubble and then to recover them, identify them and ensure that they're treated with dignity and respect?
5: Yeah, so our role here really is support. The people that do this work in Gaza, it's the civil defense doing the search and recovery. And then you have the forensic bureau under the Ministry of Health who do the very difficult, slow, complicated work of identifying the deceased. But where we plug in, as in any armed conflict around the world, it's we're thinking of the families and their needs and the right that families have under international humanitarian law to know the fate and whereabouts of their lost loved ones. So a family can approach us as they do in Gaza, as thousands have in Gaza, and say, I don't know where my sister is, my brother, my mother, my father, and they open what's called a tracing request. Now, from there, there's a couple of different options. Either their loved one has been detained and we haven't been able to confirm that because we haven't had access to places of Israeli detention since October 2023, or they're deceased. And then that's where this very long and complex task of trying to recover human remains, identify them through forensic processes begins. It's a really long trip, but I remember maybe 2 months ago when I was in Gaza last, anytime you visit a hospital, so Al-Aqsa Hospital in Deir Rabala, central Gaza, or Al-Shifa in Gaza City, you meet families who are waiting there. They don't have anyone in the hospital that they're looking after. They're waiting for people or human remains to be brought in the hope that those people that are brought in might be the loved ones that they're looking for. You know, I see kind of elderly women with placards and they've got printed on them the photos of their children, of their family members and their names, their date of birth. And they walk up to you and they hold out these signs, even if we don't share a common language, but just in the hope that I might know or I might have an answer for them. That's the kind of agony that and the limbo that they're left in. It's heartbreaking.
1: Talk to us about the scale of the challenge here, because it's thought thousands of people are still missing. As you mentioned, some of them might be dead or some might be in detention or simply haven't been able to make their way back home.
5: Exactly. So the numbers that we have are those that relate directly to our operations. So families that have come to us to open a tracing request. And yeah, like I said, there's a big black hole in our knowledge, which is we can't confirm at the moment who is detained or not. And that's part of our ongoing direct dialogue with the Israeli authorities to try and resume our access to places of Israeli detention. That work never stops. The number of open tracing cases that we have for Gaza, it fluctuates day to day as new cases are opened or some cases are closed. But it's several thousand. But of course, public records from the Ministry of Health estimate, more than 10,000 human remains thought to lie beneath the rubble. That said, there are sometimes success stories. Last time I was in Gaza, I was at one of the cemeteries that we supported building for the unidentified deceased. And I met there a woman who had been able to, through the work of the forensic teams in Gaza, to, like, against all odds, identify the remains of her husband. And so she had a grave that she could visit. She had a place she could go to mourn. She had a way of connecting with her loss. And that brought her, some kind of solace. Obviously, the circumstances are tragic and she's still in a situation that is incredibly volatile. Death and destruction in Gaza continues every day. But just having an answer, that helped somewhat. It's a little thing, but an important thing.
1: Patrick Griffiths, spokesperson for the International Committee of the Red Cross in Israel and the Occupied Territories. 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
0: This is Newsday on the BBC World Service with Catherine in Nairobi and James in London. Now, AI models from two of the world's biggest artificial intelligence firms, Anthropic and OpenAI, went rogue during safety tests, according to the UK's AI Security Institute. In a small number of test runs, the AI systems acted on their own without being told to. Our business reporter, Davide Inghiglione, is in the studio with us today, joining us now. Davide, what exactly happened during these safety tests?
6: Well, James, in a nutshell, these AI models did what they wanted without really asking for permission, which is what everyone was worried about in science fiction novels, but also sometimes in the real world. So the UK's AI Security Institute is basically saying that some of the latest AI models from OpenAI and Anthropic did something researchers were not expecting. So during these tests, the systems didn't just solve the tasks that were given, but they actually started taking their own unauthorized actions online. Now, the tests didn't take place in a sealed box. It didn't take place in a lab. They were actually connected to the real internet with some of the usual safety limits switched off. And this happened only in 10 separate tests. But they still acted on their own against people, real people and real organizations. So in one case, for example, the artificial intelligence systems created fake online identities. On another occasion, they tried to steal login credentials as well.
0: Yeah, so look, that does sound pretty concerning. How worried should we be?
6: Well, I think we should be worried to a certain extent, but not that much right now, because these weren't the versions of AI that you or I would use every day that were being tested in specialist cybersecurity environments. As I said, some of the normal safety guardrails had been deliberately switched off. And also the incidents were spotted very quickly, within about an hour. But this is also telling us to be careful, because while AI systems keep growing exponentially and they keep being more and more useful to humans, these systems are also becoming more capable, and we need to make sure they stay under control.
0: Davide Ghiglioni, thank you very much indeed, our business reporter in the studio here in London. You're listening to Newsday on the BBC World Service. Catherine's in Nairobi, I'm James in London, and there's plenty more to come.

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0: Hello and welcome to Newsday from the BBC World Service with Kathleen Barahanger in Nairobi and James Copnell in London.
1: A large part of a rocket belonging to Elon Musk's SpaceX company is set to collide with the moon. We find out why.
0: Also, why is Saudi Arabia spending billions to take over a video game company?
1: And pressure mounts on FIFA president Gianni Infantino. That's all coming up after the latest news.
2: BBC News with Roisin Hasty. Ukraine's state emergency service says at least 14 people have been killed in Kyiv and the surrounding area in a wave of overnight missile and drone attacks by Russia. It says another 27 have been wounded. Both Ukraine and Russia have increased their long-range attacks in recent weeks. The authorities in California say they arrested a man on a golf course owned by Donald Trump 2 days before the president attended a fundraiser there on Tuesday. Agents said the man had been scoping out the area. They found ammunition in his pocket and a loaded pistol in his car. The US State Department says it's revoked the visa of Brazil's ambassador to Washington. The decision comes after the Brazilian government refused to grant visas for two US officials seeking to visit in July. Chile's Congress has approved a comprehensive package of economic reforms put forward by the right-wing president José Antonio Kast. The so-called mega reform is intended to boost economic growth and attract foreign investment. The British government says it's seriously considering a public inquiry into the activities of the convicted sex offender Jeffrey Epstein in the UK. It said that Prime Minister Andy Burnham would also be willing to meet victims of Epstein. Police in South Korea have raided the local offices of the coffee chain Starbucks over accusations of defamation. A controversial marketing campaign in May allegedly disrespected those killed in a crackdown on pro-democracy protests in 1980. Scientists in China have discovered a new carnivorous plant, the first in its botanical grouping. Researchers were able to confirm that the small yellow-flowered plant attracts, traps and digests insect prey. And a stray SpaceX rocket is expected to crash into the surface of the moon shortly. It's the empty upper stage of a Falcon 9 rocket from a mission last year, which is now on a collision course.
3: Thank you very much for that news. Hello, welcome to Newsday from the BBC World Service with James in London and Catherine in Nairobi.
0: Coming up, we're going to hear about a moon landing of a sort with a part of a rocket about to hit the moon. We're going to look at the science with a former NASA employee. And our correspondent in Seoul talks to us about a severe heat warning for the city. At least 19 people have died this summer due to heat in the country.
3: And we'll hear from a supporter of the embattled FIFA president, Gianni Infantino, who's in Ivory Coast. We welcome your messages on that story or anything you hear here on Newsday. 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
0: We start this half hour peering up into space, following the path of a chunk of a SpaceX rocket, which is expected to hit the moon in just over an hour's time. The piece in question, the upper part of the rocket, it's about the size of a five-storey building with a mass on Earth of at least 4,000 kilograms. If you want another stat, it's currently travelling at around 8,700 kilometres an hour. And it's due to hit a part of the moon that is visible from Earth. So, a short while ago, I spoke to Keith Cowing, former NASA employee and an editor of the American space program blog, NASA Watch.
4: Usually when you launch something into space, the rocket will have one or two stages. With SpaceX, the first stage gets used, it turns around and comes back and lands. The second stage goes up into space, throws its satellites to wherever they're going to go, and then they bring the second stage back down to Earth and crash it in the Pacific Ocean. Well, when you send things to the moon, you're pretty much sending the rocket stage to the moon as well. You throw out the spacecraft, and then you sort of just let the space upper stage go around the sun. Eventually, a bunch of things such as gravity wells and radiation will shift the orbit, and eventually you'll crash into the moon, which is what's going to happen at 2:35 Eastern time this morning.
0: That's remarkably precise. Can one be that accurate?
4: Oh, yes. And the term I'm supposed to use in the BBC is the boffins. The boffins have this all figured out. You know, exactly. And they're going to be there watching with their telescopes and their fancy cameras. And if I don't wake up tomorrow morning and see something on social media, I'll be very upset.
0: What are we going to see? It's going to be a big bang, big explosion?
4: Well, again, it's on the sunlit side of the moon, which is very bright. And if you know exactly where to point, and there's an exact impact point that's been predicted, so the telescopes will be there, and you can look at it in different wavelengths and record it and stack the images and all that sort of stuff. I'd be surprised if something isn't measured. It may be numbers. It may be just, we see a little plume. But I wouldn't be surprised if some of the better telescopes, professional observatories, could actually see a blurry area where the dust is kicked up after this thing comes in. Because it's going to make a crater that's like, 20, 30 meters across. So that's kind of big.
0: And I'm not a boffin. Why should I be excited by this?
4: Well, it's interesting. Some people say, was it hard to do this? No, actually, we've been able to hit the moon. We crash things in the moon all the time, even if we don't mean to. So crashing things in the moon is like, we're really good at it. But in this case here, if you're interested in just how the worlds in our solar system go around each other and how things work and so forth, it is kind of interesting to see that this probe's been going around the moon, and then it lands, and then the stage goes here and there, and then it comes back. And funny thing, some of the stages that we did this same thing with back in the Apollo era are still orbiting the sun. And every now and then, one of them gets sighted, and the astronomers can't decide if it's an asteroid or a rocket stage, and they eventually, have to analyze the spectra, and they say, we can tell that that's titanium paint. That must be the Apollo whatever it is stage. So it's a bit of a hunt and seek game sometime, but if nothing else, it's kind of cool to watch things smash into a planet.
0: And beyond that, the experts who are watching, what are they going to learn? Could you even learn a little bit about what's on or just below the moon's surface?
4: Yes, actually, you'll be able, by looking at the plume and analyzing it through some special instruments, the stuff that comes up will be different deeper down than right at the surface. So they'll be able to get an understanding of what the layers down to 10 or so meters are like, what it's made of, how it changes as it gets deeper down. Also, how the plume spreads. And of course, there's no real atmosphere to speak of on the moon, but it will kind of spread. And as we start sending people and robots back to the moon more frequently, we want to make sure that when we come in and land next to something, that we don't spray a lot of junk in the wrong place. So anytime we know exactly how much something weighs, this thing weighs about 5,000 or 6,000 kilos, you know exactly how much it weighs, it's coming in at a certain speed, and so you can mathematically predict how far this stuff will go. That'll help us later as we build our moon bases and say, the landing pad needs to be over there and maybe a little bit further, just to make sure we don't crack anything or smash some windows.
0: Once that vast object does hit the moon's surface, does it leave a trace? There's this big crater.
4: Oh, yeah. As a matter of fact, you could just go Google and have people look for the Saturn 4B stages or the Ranger probe stages or the Apollo lunar lander stages. They all make craters. They're easy to find. And with fancy new satellites we have up there now, you can not only see the craters that were left by these, but you can also see where we landed on the moon. You can see the stages that the astronauts left behind.
0: Keith Cowing there, the editor of the space program blog, NASA Watch. And that impact is expected to be just under an hour's time.
1: Korea has issued its most severe heat warning in Seoul for the first time ever, as the country endures a historic heat wave. Meteorologists say a double heat dome is to blame for a heat wave that has brought a temperature of 35 degrees Celsius combined with high humidity to the capital. At least 19 people have died this summer due to the heat, mostly from the rural regions where farm work is essential. We can go live to Seoul now and speak to the South Korean journalist Nimo Kim. Welcome back to Newsday. So first of all, just tell us, what does it feel like living in Seoul at the moment? How severe is this heat wave?
5: Hi, Catherine. It's extremely severe. Temperatures here have been reaching around 38 degrees Celsius. And as you mentioned, the high humidity makes it feel even hotter. So the city has been placed under a severe heat wave warning, which is the highest level in the three-tier system. And this designation is important because it means that the heat's considered dangerous even for healthy people, not just for those with medical conditions or for the elderly. And it's also continuing overnight. So buildings are not able to cool down properly, and that means people's bodies have little chance to recover. And the disruption to everyday life is becoming increasingly visible. Outdoor events have been restricted, professional baseball games have been cancelled, and emergency services are constantly checking on many vulnerable residents here in Seoul.
2: What do we know about the people who've died due to the heat this summer?
5: The latest figures indicate that 19 have died from heat-related illnesses since the monitoring period began, and more than 2,200 have required heat-related treatment, and most of those who died were elderly. 13 of the 19 victims were aged 80 or over. The two most recent victims were a woman in her 90s found in a field, and a man is in his 80s found beside a road, both from the rural area. But both reportedly had underlying health conditions. And that illustrates the pattern that authorities here are particularly worried about, which involves elderly people being outdoors, often alone, during the hottest time of the day, because older people are obviously less able to regulate their body temperature, much more vulnerable to heat waves. They're much more likely to have underlying medical conditions. But those have needed treatment have involved younger people, such as farmers, delivery drivers, who are also all at considerable risk.
2: You mentioned the fact that it's difficult for the buildings to cool down in Seoul. It's a really built-up city. How are people coping at the moment? We understand that air conditioning reserves, or people are running out or being able to buy air conditioning at the moment.
5: That's right. It's incredibly difficult to buy and get air conditioning system installed in buildings now. As you said, there is a very long waiting list. And the authorities are trying to tell citizens, giving them a very direct message, avoid outdoor activity during the hottest hours and move immediately into an air-conditioned building if you start to feel unwell. And we are also being told to drink water regularly rather than waiting until we feel thirsty, to avoid alcohol and excessive caffeine. Seoul authorities are also asking people to check on elderly neighbors around them, especially those living alone or in poorly ventilated housing. Employers are also being urged to provide water on a regular basis and shade and frequent rest periods. And also in Seoul, there are thousands of air-conditioned cooling shelters, some with overnight hours. And the city is also spraying cold water onto roads to try and cool them down a little bit, distributing free drinking water and umbrellas that provide shade. And there are even also large umbrella-shaped shade structures and intersections. They're actually permanent structures. So pedestrians can avoid direct sunlight while waiting to cross. And there are also hundreds of convenience stores, bank branches, and mobile phone stores that have been designated as climate shelters, where people can just go in. They don't have to buy anything. They can just go in and escape the heat, basically.
2: Nemo, thank you. That was the South Korean journalist Nemo Kim. And James, another part of the world, another country experiencing record temperatures this summer. Of course, we've spoken about what's happening in Canada, in the United States and Europe as well.
0: Yeah, definitely a theme, isn't it? This is Newsday on the BBC World Service. Catherine in Nairobi, James in London. Let me give you our main headlines. Ukrainian officials say overnight missile and drone attacks by Russia have killed at least 14 people in Kyiv and its surrounding area. We heard from our correspondent in Kyiv, Dan Johnson, just a short while ago about the possibility that those numbers tragically might rise. Also, the authorities in California have revealed they arrested a man surveilling a golf course owned by Donald Trump on Sunday. And scientists in China have discovered a new carnivorous plant. Now, Zambia heads to the polls next week for general elections that will decide the next president, parliament and local government leaders. Widely expected to be a straightforward re-election for the incumbent, the race has since tightened as a unified opposition rallies behind the candidate Brian Mundubili. Key voter concerns include the cost of living, unemployment, and how supposed economic improvements have helped ordinary citizens. Despite some economic improvements, many households continue to struggle with high food prices, energy shortages, and limited job opportunities. President Hakainde Hichilema is seeking a second term after defeating the Patriotic Front in 2021, a party that had governed previously for a decade. The BBC's Dingindaba Jonah Buyoya sat down earlier with President Hichilema.
6: We sought leadership from the people of Zambia when we were in opposition, and we made commitments. We declared our vision clearly and our manifesto and commitments to the people of Zambia. And I think by and large, we've delivered on a greater majority of those commitments, save maybe where we were disturbed by exogenous variables, factors that are beyond our control, such as drought and what else, the war. But otherwise, we've delivered. And I'm happy to go into one or two or so specifics, if that's okay.
7: And I'd like for us to get into that, because one of the major issues that people talk about in this election is the cost of living. They say that your government says you've reduced inflation, which metrics are there to see.
6: Yes.
7: But they also argue that the cost of living has almost doubled from what it was when you came into office. How do you measure these metrics and argue that you've done well?
6: The starting point is that what country did we inherit? We inherited a broken down country, completely broken down. We were in debt, distress, defaulted on our obligations to pay our debts. The economy was declining, Jonah. How do we know? Minus 2.8% GDP growth. That's how we know. We said we'll restructure the debt, Jonah. And we've delivered on that. A clear saving of $1.9 billion per year. Not the money we're putting in the economy, creating a headroom, and driving that headroom away from consumption expenditure of the past into investment expenditure.
7: Some of the key indicators for a country that has high poverty levels like that is people need to be able to afford the staple food, for example. And some of the commitments you made with regards to that were to reduce the cost of the cornmeal, or millimeal, as we call it home here. That has not happened. And they're asking,
6: Why should
7: you be re-elected?
6: That is not true, Jonah.
7: When these parts of their daily lives are expensive.
6: We have, despite the worst drought in living memory, 2 years ago, we have been able to increase production of maize to the highest level since independence. What is that level? 5 million tons of maize this year.
7: Before maybe 6 weeks ago.
6: Yes.
7: A lot of people pitted that this was going to be a one-horse race, and you were assured of a victory as easy as a snap of a finger. But the tide seems to be a bit different. There seems to be another person contending this election against you that's challenging for the presidency. Why do you think this is happening? Is this an indication of dissatisfaction from your Zambian people?
6: One can say so. We don't believe that's the issue. We are proud to have competition in the election, Jonah. Democracy is important.
7: What specific things are you telling these young people you will do for them if you are elected this coming election?
6: 45,000 teachers we've employed are youth. 20,000 medical staff we've employed are youth. Those we've employed in the public sector, other public sector areas such as the army, the youth. We are saying to them, when the economy bottoms up, which is what it's doing now, it creates opportunities for the youth who are not yet employed to be the next ones in the queue.
0: That is President Hakainde Hichilema running for another term of office, speaking to the BBC's Dingindaba Jonah Buyoya. Let's get sports with Isaac.
8: Yeah, the future of FIFA president Gianni Infantino has come under renewed scrutiny following growing criticism of his leadership and the now scrapped proposal to sell a stake of World Cup revenue to private investors. Infantino has received criticism from around the world for promoting the idea, but others argue that his tenure has delivered unprecedented investment and expanded opportunities, particularly for developing football nations. Joining us from Yamoussoukro is Ivory Coast. In the Ivory Coast is Mamadou Gaye, a leading football analyst and supporter of Gianni Infantino. Morning, Mamadou. What do you make of the backlash that Infantino is currently facing?
9: So all about a lot of hypocrisy involved, especially from UEFA criticism of FIFA Forward Enterprise. For us Africans, when we see it from this side, we believe that what Africa needs today, it's a lot of resources. And since Gianni took over, he's been increasing the kind of FIFA Forward project in Africa, even though he's giving the same amount of money to each member association. But when UEFA come out and says that Gianni want to privatize FIFA investment and so on and so forth, that's exactly what UEFA is doing. UEFA is contracted to private companies to stand its right. UEFA even created UC3, a joint commercial company with the club in Europe to market the competition club. And they have private partner globally, even if you take Relevant, which is not a charitable organization.
8: UEFA would argue that they did that with consultation. One of the big problems that UEFA have is that many of these organizations have is that Gianni Infantino has tried to push this through without proper consultation.
9: But when you are being put in a leadership position, some of this decision you just have to carry on. You cannot consult on each and every single detail. I don't think that UEFA is doing that. It's just impossible. Sometimes when the opportunity is there, you just grab it. And UEFA also, we have a problem with them. Over 100 years of FIFA, all the president of FIFA come from Europe. Who is Gianni Infantino? Gianni Infantino is a pure product of UEFA. He worked as a general secretary of UEFA. What he implemented in UEFA, that's what he wants to implement into FIFA. You see, this fight, I think, is more of an individual fight, of people fight, than really to serve and help global football. UEFA is very wealthy, very rich. They don't care about other confederation. But the minute FIFA come out to say, let's raise the financial level of other confederation, it become a problem for UEFA. Look, when it suited them, because of the World Cup, the African competition, Nation Cup, was pushed, the calendar changed. We did not hear UEFA raising the voice to say that FIFA did not consult, it's affecting Africa, it's affecting Asia. Mm. They only come out when their own interest is at stake.
8: Mamadou, really appreciate you for joining us. That's Mamadou Gaye, an African football analyst there and supporter of Gianni Infantino. Let's change gears and talk about the Esports World Cup, which has been underway in Paris. There was one African team that took part in this competition. Nohan Nuchi Saber is a gamer from Egypt, and she competed with the team Falcon Vega Mena in the Mobile Legends Bang Bang tournament. It's a mobile phone game. It's the only dedicated women's esport tournament at the World Cup, and organisers say it's become one of the world's leading competitions for female professional gamers. But she also has a very interesting day job.
10: Yes, I'm a dentist, actually.
8: Oh, wow. So you're a dentist?
10: Yeah. Who? Yes.
8: Is a gamer as well. So just talk me through how you prepare for these competitions then.
10: Okay, well, first of all, as a Falcon organization, it's just like any other game, say, for example, like football. You have a manager, you have coach, you have mental coach, you have everything that's provided for your perfect quality of practice. We practice daily. It's like any other game. So we practice like 3 hours daily, and we push harder before the tournament, like before NWI, for almost a month. We practiced for 6 hours daily. This was very, very huge and very stressful for us, but we wanted to improve ourselves and just raise the quality of the practice. So for my other job, I'm a dentist. I work in the morning, like 6 hours daily. Say if I went to work like from 9 a.m. to 3 p.m., I just go back home and go to practice from 6 p.m. until 12 p.m. So this is basically what I do in my day. I know sometimes I can be lifeless, but no, this is not how it looks like. It was only just for the last month, just so we can push harder before the tournament. But overall, I know how to manage my time. I know how to handle my time. Like, I can work, I can go hang out with my friends, I can go to practice. So this is always just a flex for me.
11: I'm just getting this image of you, Nohan, you know, in the morning you're doing root canals and like teeth cleanings, and then in the evening you're on your phone and you're playing this game and you're practicing.
10: I'm a multitasking person.
11: Yeah, clearly. That must be, you know, like, could you ever have imagined that this would be your life?
10: No, I have never imagined this would be my life. Never.
11: I mean, how, why, just what prompted you to do this? And I imagine your family must look at you and be like, you worked all those years to become a dentist, and now you do this.
10: No, my family did not support me in the beginning. They was like, no, you're going to waste your time. This is going to affect your study. This is going to affect your time, your job, blah, blah, blah, and so on. So I told them, no, I can work harder, I can focus, I can do both, I can still have some time for myself, until they saw the results. Like, I'm going here and there, I get money, it's like a job for me, I do get more friends, I play on a game. So eventually when I graduated, they say, oh my God, this is good for you, you're doing very good. So they started to support me, they started to encourage me, they pray for me. So this is really good experience. But eventually, family is important. This is a very, very big support for me. I mean, in the beginning, when they didn't support me, I was like, oh my God, what am I doing in my life? They are not supporting me. But eventually, when they support me, I see how big what I'm doing.
11: What advice would you give to young girls in Egypt, in Africa, who maybe were similar to you in, you know, when you told your family about the love that you have for gaming and there was a bit of a backlash? What advice would you give to them?
10: I know parents can be a tough wall for us, but do what you passionate most. Like, you only live once, you know, so you have to do what you passion most.
11: For you, what's next? What's the goal? Because you've got a first taste of that World Cup. I'm assuming you want more.
10: Yes, actually, we are gonna improve ourselves. We are gonna get higher expectations. We are going to get better practice quality, they say. So I think we can do way much better in the next NWI. And for the ISF, this time it's going to be first like January or February next one. So I think we can do much more than third place that we are stuck in for the last 2 years. And for the NWI, yeah, we are definitely going to do way much better than last year. So I'm going for the eSport. I'm sticking to it until I get the first place.
8: That is Nohan Nushi Saber, who is a gamer from Egypt who took part in the recent eSport World Cup.
12: She was pretty upbeat.
8: Very, very upbeat. And really fascinating, the difference in jobs from dentist to gaming.
12: Yeah. I'm certainly not going into dentistry or gaming.
8: Or gaming.
12: Isaac, thank you very much indeed. Plenty more to come here on Newsday.

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1: Hello and welcome to Newsday on the BBC World Service with Catherine Bjerre-Hanger in Nairobi and I'm James Cottnell in London.
2: Russian ballistic missiles strike on Kyiv, killing at least 14 people and injure scores more. It's been described as one of the deadliest strikes on Kyiv this year. We'll get the latest from the Ukrainian capital from a member of parliament.
1: And Ukraine has also increased its attacks on Russian civilian infrastructure. Could that persuade President Putin to change his approach? We'll ask one of his advisors.
2: President Trump has said that the Strait of Hormuz will open very soon or Iran will be hit very hard. So what is likely to happen next? We'll go live to Tehran to understand the Iranian position.
1: And we're going to look at how recent heat waves have affected wedding plans for that special day. That's after the latest world news.
3: BBC News with Govinda Gill. Ukraine State Emergency Service says at least 14 people have been killed in Kyiv and the surrounding region in a wave of overnight missile and drone attacks by Russia. It says another 27 have been wounded. Our correspondent Dan Johnson reports from Kyiv.
4: Fires burned on the edge of the city after the first wave of Russian missiles hit shortly after midnight. Air raid sirens sounded, but there wasn't much of a warning or much time to take shelter before the missiles struck in one of the deadliest attacks of recent nights. Kyiv's mayor, Vitaly Klitschko, said rescue teams were still searching ruined buildings for injured survivors. Ukraine has successfully targeted warehouses belonging to Russia's biggest online retailer over the past few days with long-range drones. Last night, some Ukrainian warehouses were hit, possibly in response.
3: The authorities in California say

0: 2 days before the president attended a Republican fundraising dinner there. From Los Angeles, here's our North America correspondent, Shaima Khalil.
1: Investigators say 38-year-old Janine John Tail was seen walking around the Trump National Golf Course in Rancho Palos Verdes, taking photographs and videos and appearing to monitor security preparations. Plain-clothed federal agents alerted local authorities, who discovered he was also wanted in connection with a robbery. Officials say Tail was carrying a magazine loaded with hollow-point ammunition, which slows and expands inside the target. A search of his vehicle uncovered a loaded pistol and armor-piercing ammunition.
0: A stray SpaceX rocket is expected to crash into the surface of the moon shortly. It's the empty upper stage of a Falcon 9 rocket from a mission last year, which is now on a collision course and travelling at nearly 9,000 kilometres an hour. Here's our science correspondent, Pallab Ghosh.
2: Because scientists know the rocket's size, speed and the exact spot where it'll hit, they can test their ideas about how impacts make craters, throw up debris and affect the moon's interior. And it's a dream moment for planetary geologists, who'll have invaluable new information about the loose rock and dust just under the surface. These measurements will help engineers design safer moon bases and lunar landers by showing how much impacts throw up lunar rock. It also adds to our knowledge of how the Earth and moon formed 4.5 billion years ago.
0: The British government says it is seriously considering a public inquiry into the activities of the convicted sex offender Jeffrey Epstein in the UK. The victim's minister, Alex Davies-Jones, told the BBC that Prime Minister Andy Burnham would also be willing to meet victims of Epstein, who died in prison in 2019. World news from the BBC. The president of football's world governing body, Gianni Infantino, has summoned senior FIFA executives to a meeting in Morocco later today. It comes after another day of fierce criticism of the president and his now scrapped plan to sell stakes in the World Cup to private investors. The plan has led to calls for Infantino to step down. Police in South Korea have raided the local offices of the coffee chain Starbucks over accusations of defamation. A controversial marketing campaign in May allegedly disrespected those killed in a crackdown on pro-democracy protests in 1980. Investigators are trying to clarify whether the campaign was intentionally insulting to the activists involved in the protests. Conservationists in Kenya have told the BBC that it's unlikely that the mysterious deaths of 15 elephants near the Amboseli National Park were caused solely by cyanide used in tomato pesticides. From southern Kenya, here's Thomas Mukwana.
3: Near one of Kenya's most famous national parks, we saw several elephant carcasses rotting in the sun, vultures circling overhead. Kenya's Wildlife Service is investigating the deaths and says that for the moment, the most likely explanation is accidental poisoning due to pesticides on nearby farms. But one of Kenya's leading conservationists, Paula Kahumbu, told me that she doubts that conclusion. The Kenyan authorities say the investigation is continuing and that they're not yet ruling out deliberate poisoning.
0: A study's found that people rate AI-generated stories as being better than ones written by humans. The research asked more than 1,600 adults to read one of 6 short stories, half of them written by humans, while the other 3 were written by ChatGPT. In the blind experiment, the readers were misled about who had written the stories. Researchers found that people preferred the AI stories because they were easier to read and digest. BBC News.
4: Thank you for that news. Hello and welcome to Newsday on the BBC World Service with Catherine Bierahanga in Nairobi and James Copnell in London.
5: In the programme today, we'll head to Ukraine and Moscow as Russia and Ukraine continue their attacks on each other. We'll also go live to Tehran to see if there's any progress in opening the Strait of Hormuz. And how have recent heatwaves affected plans for weddings? We'll tell you shortly.
4: Yeah, if you've hired cooling fans for your own wedding or you simply want to comment on any of our stories, you can send us a WhatsApp or text message on our usual number, +44 77 86 20 50 85.
5: Let's start with our top story. Emergency services in Ukraine say at least 14 people have been killed in the capital Kyiv and the surrounding region after a wave of ballistic missile and drone attacks by Russian forces. Authorities in Ukraine say another 27

0: 7 people were wounded. A number of warehouses across the region are reported to be on fire. In Russia, Ukrainian drones have again targeted warehouses owned by Russia's biggest online retailer, Wildberries, this time in the Tula region, just south of Moscow. Wildberries is often called the Russian Amazon. Both Ukraine and Russia have increased their long-range attacks in recent weeks as they target each other's infrastructure. Well, earlier I spoke to Andrei Fedorov, former Russian Deputy Foreign Minister and current advisor to Vladimir Putin. He gave me his assessment of the impact of Ukraine strikes on Russia's economy.
1: First of all, I would like to stress the fact that the number of the strikes against Russia and various parts of Russia is seriously increased during the last month. And the situation with Wildberries, this is really an analog to Amazon, is very serious because Wildberries is working with about 350,000 sellers. And it means that this is a strike which are damaging, first of all, small and medium-sized business, which is operating via Wildberries. And Wildberries is the real most popular system now. Of course, it has its social consequences because there is a damage to the warehouses, for storages, for various storages, for the goods. And, of course, it might have certain, maybe not the main, but certain influence on the situation with coming parliamentary State Duma elections in September on 1820.
0: The position from Kyiv has been that these warehouses owned by Wildberries are actually depots for Russian military equipment, that they're part of the military supply chain, making them a fair target. And as you have mentioned there, this is having an impact on ordinary people in Russia. We're hearing from business owners saying that they have to think about how to make ends meet because this facility is being targeted. Kyiv says it's a legitimate target.
1: Yes, it's a very big problem for the small and medium-sized business because we have only two really national-wide systems, online systems, this Ozon and Wildberries. And, of course, it influenced, and people are not very sure how they can sell the goods. And for many of them, it's the only source of this is a reality.
0: But is Wildberries part of the military supply chain? Sorry to interrupt you. Is Wildberries part of the military supply chain? Is it being used as a depot for Russian military equipment?
1: It's more or less the same, like Russia is now striking a new post system in Ukraine, saying that via this system, goods are going to the military purposes, etc. Of course, via Wildberries, maybe some people are ordering something for the soldiers which are on the front line. But generally, of course, it's just a pure commercial system which is not linked directly to the military operation.
0: So military, but there could be equipment, goods that are going to soldiers that are being stored in these warehouses.
1: Not military equipment, but maybe some supplies, spare parts for drones, etc., etc. It's possible. It's possible because it's a very huge company.
0: Can I just ask you about this video which has emerged in Ukraine of a vegetable seller in the Kherson region who was setting out his store with his wife. Then a Russian drone appears overhead, chases him around his vehicle before exploding and impacting him. The Ukrainian foreign minister has called this a Russian barbaric war crime. It is really chilling video when you watch it.
1: Okay, it's what we have. We have the war, the real war, which is called in Russia special military operation. But this is the war when everything is possible, and many things are happening on the both sides. Russian strikes on Ukraine, Ukrainian strikes on civil objects in Russia, and this is a very serious psychological problem for Russia. And it was correctly mentioned that Water Day is not too far from Moscow, not too far from other cities, and even Ural regions is under fire. So it means that this situation is changing the minds of the people, making them more nervous.
2: Making them more nervous. The thoughts of Andrei Fedorov, an advisor to Russia's president, Vladimir Putin. Let's get a Ukrainian perspective, head to Kyiv and speak to Inna Sovsun, MP with the opposition Holos Party. Welcome back to the programme. I do want to ask about these latest attacks on Kyiv, but I wondered, first of all, if you had any response to that Russian perspective that you heard.
3: Well, I will probably start with a comment on the last answer that Mr. Fedorov did provide about the terrifying hunting by a Russian drone of a Ukrainian farmer that we have all seen yesterday. And he's saying that that is because there is a strong psychological effect onto the Russian people. And so apparently his point was, I'm not sure if that was the point, he didn't say directly, but that the Russian soldiers are so scared because there is war getting closer to home, that that is why they do things like that. That's what sort of explanation is that? We have a war which is literally, I'm now looking out of my window and I can see smoke covering the sky because there was an attack literally 2 kilometers away from me. And we're still not targeting Russian civilians. We are still not doing that. And we have seen, we have had the psychological effects of this war so much, much worse than what the Russians are experiencing. But we
2: I take that general point, but Russia does say, for example, that this week civilians were killed on a beach, that Ukraine hit, I think, 7 dead civilians, including 3 children there. So there are certainly Russian civilians dying.
3: Well, there are, and but is that in any sense comparable to what we are seeing, to the numbers we are seeing? 7 people died, probably that the biggest number in a single strike. We had 15 killed this night. I yesterday there was a funeral for my student who was killed in an attack on Friday. That's, you know, that's we are seeing and witnessing those death of civilians and military, by the way, Ukrainian military people who are former civilians as well. And that's tens of thousands of people that we're seeing being killed. We are still not targeting specifically the civilians. It was like the video that we are referring to. Mm. There was not an occasional strike. They were literally hunting the guy. It was not just the drone that was trying to hit something else and then it accidentally killed civilians. No, they were literally targeting that. They were doing that for fun. So this is terrifying, and they don't have an answer to that.
2: You mentioned the death of your student. I'm sorry to hear that. What would you like the world to know about that student, that person?
3: She was my student in May, June this year. Literally, Vitalina was her name. She was a very dedicated student. She was always coming to class, asking lots of questions. I didn't know her very well, but I could see that she was one of the active participants in the class. I later learned, unfortunately after her death, that she was also one of the volunteers who were providing initial medical help and training people to get medical aid to themselves. And apparently what happened that night was there was yet another ballistic attack in Kyiv, and people were wounded and she rushed to help them. And then there was another strike at the same site and she was killed while trying to save the people who were wounded in the first strike. So this is a terrifying news for her family, of course, to begin with. Her mother yesterday at the funeral, she said this terrifying thing. She said that I never wanted a hero in my family. I just wanted my child home. But unfortunately, she became a hero. So That's something that that we live with every single day, unfortunately. And unfortunately for me, I teach in the university, so I have many students on the front line. That's not the first student that I had to see the funerals of.
2: Ines Hudson, thank you very much indeed. MP, speaking to us live from the Ukrainian capital, Kyiv. We've got messages in on this, including from Chetin Daniel Ju, a student at Juba University in South Sudan, who says it's truly heartbreaking to witness the tragic events unfolding in Kyiv. People everywhere are yearning for news of peace instead of the echoes of war. Deluxe Farmbulla in Monrovia, Liberia, says the more Russia and Ukraine continue to exchange strikes, the more it claims innocent lives. The war will only be over if both sides seek diplomatic solutions for the sake of their own people. Mark in Ndola, Zambia, doesn't completely accept that view, saying no one benefits from war. President Putin should not take killing as a game. He started it and he can stop it.
0: Now, President Trump has said that the Strait of Hormuz will open very soon or Iran will be hit very hard. Hopes of a deal stirred further yesterday when two senior Trump administration officials suggested that a deal to reopen the Strait of Hormuz is near, causing oil prices to fall as much as 5%. Both U.S. Secretary of State Marco Rubio and the Treasury Secretary Scott Bessent said they were hopeful that a deal might be done in the next day or two. It's unclear whether they were referring to a deal between the U.S. and Iran, as Iran on Monday denied any direct talks were taking place, or between Iran and neighbouring Oman on handling traffic through the strait. We can go to northern Iran now and speak to Alam Saleh, Senior Lecturer in Politics and International Relations at the Australian National University. Thank you for joining us on Newsday. So once again, we have mixed signals here from the US and Iran. Are we on the cusp of a deal to reopen the Strait of Hormuz, do you think?
1: Yes, of course, the Strait of Hormuz will be open when there will be a fair agreement between Iran and the United States. So the issue is that Washington needs to change its vision to reach an agreement that is also fair for Iran. This is particularly important since Iran consider any agreement with the United States would be temporary and won't be lasting because of the lack of trust between the two sides. And as a result, considers the Strait of Hormuz and the issue with the Strait of Hormuz as a security issue and not necessarily a legal issue. From this part of the world, Iran has been attacked several times historically in the past five centuries or so, and also in the past year or so also been attacked twice. So for Iran, it's very important to guarantee that it won't be attacked again by United States or any other countries from this part of the world, and considers that any kind of innocent passage of ships and trade from this region won't be military and won't have any sign of aggression against Iran. So this is important for Iran to guarantee that this part of the world is safe for Iran.
0: But we've also seen Iran strike commercial ships there in the Strait of Hormuz, ships that were trying to ferry goods through the strait. And Iran is also insisting on control over the Strait of Hormuz to receive some kind of payment for ships being able to pass through, something that's unacceptable to the United States, countries in the region, and many countries around the world.
1: So let's not forget that almost 5 months ago, or a day before the war erupts, the Strait of Hormuz was open to everyone. It was normal. Iran's relationship with its neighboring country was really good. And this war of choice, this illegal war against Iran, is considered as an existential threat to Tehran. So at the moment, what Tehran says or wants is that we need to make sure that this part of the world, this geography, is not used against our security, our national security. And regulating
4: this kind of this new Strait of Hormuz is something that Tehran wants. And in order to do so, what Tehran says is that we need to these ships need to coordinate with us. We need to make sure that these ships are not used against our national security. And this is important. So if United States changes its vision and wanted a win-win solution for the Strait of Hormuz, then the Strait of Hormuz will be open again as it was before the war. Otherwise, this Strait of Hormuz will be controlled by Iran, and Iran can take a hostage the international economy and the oil price and the gas price by controlling not only the Strait of Hormuz, perhaps even Bab al-Mandab, which is also as important. So what we are seeing is the result of big miscalculation, strategic mistakes made by United States and Israel 5 months ago, when they wished that the regime would collapse within a days when they have attacked Iran. But this did not happen. It's not only did not happen, the regime change did not happen, Iran did not surrender, but also now Iran is controlling the Strait of Hormuz.
0: Controlling the Strait of Hormuz, what do you think is going to move the dial here? Because, of course, this is not the first time we've been at this point in talks between the US and Iran. Just briefly, are you seeing progress on an agreement between Iran and Oman?
4: Yes, what Iran is trying to do is to marginalize United States in its mutual agreements with the countries in the region, particularly Oman when it comes to the Strait of Hormuz. So what Iran wants is a post United States Middle East, where and when United States had very little influence in what's happening in the region. So the agreement is there, but whether United States would accept it or not is something else. Because now the both sides, Tehran and Washington, are discussing the same thing, but with different interpretation and different definition of concepts and terms they use. They both consider themselves the winner of this war. They both consider the other as a loser. And they both consider as the Strait of Hormuz as being open, but again with their own the definition. So, but what they need to do is to have to change the region in order to be able to reach an agreement which is fair for both, and of course fair for the region and for the international community.
0: Alam Saleh, Senior Lecturer in Politics and International Relations at the Australian National University. Thank you for joining us from Northern Iran there.
2: This is Newsday on the BBC World Service. Let me give you a reminder of our main headlines. The authorities in California have revealed that they arrested a man surveilling a golf course owned by President Trump on Sunday. A stray SpaceX rocket is expected to crash into the surface of the moon shortly, in about 10 minutes, in fact. And now I think we should get some news of sports with Nigel Fannin.
5: Yeah, FIFA President Gianni Infantino will hold an emergency meeting of senior leaders at Football Global's governing body. He's looking to find a solution to the crisis that has engulfed the organisation in the last week following the collapse of his plan to sell off FIFA's events and commercial operations. The meeting is scheduled to take place in Morocco on Wednesday as the embattled leader fights for his job. On the pitch, South Africa completed the great escape at the World Cup, the Women's Africa Cup of Nations, I should say. They beat Burkina Faso 1-0, Tembi Katlana first half strike, proving enough for Banyana, who were bottom of the group going into that game against Burkina Faso and needed help from Ivory Coast, who beat Tanzania to finish top of their group. Group B. And Turkish side Trabzonspor say that they have begun negotiations to sign Mohamed Salah. The Black Sea Storm say the Egyptian will arrive in Turkey on Wednesday. Salah, of course, a free agent after leaving Liverpool last season.
2: Nigel Fannin, thank you very much indeed.
0: Let's get the latest business news now. This summer's heat waves are changing more than just our plans. They're changing the way people get married. From emergency marquees and ice cream vans to cooling fans and more water for guests, couples and businesses are having to adapt to much hotter wedding days. Our business reporter, Davide Ghiglione, is in the studio with us there in London. So, Davide, just tell us more about this.
6: Well, Catherine, as someone who's normally based in Italy and who's been invited to two weddings this August, I can really tell you that this heat is changing the way people prepare for weddings. I mean, personally, I'm opting for linen rather than the usual navy suit. But it's not just guests. It's also businesses and couples. They're all rethinking the way they organise the weddings. Obviously, the main problem is, you know, additional costs for venues, florists, and planners. The BBC actually spoke to some wedding planners. There's a really nicely written article on the BBC website, and they've been noticing changes over the last few years. So, for example, ice cream vans replaced Prosecco baskets at the beginning of the ceremony, or there's fans for guests, and there's definitely more water because people drink more water now than alcohol as well, but also because it's still hot, venues have to pay for extra cooling, for portable IC units, both for food and guests, obviously. And, you know, also florists, for example, say that flowers like roses are wilting much faster. So this is pushing costs up, essentially, for everyone. And also destinations are changing because people are more reluctant to go to Southern Europe, unfortunately, and moving the weddings to Northern Europe.
0: Davide, thank you. So, James, what do you think? Ice cream or Prosecco? That's a tough choice for a wedding day.
2: Am I allowed to go for both?
0: Well, apparently you have to choose, right? I'll go for ice cream.
2: Yeah.
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0: Hello, welcome to Newsday from the BBC World Service with James Copnoy in London and Catherine Biarahanga in Nairobi.
1: A chunk of a SpaceX rocket is expected to collide with the moon in just a few minutes. We'll get the latest with an astronomer.
0: In Gaza, a mass funeral is held for 112 Palestinians nearly 3 years after they were killed. The Red Cross tells us about efforts to find those missing in the war.
2: BBC News with Govinda Gill. Ukraine's State Emergency Service says at least 14 people have been killed in Kyiv and the surrounding area in a wave of overnight missile and drone attacks by Russia. Both Ukraine and Russia have increased their long-range attacks in recent weeks. The authorities in California say they arrested a man on a golf course owned by Donald Trump 2 days before the president attended a fundraiser there on Tuesday. The man was seen scoping out the area. They found ammunition in his pocket and a loaded pistol in his car. A stray SpaceX rocket is expected to crash into the surface of the moon any minute now. The empty upper stage of a Falcon 9 rocket from a mission last year is on a collision course. The president of football's world governing body, Gianni Infantino, has summoned senior FIFA executives to a meeting in Morocco later today. Infantino's now scrapped plan to sell stakes in the World Cup to private investors has come under increasingly fierce criticism. Brazil says it has asked Argentina to recall its ambassador. It comes a week after Argentina's right-wing president, Javier Milei, called for his socialist Brazilian counterpart, Luiz Inácio Lula da Silva, a thief. The British government says it is seriously considering a public inquiry into the activities of the convicted sex offender Jeffrey Epstein in the UK. Police in South Korea have raided the local offices of the coffee chain Starbucks over accusations of defamation. A controversial marketing campaign in May allegedly disrespected those killed in a crackdown on pro-democracy protests in 1980. Scientists in China have discovered a new carnivorous plant, the first in its botanical grouping. Researchers were able to confirm the small yellow-flowered plant attracts and digests prey.
0: Thank you for that news. Hello, welcome to Newsday from the BBC with James in London and Catherine in Nairobi.
1: Coming up, our eyes are peeled looking up at the moon, or at least our telescopes are pointing in that direction as we wait to hear of news of the part of a SpaceX rocket that's about to collide with the moon. And South Korea's capital, Seoul, is under a severe heat warning due to soaring temperatures. We'll hear from a journalist there.
0: And here in Kenya, authorities are investigating the deaths of 15 elephants in the space of a month. Our Africa correspondent will bring us a special report. As ever, we welcome your messages. Our text number is +44 77 86 20 50 85.
1: We start with the imminent impact of a large part of a SpaceX rocket that is about to crash into the moon. When I say imminent, it's expected in the next few minutes. And when I say large, the rocket part is around the size of a five-storey building with a mass on Earth of at least 4,000 kilograms. So let's go live to California and speak to Dr. Seth Shostak, senior astronomer with the SETI Institute. Welcome to the programme. What exactly is about to happen?
3: Well, Elon Musk is going to destroy one of his own products, I guess. One of the SpaceX Falcon 9 rockets is on track to crash into the moon, as you just said, and it's going to make a splash, at least for a short period of time.
1: Yeah, what does that splash look like?
3: Well, from Earth, you won't be able to see it, actually, from Earth. You have to be somewhere closer to the moon, and you probably even need a telescope there. It's going to be very hard to see from the Earth unless you've got really observatory-grade optics. But, you know, the moon, I mean, it has a lot of dust, so it'll just be a sort of a puff of dust that'll shoot up pretty high, actually, a lot higher than you might expect, simply because there's no atmosphere on the moon. So the dust just goes on up a great distance and then falls back to the moon. And that's it.
1: Yeah, still pretty dramatic, though. How do we get to a point where a rocket or part of a rocket hits the moon? Was that ever part of the plan? Presumably not.
3: I don't think it was, actually. This particular rocket, you know, got disturbed in its path. path somehow and was aiming for the moon. Actually, you know, if you get anywhere close to the moon, or for that matter to the Earth, you're very likely to get sucked in by the gravity of those bodies and, you know, crash land, even if it wasn't your intention to do so. But in this case, you know, crashing into the moon, to begin with, it's not going to disturb too many of the people living there, because there are no people living there. But it might tell you something about the moon, because you can just look at, you know, how the crash proceeds, and that gives you some idea of what the surface of the moon is like. You might say, you know, I don't get asked that a lot at parties, what's the surface of the moon like? But
1: you probably do, don't you?
3: No, nobody speaks to me at parties, actually.
1: Okay.
3: but in fact, it, you know, it's useful for a few future missions to the moon to have more information about, you know, how stiff is the crust there and so forth and so on. These are all things that we know a little bit about already, but, you know, more information can't hurt.
1: Yeah. Is it the sort of thing where people like you will be testing their hypotheses about what exactly is likely to happen?
3: I'm not a crash expert, to be honest. So I won't learn much that will apply to my particular job. But on the other hand, NASA will, and that's, as I say, good news for future spaceflight to the moon. Right? We keep talking about putting colonies on the moon and so forth and so on. And if you really want to do that, you need to know a lot more about the surface of the moon. So you know what to send up there to erect, you know, what kind of structures you need. And this may give some insight into that.
1: So really, even at the sort of distance we are, you're able to obtain quite accurate or at least useful information about the surface of the moon, and perhaps even slightly under the surface.
3: Well, yeah. I mean, we're about 250,000 miles from the moon tonight, and also last night and tomorrow. But you know, that's a big distance, so you don't actually see very much directly. But, of course, you do get information being sent back via the telemetry, that is to say the radio transmitters, on this spacecraft. So you will learn something from that. I don't think that Elon Musk actually, you know, foresaw that his product here was going to be crashed into the moon, but he probably finds it kind of interesting.
1: Yeah, well, as do we. Has this sort of thing happened before?
3: I think that Musk himself has crashed one of his cars, right? One of his Teslas. He put it into orbit. I don't know what he did with it. Maybe it did crash. But we have crashed lots of stuff into the moon, actually. And before we landed on the moon, we crashed stuff into the moon. Again, that was to learn something about what the lunar surface would be like before you sent astronauts there and hope that the rocket wouldn't tip over when it landed. So that's all information that's useful. It was useful in the past. It'll be useful in the future.
1: We, as a species, have been to the moon before, of course. We're planning to go there again, or at least certain nations and space programs are. How much do we actually know about it? How much is still waiting to be discovered?
3: Well, of course, you don't know what you don't know. But the moon is the closest, obviously, the closest astronomical body to us. And as a result, I mean, it's you know, it's interesting. It's important if you want to go to Mars sometime in the future. Mars is a long way off. Mars is, you know, more like, I don't know, about 120 times farther than the moon. So you can't, you know, send a lot of spacecraft to Mars and test it out. But you can test things here on the moon. And, you know, that will guide what we build in the future. And there's also this. If you talk to people who are kind of space nerds, if that isn't a defamatory term, they will tell you that, look, in the future, the moon is going to be where we're going to have all our bases for exploring the solar system, because you can take off from the moon and get into space without all the expense of doing so from Earth, where you have to fight a really strong gravity and the atmosphere, which is slowing you down. So the moon is a great place to, you know, build a transit point, if you will, for any rockets, or for that matter, any astronauts who want to go farther out into space and maybe to Mars, maybe into some of the moons of Jupiter or Saturn.
1: Dr. Seth Shostak, thank you very much indeed. Not a crash expert, as he was at pains to tell us, but a senior astronomer with the SETI Institute in California. And Catherine, we've had all the terms today, haven't we? Our previous guest was talking about boffins, space nerds too. How do you identify?
0: Do you know what? As none of the above, I have to say safely, but my eyes are peeled and glued to the BBC live page on this story. Of course, that crash was meant to happen at 6:35 GMT, so about 4 minutes ago. We haven't had news of it yet, so I'm sure if it happens in the next few minutes, you'll hear all about it here on Newsday. South Korea has issued its most severe heat warning in Seoul for the first time ever. As the country endures a historic heat wave, meteorologists say a double heat dome is to blame for a heat wave that has brought a temperature of 35 degrees Celsius combined with high humidity to the capital. At least 19 people have died this summer due to heat, mostly from rural regions where farm work is essential. The heat has been so intense that the Pro Baseball League in the country has called off games. South Korean journalist Nimo Kim joined me earlier from Seoul.
4: It's extremely severe. Temperatures here have been reaching around 38 degrees Celsius. And as you mentioned, the high humidity makes it feel even hotter. So the city has been placed under a severe heatwave warning, which is the highest level in the three-tier system. And this designation is important because it means that the heat's considered dangerous even for healthy people, not just for those with medical conditions or for the elderly. And it's also continuing overnight. So buildings are not able to cool down properly. And that means people's bodies have little chance to recover. And the disruption to everyday life is becoming increasingly visible. Outdoor events have been restricted, professional baseball games have been cancelled, and emergency services are constantly checking on many vulnerable residents here in Seoul.
0: What do we know about the people who've died due to the heat this summer?
4: The latest figures indicate that 19 have died from heat-related illnesses since the monitoring period began, more than 2,200 have required heat-related treatment, and most of those who died were elderly. 13 of the 19 victims were aged 80 or over. The two most recent victims were a woman in her 90s found in a field and a man is in his 80s found beside a road, both from the rural area, but both reportedly had underlying health conditions. And that illustrates the pattern that authorities here are particularly worried about, which involves elderly people being outdoors, often alone, during the hottest time of the day, because older people are obviously less able to regulate their body temperature, much more vulnerable to heat waves. They're much more likely to have underlying medical conditions, but those have needed treatment have involved younger people, such as farmers, delivery drivers, who are also all at considerable risk.
0: You mentioned the fact that it's difficult for the buildings to cool down in Seoul. It's a really built-up city. How are people coping at the moment? We understand that air conditioning reserves or people are running out or being able to buy air conditioning at the moment.
4: That's right. It's incredibly difficult to buy and get air conditioning system installed in buildings now. As you said, there is a very long waiting list. And the authorities are trying to tell citizens, giving them a very direct message, avoid outdoor activity during the hottest hours and move immediately into an air-conditioned building if you start to feel unwell. And we are also being told to drink water regularly rather than waiting until we feel thirsty, to avoid alcohol and excessive caffeine. Seoul authorities are also asking people to check on elderly neighbors around them, especially those living alone or in poorly ventilated housing. And also in Seoul, there are thousands of air-conditioned cooling shelters, some with overnight hours.
0: And that was the journalist Nimo Kim joining us from Seoul there, another part of the world that's experiencing record temperatures. James, I was in London, obviously, a week ago. the temperatures there have been incredibly high, sometimes 37 degrees. I just had to try and stay in the shade as much as I could. And then I came to Nairobi and it's incredibly cold all the time. How's it been for you? You've been traveling a bit as well, haven't you?
1: Yeah, I was in Canada where it's been sort of, at least where I was, fairly hot. But yeah, London's summer has been sort of not quite unprecedented, perhaps, but breaking records certainly in a few places. And it did make me think about even hotter places in the world. I mean, I used to live in Sudan, where it was regularly in the late 40s, 48, 49 degrees, way, way, way over 100 Fahrenheit, if that's how you do it. And if it's getting hotter there, life becomes close to unbearable, I reckon.
0: It does.
1: All right, let me give you a few of our headlines here on the BBC World Service. Ukraine's emergency service says Russian missile and drone attacks overnight have killed at least 14 people in Kyiv and the surrounding area. The authorities in California have revealed that they arrested a man surveilling a golf course owned by Donald Trump on Sunday. Now, let's get the sports. Liza Fannin.
5: FIFA President Gianni Infantino will hold an emergency meeting of senior leaders at football's global governing body. He's looking to find a solution to the crisis that has engulfed the organisation in the last week following the collapse of his plan to sell off FIFA's events and commercial operations. The meeting will take place in Morocco on Wednesday as the embattled leader fights for his job. Let's hear from football journalist Henry Winter, who believes Infantino could go to great lengths to keep his job.
6: It wouldn't completely surprise me if he announced very imminently that the next World Cup, i.e. 2030, will be a 64-team World Cup. Yeah. It's been mooted already, but of course that's going to win him support from all those countries who are dreaming of going to a World Cup.
5: Yeah, it comes as more criticism comes for Infantino. The Jordanian football president, Prince Ali, accused FIFA of creating a situation which amounts to blackmail over unpaid prize money and support for Infantino's re-election. Prince Ali says his country haven't been paid prize money for finishing as runners-up in FIFA's Arab Cup in December, and said that he'd been told that if he endorsed Infantino for next year's election, then it would go a long way to helping the Lebanese FA out. The BBC has reached out to FIFA for a response on that story. Let's look at what's happening on the pitch. South Africa completed the Great Escape. They, at the Women's Africa Cup of Nations, they beat Burkina Faso 1-0, a Tembi Katlana first half strike, proving enough for Banyana, who got some help from Ivory Coast, who beat Tanzania to finish top of Group B. Later on, reigning champions Nigeria will take on Egypt, knowing a win will see them advance after they were shockingly beaten in their opening match against Malawi. The Scorchers have won both of their matches and top the table, knowing a draw against Zambia will see them advance. Manchester United are set to name former Hearts boss Eva Olid as their women's manager. BBC Sport understands that she'll meet the squad later on Wednesday, and it follows former boss Mark Skinner leaving his role by mutual consent.
7: Mohamed Salah, 8 minutes to go. Liverpool with a chance to go 8 points clear. Up he steps and scores. It's a brilliant penalty. And the shirt comes off. He runs over to the Liverpool fans. And from 2-1 down, they're 3-2 up.
5: Yeah, the Turkish side Trabzonspor are hoping that Mohamed Salah will provide them with moments like that. They say that they have begun negotiations to sign him. The Black Sea Storms say the Egyptian will arrive in Turkey on Wednesday. He, of course, is a free agent after leaving Liverpool last season following a 9-year spell. Swimmer Chad Leclos says his apartment in South Africa was destroyed in a fire the night after he became the most decorated athlete in Commonwealth Games history. Leclos picked up his 21st medal when he took bronze in the 4x100m medley relay. Leclos said the fire had left him with nothing left to salvage, and tragically, the death of a 93-year-old neighbour. In tennis, Carlos Alcaraz has withdrawn from the Cincinnati Open as he continues to recover from the wrist injury that kept him out of the Wimbledon and French Open.
0: Isaac, thank you for that. Let's go to Gaza now, where thousands gathered yesterday for the mass funeral of 112 Palestinians whose remains were recovered from beneath the rubble nearly 3 years after they were killed in an Israeli strike. Sound from footage there showing mourners in Gaza carrying the bodies through the streets wrapped in Palestinian flags in one of the largest funeral processions reported during the conflict. The bodies belonging to members of the Abu Sharia and Hassina extended families were recovered during a two-week operation. Among those identified were 40 children and 38 women. The families were killed in November 2023 when a residential building in Gaza City's Sabra neighbourhood was struck in the early stages of the war. The funeral comes as thousands of people across Gaza remain missing, with many feared to be buried beneath the ruins of destroyed buildings. To learn more about such recovery efforts, I spoke earlier to Patrick Griffiths, spokesperson for the International Committee of the Red Cross in Israel and the Occupied Territories based in Jerusalem. First, I asked him what is involved in the recovery efforts of the Palestinians buried under rubble.
8: I mean, it's the last thing any family wants to hear, right? That, you know, confirmation that your loved one has been killed. But it's such a long road to get there. And it's so important that families have the opportunity to mourn their loss, to find some sense of closure. And the first step is search and recovery work. But that in itself, the scale of that task is huge. Like we know, much of Gaza is strewn with rubble. So just the scale of the work that a small team with limited resources, limited heavy machinery to do that work has to do, it's huge. It's an unbelievable scale. And then at the same time, it's dangerous because much of that rubble is also strewn with unexploded ordnance, explosive hazards. So we support search and recovery teams like the civil defence who recovered the remains that were then laid to rest at the funeral that we saw yesterday, in terms of like material support, everything from the protective equipment they used, gloves, shovels. And we also rented for hundreds of hours the two excavators that they used for this process. And to my knowledge, these are the only two excavators that are possible to use in Gaza for this purpose. And that's why that in our kind of ongoing direct dialogue with Israeli authorities, we are continuing to advocate for more things to be able to enter Gaza, more heavy machinery to help the work of search and recovery teams like civil defense. And like the stakes here are families, thousands of families who are waiting for answers, living in a kind of limbo. They don't know whether to hold on to hope that their loved ones are alive. It's a terrible and unique kind of pain.
0: Where do you begin as an organization in terms of tracing the people who are believed to be buried under the rubble and then to recover them, identify them and ensure that they're treated with dignity and respect?
8: Yeah, so our role here really is support. The people that do this work in Gaza, it's the civil defense doing the search and recovery. And then you have the forensic bureau under the Ministry of Health who do the very difficult, slow, complicated work of identifying the deceased. But where we plug in, as in any armed conflict around the world, it's we're thinking of the families and their needs and the right that families have under international humanitarian law to know the fate and whereabouts of their lost loved ones. So a family can approach us as they do in Gaza, as thousands have in Gaza, and say, I don't know where my sister is, my brother, my mother, my father, and they open what's called a tracing request. Now, from there, there's a couple of different options. Either their loved one has been detained and we haven't been able to confirm that because we haven't had access to places of Israeli detention since October 2023, or they're deceased. And then that's where this very long and complex task of trying to recover human remains, identify them through forensic processes begins. I remember maybe 2 months ago when I was in Gaza last, anytime you visit a hospital, so Al-Aqsa Hospital in Deir Rabala, central Gaza, or Al-Shifa in Gaza City, you meet families who are waiting there. They don't have anyone in the hospital that they're looking after. They're waiting for people or human remains to be brought in the hope that those people that are brought in might be the loved ones that they're looking for.
0: Talk to us about the scale of the challenge here, because it's thought thousands of people are still missing. As you mentioned, some of them might be dead or some might be in detention or simply haven't been able to make their way back home.
8: The numbers that we have are those that relate directly to our operations. So families that have come to us to open a tracing request. And yeah, like I said, there's a big black hole in our knowledge, which is we can't confirm at the moment who is detained or not. And that's part of our ongoing direct dialogue with the Israeli authorities to try and resume our access to places of Israeli detention. That work never stops.
0: And that was Patrick Griffiths, spokesperson for the International Committee of the Red Cross in Israel and the Occupied Territories.
1: Newsday on the BBC World Service, coming to you live from Nairobi and London. Now, at least 15 elephants have died in the space of a month in Kenya. Experts are describing it as an unprecedented loss of life. Most were found paralysed before dying a few days later. Authorities have said cyanide used in tomato pesticides could be behind the deaths. But several conservationists have told the BBC that this does not tell the full story. The BBC's Africa correspondent, Thomas Mkhwana, reports from southern Kenya.
9: The vultures are circling this carcass of an elephant. It's a 32-year-old female elephant here in Kimana Ranch. It's rotting. Rangers found it about 7 days ago. There's maggots all over, and there's a strong stench of decomposing flesh. The tusks have been cut off by the Kenya Wildlife Service, but the maggots are now taking over the flesh. Authorities say that some of the elephants showed signs of paralysis before dying within 1 or 2 days. Almost all of them were females and their calves. The Kenyan Wildlife Service is the agency ultimately responsible for protecting Kenya's wildlife.
10: So we've also had a meeting with pest control and...
9: Its top vet, Dr. Isaac Lekolol, told me that the pesticides on tomato farms could be to blame.
10: It could be unintentional. Maybe people are trying to do some controls of pests on their crops, and that could have been maybe a source, and that's what you tend to see if the elephants manage to pick from that site.
9: These tomato farms are all around the national park area. We went to visit one just minutes away from where we saw an elephant carcass. In the distance, we can see men in protective gear spraying what looks like pesticides on these plants. Elephants love tomatoes. It's the reason they invade these farms in these areas. The human wildlife conflict is particularly exacerbated by tomato plants, and organizations within this area have tried to put up fences around these farms, but the elephants are too strong and too big for the fences to keep them out. Stephen Michael has been a tomato farmer here for years. He says he's in a constant struggle against elephants and other wildlife.
11: The last time the elephants came, they destroyed cabbages and tomatoes. I lost cabbages worth almost 200,000 Kenyan shillings. That doesn't include tomatoes. I might start crying if I count that.
9: But not everyone buys the theory that pesticides are to blame.
12: We can't just assume it's the cyanide because...
9: Paula Kahumbu is a world-famous conservationist.
12: Could be other things.
9: She and others say there's more to this than the official explanation.
12: You know, I've been working with elephants for more than 30 years. I have never seen elephants dying in numbers like this. And some information has been released to the public, but it's not adding up. Those elephants will have to eat a huge amount of tomatoes to actually consume enough to kill them.
9: The Wildlife Service is still working with a number of theories, including intentional poisoning and disease. They're expected to release their findings in the coming weeks. As the uncertainty continues, worries grow over what could endanger humans and wildlife alike.
1: Thomas Mkhwana reporting from Kenya there. Now, we've been talking to you throughout the programme about a crash between a part of a SpaceX rocket and the moon's surface. Our science correspondent, Parab Ghosh, is saying that it should have happened by now, that crash into the moon. It will be confirmed by telescopes in the Americas monitoring the event. There is a live page on the BBC. And Catherine, pretty exciting story for, well, a crash.
0: A crash, right? I could hear the excitement in your voice there, James. but I think it is completely interesting. Of course, we had the Artemis 2 mission as well earlier this year, and of course, that engaged a lot of our listeners. But of course, that confirmation of that crash expected at some point from astronomers in the Americas. Thank you for joining us on Newsday.

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0: Coming up after the news, World Book Club with me, Harriet Gilbert. This month, we're joined by New Zealand author Karina Parker to discuss her acclaimed debut novel, Fulvia. Inspired by the life of one of ancient Rome's most extraordinary women, the novel follows Fulvia's rise to influence in a society where political and social power lay almost entirely in the hands of men. Arriving in Rome, determined to secure wealth, status, and a powerful marriage, she soon finds herself at the heart of a world shaped by ambition and political upheaval. Set against the backdrop of the Roman Republic, as a young Julius Caesar begins his political ascent, Fulvia brings to life a fascinating figure who's often been overlooked by historical fiction. Karina will be answering your questions about giving voice to this remarkable woman, the challenges of recreating ancient Rome, and the complex web of alliances, power struggles, and personalities that defined one of history's most fascinating eras. That's World Book Club after the news.
1: BBC News with Govinda Gill. President Zelensky of Ukraine says at least 17 people have been killed in Kyiv and the surrounding region in a wave of overnight missile and drone attacks by Russia. The Air Force has reportedly not intercepted any of the missiles. From Kyiv, here's our Ukraine correspondent, Dan Johnson.
2: The sirens went off shortly after midnight, but it was only a minute or two later that the first explosions started. And that tells us that these were ballistic missiles, potentially hypersonic, very fast-moving missiles that were fired from Russia directly at Ukraine's capital or on the edge of. So we heard those explosions last night. People didn't have much time to get to shelter. One of the staff here was saying that they had to shelter in their hallway or their stairway at home because there wasn't time to get to proper protective cover. There were lots of explosions around the city, and then the sight of some fires burning on the edge of Kyiv.
1: The authorities in California say they arrested a man who was scoping out a golf course owned by Donald Trump in the Los Angeles area. Janine John Teal was observed walking throughout the course, taking photographs and monitoring security activities on Sunday, 2 days before the president attended a Republican fundraising dinner there. A stray SpaceX rocket is expected to crash into the surface of the moon shortly. It's the empty upper stage of a Falcon 9 rocket from a mission last year, is our science correspondent Palab Ghosh.
3: Those watching the moon in the UK, even with telescopes, won't have seen much as daylight.

0: scientists know the rocket's size, speed, and the exact spot where it hits, they can test their ideas about how impacts make craters, throw out debris, and affect the moon's interior. These measurements will help engineers design safer moon bases and lunar landers by showing how much impacts throw up lunar rock. It also adds to our knowledge of how the Earth and Moon formed 4.5 billion years ago.
1: The FIFA president, Gianni Infantino, has called senior leaders of football's world governing body to an executive meeting in Morocco on Wednesday. Mr. Infantino's now scrapped plan to sell stakes in the World Cup to private investors has led to calls for him to resign. Greg McKenzie reports.
2: Gianni Infantino is facing one of the most difficult moments in his leadership of FIFA after senior figures within the organisation publicly turned against his now abandoned investment plan. The former Arsenal manager Arsene Wenger, who's FIFA's chief of football development, said scrapping the plan was absolutely necessary, while the Secretary General Matthias Grafström, who's expected to be at the meeting, has described the past week as difficult to comprehend and accept.
1: BBC News. The British government says it's seriously considering a public inquiry into the activities of the convicted sex offender Jeffrey Epstein in the UK. The victims minister told the BBC that Prime Minister Andy Burnham would also be willing to meet victims of Epstein who died in prison in 2019. Brazil says it's asked Argentina to recall its ambassador in a downgrading of diplomatic relations. It comes a week after Argentina's right-wing president, Javier Milei, called his socialist Brazilian counterpart, Luiz Inácio Lula da Silva, a thief. South Korea has issued its most severe heat warning in Seoul for the first time ever. Meteorologists say a double heat dome is to blame for a heatwave that has brought a temperature of 35 Celsius combined with high humidity to the capital. Jake Kwan is in Seoul.
3: It's hard to overstate just how unusual this is. It's almost surreal for someone in South Korea to see the numbers 40 when they look at forecasts. But that has been the temperature in the southern region for the past week. The southern city of Yangsan had reached a high temperature of 42.5 degrees Celsius, which is the highest ever on the record since South Korea has started modern record keeping. The capital, Seoul City, for the first time is having its severe heat warning. This is the highest heat warning in South Korea's system. This is when the temperature hovers above 35 degrees Celsius for at least 2 days. It feels like 38 degrees Celsius here.
1: Scientists in China have discovered a new carnivorous plant, the first in its botanical grouping. The small yellow-flowered plant grows on rocky terrain in mountainous areas in western China. Researchers were able to confirm that the Saxifraga candelabrum attracts, traps and digests insect prey thanks to microscopic hairs on its surface. Their findings prove a hypothesis naturalist Charles Darwin suggested 150 years ago.
4: Hello, welcome to BBC World Book Club, where you get to talk about their books with the world's most interesting authors. I'm your host, Harriet Gilbert, and today we're joined by New Zealander Karina Parker to answer your questions about her much-loved debut novel, Fulvia. Set in ancient Rome and based on the story of an extraordinary real-life woman, it tells of Fulvia's climb to power at a time when women were legally powerless. It's a fascinating tale full of love, blood, hatred and betrayal, and we'll find out more in a moment. But first, let's find out more about you, Karina. I know that you've now finished a second book, a sequel to this, called To Rule a Ruler, which has just been published. But the other thing about you that I find fascinating is that you've got this most unusual second career. You're a fashion model, aren't you?
5: Yes, I am. It's my side gig, I like to tell people. It's quite a nice balance of the writing, which can be quite solitary, and then the modelling, which is often on set with lots of people, and it's a very social job.
4: Well, I think that's a brilliant combination. I've never heard of an author doing that before. Anyway, now let's get back to Fulvia, your heroine, yes, who we meet as a wealthy 18-year-old raised in the countryside and arriving now for the first time in Rome. Fulvia is a smart young woman, ambitious to make an impact on the world, but she knows that won't be easy. The year is approximately 60 BCE, we're in the dying days of the Roman Republic, and the city is a turmoil of power struggles, political conflict and mob violence. How, as a woman, can she start to make an impact? Well, step one is to get herself married to a handsome politician called Clodius.

0: Tiberius, a patrician from a grand old family that considers him somewhat irrational and childish, but whose career Fulvia believes she can guide. Most notably, she encourages him to win the support of Rome's plebeian population, enabling him to use their mob numbers to challenge the power of the Senate. But in doing so, Clodius, and Fulvia with him, acquire two dangerous enemies, the most powerful and distinguished being the statesman Cicero, the most violent being Clodius's fellow politician and mob controller, Milo. Something very like present-day gang warfare seethes in the streets of Rome. But before we get there, could we please, Karina, have a first reading from Fulvia? This is from the very beginning of the novel, and it's Fulvia speaking.
1: My enemies have told my story. They were powerful and dangerous men, capable of powerful and dangerous deeds. In my life, I walked among titans, emperors, generals, men whose feuds and desires shaped the landscape of Rome, brought the Republic to its knees, and birthed an empire that outlived us all. Some were my friends, some of them I loved, others loathed me, and others still grew to fear me. The few who survived me worked hard to ensure that the blame for their follies fell at my grave. Yet they all walk the decaying lands of Hades with me now, shades of the legacies we left behind. What is my legacy? A daughter of the Sempronii Tuditani, the loyal wife to the demagogue Clodius, mother to Claudia and Claudius, the leader of the Aventine gangs, vengeful murderer of Milo, the calculating wife of Antonius, mother to Marcus and Iulus, scorned by the Queen Cleopatra and vanquished by the Emperor Augustus. I was all of these things, and so much more. I was born Fulvia Flacca Bambula, though I had other names throughout my life. I was a daughter, a wife, a sister, a mother, a leader, a politician, a general. I was a Roman. This is my story.
0: Oh, I love that. I was a Roman. It's brilliant.
1: Thank you.
0: Okay, well, Karina Barker, let's go to our first question. Now, this isn't specifically about Fulvia. It's more a kind of scene-setting question about ancient Rome. This comes from Matthias, who's in New York State in the USA, and he emailed this to World Book Club. How much sway do you think the stories and history of ancient Rome still have over Western culture?
1: I mean, that's a fantastic question.
0: I'd say the answer was quite a lot.
1: Yes, I would say a significant amount. I think there is a real sense of, within the sort of Western world, of really still identifying with Greco-Roman antiquity. But I think the Romans in particular, because there do appear to be a lot of parallels that can be drawn between either the fall of the Republic or the late Empire and certain events we find ourselves embroiled in today. So I think that there is this sort of almost perverse ongoing fascination with them in that regard.
0: I mean, in the US, what's so interesting is that even their political culture is Roman. I mean, they have senators,
1: yes,
0: like the Romans. They have their political buildings are kind of architecturally
1: Roman. They love
0: Roman.
1: The eagle. There's eagles everywhere.
0: As the were for the Romans, yeah.
1: Yes, and they have a very sort of neoclassical aesthetic approach to it all, which I think is very heavily devised from the Romans.
0: Okay, well, we're going to follow up on that a bit, I think, because we're joined now on Zoom by a British fan of your novels. Naomi, what is it you'd like to ask Karina?
2: Hi, Karina. I'd love to ask you about the connections between Fulvia's world and our own. So I always feel that historical fiction explores both the world that it's set in and also elements of the world that it's written in. So do you feel that there are any connections between Fulvia's world and our own? And might this be in part what drew you to her story?
1: I think really good historical fiction hopefully tells you something about the world you live in through telling you about this world that previously existed. Obviously, legally, women have a very different standing now to in Fulvia's time. You know, they weren't considered people under the law. They couldn't vote. Very few of them could own property. Those things, obviously, today, thankfully, at least in our part of the world, are not issues. But I definitely think there are parallels you can draw in terms of women needing to know their place or needing to behave a certain way in order to be seen as decent or, I guess, viable or worthy of respect. And one of the things that I really love about Fulvia is that she didn't play into any of that. She was very ambitious, but she wasn't ambitious for her sons or ambitious for her husbands. She was ambitious for herself. And she was kind of the first, at least that I'm aware of, female figure in Roman history who you can really say that about.
0: Oh, Karina, thank you very much. And Naomi, thank you very much indeed for your question. And we're going to our next question, which comes from Dalila. And here she is to ask it.
3: Hello, I'm Dali from Dali's Book Club on Instagram. And last year I've read Fulvia and I absolutely loved it. What struck me most was how Parker brings Fulvia out of the shadow of Roman history and presents her as a formidable political force in her own right. And also, rather than being remembered simply through the men around her, she's shown as intelligent, influential and strategic. I found fascinating to watch her navigate power and politics in a world that wasn't really designed to give women a voice. And my question for Karina is, what first inspired you to tell Fulvia's story?
0: So what was your initial inspiration to tell Fulvia's story?
1: So I like to say I met Fulvia when I was at university. I was studying Roman history and I was writing an essay about the Second Triumvirate, which was with Octavian and Mark Antony. And Fulvia was mentioned in a footnote. There was a little number that took me down to the references, and it said I think the wording was something along the lines of the scheming and seditious wife of Antony. And I just thought, I don't care about any of these men. I want to know what she was doing. She sounds interesting. And so then I sort of pivoted and then wrote my essay about her instead. And she really stayed with me for years after university. And I just kept thinking to myself, like, why has no one written a book about this woman? I'd read so much Roman historical fiction at that point and love it, but I never read a book about her, and I never even really read a book mentioning her, even though I'd read books about the period of history in which she was a player. And then eventually I just thought, I'll do it. So that was kind of what brought me there.
0: Do you have any idea of what she looked like? I mean, are there any images of her?
1: Well, yes, but I'm not sure that it tells us a lot about what she looked like. So she was the first Roman woman we know of who was a real person as opposed to a goddess to have her face minted on a coin.
0: Uh-huh.
1: So we know because a lot of those coins have been dug up and they're from usually around 40, 41 BCE. And I actually have one and it is my most prized possession. They were minted by Antonius, and they show, the one that I have at least, on one side it shows the goddess Victoria riding in her war chariot, and then on the other side it has the sort of cameo of Fulvia. But obviously it's a very small coin and was made by human hands, so I'm not sure that you could necessarily draw a direct comparison between that image and an actual human face. But I certainly have a very vivid image in my head of how I imagine her looking. But no, we don't have any descriptions of what she looked like.
0: Well, very much on the same subject, we received this email from another of your readers. She's Danielle. And she says, this book filled me with so much joy because it let Fulvia be furious, ambitious, flawed and deeply human. One question I'd love to ask Karina is there a particular historical source or tiny detail about the real Fulvia that made you think, that's the woman I want to write? Well, I think, in fact, you've answered that. But was there anything else that caught your attention about her that you thought?
1: Like a particular detail?
0: Yeah.
1: It's a spoiler, so I'm not sure what the...
0: Okay, go and make a cup of tea, people, if you don't want a spoiler.
1: If you haven't read the book yet, go and make some tea. It was reading about what she did after Clodius's death, where she, rather than keeping her grief being a reserved and private thing, you know, women were expected to grieve in a very particular way. She, I suppose, in a way, weaponized it. And it's almost like she could see through her grief in the moment to see the true sort of cultural and political capital of what was happening, and took his body to the forum and incited a riot. Like, this is a woman, a now widowed woman, who has no father figure, who legally has no power in Rome, and she walked into the forum with her face bare, with the dead body of her husband and riled everyone up in such a way that it resulted in the Senate House being burned to the ground as his funeral pyre.
0: I have to say, that's not too much of a spoiler. I think we know from the beginning that Clodius is not long for this world.
1: He does have that air about him.
0: he has that air about him. OK, well, now we're going to a regular contributor to BBC World Service, who, incidentally, has just become a grandmother for the first time. So congratulations to her for that. And here's her question.
4: This is Maggie Mitchell from Shrewsbury in Shropshire. Wow, what a powerhouse of a woman Fulvia is. I occasionally thought of Lady Macbeth. Was I right to do so? What made you decide that Fulvia should tell her own story rather than you telling her story for her?
0: Well, let's start with the Lady Macbeth question, because that's so good. That's from Shakespeare's play, well, based on real history, of course, but she was the very powerful and inspiring wife of Macbeth. I mean, probably he wouldn't have gone around killing people and trying to become king without her.
1: Yes.
0: Did you have her in mind at all?
1: Absolutely. And in a way, I almost wonder if Shakespeare had Fulvia or women like her in mind when writing Lady Macbeth, because Fulvia gets a mention in Antony and Cleopatra.
0: By Shakespeare.
1: Yes. And so in the process of taking in the history of this time, he absolutely would have come across the figure of Fulvia. Maybe not in as much detail as we have now, but enough that she gets a little name drop. So I do think that there's a sort of almost cyclical...
0: I see. So you think it's that way around, that Shakespeare got Lady Macbeth from...
1: I think an
0: Fulvia.
1: Argument could be made. I couldn't prove it, but I certainly think an argument could be made.
0: Okay, well, to Maggie's second question, which was, why did you decide to have her tell her story, which is what you do, which is all in the first person, rather than you narrate it?
1: That's a great question, because actually the first time I wrote the book, it was in the third person. I wrote the book probably four times to get to the version it is now. It went through lots of very different iterations. And the reason I ended with the one that is now out, it just felt right to me. It was very intuitive. I was deep in the drafting trenches with the previous versions, and there were all of these things I just couldn't make work. And then one day I was writing and I had a wall and I left my desk and I went for a walk. And then while I was walking, the prologue that is in the book just came to me, the entire thing as it is now. I was walking.
0: From which you were reading at the beginning.
1: Yes. And I read it to myself and as a voice note on my phone so I'd remember it. And then once I had that on paper, the rest of the book just flowed out of me. I'd never found it that easy to write before. And that to me was the ultimate sign. It just felt so correct. And I felt like I knew her well enough and intimately enough as a character at that point that I could just inhabit her and write it all from her perspective. Because also I think that's part of the power of her story, is that she's telling it. You know, like she says in the prologue, her enemies have told her story. Everything that we know about her from history is from the words of other people, most of whom really didn't like her. Cicero, looking at you. And so she never got to speak for herself. There are no letters or speeches or anything that she wrote or said in her time that have survived. So the idea of trying to write something in how I imagine her voice to be, it just felt right to me. It felt like that was the spirit of what I was trying to do with this book.
0: Karina, thank you very much indeed for that. And we've got a question now which comes from one of your Italian readers. She's Sylvia. And she wrote this. I read Fulvia almost a year ago, and I still love it as much as I did when I first read it. To be honest, I still think about it. It was the perfect read for me because I adore historical fiction centred on women, and that much more so when it's about Roman history, as I am from Rome. One thing I'd love to know is, how did you go about researching the history and the character? Karina, you're obviously studying, you've said, the subject at university, but how did you go about the research specifically for this book?
1: Well, I was quite lucky because I was able to study it at university. I had something of a framework to refer to when it came to the research process. I had a fairly good idea of which primary sources to lean on and to look to. And so the first thing I did was I went through every primary source I could think of and looked for every single mention of Fulvia or anyone who could conceivably be Fulvia.
0: What would these primary sources have been?
1: So, again, unfortunately, I did have to lean a lot on Cicero, because he was one of the only ones who was an actual contemporary of her, who he knew her. They had many interactions throughout their lives. And he wrote a lot about her. none of it good, although I will, with the caveat that none of it good as far as he knows, but actually I think a lot of the things he said about her, which were intended to be slander, are actually now the things that make her compelling to us as modern women. So,
0: what sort of things did you say about her?
1: That she was greedy, vengeful, evil. One of the things that he found the most horrific was that she undertook the quote-unquote male occupation of politicking, but she did it in the quote-unquote female spaces. So she was, you know, once she got to a certain part of her career, she was having these meetings with politicians and with kings in her home and coming up with policy and making deals in the private part of her home. And he, when he discusses it, he tries to kind of twist it to make it sound like almost a form of prostitution, because he's kind of saying like, well, you're a woman and you're in your house, what else would you be doing? Because he's so horrified by the idea of this crossing of the lines of her being a woman and being in this kind of sacred space, but then doing something that is for men that
0: women
1: shouldn't do.
0: In his view, politics should happen in the Senate, and that's where it should happen.
1: It should happen between men of a certain age and a certain class who, you know, have receding hairlines and terrible opinions, and no one else should be involved. That's something I've always found very interesting with Cicero, is that he was a new man. He came from a background that in Rome historically wouldn't have necessarily been guaranteed any sort of political success, and through sheer hard work and intellect and brilliance managed to become a huge enduring figure in Roman history and sort of shape the course of Rome and be very powerful. But then he also seemed so determined to close the doors behind him as he walked through them. And I've always found that hypocrisy within him very interesting. And I think, yeah, he had a lot of anger and I think spite for Fulvia, and it really bleeds through in all of his mentions of her. But it is also a fantastic source for the things that she was doing that were remarkable, because she would do something and he'd be in the forum 2 days later slagging her off. So that was very useful. And then apart from Cicero, all of the sources we have about her were written at least 100 years after her death. So Plutarch talks about her a lot in Life of Antony.
0: So these are historians.
1: Yeah, these are historians who are sort of a lot closer to her lifetime than we are, but still they wouldn't have actually known her. But they would have probably known people who knew her. But yeah, unfortunately, Cicero really is one of the main sources.
0: Well, okay, Karina, thank you very much. We're being joined now on Zoom by Amy, who's in Australia. Amy, thank you for joining us. Thank you for staying up. And what would you like to ask Karina?
5: Hi, Karina.
6: Hi.
5: Because Fulvia sits so firmly in the margins of the historical record, writing her must have required a real balance between discipline and interpretation. So I'm really curious about how you navigated that responsibility, not just to the history, but also to the woman herself. So how did you decide which silences in the record you could responsibly interpret and where you felt you really needed to hold the line?
0: Well, that's interesting, isn't it? Yes. So where could you make things up? Where did you absolutely have to stick to the record?
1: Yeah, it's a great question. I think this is one of the things about writing historical fiction as opposed to like an academic or a non-fiction account of her life, is that you do have that creative license. But I was also very wary of, as you say, wanting to bring to life a version of her that I feel could conceivably have existed. I didn't want it to sort of bleed into a fantasy kind of arena. One of the things I did in the initial research process was that I wrote up a very detailed timeline of every single thing that happened politically in Rome during this time. There was a lot going on. And then I wrote a timeline of every single one of those events that Fulvia was involved in or likely would have been involved in, because it involved her husband or her son or what have you. And then I wrote a timeline of the emotional journey I wanted my fictional Fulvia to go on over the course of the story. And I kind of tried to sort of transpose them all over one another and then see where the gaps were, because I didn't want it to just be jumping from one event to another. Obviously, part of telling the stories of women in this time period is that there's a lot about their daily lives we don't know. So I did want to sort of bring that colour, and I wanted to be really careful to set as much of the book in places that she would have been. So, for example, she was not allowed to go into the Senate House, and as tempting, and it would have made my life a lot easier if there were certain scenes I could have just written it as it happened in the Senate House, but she wouldn't have been there. So I had to find ways that to convey that information to the reader through her perspective while still sort of making her feel real. And so that's why I really got to dive deep into like the bathhouses and the dinner parties and the sort of private lives of women. And we do have quite a lot of material, sort of historical archaeological material about the ins and outs of what aristocratic women in general might have been doing at that time. So it was really just a matter of using the research I had to construct a scene and then figuring out how I think my character Fulvia and the historical Fulvia would move through the scene and behave in this space. So it was a lot of creative license and I suppose like educated guessing. But I hope that people who read the book who know nothing about Roman history find it interesting and rich enough that they can really get into it. And I also hope that people reading it who do know about Roman history will read it and think, yeah, that's plausible.
0: Amy, do you know about Roman history? Are you one of those?
5: I am, yes. I did it at high school and studied it at university as well. So really enjoyed the book, Karina. Thank you so much.
1: Thank you.
0: Amy, thank you very much indeed. And Karina, thank you very much indeed. More about Fulvia in a moment. But first, a quick pause for the news right after this.
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0: Coming up after the news, World Book Club with me, Harriet Gilbert. This month, we're joined by New Zealand author Karina Parker to discuss her acclaimed debut novel, Fulvia. Inspired by the life of one of ancient Rome's most remarkable women, the novel follows Fulvia as she navigates a world of ambition, political intrigue and power in the Roman Republic. Karina will be answering your questions on World Book Club coming up after the news.
1: BBC News with Govinda Gill. President Zelensky of Ukraine says 17 people are known to have been killed in Kyiv and the surrounding region in a wave of overnight missile and drone attacks by Russia. He said at least 44 others have been injured. Mr. Zelensky again urged allies to send interceptor missiles. The authorities in California say they arrested a man who was carrying out surveillance on a golf course owned by Donald Trump 2 days before the president attended a fundraiser there on Tuesday. They found a loaded pistol in his car. The president of football's world governing body, Gianni Infantino, has summoned senior FIFA executives to a meeting in Morocco later today. Infantino's now scrapped plan to sell stakes in the World Cup to private investors has led to calls for him to step down. Brazil says it has asked Argentina to recall its ambassador. It comes a week after Argentina's right-wing president, Javier Milei, called his socialist Brazilian counterpart, Luis Inácio Lula da Silva, a thief. South Korea has issued its most severe heat warning in Seoul for the first time ever. Meteorologists say a double heat dome is to blame for a heat wave that has brought temperatures of 35 Celsius combined with high humidity. Scientists believe a stray SpaceX rocket has by now crashed into the surface of the moon, although it may take some time for the impact site to be detected. The rocket was left over from a mission last year. Conservationists in Kenya have told the BBC it's unlikely that the deaths of 15 elephants near Amboseli National Park were caused solely by accidental poisoning. The authorities have suggested the elephants died after eating tomatoes sprayed with cyanide, but they have not ruled out deliberate poisoning. BBC News.
0: Hello, welcome back to BBC World Book Club, where New Zealand author Karina Parker is answering readers' questions about her much-loved novel, Fulvia, the story of one woman's rise to power in the savage, male-dominated world of ancient Rome. And Karina, here is our next question for you.
2: Hi, my name is Rebecca, and I'm from Portsmouth in the UK. History is so often written by powerful men, and ancient Rome is no different. I love learning about women's experiences and how they navigated the expectations, limitations, and politics of their time while still shaping the world around them. One of the many things I loved about your book was how immersive the setting felt and how you brought ancient Rome to life from the point of view of a woman, including the complex social structure. I loved how by seeing things through Fulvia's eyes, it added a personal experience, understanding the challenges she faced and what it was like to experience such infamous events firsthand without the detachment of a history book. My question is, as you researched your book, was there anything you discovered about life as a woman in ancient Rome that particularly surprised you?
3: There's things about their civilization that you can look at and see how that has kind of directly transposed onto our life today. And then there are some things that they seem almost incongruous to how we might picture the Romans based on reading about them or seeing them in films and things growing up, specifically around a lot of the religious rites and the, you know, the animal sacrifices and the things that they believed. I've always found that very interesting. And so the role that women played in the religious life of Rome, I found quite fascinating because I think it surprised me that outside of just the Vestal Virgins, there were actually priestesses who had significant roles to play.
0: You were talking about the religious ceremonies, and that's, I think it'd be nice now to have another reading from Fulvia. This is Fulvia goes to an all-women's religious ceremony in a house belonging to Julius Caesar, and it's Julius Caesar's wife who's hosting it because men are absolutely not allowed. This is dedicated to the goddess Bona Dea, and we start with hearing the chief priestess speaking.
4: O Bona Dea, mother of the earth, whose name is hidden, whose name is many names, whose spirit lives in every goddess who touches the soil and in every mortal who sprang from the clay. Be with us now as we pay homage to you and to the bountiful gifts you have given us. As she spoke, two priestesses led a large heifer with the purest white hide into the room. The crowd parted smoothly to allow them through. The young cow's heavy breaths and clopping hooves the only sound accompanying the voice of the Demetrix. Lady who heals us, who feeds us, who made the earth spring forth with all the green goods which feed our bellies and heal our bodies, we offer our thanks for the bounty of your favour and your wisdom. The heifer was led into the pool of flowers where it stood happily, munching audibly on the greenery at its feet and blissfully unaware of the ivory dagger being placed in the hand of the old woman standing over her. The two priestesses stood either side of the animal, their hands drawing gentle circles along its sides as they whispered soothing words.
0: Oh, that poor heifer. Anyway, I found that fascinating, that whole ceremony, and presumably that was researched.
3: Yes, it was researched, but again, because it was a ceremony in which only women attended, and none of the sources we have that survive were written by women.
0: Right.
3: We have very patchy information about the actual ritual of the Bona Dea.
0: Well, now, drama upon drama. As you say, this is a women's only ceremony. However, on one occasion, the feckless husband of Fulvia, Clodius, dresses as a woman and infiltrates this ceremony. And when he was discovered, which he was discovered, this caused the most, really serious outrage. And our next question concerns precisely that. It comes from a listener in Northern Ireland.
5: Hi, Peter from Belfast in Northern Ireland. Why was Claudius's intrusion into the Bona Dea ceremony considered such a shocking scandal that it ended up in court?
3: The main reason for that is precisely because the Bona Dea ceremony was for women only.
0: Nobody's thought that was a bit cheeky of him.
3: No, it's because the Bona Dea, this ceremony of the Bona Dea, all of the women in attendance were of high-born families and all had very well-connected husbands. And this was a space that was very sacred and there were not supposed to be any men there. His intrusion carries... It's not just like a cheeky little schoolboy poking his head in to see what mummy's doing. It was really kind of an assault upon Rome itself. Also present at this were the Vestal Virgins, who were not allowed to be looked upon by men. Every time they were out in public, they had to be veiled. They wouldn't have been veiled at the ceremony because there were not supposed to be any men there. And again, the purity of the Vestal Virgins was seen as being tied directly into the prosperity of Rome. So that certainly was an element of it. I do also think that Cicero... It's always going to come back to Cicero slander for me. Cicero really didn't like Clodius. And I think Cicero was hungry for a reason to get rid of Clodius.
0: And was he just being stupid?
3: Well, this is the thing. We don't know why he did it. There are obviously a lot of theories from people who were around at the time. One of the theories was that he was having an affair with Caesar's young wife. I personally don't put a lot of stock in that because, again, Caesar was another person who people were constantly trying to bring down. So I think that would have been a convenient excuse. He may have been having an affair with any of the women there. We don't know if Fulvia was at that ceremony or if she was even technically married to him at that time because we don't have the exact date they got married. It was around then, but it might have been after that. So he may not have had a wife there. His sister might have been there. A lot of people accused them of having an incestuous relationship, which, again, I don't really put any stock in. They love to accuse each other of incest, the Romans. It was like a national pastime for them. So we don't know exactly why, but that meant that I was allowed to decide why my Clodius, and I really do think it was just that he's not used to being told no and being told he can't know things or do things, and so it never really occurred to him that actually there would be serious consequences for this.
0: Oh, Karina, thank you very much indeed. We got another question about Clodius now, and this comes from a BBC World Book Club regular called Lauren, who comes from Hong Kong, and she emailed BBC World Book Club with this. She says, "This was a fun one. I liked the pace of it and the very visceral descriptions. Clodius's sexuality is a big part of his character, fabulously bisexual, but keen to prove he's still a very masculine man, cross-dressing incident aside. How was it writing about queerness in the Roman era when there were particular prejudices against roles and behaviours, but not same-sex acts in and of themselves? That wasn't considered particularly outrageous at all.
3: No, I love this question. This is one of my favourite things to talk about, is sexuality in ancient Rome, because I think looking back at the Romans, we can often unintentionally project our own ideas about sexuality onto them, and that they're either seen as being, in the sort of vein of Gladiator, quite masculine and serious, and, you know, or they're seen as just being like romping wiles. They're all sort of pansexual deviants. The truth, obviously, as it always does, lies somewhere in the middle. But in Latin, for example, they don't have words for gay, straight, bisexual, pansexual. There's no existing word we know of that means those things, because those ideas didn't exist to them. There was no idea of labeling, of the idea of your who you're attracted to being a part of your identity, but rather, as Lauren said, all of their kind of values around sexuality were wrapped up in the acts themselves. So for like an aristocratic Roman man like Clodius, it would have been considered perfectly natural, perfectly normal for him to have affairs with men, as long as he was not the receiving partner.
0: Uh-huh.
3: And as long as he was mostly sleeping with men who were of a lower status than himself. Because as soon as it edged into that territory of challenging his role as the sort of more masculine partner, that was where, for the Romans, they were really quite repulsed by that. Because then you were sort of, if you were the receiving partner, you were taking on the feminine role, and therefore that was a horrifying prospect to them. In terms of women having affairs with women, we don't really have, again, the men weren't writing about it. I guess they weren't interested, or they just didn't know it was happening. I choose to believe it was happening quite rampantly. You couldn't sleep with other men, because then there would be questions around the parentage of your children. But if you're sleeping with women, that's not an issue. And if Romans don't see women as people, then it's not really a challenge to their masculinity. So it's an interesting question. But in terms of Clodius himself, I do like the idea of him being this kind of, not quite effeminate, but very sort of fluid character of a little bit of this and a little bit of that. And he obviously is Roman and has certain ideas around like masculinity that are immovable, but he also kind of exists on the fringes culturally. There was this sort of implication that Fulvia was the dominant one in the relationship. Fulvia was often accused of being masculine because she was ambitious and because she was in politics. And then Clodius was always accused of being feminine. So I really kind of like, I really wanted to sort of play with that idea in my characterizations of them, of like the sort of queerness within their relationship based on the gender standards of the time, I guess.
0: What's interesting is that there's a vague hint that maybe Fulvia has some kind of flirtation with her extremely treacherous friend, Fausta. But by and large, it seems to me that Fulvia is less interested in sex than she is in power. Mm. And if she has sex with her husband, it's just precisely to give him sons, because that's necessary. But I didn't get the sense from the novel that actually sex was what drove her at all.
3: Yeah, that was certainly, I think, part of how I was conceiving of her, because, yeah, her sort of primary drivers are the sense of ambition, and she wants to carve a name for herself and a place for herself in history. And it's such a huge part of who she is as a person that she almost kind of feels divorced from these worldly desires, whether it's sex or food or whatever. She just is so singularly focused on her goal.
0: Well, let's move now from sex to politics with our next question. This comes from Scotland.
6: This is Caitlin from South Ayrshire in Scotland. I found the power struggle between Clodius and Cicero fascinating. So I was wondering, could you tell us a bit more about their rivalry and what it reveals about the political climate in Rome at the time?
0: Yes, because this hatred between Cicero and Clodius isn't just personal. I mean, it is very, very political. They've got different political ideas and different political positions. I mean, would you just explain a bit about what the political conflict was between the two of them?
3: Absolutely. So this period of Roman history, which is sort of the beginning of the fall of the Republic, you have two sort of main political factions in Rome, the populares, who are the populists, and then the optimates, who are sort of, I guess, the Republicans, the conservatives. And the optimates, they protect the interests of the ruling classes. They feel that Rome's success will come from reverting to the way things were. You suppose you could say they want to make Rome great again, in a way. They think that the plebeians have been given too much leeway, they've been given too many rights, that they need to consolidate power among the ruling classes, and things need to go back to being civil and tightly controlled and conservative, because that is the way that Rome will prosper.
0: And this is Cicero's position.
3: At this time, yes. Cicero was notoriously flighty in terms of he didn't entrench deeply in one camp or the other. I think he had his own idea of what Rome should be and how Rome would prosper, and he didn't find the answers to that in one place or the other in particular. So he would kind of go where he needed to suit his agenda. I think he naturally was more sympathetic to the conservative cause, absolutely. And then you had the populares or the populists, and they were of the people. They felt like Rome's future was by, I suppose, distributing resources in a little bit more of an egalitarian way and embracing foreigners and embracing the lower classes. But a lot of the changes that they wanted were seen as quite radical. And so Clodius, as he sort of came into himself as a politician, very much became a front man for the populist movement, especially with his choice to be sort of divorced from his family and adopted into a plebeian family so that he could then become a tribune of the plebs, and he quite literally became a man of the people. But I can see how, from Cicero's perspective, Clodius starts off as this little annoying troublemaker, and then he starts to really accrue power, and he becomes a real demagogue, and he's got these like mobs of people behind him. And Cicero now sees Clodius as the avatar of the downfall of the Republic.
0: It's interesting, because Cicero uses as a sort of his pawn, in a way, or his, I don't know what you would say, his heavy. There's a guy called another politician called Milo, who is out there on the streets with Clodius, also getting the mob on his side. And I'm fascinated by Milo. He seems like a really nasty piece of work. I mean, he is what Cicero won't do, because Cicero is too grand.
3: Yes.
0: He has Milo out on the streets doing.
3: Yeah, and thus we touch upon the great hypocrisy of Cicero, that I think he sees Milo as the lesser of two evils because he can control Milo. He can't control Clodius, because Clodius has this sense of entitlement that comes from being blue-blooded. And, you know, Clodius was born into a higher social class than Cicero. He'll always have that sense of superiority over him, which makes him very hard to control.
0: I mean, it really does feel at times like these two, Milo and Clodius, are sort of running a mob war.
3: They were. They very much were at that period in Roman history. It was out-and-out gang warfare on the streets of Rome, and those gangs were led by Clodius and Milo, respectively. There were, you know, periods of time where people couldn't leave their houses because there were just brawls happening constantly. It was just absolute chaos.
0: Well, let's have another reading from Fulvia now. This is where Fulvia's out walking with her slave, her female slave. She's not going to cower in her home. Anyway, Milo comes across her. Female slave very sensibly rushes off to try and get help, because it's just Milo and Fulvia. But Milo corners Fulvia. And it's important to say at this point that Fulvia is pregnant. And she's not only pregnant, but she's pregnant having had one miscarriage already.
4: I balled my hands into fists and prepared to fight. I would go for his eyes first, digging my nails in until I found bone. I would kick at his balls with all the strength I had in my legs, even as they shook with fear. He would not leave here unscathed. Time slowed as I watched him draw the dagger from his belt, its serrated edge shining and spotless, obviously well cared for. He pointed it towards me like an accusing finger, angled towards my abdomen. Happy news, I see. Let us pray you do not lose this one. I did not even question how he knew that I had ever miscarried. I could think of nothing but that blade. Bile burned at the back of my mouth as he reached forward slowly, as if to rest the tip of the dagger against my rounded stomach. Without a thought, my hand shot out and gripped the jagged blade before it could make contact. I felt it slice through my flesh, felt the sticky warmth of blood pooling in the palm of my hand. I heard Donata return, panting and frantic, with a couple of Clodius's men at her heels. But all I could see was Milo's face. His narrow mouth had fallen open slightly, dark eyes wide.
3: He went to pull his dagger away, but I gripped it tighter, refusing to wince as it cut further into the meat of my hand. It was a fishing knife, used to fillet. It would not be a clean cut. But the pain was nothing compared to the satisfaction of the shock on his plain face. "Do not ever threaten me." I felt a few drops of blood hit my foot. "Unless you mean to kill me, or it will be the last thing you ever do."
0: Hey, what a girl. Thank you very much indeed, Karina Parker. And to California now for this next question. This was emailed to BBC World Book Club by Zach, who says, I'll just change the subject. He says, I thought the dialogue in the novel was really good. It wasn't archaic, but it still felt real to that world without being too stilted. A lot of the time when I read or watch historical dramas, modern language always breaks my suspension of disbelief. How did you find voices that suited the Roman world?
3: That's a fantastic question, actually. It was a lot of trial and error, because I do think when you're writing this period of history, the temptation is to lean into that more archaic or almost sort of aristocratic English way of speaking, like very kind of period drama, because again, that's the sort of idea of the Romans we're presented with growing up, and that's what you might expect to read in historical fiction. But I really wanted my characters to sound as if they'd been translated from Latin, if that makes sense. There's different forms of Latin. Obviously, there's the more kind of formal Latin that we might be more used to translating, but there are also much more casual forms of Latin that you would see in graffiti in Pompeii and things like that, which is much more reflective of how they would have spoken to each other as opposed to when they were giving speeches in the forum. And, you know, the Romans loved to swear. They loved to swear. They were foul-mouthed. And I think a lot of the feedback I got on the early versions of the novel were that people were quite shocked by the swearing, and they felt like, oh, do they need to be saying the F word that often? And I just kind of felt like, yes, because they're Roman. That's how they were. And so I wanted to sort of walk a line with the dialogue where it didn't feel too contemporary to us. I didn't want people to read it feeling like, you know, that just sounds like how I would speak to my friends. But I also didn't want it to feel like a period drama. I wanted to sort of find that happy middle ground between the two. So I'm delighted that even one person thinks I found it.
0: Zach certainly does. OK, we're returning to research now. We've got a question that comes from East Yorkshire in England, from Rachel, who says, I love stories of the ancient world told from a woman's perspective, as I feel there's such a power in reclaiming these stories that the men of history have erased or deemed to have been unimportant. Karina brought Fulvia's world to life so vividly, and I'd love to hear what your favourite reads were from your research.
3: Ooh. In terms of the primary sources, I do love a bit of Plutarch. Life of Antony is always a good one. Life of Julius Caesar. I also quite enjoy, not so much for evidence of Fulvia, but of that era, Julius Caesar's autobiographical works. They're quite dense, and they go into a lot of detail about the sort of the military and political minutiae of the time.
0: Gaul is divided into three parts.
3: Yes, but it's very interesting. And it's also something just really tickles me about the idea of like Julius Caesar writing fan fiction about himself. Being like, oh, well, Caesar was very clever in this moment because Caesar made the decision to do this instead of this. And I think perhaps Caesar's logic was, and you can just picture him sitting there.
0: Is this what he does?
3: Yeah, he's sitting there in his tent dictating this to his poor scribes who are having to write all of this down, just talking about himself. Because the intention was it would go back to Rome and be read out in the forum, and all the people would go, why isn't Caesar a genius? I'm like, well, he's a genius. He's the one writing it. So I do enjoy that. But in terms of like the research for Fulvia, there's a book by a woman called Celia Schultz, which was the most useful compilation of primary sources about Fulvia that was available to me when I wrote the first book. Since after I was done writing the first book, Dr. Jane Draycott published a fantastic nonfiction book called Fulvia, the Woman Who Broke All the Rules in Ancient Rome, which was an invaluable resource for writing the second book, To Rule a Ruler. I just really wish she'd published it 2 years earlier. It would have been so useful. So So I would highly recommend those books to anyone who's interested in learning more about the life of Fulvia from a sort of non-fiction perspective.
0: Okay, well, thank you very much, Karina. We've just got time for one final question. And in fact, to ask it, we're returning. Naomi has been hanging on in there. And so, Naomi, who asked the second question, I think it was. She asked a question much earlier. Anyway, Naomi, I know you've got another question you want to ask.
7: Well, it's been a privilege hanging on. Thank you. So I was really lucky enough to read advanced copies of both books in this duology. And as a reader and fellow historical fiction writer, I'm really fascinated by the concept of writing a duology. So I'd love to know more about how you approach this. Was it always planned as a two-book story? And if so, how did you approach dividing Fulvia's story into two clear narrative arcs?
3: Thank you for that question. It was always planned to be a duology because I felt that to put her entire life into one book would be just too much. And also because for me, her life, to look at it, falls into two kind of distinct eras. At least I've always felt that way. There's the era where, you know, she's a young woman and then she marries Clodius, and then the sort of course of their relationship ending with his death, which is then, I suppose, her moment of really stepping into the power vacuum that Clodius has left behind. And it's sort of, even though she's losing the love of her life, she's also kind of receiving the fruits of her labors in a way, because she's kind of set him up on this path and she's been steering him. And when he's gone, she's kind of able to step in and receive a lot of that in a way that she never would have been able to if he'd lived. And then the second kind of era of her life is her next two husbands and the journey she goes on. She's coming into it with this power, and so now it's, what is she going to do? I like to say the first book is about how she comes into her power, and the second book is what she does with her power once she has it. So the second book is, she's a real mover and shaker in Rome. She's no longer the villainous, ambitious ingenue who's kind of come in and disrupting. She's now a top dog, and this is a time when, you know, Caesar takes over the city and declares himself dictator and then gets stabbed. There's so much happening in Rome. There's all these power vacuums and regime changes, and she is able to take advantage of that and use a lot of the lessons that she's learned through her relationship with Clodius to rise into a position of real, true power. And it just felt very natural to me that those would be separate books because of the way that she develops as a character. She, even though the time jump between the two books is only about 2 years, it really does feel like she's evolved into the sort of her final form, if you will. And then I felt like the death of Clodius felt like such a natural stopping point. And then it's also a beautiful mirror to how the second book ends in some ways.
0: Naomi, did you find that a helpful answer?
7: Absolutely. That was really interesting. Thank you.
3: Thank you.
0: And on that, we have to leave it. Joining us next time, it's the Pakistani-American author Danial Muinuddin answering your questions about his novel This Is Where the Serpent Lives. Set largely in rural Pakistan as the old feudal system gives way to modernity, it features another ambitious young protagonist. Here it's a boy called Yazid, whose climb from starving orphan to indispensable chauffeur-cum-fixer forms the novel's spine. If you'd like to chat with Danial about it, start by emailing your questions for him to worldbookclub@bbc.co.uk. That's worldbookclub@bbc.co.uk. We'll take it from there, and we'd love to have you on the programme. Also, a reminder that wherever you get your podcasts, there are more than 250 other World Book Clubs to download. Interviews with such terrific authors as Isabel Allende, Hilary Mantel, Barbara Kingsolver, and indeed from New Zealand, the Maori novelist Witi Ihimaira. For now, though, from me, Harriet Gilbert, and producer Rachel O'Neill, thank you to our sound engineer, Andy Garrett, to all you members of BBC World Book Club, wherever you are, and an especially massive thank you to this month's guest, Karina Parker.

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0: BBC World Service. It's 8 o'clock GMT. This is Oliver Conway with the newsroom. Ukraine says at least 17 people were killed in Russian attacks in and around Kyiv overnight.
1: When the explosion happened, our truck caught fire and we got out immediately. Then we ran away from the truck because the heat was so intense.
0: The Ukrainians say they were unable to shoot down any of the Russian missiles. Also today, why a discarded SpaceX rocket accidentally crashing into the moon can help science.
2: By studying the light that is reflected from that material, scientists can analyse the light and determine the composition of the material, which helps them understand the composition of the moon in the impact site.
0: And later.
3: I've been working with elephants for more than 30 years. I have never seen elephants dying in numbers like this. And some information has been released to the public, but it's not adding up.
0: What led to the deaths of 15 elephants in Kenya? First, our top stories.
4: BBC News with Govinda Gill. President Zelensky of Ukraine says 17 people are known to have been killed in Kyiv and the surrounding region in a wave of overnight missile and drone attacks by Russia. He said at least 44 others have been injured. Dan Johnson is in Kyiv.
5: There was very little warning last night. The sirens went off shortly after midnight, but it was only a minute or two later that the first explosions started. And that tells us that these were ballistic missiles, potentially hypersonic, very fast-moving missiles that were fired from Russia directly at Ukraine's capital or on the edge of. So people didn't have much time to get to shelter. We know some warehouses were hit. We know the search and rescue teams are still at work going through the rubble.
4: The authorities in California have revealed they arrested a man who was seen near a golf course owned by Donald Trump in the Los Angeles area. Janine John Taylor was spotted walking around the Trump National Golf Course on Sunday, 2 days before the president was due to attend a Republican fundraising dinner there. Shaima Khalil reports.
6: Plainclothed federal agents alerted local authorities, who discovered he was also wanted in connection with a robbery. Officials say Taylor was carrying a magazine loaded with hollow point ammunition, which slows and expands inside the target. A search of his vehicle uncovered a loaded pistol and armor-piercing ammunition. Investigators also searched his home, where they found an illegally modified rifle, another pistol, body armor, high-capacity magazines, and notebooks containing what authorities described as concerning statements.
4: Scientists believe a stray SpaceX rocket has by now crashed into the surface of the moon, although it may take some time for the impact site to be detected. The empty upper stage of the Falcon 9 rocket from a mission last year had been travelling towards the moon at nearly 9,000 kilometres an hour. Here's our science correspondent, Palab Ghosh.
7: Those watching the moon in the UK, even with telescopes, won't have seen the tiny flash of the impact. But those using powerful telescopes in the Americas will have captured a brief spark and a thin plume of dust shooting up 60 miles above the surface. Scientists can use them

0: debris and affect the moon's interior. Planetary geologists will gain new information about the loose rock and dust under the surface.
1: A study has found that people rated AI-generated stories as being better than ones written by humans. The research asked more than 1,600 adults to read one of six short stories, three written by humans, three written by ChatGPT. The results showed people who read AI stories rated them as more absorbing and of higher quality than those written by humans. World News from the BBC. The UN says more than 800,000 people in Lebanon who were displaced by the latest round of conflict between Israel and Hezbollah have begun returning to their home areas. The UN's humanitarian agency says about 360,000 people remain displaced across the country. The British government says it is seriously considering a public inquiry into the activities of the convicted sex offender Jeffrey Epstein in the UK. The victims' minister, Alex Davies-Jones, told the BBC that Prime Minister Andy Burnham would also be willing to meet victims of Epstein, who died in prison in 2019.
2: We are looking into this. We are reviewing what's possible. Again, same with Harrods survivors. We already have now a statutory inquiry underway for the grooming gang's victims. I have been assured that the Prime Minister is taking this very seriously. He will meet with those victims and he is looking at what is possible. Now he has access to all of the information as Prime Minister.
1: Campaigners from the governing Labour Party are reported to have asked for the investigation to focus on how Epstein was able to fly in and out of the UK military bases in his private jet, often with allegedly trafficked women. The president of football's world governing body, Gianni Infantino, has summoned senior FIFA executives to a meeting in Morocco later today. It comes after another day of fierce criticism of the president and his now scrapped plan to sell stakes in the World Cup to private investors. It has led to calls for Infantino to step down. South Korea has issued its most severe heat warning in Seoul for the first time ever. Meteorologists say a double heat dome is to blame for a heat wave that has brought a temperature of 35 Celsius combined with high humidity to the capital. The southern city of Yangsan recorded 42.5 Celsius on Sunday, the highest ever on national record. That's the latest BBC News.
3: Thank you. You're listening to the newsroom from the BBC World Service with Oliver Conway. The air war between Russia and Ukraine is becoming increasingly deadly. In the latest strikes on Ukraine overnight, at least 17 people were killed and dozens more wounded in the capital Kyiv and surrounding area. Ukraine said it was unable to shoot down any of the missiles launched by Russia. This truck driver described the moment his vehicle was struck.
4: When the explosion happened, our truck caught fire and we got out immediately. We had no time to grab our documents and only managed to take one bag of clothes. Then we ran away from the truck because the heat was so intense. I've heard explosions before, but nothing like what happened today.
3: Meanwhile, in Russia, Ukrainian drones hit another warehouse owned by Russia's biggest online retailer, Wildberries, causing a large blaze. I got the detail about the impact of the Russian attacks on Ukraine from Vitaly Shevchenko of BBC Monitoring.
5: It was a pretty big attack. In fact, I can't remember a time when so many casualties were reported so quickly. And I'm afraid the toll will rise later today as rescuers are sifting through the rubble. Also, and I think it's a first, the Ukrainian Air Force is not reporting intercepting any of the missiles fired by Russia overnight. That suggests strongly that Ukraine has probably run out of interceptor missiles and is wide open to future Russian attacks. As we speak, details are emerging in the Ukrainian media of the aftermath. At a train station outside Kyiv, at least eight people were killed waiting for a train in the Ukrainian capital, a major logistics hub used by a key postal service called Novopochta was destroyed. Three people were killed there. Outside Kyiv, a major electronics retailer called Rozetka was targeted. Its biggest

0: warehouse was completely destroyed as the company was marking its 21st anniversary, as it happens. The list goes on, and these attacks, it's hard not to see them as Russia's revenge for Ukraine continuously targeting Wildberries, a Russian online retailer. So this attack, as President Zelensky said, a huge part of it focused on Ukrainian warehouses.
1: President Zelensky has repeatedly warned that the country's air defences were being depleted. He has appealed again for more interceptor missiles. What are the chances of him getting those?
0: Well, looking at Donald Trump's behaviour, it would appear that these chances are pretty small. Initially, after meeting President Zelensky earlier, the US president said that he was minded to grant Ukraine a license to produce these interceptor missiles, which Ukraine says is the only kind of weapon it can use to intercept Russian ballistic missiles. And then Donald Trump said he's not sure, which means that any future attacks, and Russia will use ballistic missiles in targeting Kyiv, any such attacks, Ukraine will find it extremely hard to intercept those missiles. And also, something appears to have changed in the way these missiles arrive at the Ukrainian capital. Previously, until a month or two ago, normally there were ways to tell that a massive attack was about to happen, and residents of the Ukrainian capital spend their nights in shelters and at the capital's metro system. These days, these attacks come almost without warning. When it's too late to seek shelter, residents of the Ukrainian capital are woken up by explosions rather than air raid alerts.
1: Vitaly Shevchenko of BBC Monitoring. Now, it wasn't supposed to happen, but a section of SpaceX rocket that's been drifting through space is now thought to have crashed onto the moon's surface. The debris, which is about the size of a five-storey building, is believed to have landed near the Einstein crater, which is part of the moon that's visible from Earth. Keith Cowing, editor of the American space program blog NASA Watch, says it's not the first time the moon's been hit like this.
2: Funny thing, some of the stages that we did this same thing with back in the Apollo era are still orbiting the sun. And every now and then, one of them gets sighted and the astronomers can't decide if it's an asteroid or a rocket stage. And they eventually, you know, have to analyze the spectra and they say, oh, we can tell that that's titanium paint. That must be the Apollo, whatever it is, stage. So it's a bit of a hunt and seek game sometime. But if nothing else, you know, it's kind of cool to watch things smash into a planet.
1: Well, the newsroom's Richard Hamilton is looking at this for us. What's happened?
3: So basically, back in January last year, this SpaceX, it was a US-Japanese mission to send equipment to the moon, including lunar landers. There were two parts to this rocket. The booster returned to Earth, but the upper stage went into orbit and strayed off course. And scientists say this was a mixture of solar activity and gravitational forces that put it on a path towards the moon. So they were expecting a very spectacular display. You know, they were expecting to see a vast sunlit plume of rubble and debris coming out of the moon's surface. Of course, this would only have been observed through powerful telescopes, not through the naked eye. But the BBC spoke to Rodrigo Palominos, who's a telescope operator at the Paranal Observatory in Chile, because you get the best view of the moon from the Americas. And he said, we did not obtain an obvious detection of the impact, but that's not unexpected. The event itself is very brief, and the lunar surface is illuminated, which makes it more difficult to identify a clear signal. However, our instruments did record a measurement that suggests something happened at the expected time and location. The data indicate that an event may have occurred, but we now need to calibrate the observations and carry out a detailed scientific analysis. So basically, not as spectacular perhaps as they were hoping, but they will still be able to analyse the data and find out more.
1: And once they've carried out that detailed analysis, what will they be able to learn from this?
3: Well, they're hoping, especially since NASA wants to establish what they call a sustained presence on the moon, they're hoping to learn more about the composition of the planet itself and what effect an impact like this might have. So we heard more from Libby Jackson, who's a space exploration expert and the head of space at the Science Museum in London.
4: The scientists will have a lot more information as they study the debris that they hope that will be ejected from the collision that is caused by the collision. By studying the light that is reflected from that material, scientists can analyse the light and determine the composition of the material, which helps them understand the composition of the moon in the impact site. And that's great for the scientists who want to understand how the moon was developed, what it's made of, its history, potentially its future, and how planetary systems, how the moon, how the Earth and the moon system evolved and were formed billions of years ago.
3: So scientists like Libby Jackson, and particularly NASA, are keen to emphasise that there will be a positive outcome from this crash. But other people are warning that this is a sign of how much space debris is out there. And, for example, 54,000 objects are thought to be in space, larger than 10 centimetres. And since the space age first began, 17,000 tonnes have been launched into space.
1: Richard Hamilton, thank you. A deadly heat wave is gripping parts of East Asia, bringing the hottest temperature on record to South Korea and complicating earthquake recovery efforts in Japan. More than 43,000 people in Japan have been hospitalised because of heat stroke this summer alone. Meanwhile, South Korea has issued its first ever severe heat wave warning. So just how hot has it been there? Jake Kwon is our correspondent in the South Korean capital, Seoul.
5: It's hard to overstate really how unusual this heat wave has been. There's a lot of first here. I mean, when you see the numbers 4-0, it almost feels surreal, but that has been the temperature in the south of the region. The southern city of Yangsan reached 42.5 degrees Celsius, and that is the highest temperature this country had ever recorded in modern history. And South Korea's capital, Seoul city area, had for the first time in history its most severe heat warning issued, and that comes when the temperature goes above 35 degrees for more than 2 days, and the feels-like temperature, which takes into account the humidity, goes above 38 degrees Celsius. So imagine trying to sleep when the temperature doesn't go below 30 degrees Celsius. I mean, this has been very unusual summer.
1: Yeah, tell us more about the impact on people there.
5: Well, Korea's disease prevention agency said that thousands of people have already sought medical attention for heat-related illness. At least 19 people have died across the country from the heat, and a lot of these people are in the south, in the rural area, where farm work is essential, and a lot of people in these rural regions also are quite old. And the government is now warning that this death might continue. Last year, around this time, the same number of people had died over the entire summer. We're still halfway through the summertime. We heard from South Korea's president, Lee Jae-myung, saying that this is a national disaster, and he directed the government to do everything it can to respond. We also just heard that the professional baseball games this week are all cancelled.
1: And Japan also affected a week after it was hit by that powerful earthquake.
5: Exactly. I think the Japanese government had already warned the public that although their priority has been to recover any missing people, to evacuate people as well, but they said the other priority was keeping people cool, especially when thousands of rescue workers are outside trying to help these people and the wet bulb temperature goes really high. And a lot of these places were missing electricity. In the second day, tens of thousands of homes were cut from power, no AC. We saw the Japanese troops being mobilized to deliver generators as well as the AC to really prevent any further death and destruction after the earthquake.
1: Jake Kwon in Seoul. This is the newsroom from the BBC World Service. In the run-up to the US midterm elections, Democrats have been debating whether to go for left-wing candidates who can fire up the base, or centrists seen as better able to appeal to a broader electorate. Well, voters in a primary election in Michigan yesterday had a chance to answer that question. The result, though, is still too close to call, with the left-winger, Abdul El-Sayed, narrowly ahead of the centrist Congresswoman, Haley Stevens. Whoever wins will take on Republican Mike Rogers in the November election. We found out more about the two Democrats from Zoe Clark, political director at Michigan Public Radio.
6: As you noted, Abdul El-Sayed is the progressive in the race. He's a former health official in the city of Detroit and Wayne County. That's Michigan's largest county, a Rhodes Scholar, an Ivy League graduate. He actually ran for governor against our current governor in 2018 and lost, and he's been a author and podcaster since. And he's running again against the centrist, Haley Stevens. She's been a congresswoman since 2018. She won a Republican-leaning district. She worked on the auto bailout in the aughts and worked on the campaigns of Hillary Clinton and Barack Obama for president back in 2008. Well, there are large Arab American and Jewish populations here in Michigan, particularly in Southeast Michigan, and there's just a huge split over support for Israel. It's really become one of the defining issues of this race. Haley Stevens has received something like $40 million in support from AIPAC. That's the pro-Israel lobbying group. And that's actually turned off some voters. And one of the things that El-Sayed likes to say about sending money to Israel is, wouldn't you rather have that money pay for schools or communities in Michigan? And when the economy and affordability are on so many people's minds right now, it's become an issue. You know, look, many voters are hungry for change. They see institutions and systems that aren't working, and they see Abdul El-Sayed as representing something different. But what's really important to think about is, you know, there have been progressive wins in blue areas like New York City, but a progressive win in a purple state, a swing state, in a primary like this in Michigan would certainly be game changing for the Democrats heading into this November election.
1: Zoe Clark of Michigan Public Radio. After abandoning his World Cup sell-off plan, the FIFA boss, Gianni Infantino, has called a meeting of executives from football's world governing body. One of those expected to attend the gathering in Morocco today is the FIFA Secretary-General, Matthias Graf-Strum, who's criticised what he called the sad and reproachable events of the past week. Supporters, though, argue that Mr. Infantino's tenure as the game's supremo has delivered unprecedented investment and expanded opportunities, particularly for developing football nations. The African football analyst Mamadou Gueye has been speaking to Isaac Fannin.
7: We believe that what Africa needs today, it's a lot of resources. And since Gianni took over, he's been increasing the kind of FIFA forward project in Africa, even though he's giving the same amount of money to each member association. But when UEFA come out and says that Gianni want to privatize FIFA investment and so forth, that's exactly what UEFA is doing. UEFA is contracted to private companies to stand its right. UEFA even created UC3, a joint commercial company with club in Europe to market the competition club.
8: UEFA would argue that they did that with consultation. One of the big problems that many of these organizations have is that Gianni Infantino has tried to push this through without proper consultation.
7: When you have been put in a leadership position, some of these decisions, you just have to carry on. You cannot consult on each and every single detail. I don't think that UEFA is doing that. It's just impossible. Sometimes when the opportunity is there, you just grab it. And UEFA also, we have a problem with them. Over 100 years of FIFA, all the president of FIFA come from Europe. Who is Gianni Infantino? Gianni Infantino is a pure product of UEFA. He worked as a general secretary of UEFA. What he implemented in UEFA, that's what he wants to implement into FIFA. You see, this fight, I think it's more of an individual fight, of people fight, than really to serve and help global football. UEFA is very wealthy, very rich. They don't care about other confederations. But the minute FIFA come out to say, let's raise the financial level of other confederation, it become a problem for UEFA. Look, when it suited them, because of the World Cup, the African competition, Nation Cup, was pushed, the calendar changed. We did not hear UEFA raising the voice to say that FIFA did not consult. It's affecting Africa, it's affecting Asia. They only come out when their own interest is at stake.
1: African football analyst Mamadou Gaye. Tensions between the US and Brazil have been rising recently, but things have got worse after Brazil refused to grant visas to two Americans over fears they'd meddle in the forthcoming presidential election in Brazil. Now the US has responded by revoking the visa of Brazil's ambassador to Washington. Ione Wells told us more.
9: This diplomatic spat, I think, it's really ratcheted up in the last couple of months for two reasons. Firstly, back in June, Donald Trump nominated his pick to be the new US ambassador to Brazil, Daniel Perez, who's a representative from Florida, a close ally of US Secretary of State Marco Rubio. They did so without really asking the Brazilian government, which in diplomatic terms is not really seen as the usual etiquette. And Brazil's government felt quite disrespected by that, and they have since not approved that nomination to be the ambassador, something which has really irked the US government. So there's that context. Then two State Department officials were due to be coming to Brazil at the end of July to meet with reportedly electoral authorities, but also with the leading right-wing candidate in Brazil's elections, Flavio Bolsonaro. And it came just after Flavio Bolsonaro had been meeting with foreign diplomats in Brazil and telling them falsely some claims about Brazil's electoral system, including that its voting machines were of the same origin as Venezuela's, something which the electoral authorities have said is categorically not true. Now, as a result, Brazil's government was worried that essentially these two US State Department officials were going to come to Brazil and try to interfere in the elections, or as Brazil's president put it, meddle in our elections, which the US said was baseless. The reason many listeners may remember the name Bolsonaro is because Flavio Bolsonaro is the son of the former right-wing president of Brazil, Jair Bolsonaro, is currently serving a 27-year prison sentence for plotting a coup after losing the last presidential election in Brazil. He and Donald Trump were close allies when he was president, but also that continued after his presidency. So Bolsonaro's and Donald Trump have been close allies really for many years, and I think there are fears about what the US administration under Donald Trump may do when it comes to Brazil's elections in October.
1: Ione Wells in Brazil. Last week, we reported on the mysterious deaths of at least 15 elephants in Kenya over the course of a month. Most were found paralysed before dying a few days later in what experts called an unprecedented loss of life. So what's been happening? Our correspondent Thomas Mukawana has this report from southern Kenya.
10: The vultures are circling this carcass of an elephant. It's a 32-year-old female elephant here in Kimana Ranch. Rangers found it about 7 days ago, and there's a strong stench of decomposing flesh. The tusks have been cut off by the Kenya Wildlife Service.
11: Authorities say that some of the elephants showed signs of paralysis before dying within 1 or 2 days. Almost all of them were females and their calves. The Kenyan Wildlife Service is the agency ultimately responsible for protecting Kenya's wildlife.
12: So we've also had a meeting with pest control and
11: its top vet, Dr. Isaac Lekolol, told me that the pesticides on tomato farms could be to blame.
12: It could be unintentional. Maybe people are trying to do some controls of pests on their crops, and that could have been maybe a source, and that's what you tend to see if the elephants manage to pick from that site.
11: These tomato farms are all around the national park area. We went to visit one just minutes away from where we saw an elephant carcass. In the distance, we can see men in protective gear spraying what looks like pesticides on these plants. Elephants love tomatoes. It's the reason they invade these farms in these areas. The human-wildlife conflict is particularly exacerbated by tomato plants, and organizations within this area have tried to put up fences around these farms, but the elephants are too strong and too big for the fences to keep them out. Stephen Michael has been a tomato farmer here for years. He says he's in a constant struggle against elephants and other wildlife.
13: The last time the elephants came, they destroyed cabbages and tomatoes. I lost cabbages worth almost 200,000 Kenyan shillings. That doesn't include tomatoes. I might start crying if I count that.
11: But not everyone buys the theory that pesticides are to blame.
14: We can't just assume it's the cyanide because...
11: Paula Kahumbu is a world-famous conservationist. She and others say there's more to this than the official explanation.
14: You know, I've been working with elephants for more than 30 years. I have never seen elephants dying in numbers like this. And some information has been released to the public, but it's not adding up. Those elephants will have to eat a huge amount of tomatoes to actually consume enough to kill them.
11: The Wildlife Service is still working with a number of theories, including intentional poisoning and disease. They're expected to release their findings in the coming weeks. As the uncertainty continues, worries grow over what could endanger humans and wildlife alike.
1: Thomas Mukhwana reporting from Kenya. And that's it for now from the newsroom.
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0: Coming up on Business Daily, we meet the entrepreneur who spent two decades helping shape how we discover, stream and listen to music. 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He talks about balancing family life with a career at the forefront of the music industry after a summary of the latest world news.
1: BBC News with Jane Steele. Ukraine's President Volodymyr Zelensky says 17 people have been killed in Kyiv and the surrounding region in a wave of overnight missile and drone attacks by Russia. He said at least 44 others were injured. Mr. Zelensky again urged allies to send interceptor missiles. The authorities in California say they arrested a man who was carrying out surveillance on a golf course owned by Donald Trump, 2 days before the president attended a fundraiser there on Tuesday. They found a loaded pistol in his car. The UN says that more than 800,000 people in Lebanon who were displaced by the latest round of conflict between Israel and Hezbollah have begun returning to their home areas. Fighting has decreased since June, but Israeli forces still maintain control of much of southern Lebanon. The president of football's world governing body, Gianni Infantino, has summoned senior FIFA executives to a meeting in Morocco later today. Infantino's now scrapped plan to sell stakes in the World Cup to private investors has led to calls for him to step down. South Korea has issued its most severe heat warning in Seoul for the first time ever. Meteorologists say a double heat dome is to blame for a heat wave that has brought temperatures of 35 Celsius combined with high humidity. Scientists believe a stray SpaceX rocket has by now crashed into the surface of the moon, although it may take some time for the impact site to be detected. The rocket was left over from a mission last year. Conservationists in Kenya have told the BBC it's unlikely that the deaths of 15 elephants near Amboseli National Park were caused solely by accidental poisoning. The authorities had suggested the elephants died after eating tomatoes sprayed with cyanide, but they haven't ruled out deliberate poisoning. Officials say this is the first time in decades that elephant mortalities on this scale have been recorded in the region. BBC News.
2: Hello, this is Business Daily on the BBC World Service. I'm Leanna Byrne. Today's founder is Ola Sars, a serial entrepreneur in the music tech sector. Hello, Ola. Welcome to Meet the Founders.
3: Thank you, Leanna.
2: So, Ola, you've spent the last two decades quietly, I feel, shaping how millions of us discover and listen to music. So you've co-founded Beats Music, which laid the foundation for Apple Music, to inventing the world's first pocket-sized DJ system. You're also building Spotify Business as well, now known as Soundtrack, which licenses background music for restaurants, cafes, other hospitality businesses. And you've repeatedly spotted where the industry was heading before everyone else. How do you feel about that when you listen to all of that back, what you've achieved so far?
3: Well, I'm Swedish, so we're probably not the best breed in terms of, you know, bragging about what we've done or talking about what we've done at all. But I've been trying to contribute in my way in you know, the music industry the last 20 years, and I've failed many times, and sometimes I've been somewhat successful. And so trying to be a bit less Swedish, yes, I would take some of the credit for actually creating what is today a quite interesting music industry. But it hasn't been easy, and it's been a journey filled with sleepless nights and failures, yes.
2: Okay, Ola, let's go back to the very beginning. Take me back to the Stockholm you grew up in. So what kind of child were you? Were you interested in music even in your youth?
3: I was actually. It started very early. I was going to concerts with friends, actually by myself at 15 years old, 13 years old. But I was actually just like browsing through everything, going to see Prince, starting to go to see some electronic bands, and just enjoying the opportunity to dig into different genres.
2: So your father worked internationally as a water engineer for UNICEF, and he was frequently away. So at the time, how did you understand his absence when you were younger?
3: You know, it wasn't anything like weird back then. I mean, somebody had to pay the bills. And at that time, you know, one of my parents had to work more than the other. We actually moved to the US when I was very small. So I started school in US in New York. Me and my sister didn't speak any English, of course, so we were immigrants in the US without knowing a word of English. And my mother hardly spoke English either when we moved over, so it was quite interesting. But we spent 5 years over there, and then he took off. So we went to the US, and then he went to Africa for work. So and then we had to kind of take care of ourselves over there. When we moved back to Sweden again, it was kind of her time. And she's like, all right, you've done your thing. It's my time to do my thing. And she started her own business in Stockholm and kind of ran kind of a secretary service. So she worked really hard by building her own business. My dad was always, you know, an employee at some organization, but she actually built her own business. So she was the entrepreneur in the family.
2: What did you learn from watching her? Was she the person who taught you about money?
3: Yes, she was. You know, she would teach me very basic stuff, like you need to work hard. And if you work hard, then you can have fun whilst you're working. And I think that's what she did. She was able to build her own business, but she did enjoy it. And I saw that she was a freer and more liberated, happy person working hard than people who would kind of be slaves under the system or under a employment. So I think she opened my eyes to being able to build your own and to entrepreneurship as an option in life, which wasn't that normal back then. It wasn't that frequent, especially among women, I think.
2: I want to go back to when you were in New York. You were 6 years old, and as you mentioned, you couldn't speak English. Did being unable to communicate change your personality? What did that teach you? Did it build resilience within you?
3: Yeah, no, I mean, I would say almost traumatic, right? You know, you're like 6 years old, you're leaving safe country like Sweden into, I mean, New York back then wasn't like New York is today. It was quite tough. My mother having to learn everything, drive a car, and we didn't go to any, you know, international schools or Swedish speaking schools. We just went right into public school. And I actually didn't understand a word, and I was sitting there crying in the classroom. So
2: what were you like as a student?
3: I mean, I was always the guy who in school fixed the parties and took entry fees at the parties and made money for our class so we could travel to Greece when we finished.
2: I mean, the story of your first major music idea, it has a great setting. It began in summers in Ibiza. Can you take me back to that holiday or those holidays?
3: Yeah, so 20 years ago, actually exactly 20 years ago, on Ibiza in the summer, where we would go with our friends, close friends. And I just remember sitting, watching the sun come up with one of my friends who's a prominent person in the music scene, and just realizing that he was there every summer and having fun and making money and like working with something that he truly enjoyed. And I would have to go there in the summer and, you know, have fun, but spend money and then go back and be miserable. And I said to myself, maybe I can make a living in working with music just like a couple of my friends. And I wasn't only just going to take a leap of faith based on the romantic idea of working with music. I mean, there was, you know, a rational part of my assessment as well. In 2006, the digitization of the music industry was just in the middle of like exploding. Production of music was going digital, meaning that anyone with a laptop back then could more or less start producing music. Everyone takes it for granted today, obviously 20 years later, but that was a new phenomenon. And then distribution of music as well was going digital, meaning that smartphones were showing up and music was moving from analog to digital to files that could be shared over the internet. And then at the same time, consumption was going digital, meaning like people started using their smartphones as a music device. So how do we build a company, a technology around helping people find the right music for the right place at the right time that make them feel wonderful? And that's where we started. Tonium was the name of the company and the product was Pacemaker.
2: Tell me about the device itself, just for people who might not have ever heard of it.
3: It was a full DJ setup, packed into the size of an iPod, if you remember back then. But the product kind of invited every consumer to be creative with their music and contribute in the creative process of music. We won like 6-7 prizes at CES, which is the world's biggest kind of consumer electronics trade show in Las Vegas. We were on the midsection of Wired magazine, which was a big deal back then. We raised $20 million in venture capital funding, which was a lot of money for a European startup in 2006. So the idea was the right idea, but it was too early and too hard. So we ended up crashing the company 4 years after inception.
2: Yeah, so the physical device didn't ultimately become a mass market consumer product, but at the same time, it was that software and that ability of humans being able to choose the right music in the right order. That was what was valuable.
3: So I decided to try to continue, but focus on the software side of it and the music recommendation place, which was a website or a web community where the DJs or pacemakers actually uploaded all their DJ mixes and consumers can come in and kind of consume and subscribe. And that was a separate company that I spun out. I continued with the second iteration, which was called Let's Mix. So that was my second opportunity, and that started the path towards what then would be Beats Music.
2: Well, tell me about that transition. Did Beats Music acquire or take anything from that business, or did you just start working for Beats Music?
3: They had a similar vision that we had. Around what the music industry would look like. But they started with headphones. We started with this pacemaker device. And they actually tried to acquire Pacemaker from us. So when they were building Beats by Dre, I was in LA multiple times, and they offered to kind of acquire Pacemaker and kind of bring it into the Beats family, because they were really trying to build, I would say, the leading mainstream music brand in the US at that time. And these gentlemen were obviously playing in a different league. Jim Iovine was kind of one of the most important people in the music industry at that time. And Dr. Dre, his legacy speaks for himself. I wasn't able to convince my Swedish investors that these people were worth bringing in, because they obviously wanted to come in with a discount. So I failed in selling Pacemaker to Beats, which then led to me buying the software business and the online business and starting Let's Mix. At that second opportunity, we engaged again, me, Jimmy, and Andre. And this time it was around the idea of, like, what is the future of music and what is the idea of a music streaming platform. So Beats Electronics acquired Let's Mix. And Let's Mix then became the core music platform for Beats.
2: You're listening to Founders on Business Daily from the BBC World Service with me, Leanna Byrne. Today, I'm speaking to Ola Sars, founder of music streaming companies like Beats Music and Spotify Business. I mean, it must have been amazing working for Beats at that time, because it is one of the biggest business stories in the last couple of decades, isn't it? That sale to Apple.
3: Yeah, no, it was. I don't know what adjective to use in English. It's not my primary language. I would know how to express it in Swedish, I think. But it was a roller coaster in between life and death, I would say. It was amazing, but at the same time, terrifying. And obviously, it was not easy.
2: Mm. And at the time as well, for you personally, you were traveling between Stockholm and LA. So what point did that start to take a toll on you?
3: I didn't have a problem traveling, 200 days a year at that point. So I was on a plane most of the time, not moving my family at that point, because my kids were small and my parents were sick in Stockholm and getting old. So, like, I really, really didn't want to move. So I got on the plane instead, and that was my solution. And so after a while, it takes its toll. At the same time, you're working under extreme pressure trying to build something. It was very challenging, and at the end, it took the best of me. Yeah, and it ended with me having to give up and leave. From an external perspective, it looks very successful and, amazing, right? But it was truly, I would almost call it a nightmare at that time.
2: Were the people who worked for Beats, were they surprised that you were walking away?
3: Yes. Because they knew that it would be, a huge deal. And obviously I didn't exit on the same level that they did. I had to just get out, because I was literally choosing between that or, crashing as a human being. So yes, it was the right decision. But obviously it only took me a couple of months to get back to the races and put myself in a similar situation again.
2: Mm-hmm. you've set up your own business too. Talk to me about Soundtrack and where you got the idea for that.
3: I went to Daniel Ek and Martin Lorentzon, the founders of Spotify, who are good friends, and I said, hey, I'm moving home and I want to build the B2B version of what we built at Beats and you built at Spotify. I think it's a multi-billion dollar, pounds, euro incremental opportunity. And I think the initial idea would be to kind of serve what is referred to as the background music. I mean, the music you hear when you walk into a restaurant, a hotel, or a cafe. And then we decided to do it in, you know, collaboration. And I invested my money that I made, and Spotify AB, which is the mother company here in Sweden, invested. We built out the product quite quickly, which was initially called actually Spotify Business. And lo and behold, businesses also want to buy music streaming, and businesses want to play the right music at the right place at the right time to sell more coffee or whatever they're selling. So 2018, we launched Soundtrack as an independent brand and product and rolled out almost, I think, 50 markets quite quickly.
2: Mm. Can you just explain the problem from a perspective of a small cafe owner? Why can't they simply connect a personal Spotify or Apple Music account to their speakers and play whatever they want?
3: I'll try to simplify it. First of all, these services are not licensed for commercial use. It would be like opening a cinema with a Netflix account. The tracks aren't licensed for commercial use. It's a different licensing model for commercial use. That's a major problem for you as a business owner. You can get sued. It's also a major problem for the music industry because obviously they're under monetizing their art, and it's a problem for music creators because they're not getting paid the correct rates. So there's an underlying licensing problem. Nobody had licensed music streaming for commercial use.
2: It's interesting. Because of your relationships with the shops, the hotels and restaurants around the world, you went through quite a challenging time during COVID, didn't you?
3: Yeah. The story of my life is obviously finding sometimes good timing, but most often bad timing. Just when we had gone through rollout, funding, close-to-death experiences, trying to fund the kind of carve out from Spotify with new investors and a whole bag of problems, I was able to kind of steady the ship. Then I looked out of my window and there was no one on the street. And that was March 2020 and the kind of formal breakout of COVID, and obviously servicing hospitality, restaurants, bars and hotels was right in the sweet spot of total disaster.
2: So how close did Soundtrack come to running out of money?
3: Very close. Multiple times I've stood in front of the team and said, I can only pay your salary next month.
2: Oh, I mean, you'd already lived through the disappointment of leaving Beats. Did the pandemic ever make you question whether you actually wanted to head up another business at all anymore?
3: I didn't think it could get any worse. I've said that multiple times and it just keeps getting worse, but it is the reality of trying to build something. But I do think I've been over-indexing in, you know, events that have created some extra excitement.
2: Well, what comes next for you and for the company?
3: Hopefully another 10 years of building Soundtrack into something that I can be truly proud of, and that my kids, when I sit on the porch growing older, can, you know, look back at and think about, we really built something amazing. We built the global phenomena.
2: If you could go back to the very beginning, maybe back to that young man in Ibiza, what would you tell yourself at the start of the journey? Would you do anything differently?
3: I would probably tell myself the same thing. Try to build something in that space. What and how maybe would have been a bit different, but I think the thesis was right. And I think pursuing it was the right thing. Was it challenging? Was it tougher than I ever experienced or imagined? Yes, but it was good. I didn't know. It's such a privilege to work with something that you love. You wake up in the morning and you go to work and it's actually fun.
2: Ola Sars, thank you so much for joining us on Founders.
3: Thank you for having me.
2: And that's it for this episode of Founders from Business Daily on the BBC World Service. I'm Leanna Byrne. If you'd like to get in touch, email us at businessdaily@bbc.co.uk.
4: you're listening to the BBC World Service. Now, witness history with me, Samaya Bakhsh. Today, I'm taking you back to 1980s Cape Town to tell you the story of Ashley Creel. He was a young anti-apartheid activist who became known among fellow campaigners as the Che Guevara of the Cape Flats townships after the Cuban revolutionary whose image became a global symbol of resistance. This program includes language used under apartheid.
5: He was the heartbeat of the revolution. He was our Ashley, our leader, our commander, our brother, our comrade in arms.
4: That's Adel Gori November. He was a fellow activist from the Cape Flats township of Bonthierville who worked closely with Ashley Creel in the 1980s. This was a time when South Africa's apartheid government, which enforced white minority rule, found itself facing mass uprisings.
5: Ashley was a very vocal guy, very friendly. He had a very soft heart, but he was very dedicated to whatever he believed in, what he stood for.
4: Ashley was born at a time when people classified by the apartheid state as coloured were being forcibly removed from the centre of Cape Town to make way for white residents. They were sent to live in townships on the Cape Flats, an area many South Africans called apartheid's dumping ground.
5: People didn't have money. A lot of people were unemployed. We had a problem of alcohol in our society. Gang fights, people being robbed, being killed. We were excluded from the rest of the world. Ashley came from a very poor family. Ashley took the responsibility at the age of 13, 14 already to go and work at night in the factories. And in the morning he would go to school to lead the revolution also.
4: What was he motivated by?
5: Ashley came from a broken family. His father was killed by gangsters. So where this guy came to understand this great love for people at a very young age, it's still a question I have to answer. Though he was young, he had a love for life that I can't explain. He was concerned about those who are poor, those who are downtrodden.
4: Like students across South Africa who are mobilizing against white minority rule, Ashley was still at school when he became politically active. Known for his fiery speeches, his intellect, and his warm nature, the teenager soon emerged as an influential and much-loved leader, organizing student activities in Bonthierville following a call by the then-banned African National Congress Party, the ANC, for South Africa to be made ungovernable.
5: Whenever Ashley addressed a crowd, you could hear a spell falling on the ground. People listened to him, people admired him. This guy knew exactly what he was saying. He was just a people's person.
4: The Cape Flats had become an unexpected hotbed of resistance. Under apartheid, people classified as coloured were given marginally more rights than black people. But young activists like Ashley rejected those divisions.
5: Ashley taught us that these are all our comrades, they're not black the way we were taught. These are our brothers. He broke the colour barrier for most of us.
4: Ashley and his comrades were inspired by Steve Biko, the activist who founded the influential anti-apartheid black consciousness movement in the late 1960s. Biko was killed in police custody in 1977, but his ideas galvanized young activists across South Africa.
5: We were still young, but we remember the battles which took place, the smell of tear gas and the sounds of bullets and the fires which were burning. Steve Biko, he was one of our great inspirers. He wasn't afraid to be killed.
6: Riots and their aftermath have shocked South Africans, black and white, into hard recognition of their country's complex race relations.
4: The violent crackdown of the mid-80s meant that the activists from Bonthierville had to get creative when it came to raising political awareness in their community.
5: When we'd be with Ashley, we'd traveling from one place to another by train or by bus. Then Ashley would either decide to sit on one side of the train and we sit on the other side. And in these discussions, Ashley would always be the one for apartheid. And we would try to convince him, no, apartheid is wrong. And then as far as when people in the train started to become attentive to the discussions and they would stand up, they would beat Ashley up. We would tell them, no, we're all comrades, it's our brother. It was our way of, Ashley's way of politicizing people so they can understand and go home and talk to their children, to their friends. Listen, we were in the train, we heard this and this, because people were afraid of information. They were denied information.
4: And whose idea was that?
5: Ashley, of course. He was a naughty one. He came up with all the funny ideas.
4: It was street theatre as resistance, and it worked. But while the threat of arrest, detention or death didn't deter young people from joining the anti-apartheid struggle, many in the community didn't support their activities, particularly as the threat of reprisal was ever present. Both Ashley and Adil eventually joined the ANC's armed wing, Umkhonto weSizwe, which carried out acts of sabotage against the apartheid state.
5: People hated us because they didn't want us to change, either because of fear or ignorance or something, but not all of them were supporting us.
4: Ashley's influence meant that he was being monitored by the security branch of the apartheid state's police force. Still only 19, he went into exile in late 1985.
5: I went to Ashley's in-laws now. In the backyard, Ashley was sitting, was a fire burning, came and he greeted me and he hugged me. And we started to talk about things, about the people I must recruit. So we sat there, we talked, and then he started to play guitar. We sang some freedom songs and Bob Marley. Oh, pirates, yes, they're up there. That one, he loved that one. He knew his time came, but he told me he's coming back for me.
4: In July 1987, 18 months after that last meeting, Ashley Creel was shot and killed when security police officers tracked him down to a safe house in the Cape Flat suburb of Athlone, where he had been staying, having returned from exile. He was 20 years old. His funeral was the scene of yet more violence as the crowds who had turned out to pay their respects were attacked by the security police, who attempted to remove the ANC flag that had been draped over the coffin. By then, Adil was in exile in Lesotho.
5: It was in August, and as we were walking to town, to all the ANC guys, and we got a newspaper, so to speak, and I saw some policemen trying to pull the flag. Then I read as the Creel MK guerrilla was killed. I felt very broken and I cried. I wanted to go back, but I knew that I could not go back because I was going to be killed myself.
4: The security police officer who killed Ashley, Jeffrey Benzine, was granted amnesty by the Truth and Reconciliation Commission. He testified that it had been an accident, an account rejected by Ashley's family and others. Benzine died in 2024, and the circumstances surrounding Ashley's death have still not been established.
7: A private inquiry into the death of anti-apartheid activist Ashley Creel is to be set up by his family.
4: As South Africa emerged from white minority rule in the 1990s, many of the people who lost their lives in the struggle against apartheid became symbols of the country's painful past, including Ashley, who Nelson Mandela paid tribute to after he was released from prison in 1990.
8: I salute combatants of Umkhonto weSizwe. Like Ashley Creel, who have paid the ultimate price for the freedom of all South Africans.
5: I want people to know Ashley. This is a beautiful person that he was, and the commitments that he personally made. He gave his life, everything he had, he gave his life twice. Once when he left the country, and secondly when he took his life brutally. I want people to realize that freedom isn't free. And Ashley always said, victory or death, we shall be free.
4: Adil Gori November still lives on the Cape Flats. He was speaking to me, Samaya Bakhsh, for this edition of Witness History.

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0: Good morning. The Democratic primary for a Michigan Senate seat is too close to call. A progressive candidate narrowly leads a sitting member of Congress. For Democrats, so much depends on the result. It's Morning Edition from NPR News. The House Ethics Committee is investigating Republican Congressman Max Miller over allegations of domestic abuse. I'm Steve Inskeep.
1: And I'm Michelle Martin. His former father-in-law is Senator Bernie Moreno, who says Miller should not hold elected office. Also, the creator of a web show that turns the microphone on kids lays out how to grow up without becoming a grown-up. It is Wednesday, August 5th. On this day in 1964, the White House released transcripts of President Nixon talking about using the CIA to get in the way of the Watergate investigation. He resigned 3 days later. News is next.
2: Live from NPR News in Washington, I'm Dave Mattingly. A closely watched Democratic Senate race in Michigan remains too close to call this morning following primaries in five states. The Associated Press has yet to declare a winner in Michigan's Democratic primary between Congresswoman Haley Stevens, a moderate, and progressive candidate Abdul El Sayed. The eventual winner will face Republican Congressman Mike Rogers in November. In Missouri, incumbent Congressman Wesley Bell won the Democratic primary in that state's first congressional district as he seeks re-election in November. Bell defeated former Congresswoman Cori Bush, who was hoping to return to Capitol Hill. Afterwards, Bush told supporters in St. Louis she's still a fighter.
3: What I am is that same fighter that stood up for you before. I don't have to have a title to fight for my people, St. Louis.
2: Bell received nearly 60% of the vote in what was the most expensive election primary in Missouri this year. He will face Republican Paul Berry and Libertarian Tom Schmitz in November. With the November elections 3 months away, NPR's Hanzilo Wong says a longstanding legal protection for eligible voters in most states is in effect.
4: What's known as the 90-day quiet period before federal elections is beginning in the 44 states, plus Washington, D.C., that must follow the 1993 National Voter Registration Act. Those states are supposed to have finished any program for systematically removing ineligible voters from their rolls. Congress passed this ban on late mass purges to make sure any eligible voters who mistakenly get flagged have enough time to resolve problems and vote. But the Trump administration and Republican officials in states like Ohio are pushing courts to change how that ban works. They argue it does not apply to programs for removing non-U.S. citizens. The Supreme Court has agreed to hear an Arizona case about this issue during its next term. In 2024, the High Court allowed a late purge in Virginia that canceled registrations of U.S. citizens eligible to vote. Anzila Wong, NPR News.
2: The man accused of starting one of the wildfires burning near Spokane, Washington, remains held on bond. Anna King with Northwest Public Broadcasting says the suspect appeared in court yesterday via video link.
5: The purpose of the hearing was to determine release conditions for the 37-year-old Aaron Forrest Farinacci. He was arrested Monday by investigators who found a lighter and waterproof matches in his possession. The Spokane Sheriff's Office said a witness saw him crouching in the grass near where the Old Trails fire started. That was the first of three fires that started on Saturday, burning through neighborhoods in Spokane. At the court hearing, Judge Tony Hazel read the release conditions.
6: The court will adopt the $1 million bond that's already in place.
5: For NPR News, I'm Anna King in Spokane, Washington.
2: Farinacci is to be arraigned tomorrow. This is

0: It's Morning Edition from NPR News. I'm Michelle Martin.
1: And I'm Steve Inskeep. U.S. missile stockpiles are running low.
0: The war with Iran is in its sixth month. NPR has confirmed that the Army has used up most of its long-range attack missiles during the war. That was first reported by Reuters.
1: NPR's Kat Lonsdorf is covering this story. Kat, good morning.
2: Hey, good morning, Steve.
1: Okay, what do you know here and what kind of missiles are we talking about?
2: So what the U.S. is running out of are precision missiles like PrSMs and ATACMS, according to a U.S. official familiar with the data who was not authorized to speak publicly. And Steve, just to talk you through those acronyms a bit, ATACMS stands for the Army Tactical Missile System. The other missile, the PrSM, stands for Precision Strike Missile. These are all offensive weapons which can be fired from hundreds of miles away. And they play an important role in protecting U.S. service members, since it means you don't have to send an American pilot, for example, to close to an enemy target.
1: Yeah. I have to pause and just note how impressive it is that the United States has an offensive weapon called an ATACM.
2: Right.
1: But having noted that, how precise can you be in saying that the stockpiles are running low?
2: Well, it's all classified. The Pentagon doesn't give out the numbers of missiles that have been used. We do know that there have been more than 15,000 Iranian targets hit during this war.
1: Wow.
2: But many of those have been in the massive U.S. airstrikes that the U.S. was carrying out earlier. Now, we should note that many senior military officials and analysts believe that the U.S. does have sufficient supply.

0: supply of offensive weapons for now, despite those shortages I just mentioned. You know, one of the concerns with running low on these precision missiles is that it takes years to replenish them. So a shortage leaves the U.S. vulnerable in future conflicts, too, particularly if China decides to attack Taiwan in the coming years.
1: Oh, well, there you've hit on something, Kat, because it may well be the United States has plenty of missiles for now, but military planners would be asking, what if we need thousands more for a conflict that breaks out next week? That's why
0: Absolutely.
1: They would feel like it's a shortage. Now,
0: right.
1: we're talking about offensive missiles here. What about defensive missiles?
0: Right. So that is a key question. A report out last month by the Center for Strategic and International Studies sheds some light on that. It found that the U.S. stockpile of Patriot interceptors, those are the main tool that the U.S. has to shoot down incoming attack drones and missiles at targets in the Middle East like U.S. bases, has shrunk by about two-thirds since this war started in Iran. The exact number of Patriots is also classified, but a U.S. official not authorized to discuss sensitive issues told NPR that the figures in that report are pretty accurate. Those missiles also take a good amount of time to replenish, and they're expensive, around $4 million a piece, which is a lot when they're often being used to shoot down Iranian drones, which cost something like $20,000 to $30,000 each.
1: Wow, what an imbalance. What is the military saying on the record about all this?
0: Well, not a whole lot, because, like I said, all of this information around weapons is classified. The Trump administration has sent a lot of mixed messages when talking publicly about the issue. In June, Defense Secretary Pete Hegseth said that reports of depleted stockpiles were, quote, manufactured stories, although he also acknowledged that rebuilding the stockpile could take months or years. And, you know, Steve, there is real urgency here, too. Ukraine desperately needs U.S.-made Patriot missiles to defend against Russian attacks. President Volodymyr Zelensky is pleading for other countries to send some of their Patriot missiles to Ukraine, but so far nobody has offered.
1: NPR's Kat Lonsdorf, thanks so much. Really appreciate it.
0: Thank you.
1: Voters took part in primaries in five states yesterday, but in the most closely watched Democratic primary, the results are still coming in.
2: In Michigan, the progressive candidate Abdul El-Sayed has a narrow lead over Congresswoman Haley Stevens, who's described as more moderate. The winner will advance to compete for a Senate seat that is seen as a must-win if Democrats want to take control of the chamber.
1: NPR senior political correspondent Tamara Keith is with us as the results come in. Tam, good morning.
3: Good morning.
1: Okay, Michigan Senate primary, we've been talking about it here. It was seen as the ultimate swing state test. Do Democrats go with a moderate or a more progressive person? Where does it stand?
3: It's a lot closer than many were expecting. As it stands now, El-Sayed, an epidemiologist and former public health official, is ahead. But the fact that it is this close, with massive sums spent on ads to boost Stevens, means that the far left of the Democratic Party is ascendant. But like the left-right progressive-moderate ideological spectrum doesn't quite capture it. It's
1: yeah.
3: also insiders versus outsiders, play it safe establishment versus candidates who see their role is disrupting the system. And the mood in the country and among Democratic voters is very different from what it was during the first Trump midterm in 2018, when moderate Democrats were seen as the solution. This time, Democratic primary voters blame their own party's establishment for Trump's win.
1: Well, now Democrats are desperate to win in November. So what do these results mean for that?
3: No matter who comes out ahead, Democrats are going to have a lot of repair work to do. That primary was so bitter, it left some voters saying they simply couldn't stomach a vote for the other candidate in November.
1: Hmm.
3: The Republicans selected former Congressman Mike Rogers. He was endorsed by President Trump and cleared the field. Republicans see this as a key pickup opportunity in what could be a difficult year for them. But Rogers is an insider running in a year when the anti-establishment mood is strong, and he'll have to overcome the headwinds created by an unpopular president.
1: Okay, as we wait for the results in Michigan, what other races are you watching?
3: Well, Michigan's 7th congressional district is the only true toss-up House seat in the state. It's a real swing district. Democrats picked William Lawrence. He's the progressive outsider in that race. He argued that playing it safe was the real electability risk, and now that'll be put to the test. But in Washington state, Congresswoman Marie Glusenkamp-Perez was able to fend off a progressive challenger.
1: Tam, I want to ask about one other thing. Israel is an issue for Democrats in primaries, their attitude toward Israel. Outside spending is a big deal, including groups connected to AIPAC, the American-Israel Public Affairs Committee. What do last night's results tell us about the results of that spending?
3: Well, as we know, we're still waiting for the result in Michigan. But the American Democracy Project, which is linked to the pro-Israel lobbying group AIPAC, spent $32 million on ads to support Haley Stevens there. That's according to the tracking firm Ad Impact. So if she doesn't pull it out, that would be a massive defeat for them. But in Missouri's first congressional district, where that AIPAC-linked group was also the biggest ad spender, the AIPAC-favored candidate, Congressman Wesley Bell, easily defeated former Congresswoman Cori Bush in a rematch. She has been outspoken in her opposition to Israel. So what we can say for sure is that AIPAC has spent a ton of money on Democratic primaries this cycle, and the results have been mixed at best.
1: Tam, thanks so much. We'll call you back when we know more about Michigan.
3: I'll be here.
1: NPR's Tamara Keith. The Food and Drug Administration is expected to decide as soon as today whether to approve a flu vaccine.
2: It would be the first flu vaccine that uses mRNA technology, and that is leading to some suspense about the approval.
1: NPR health correspondent Rob Stein joins us now. Rob, good morning.
4: Good morning, Steve.
1: What's the vaccine?
4: It's called Emflusiva, and it was developed by Moderna, the same company that made one of the two mRNA COVID-19 vaccines. And it works the same way. It stimulates the immune system into producing antibodies that can fight off viruses, in this case, flu viruses, instead of the coronavirus that causes COVID.
1: Oh, yeah, which was the same technology used in a COVID vaccine. How well does this one work?
4: It seems to work pretty well, Steve. Moderna tested the vaccine in more than 40,000 people and found that, number one, it looks safe, and number two, it appears to produce stronger protection than traditional flu vaccines in people age 50 and older. Based on that, independent FDA advisors voted unanimously in June to recommend that the FDA approve Emflusiva. I asked Michael Osterholm, an infectious disease expert at the University of Minnesota, what he thinks about the vaccine.
5: I think this is really a critical step forward in advancing influenza vaccine technology. And I think it's just imperative that the FDA come down with an affirmative decision.
4: Because while the current flu vaccines work okay, a lot of people still get the flu even if they've been vaccinated. And stronger protection isn't the only advantage of this new mRNA flu vaccine.
1: Oh, what other advantages are you thinking of?
4: So mRNA vaccines can be updated much more easily. So like if a new strain suddenly emerges, like it did this past season, the vaccines can be reformulated much more quickly to make them more protective. That would be especially important if a really new flu strain evolved, sparking another flu pandemic. mRNA vaccines can also be produced much faster than traditional vaccines. Here's Michael Osterholm again.
5: Right there, that is a game changer in a major way.
4: But don't forget, Steve, mRNA technology is very controversial.
1: Oh, I won't forget. But what is that controversy really about?
4: So, you know, the vaccine mandates during the pandemic left a lot of people very angry about the COVID shots, and there was a lot of misinformation about the shot's safety. Health Secretary Robert F. Kennedy Jr. and other top Trump administration officials have been extremely hostile to mRNA vaccines. They made it harder to get the COVID shots and slashed hundreds of millions of dollars for research into new mRNA vaccines. Also, the FDA initially refused to even review Emflusiva, only reconsidering after intense blowback. Opponents still hope the FDA won't approve Emflusiva. I talked about this with Dr. Brian Hooker. He's the chief scientific officer at Children's Health Defense, an anti-vaccine group once headed by Kennedy.
6: I really believe that this technology is just too new. There has not been the adequate level of study of the implications for, you know, literally everybody. I just feel like the train is leaving the station and we're not ready yet.
4: So everyone is waiting to see if the FDA, under RFK Jr., follows the recommendation of its advisors and approves this first mRNA flu vaccine or not.
1: NPR health correspondent Rob Stein. Rob, thanks.
4: You bet, Steve.

0: on the next Fresh Air. Donald Trump took in about $2.2 billion last year while president. New York Times journalist Eric Lipton will talk about his Pulitzer Prize-winning investigations into Trump's profits and conflicts of interest. Last month, Lipton was one of the Times reporters subpoenaed by the Justice Department. Join us.
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3: I'm Michelle Martin.
4: And I'm E. Martinez. The web series Recess Therapy has brought brief, insightful conversations with children to millions of people.
5: A lot of grown-ups are obsessed with looking young. What do you think about that?
6: If it hurts you, then you probably shouldn't do it. Because, like, even if looking young looks good, if it doesn't feel good, then you probably shouldn't do it.
5: That's crazy good advice.
4: That is show creator and author Julian Shapiro Barnum. And after years of chats just like that one with a wise child who is not named in the video, he's bottled up the advice from kids into a new book called How to Grow Up Without Becoming a Grown-Up. You argue that adults would be a lot happier if they acted just like children.
5: So I firmly do believe this, that I think we all look at kids and envy their freedoms. Once you're a grown-up, you can look back and see how freely kids feel their emotions, how amazing kids are at making new friends, how free their imagination is. And so what the book kind of aims to do is outline all of those little ways that kids do implement their freedoms, and I try to show how we adults could bring them into our day-to-day lives.
4: All right, so let's get into specifics. You have recommendations on how to jumpstart our imagination as adults. How do we do that?
5: Well, you know, kids imagine constantly. They imagine something, and then they play make-believe. They think about what it would be like to be a pirate, and then the next thing you know, they're jumping on the couch. They're sword fighting. Like, they live out that fantasy immediately. Adults daydream about what it would be like to do X, Y, and Z, but it stays in our heads. And what I try to do in the book is outline how we can take our imaginings and get used to, like kids, bringing them into our bodies. Over time, if you can invite that sense of curiosity and play, all of a sudden you're doing things that you might not have thought you would be able to do.
4: So there was a conversation in the book you had with Kiara, 7 years old,
5: yes,
4: in New York City. And you asked, why do grown-ups have less energy? Mm-hmm. The response blew me down because I'm thinking, who is this wise 7-year-old that seems to know everything? Here's the response. They are, okay, why do grown-ups have less energy? They are less excited about life. They think life has passed them by. They think every day is just a regular day.
5: Kiara is brilliant. But I think that's true. I think kids are so excited about life. Like, they wake up on a Saturday morning at 6 a.m., not because they have to, but because they, like, cannot wait for the day.
4: Yeah.
5: Like, to be a kid is to be so enamored by the little things, the bug under the rock, or the possibility of ice cream.
4: To be excited about life.
5: Exactly, to be excited about life. And I think I aim to do that more.
4: But Julian, I can already hear people listening to this thinking, okay, well, what's the difference then between not acting like a grown-up and then being immature?
5: Well, I think immaturity is not such a bad word. To be a kid, like, really is to break the rules. You know, when we are kids, we are told, don't do this by adults constantly. And when you're a kid, you do not listen to that ever. And as we become older, we start to be that adult in our own heads. We start to listen to our own set of rules that start to define who we are. We start to tell ourselves, no, I don't do that. No, I am this kind of person. And I feel like to be immature or to be childish is to get comfortable breaking those rules and see who you are outside of who you tell yourself you can be.
4: Red button syndrome.
5: Oh, yes.
4: What is red button syndrome?
5: So, you know, I opened the book with talking about rules because when I was a kid, my mom said I had red button syndrome, which basically meant if I was told not to do something, I would do it. I see so many kids have that. The amount of times I've said, like, please just don't touch the microphone, and the next thing they do is touch the microphone. It's provocation without intent of offending. Like, kids want to test. They want to see what happens if they don't listen. And often they gain something from it. Like, I don't know, when my friends and I used to do this thing called British Night, where we would get dressed in three-piece suits and put on top hats, and we'd spend the whole night pretending to be British men, and we'd go bar hopping, and it broke every rule.
4: Please tell me you had an accent to go along with
5: it. Oh, of course. You know, we'd be talking like this, and we'd go, it's a pleasure to meet you. My name is Damien Roderick, and Damien I'm from Roderick. London. And we had such a good time. We didn't hurt anybody. We made friends. We'd text the next day and tell them that we weren't really who we said we were. And I feel like anything you can do to fill your cup, anything you can do to, like, have fun and have a unique and new experience is a feather in your hat and is powerful in its own right.
4: So, Julian, I want to get biblical with you for a second, if that's okay.
5: Oh, Lord, let's do it.
4: Here we go. 1 Corinthians 13:11.
5: My favorite one.
4: Here's the verse. When I was a child, I spake as a child. I understood as a child. I thought as a child. But when I became a man, I put away childish things. Hmm. That verse goes counter to everything that I read in your book. So I'm putting the two books together. The Bible versus how to grow up without becoming a grown-up. How do you respond to that train of thought?
5: You know, I'm always comparing my work to the Bible. I'm kind of shocked by how many people talk about kids as if they never were one. People always say to me, like, ugh, I can't talk to kids. I don't like kids. Or, like, I don't know how you work with kids like that. And I think we forget that, like, not that long ago, honey, you was that. I think one should never lose their connection to childishness. Like, who are we if we don't have an ability to play and dream and, like, feel freely? Like, all of the best things about humanity were things that we were cultivating when we were young. So I feel like a healthy tether to one's childish self is just to be a healthier person. And I think there's a lot to aspire to have and to desire to emulate.
4: Julian Shapiro Barnum is the creator and host of web series Recess Therapy and also the author of How to Grow Up Without Becoming a Grown-Up. Julian, thanks a lot.
5: Such an honor. I'm a fan. Thank you for having me.

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1: The Justice Department is increasingly charging people protesting Trump's immigration campaign with criminal conspiracy, which can lead to years in federal prison. That has some legal experts worried.
2: I think it's important to see these indictments and the use of this law for what it is, which is an attempt to scare Americans.
1: I'm Elsa Chang. 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

0: Live from NPR News in Washington, I'm Dave Mattingly. No winner's been declared yet in Michigan's Democratic Senate primary. Progressive candidate Abdul El-Sayed has a small lead over Congresswoman Haley Stevens, a moderate. The winner will face Republican Congressman Mike Rogers in November. In Missouri, Congressman Wesley Bell defeated former Congresswoman Cori Bush in the Democratic primary in the state's 1st Congressional District. In Kansas, Republican Tim Masterson and Democrat Cindy Holscher won their gubernatorial primaries. President Trump is on a two-day trip to California and Nevada. He spoke at a Republican fundraiser last night at Trump National Golf Course in Los Angeles. Ahead of the president's arrival in Southern California, authorities arrested a suspect in connection with the possible threat to the president, as Steve Futterman reports.
1: The 38-year-old suspect was taken into custody on Sunday. He was spotted at the Trump Golf facility where Trump appeared for a GOP fundraiser. Now, the sheriff's department says he appeared to be monitoring security preparations and was taking pictures. Officers also found a loaded pistol in the suspect's car. A later search of his home found additional weapons, ammunition, body armor, and notebooks, which the sheriff's department says contained concerning statements.
0: President will be in Las Vegas later today. This is NPR News from Washington. Stronger corporate earnings reports helped to fuel a record day on Wall Street. The Dow closed above the 54,000 mark for the first time yesterday. It added 907 points, or more than 1.5%. The S&P 500 also closed at an all-time high. It added 136 points, or more than 1.75%. The S&P finished at 7,736. The Saudi oil company Aramco is reporting stronger earnings, with oil and gasoline prices still elevated because of the war between the U.S. and Iran. NPR's Hadil Al-Shalchi reports.
2: Saudi Arabia's oil company Aramco said it earned a profit of $33.4 billion in adjusted net income in April through June. That's up from $25.2 billion in the same quarter last year. It's one of Aramco's largest quarterly profits in almost 4 years. Many oil companies have benefited from the war with Iran as it has driven energy prices up. Aramco had to find alternative ways to route its oil shipments as the war affected the Strait of Hormuz. It used pipelines on the Red Sea and exported millions of barrels of oil a day. But now the Red Sea route is at risk as Yemen's Iran-backed Houthis declared a blockade on Saudi ships. Hadil Al-Shalchi, NPR News, Istanbul.
0: The Labor Department says the number of job openings in the U.S. declined slightly in June. They fell to less than 7.4 million. I'm Dave Mattingly in Washington.

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1: It's Morning Edition from NPR News. I'm Michelle Martin.
2: And I'm Steve Inskeep. Good morning. The House Ethics Committee is investigating Ohio Republican lawmaker Max Miller. Miller is accused of abusing his ex-wife and daughter, a toddler. He denies these allegations. The allegations amount to a family crisis playing out on Capitol Hill because Miller's former father-in-law is Republican Senator Bernie Moreno. Moreno spoke with reporters yesterday about his daughter.
3: She fears what this guy is capable of. You can't fathom what that makes me feel like when the dad's number one job is to protect your kids.
2: Miller says he has no plans to resign or to stop running for re-election. NPR political reporter Elena Moore has been following all this. Elena, good morning.
4: Good morning.
2: Give me some more details. What are the allegations exactly?
4: Well, a lot of this stems from an ongoing legal battle happening between Miller and his ex-wife over custody of their young daughter. Moreno filed for divorce in 2024 and, according to court records, accuses Miller of abuse, alleging he once threw hot water on her, pushed her against a wall, and held a gun to her head. She's also alleging that Miller broke their daughter's collarbone. Over the weekend, Miller responded, saying in a lengthy video on social media that he denied ever abusing his daughter or ex-wife.
5: My former wife is engaging in a pattern of reporting incredible, serious, and destructive allegations with absolutely no evidence.
2: Tricky situation for Republicans, to say the least, with a congressman on one side and a senator on the other. What have Republican leaders said?
4: I mean, not much. Senator Moreno is one of the only Republicans in Congress publicly calling on Miller to resign. Moreno had been pretty quiet for months on this, but spoke up after Miller's, you know, posted that video on social media. Moreno says Miller is a danger to his daughter and granddaughter and that he lacks, quote, basic standards of character required to hold elected office. Miller on Tuesday called for a House ethics investigation to clear his name. And soon after that, Steve, the panel said they were looking into domestic violence and drug use allegations.
2: Oh, interesting that Miller himself asked for the investigation.
4: Yeah.
2: What might the investigation look like?
4: Well, depending on what they find, committee members can do a few things. In some cases, they can refer their investigation to the Department of Justice or state law enforcement, but we've also seen the panel recommend a member be expelled or censured in the past. I mean, just on Monday, we saw the House Ethics Committee censure Republican Congressman Chuck Edwards of North Carolina over allegations that he harassed staffers, which he denies, though, Steve, just this morning, Edwards has also said he'll no longer run for re-election. But critics of this system argue it does have real limits. Progressive attorney Cheyenne Hunt leads the organization Reckoning Action, which works to combat misogyny in public life.
6: There's really no meaningful transparency into what goes on and how these complaints are evaluated. It's really where, you know, complaints go to die in most cases. They spend months, sometimes years, behind closed doors.
4: And she told me that the overall system is designed with a fundamental flaw, in her view, which is asking lawmakers to police themselves and their colleagues.
2: Because it's an election year, I have to ask about the political implications of all this.
4: Yeah. Sure. I mean, Miller represents a seat in Northeast Ohio. It's traditionally been a pretty safe Republican seat, but in a year where Republicans are fighting to keep, you know, hold of their very slim majority in the House, Miller remaining in this race could boost momentum for Democrats to try and flip the seat. Also, though Miller says he is staying in the race, he doesn't have much time to potentially change his mind. Ohio Secretary of State Frank LaRose says his office has to finalize candidates for the general election ballot by Monday, August 10th.
2: Coming right up, NPR political reporter Elena Moore. Thanks.
4: Thanks, Steve.
1: The situation on the border between Spain and Morocco is no longer an emergency. Tens of thousands of people crossed into the Spanish territory of Ceuta last Thursday. Most have now left, but as Terry Schultz reports, there is still a political divide in the European Union.
7: When the population of the Spanish border town of Ceuta on the North African coast nearly doubled in 2 days due to a sudden increase in would-be migrants, it sent a wave of panic throughout the European Union. Would these people get through the Spanish border and enter the rest of Europe? Spoiler, no, they wouldn't. But EU Migration Commissioner Magnus Brunner was keeping a close eye on that.
8: These past few days were, I would say, a test of our European resilience on the one hand and of the security of our external borders.
7: If that sounds like the other 26 countries had rallied behind Spain, think again. Many actually blamed Madrid. That sentiment was toned down by the time EU interior ministers met an emergency session Tuesday. But as the crisis was underway, 22 of the bloc's 27 prime ministers suggested in a hastily drafted letter that a ruling on migrant rights taken by the Spanish Supreme Court on July 8th and the government's decision this year to allow hundreds of thousands of undocumented migrants living in Spain to apply for residency may have encouraged the rush. While Commissioner Brunner acknowledged there's no proof of that.
8: It's not a good signal. Definitely not. It's not a good signal for the rest of Europe.
7: Migration expert Saili Heinikoski with the Finnish Institute of International Affairs has her own ideas about what's not good for Europe. The instinct by some EU member states to suspend visa-free travel with Spain, as Italy did, even though none of the incoming migrants made it through Ceuta's own border protection to travel onward.
9: That was really, really surprising and I think very detrimental for the EU as a whole.
7: Even Heinokoski's native Finland, the EU country furthest from Ceuta, immediately said it would reinforce its borders when the crossing started. Heinokoski also noted Finland has itself experienced migration manipulation on its border with Russia. She says upcoming elections in many countries are making migration issues even more politically charged than usual.
9: It tells about the whole political situation in the EU at the moment that it benefits the far right. They use it for their own political purposes.
7: Michelle Lavoie is the director of the Brussels-based Platform for International Cooperation on Undocumented Migrants. She says research has disproven the argument that regularization of migrants creates a pull factor, and the fact that at least 80 people died in the Ceuta incident underscores the need for more legal pathways for people to enter Europe.
10: People dying while trying to come in is really what the focus should be. Why are people ready to risk their lives? Why?
7: Discussing ways to bring people in is much less politically popular at the moment than how to better keep them out, which was the top priority of the EU meeting Tuesday. And with the Spanish government outraged at how it was treated by most of its EU counterparts, there are fences to mend in more ways than one. For NPR News, I'm Terry Schultz in Helsinki.

It's been a long week, and you haven't kept up with the news as much as you'd like. That's where IPR steps in. 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

0: Good morning. I'm Michelle Martin. Some people have yogurt first thing in the morning. Some people must have their coffee. Dan and let you have both with a coffee flavor with actual caffeine. People were obsessed, but for some reason, Dan and canceled it this year. People have tried to recreate the recipe to mixed success. One superfan froze 75 cups and now defrosts one a week. The Wall Street Journal reports Dan and will bring it back, but there might be changes. So if you like the original, maybe keep rationing those reserves. It's Morning Edition.
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2: 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I'm Steve Inskeep.
0: And I'm Michelle Martin. Good morning. The surrealist artist Salvador Dali was from Spain, but a new exhibit at the Dali Museum in Tampa Bay argues it was America that made him a celebrity. Kathy Carter from member station WUSF takes us there.
3: Salvador Dali first came to the United States in 1934. When a ship docked in New York Harbor, the press was waiting. As cameras clicked, the artist dramatically untied a painting strapped to his chest, revealing a nude portrait of his wife, Gala. Resting on his shoulders was a pair of lamb chops.
4: So he really came to the United States with a real understanding of mass media and exploited it from day one.
3: Jennifer Cohen is a head curator at the Dali Museum, and she says the nation's 250th birthday is a good time to lean into Dali's ties to America. The artist returned to the U.S. frequently, and for 8 years he lived here full-time after escaping Europe during World War II. Hank Hine, the museum's longtime director, says America offered Dali a fresh canvas for his wild imagination.
5: He loved the possibilities, the energy, the resources. All these things were so antithetical to the life in Europe. So he was thrilled by America.
3: Dali turned up in museum shows, on Broadway as a costume designer, and in storefronts along New York's Fifth Avenue. A Dali-designed window display for the department store Bonwit Teller in 1939 included a mannequin with a head made of roses and an early prototype of his now-famous lobster telephone. By the 1950s, Dali was seemingly everywhere in American pop culture. In the exhibit, video show his TV appearances, from late-night talk shows to the guessing game, What's My Line?
6: Have you a
3: wild imagination?
5: He loved the possibilities, the energy, the resources. All these things were so antithetical to the life in Europe. So he was thrilled by America.
3: Dali turned up in museum shows, on Broadway as a costume designer, and in storefronts along New York's Fifth Avenue. A Dali-designed window display for the department store Bonwit Teller in 1939 included a mannequin with a head made of roses and an early prototype of his now-famous lobster telephone. By the 1950s, Dali was seemingly everywhere in American pop culture. In the exhibit, video show his TV appearances, from late-night talk shows to the guessing game, What's My Line?
6: Have you a
3: mistake for the department store Bonwit Teller in 1939 included a mannequin with a head made of roses and an early prototype of his now famous lobster telephone. By the 1950s, Dali was seemingly everywhere in American pop culture. In the exhibit, video show his TV appearances, from late night talk shows to the guessing game, What's My Line?
6: Have you a mistake?
7: He's the fish corps served in satin slippers. Presumably the fish is soul.
3: For roughly four decades, Dali lived at the St. Regis Hotel in New York City during annual months-long stays. He continued to paint here until failing health marked his return to Spain in the 1980s. Today, Dali remains one of the art world's most famous figures. Museum director Hine says that's thanks to a pair of influences. One, his wife, Gala, and the other, the United States.
5: And without those two, he would have been a moderately respected landscape painter in the coast of Spain, seen by very few people.
3: Now the largest collection of Dali's paintings outside of Europe is in St. Petersburg, and as guests exit the show, they can see one of Dali's sentiments painted in big, bold letters. It reads, "Only America had enough fresh intelligence and available energy to fulfill my hypertrophic self." For NPR News, I'm Kathy Carter in St. Petersburg, Florida.

0: It's Morning Edition from NPR News. I'm Steve Inskeep.
1: And I'm Michelle Martin. Good morning. There's been a pattern in the oil market lately. Prices soared in the early weeks of the war with Iran and have fallen several times when President Trump claimed a deal to end that war is close. Trump has been paying close attention to gas prices and on Monday blamed corporate greed for why things are still so expensive.
2: When you look at one company where they made 12 times what they made the year before, they're going to give some of that back to the public. And they better cut the retail price, the consumer price.
1: Let's bring in Bob McNally. He was an energy advisor to former President George W. Bush. He's also founder and president of Rapid Energy Group, which is an independent energy consulting firm. Good morning, Mr. McNally. Thanks for joining us.
3: Good morning, Michelle. Thanks for having me.
1: So the American Petroleum Institute is the trade organization for the U.S. oil industry. It told NPR that the cost of producing oil has not changed that much since the beginning of the war. But prices are way higher, and oil companies are making huge profits. So does President Trump have a point here? Are these oil companies profit-taking and keeping prices higher than they could be?
3: Oil companies are price takers, not makers. And as you pointed out, profits are high because prices are high. And prices are high for one reason, the war with Iran and the Hormuz disruption. So it's true that the profits are quite fat now. When you see things like COVID and prices collapse, like in 2015, the profits collapse as well. So it's a very cyclical business. But this is all about Hormuz and the Iran war, not any kind of nefarious action by oil companies.
1: So as we said, when the president talks about a peace deal or movement on reopening the Strait of Hormuz, prices fall. But I am curious about why that keeps happening, since none of these deals have come to fruition and the Strait is still effectively closed.
3: You know, Michelle, the entrenched optimism that oil traders, especially crude oil traders, have exhibited during this whole crisis is something folks will study for many years and human psychologists. I don't have a good explanation for you. I can tell you in 2022, when Russia invaded Ukraine, traders thought the worst. They expected a much bigger disruption than actually took place. Here, I think it has to do with the unfamiliarity with a prolonged loss of Hormuz. That was literally unimaginable. So perhaps it's something that when human beings are confronted with something they never imagined, sort of a worst case scenario, they believe it's going to end soon. And so, as you noted, they readily respond by selling oil when the president says comforting things. And so we just go up and down in a sort of spasmodic oscillation of prices here.
1: But you don't think the 6 months that this has gone on has offered enough data to possibly recalibrate that?
3: Well, so there have been some, let's call it positive surprises on the crude oil side, right? There's two things. There's crude oil that goes into the refinery, but you and I don't buy crude oil for our car. Then there's the turning the crude oil into refined products. The crude oil has been helped by China. China went on a crash diet and just cut its imports in half. We also use the Strategic Petroleum Reserve. But those buffers, if you will, are running out or reversing. On the refined product side, it's a different story. Very tight, very high margins, which the president mentioned. And that's keeping the pump prices that you and I pay higher. So there have been some positive surprises. It could have been a lot worse. But those factors that helped contain things are sort of wearing off a little bit.
1: Yeah, let me ask you about the Strategic Petroleum Reserve, the SPRO. The president authorized the release of millions of barrels of oil early in the conflict. How much is left? And does that have an impact on energy security?
3: Yeah, so we have about a little over 300 million barrels, about 308 million barrels. That's down from a 700 million barrel top where I helped President Bush put it there 20 years ago. It's really unfortunate. We can't use all that 300 million barrels. The low is probably about 170 or so. It's really unfortunate that both parties and President Biden sort of depleted our SPR for non-emergency reasons. It's a mistake I think we're going to have to correct in the future.
1: That's Bob McNally. He's president of the Rapid Energy Group. Mr. McNally, thank you.
3: Thank you.
0: We're following protests in Kashmir, the region split between Pakistan and India. For years, Kashmiri Muslims living under Indian rule agitated for autonomy or even independence. Now it is protesters in the part of Kashmir controlled by Pakistan who want more control over their government. NPR's Dia Hadid reports.
4: In footage of a protest shared on social media, men say, "We will kill, we will die, but we will bring a revolution." Protests erupted after Pakistani authorities rejected electoral reforms demanded by residents of Kashmir, who form just over 4 million people. Then, in late July, the violence escalated as security forces halted a march of thousands in a town called Rowalcott. So protesters have been holding a sit-in there. Amnesty International reports that since the violence began, some 40 people have been killed, alongside six Pakistani security personnel. Protest leaders say the death toll is over 60. It's impossible to independently verify because the area has been under a tightening blockade. Pakistani authorities have largely shut down the internet and they've ordered foreign journalists to leave the area. One woman who recently left tells NPR that in her village, families are going hungry and there's medicine shortages. Like most people NPR spoke to, she requested anonymity, fearing her family would be punished. A spokesperson for the government of Pakistan-administered Kashmir said reports of civilian deaths were exaggerated. It denied reports of blockades, but said it had restricted movement in some areas to protect civilians from violence, and it accused some protesters of being armed. Danish Khan is an associate professor at Franklin and Marshall College who hails from Kashmir. He says Pakistan, an Islamic republic, has long presented itself as the rightful ruler of Muslim-majority Kashmir, but the state's violence...
5: That sits very uncomfortably to the story Pakistan tells about itself, to its own people and to the rest of the world.
4: For the same reason, Khan says, Pakistani authorities are continuing to conduct elections for the territory of Kashmir they administer. It's a way of demonstrating legitimacy. One protest leader told sympathisers that elections carried out at gunpoint have no legitimacy. The spokesperson for Pakistan's most powerful institution, the military, suggested last week that protesters were agents of enemy India and the state was acting softly.
6: The state is being very, very restrained.
4: Khan, the associate professor, says Pakistani authorities are trying to seal off Kashmir for another reason too, the fear of contagion.
5: Political movements have a way of traveling, right? The elites in Pakistan are alert that there are a lot of grievances across Pakistan.
4: For now, Kashmiri residents are focused on their own grievances and they say they'll protest again. Dee Hadid, NPR News.
0: It's Morning Edition from NPR News. I'm Steve Inskeep.
1: And I'm Michelle Martin.

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1: To strike the lunar surface at roughly 5,400 miles an hour. Scientists said the impact could create a new crater and offer data on lunar dust and crater formation. The event is also raising broader concerns about debris traveling beyond Earth's orbit. On Wall Street, Dow futures are up 150 points at this hour. This is NPR News in Washington.
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0: It's Morning Edition from NPR News. I'm Michelle Martin.
1: And I'm Steve Inskeep. U.S. missile stockpiles are running low.
0: The war with Iran is in its sixth month. NPR has confirmed that the Army has used up most of its long-range attack missiles during the war. That was first reported by Reuters.
1: NPR's Kat Lonsdorf is covering this story. Kat, good morning.
2: Hey, good morning, Steve.
1: Okay, what do you know here and what kind of missiles are we talking about?
2: So what the U.S. is running out of are precision missiles like PrSMs and ATACMS, according to a U.S. official familiar with the data who was not authorized to speak publicly. And Steve, just to talk you through those acronyms a bit, ATACMS stands for the Army Tactical Missile System. The other missile, the PrSM, stands for Precision Strike Missile. These are all offensive weapons which can be fired from hundreds of miles away. And they play an important role in protecting U.S. service members, since it means you don't have to send an American pilot, for example, too close to an enemy target.
1: I have to pause and just note how impressive it is that the United States has an offensive weapon called an ATACM.
2: Right, yeah.
1: But having noted that, how precise can you be in saying that the stockpiles are running low?
2: Well, it's all classified. The Pentagon doesn't give out the numbers of missiles that have been used. We do know that there have been more than 15,000 Iranian targets hit during this war.
1: Wow.
2: But many of those have been in the massive U.S. airstrikes that the U.S. was carrying out earlier. Now, we should note that many senior military officials and analysts believe that the U.S. does have sufficient supply of offensive weapons for now, despite those shortages I just mentioned. You know, one of the concerns with running low on these precision missiles is that it takes years to replenish them. So a shortage leaves the U.S. vulnerable in future conflicts, too, particularly if China decides to attack Taiwan in the coming years.
1: Oh, well, there you've hit on something, Kat, because it may well be the United States has plenty of missiles for now, but military planners would be asking, what if we need thousands more for a conflict that breaks out next
2: Absolutely.
1: Week? That's why they would feel like it's a shortage.
2: Right.
1: Now, we're talking about offensive missiles here. What about defensive missiles?
2: Right. So that is a key question. A report out last month by the Center for Strategic and International Studies sheds some light on that. It found that the

Good morning. You're listening to Interlochen Public Radio. I'm Ed Ronco, 649. We are tracking election returns for you on this Wednesday morning, the U.S. Senate race. The Democratic primary there between Abdul El-Sayed and Haley Stevens remains too close to call this morning. El-Sayed is ahead, but the AP, among others, have not yet made a call in that race. We are following, as is NPR. Jocelyn Benson is the Democratic nominee for governor. John James, the Republican nominee for governor. And in the first congressional district, Callie Barr will face Republican incumbent Jack Bergman. We'll tell you much more in our local newscast coming up at 7:04 this morning. I am feverishly typing away for you and getting all of those returns prepared for our first local newscast. Again, coming up at 7:04. It is a rainy morning today. We have temperatures expected to be in the mid-70s today with rain throughout the day, possibly a thunderstorm as well. The rain will start to move out tonight. Skies will begin to clear, and tomorrow should be a sunny day with highs near 80 degrees. Friday as well, then on and off showers over the weekend with temps near 80 on both Saturday and Sunday. Hope your morning is going well. We'll keep you posted on all the things throughout this morning as we listen to Morning Edition together and talk about what's going on here in Northern Michigan.

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1: 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Benzie was asking voters to consolidate a handful of millages into one, which would have meant about $80 more per year in property taxes on a $200,000 home. According to returns posted by the Benzie County Clerk's Office, the millage consolidation failed by 9 votes. This is IPR News.
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1: It is 7:06 on this morning after a primary election. Lots of returns to sift through this morning. That Benzie County race for that millage vote failing by 9 votes. I'm going to go back and look and make sure we have 100% of precincts there. That's such a tight margin. We'll keep you posted on that. There's lots going on. Fife Lake, you might remember, was thinking about disincorporating as a village and being absorbed by the surrounding township. That failed last night. They will remain a village. It is a full desk this morning, and we are going to take you through it as we go through the next couple hours together. Rain today, possibly a thunderstorm as well, temps in the mid-70s. It's 7:07.
3: It's Morning Edition from NPR News. I'm Michelle Martin.
4: And I'm Steve Inskeep. Voters took part in primaries in 5 states yesterday, but in the most closely watched Democratic primary, the results are still coming in.
3: In Michigan, the progressive candidate Abdul El-Sayed has a narrow lead over Congresswoman Haley Stevens, who's described as more moderate. The winner will advance to compete for a Senate seat that is seen as a must-win if Democrats want to take control of the chamber.
4: NPR senior political correspondent Tamara Keith is with us as the results come in. Tam, good morning.
5: Good morning.
4: Okay, Michigan Senate primary, we've been talking about it here. It was seen as the ultimate swing state test. Do Democrats go with a moderate or a more progressive person? Where does it stand?
5: It's a lot closer than many were expecting. As it stands now, El-Sayed, an epidemiologist and former public health official, is ahead. But the fact that it is this close, with massive sums spent on ads to boost Stevens, means that the far left of the Democratic Party is ascendant. But like the left-right progressive-moderate ideological spectrum doesn't quite capture it. It's also insiders versus outsiders, play it safe establishment versus candidates who see their role is disrupting the system. And the mood in the country and among Democratic voters is very different from what it was during the first Trump midterm in 2018, when moderate Democrats were seen as the solution. This time, Democratic primary voters blame their own party's establishment for Trump's win.
4: Well, now Democrats are desperate to win in November. So what do these results mean for that?
5: No matter who comes out ahead, Democrats are going to have a lot of repair work to do. That primary was so bitter, it left some voters saying they simply couldn't stomach a vote for the other candidate in November. The Republicans selected former Congressman Mike Rogers. He was endorsed by President Trump and cleared the field. Republicans see this as a key pickup opportunity in what could be a difficult year for them. But Rogers is an insider running in a year when the anti-establishment mood is strong, and he'll have to overcome the headwinds created by an unpopular president.
4: Okay, as we wait for the results in Michigan, what other races are you watching?
5: Well, Michigan's 7th congressional district is the only true toss-up House seat in the state. It's a real swing district. Democrats picked William Lawrence. He's the progressive outsider in that race. He argued that playing it safe was the real electability risk, and now that'll be put to the test. But in Washington state, Congresswoman Marie Glusenkamp-Perez was able to fend off a progressive challenger.
4: Tam, I want to ask about one other thing. Israel is an issue for Democrats in primaries, their attitude toward Israel. Outside spending is a big deal, including groups connected to AIPAC, the American-Israel Public Affairs Committee. What do last night's results tell us about the results of that?

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1: And this is Interlaken Public Radio. Good morning. I'm Ed Ronco. Thanks for being with us. We've got a lot to tell you as we go through this morning about election returns here in northern Michigan and across the state. You're hearing some of that as well from NPR. Stay with us for more of that.
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1: Rain today, possibly a thunderstorm as well. Temperatures are expected to be in the mid-70s. Tonight, the rain starts to move out and the skies begin to clear. Tomorrow, sunny skies. Friday as well will be in the low to mid-80s as we end the week. And then we have on and off showers throughout the weekend with highs near 80 degrees. It's 7:30.
3: Live from NPR News in Washington, I'm Dave Mattingly. Michigan's Democratic Senate primary remains too close to call this morning. Progressive candidate Abdul El-Sayed holds a small lead over Congresswoman Haley Stevens, a moderate. In Missouri, former Congresswoman Cori Bush was defeated by Congressman Wesley Bell in the Democratic primary in the state's 1st congressional district. SpaceX is reporting quarterly earnings that beat Wall Street forecasts. The numbers were the company's first since it went public. But NPR's John Ruich says SpaceX also spent heavily on artificial intelligence and research and development, and that sent its share price lower.
4: Investors piled in and propelled SpaceX to the world's biggest initial public offering in June, pushing the share price up. But it's fallen sharply since. Still, on an earnings call, Elon Musk put a positive spin on the company's progress in satellite communications, AI, and the development of a reusable heavy lift rocket.
5: The SpaceX team is solving some of the hardest engineering problems in the history of humanity, and I think the team is succeeding.
4: Subscriptions to its satellite internet arm Starlink doubled to $12 million with growing income, but the company remains unprofitable, reporting a loss of more than $500 million during the quarter, with capital expenditures nearly doubling from the prior quarter. John Ruich, NPR News.
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1: Live from IPR News in Interlaken, and I'm Ed Ronco. Michigan's primary elections have set the finalists now for the battleground state's next governor. As WDET's Quinn Kleinfelter tells us, a Democrat following the footsteps of a popular governor will face a Republican backed by President Trump. Here's Quinn.
6: The president was unhappy. Congressman John James decided to leave the GOP's razor-thin House majority to run for governor. He eventually endorsed James over Perry Johnson, who campaigned as a Trump-esque outsider businessman. But James says his primary victory marks the start of a fight against a Democratic Party veering too far from the mainstream.
7: We offer freedom, they offer socialism. We offer change, they offer continued decline. We offer common sense, they offer crazy.
6: James faces Democrat Jocelyn Benson, Michigan's Secretary of State, who is a kind of heir apparent to term-limited Governor Gretchen Whitmer. I'm Quinn Kleinfelter.
1: Benson, meanwhile, told a crowd in Detroit that she wants to grow the economy, improve schools, and make housing more affordable. She also says the election is about protecting the values of democracy.
8: You all know I'll work with anyone and everyone to get that done, but I'm also unafraid to stand up to anyone who gets in our way. And this moment demands leaders who will stand up with courage, unafraid to bullies.
1: Benson faced just a token challenge from Genesee County Sheriff Chris Swanson in the primary, which allowed her to save resources for the general election. Her campaign announced it's already booked a $10 million ad buy. This is IPR News in Interlaken, tracking results for you from across the region. Coming up, we're going to hear from voters at 7 or so polling places across Antrim County. Austin Rollator was out talking to folks. Of course, you might remember that Antrim County included some concerns about voter registrations leading into this primary. Austin has been following that story as well. We will hear voter voices ahead at 7:45. Rain for us today, and we are looking at some dry days ahead, though. Thursday and Friday is supposed to be sunny, temps near 80 degrees. We'll be in the mid-70s today, and then kind of a mixed basket. We'll head into the weekend with a possibility of on and off showers both Saturday and Sunday. It's 7:34. Good morning.
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9: It's Morning Edition from NPR News. I'm Michelle Martin.
10: And I'm Steve Inskeep. Good morning. The House Ethics Committee is investigating Ohio Republican lawmaker Max Miller. Miller is accused of abusing his ex-wife, Emily Moreno, and his daughter, who's a toddler. He denies these allegations. The accusations amount to a family crisis on Capitol Hill because Miller's former father-in-law is Republican Senator Bernie Moreno. He spoke with reporters yesterday about his daughter.
11: She fears what this guy is capable of. You can't fathom what that makes me feel like when the dad's number one job is to protect your kids.
10: Miller says he has no plans to resign or to stop running for re-election. NPR political reporter Elena Moore has been following all this. Elena, good morning.
12: Good morning.
10: Give me some more details. What are the allegations exactly?
12: Well, a lot of this stems from an ongoing legal battle happening between Miller and his ex-wife over custody of their young daughter. Moreno filed for divorce in 2024, and according to court records, accuses Miller of abuse, alleging he once threw hot water on her, pushed her against a wall, and held a gun to her head. She's also alleging that Miller broke their daughter's collarbone. Over the weekend, Miller responded, saying in a lengthy video on social media that he denied ever abusing his daughter or ex-wife.
13: My former wife is engaging in a pattern of reporting incredible, serious, and destructive allegations with absolutely no evidence.
10: Tricky situation for Republicans, to say the least, with a congressman on one side and a senator on the other. What have Republican leaders said?
12: I mean, not much. Senator Moreno is one of the only Republicans in Congress publicly calling on Miller to resign. Moreno had been pretty quiet for months on this, but spoke up after Miller's, you know, posted that video on social media. Moreno says Miller is a danger to his daughter and granddaughter and that he lacks, quote, basic standards of character required to hold elected office. Miller on Tuesday called for a House ethics investigation to clear his name. And soon after that, Steve, the panel said they were looking into domestic violence and drug use allegations.
10: Oh, interesting that Miller himself asked for the investigation. Yeah. What might the investigation look like?
12: Well, depending on what they find, committee members can do a few things. In some cases, they can refer their investigation to the Department of Justice or state law enforcement. But we've also seen the panel recommend a member be expelled or censured in the past. I mean, just on Monday, we saw the House Ethics Committee censure Republican Congressman Chuck Edwards of North Carolina over allegations that he harassed staffers, which he denies. Though, Steve, just this morning, Edwards has also said he'll no longer run for re-election. Mm. But critics of this system argue it does have real limits. Progressive attorney Cheyenne Hunt leads the organization Reckoning Action, which works to combat misogyny in public life.
14: There's really no meaningful transparency into what goes on and how these complaints are evaluated. It's really where, you know, complaints go to die in most cases. They spend months, sometimes years behind closed doors.
12: And she told me that the overall system is designed with a fundamental flaw, in her view, which is asking lawmakers to police themselves and their colleagues.
10: Because it's an election year, I have to ask about the political implications of all this.
12: Yeah. Well, you know, as for Edwards in North Carolina, Republicans will now need to find a new candidate. And it does create some political trickiness for GOP leaders, given he represents a district that is considered only lean Republican by the Cook Political Report. As for Miller, you know, he represents a seat in Northeast Ohio. It's traditionally been a pretty safe Republican seat. But in a year where Republicans are fighting to keep hold of their slim majority, Miller remaining in the race could boost momentum for Democrats to try and flip the seat. Also, though Miller says he's staying in the race, he doesn't have much time to potentially change his mind, Steve. Ohio Secretary of State Frank LaRose says his office has to finalize candidates for the general election ballot in Ohio by Monday, August 10th.
10: Coming right up, NPR political reporter Elena Moore. Thanks.
12: Thanks, Steve.
9: The situation on the border between Spain and Morocco is no longer an emergency. Tens of thousands of people crossed into the Spanish territory of Ceuta last Thursday. Most have now left, but as Terry Schultz reports, there is still a political divide in the European Union.
15: When the population of the Spanish border town of Ceuta on the North African coast nearly doubled in 2 days due to a sudden increase in would-be migrants, it sent a wave of panic throughout the European Union. Would these people get through the Spanish border and enter the rest of Europe? Spoiler, no, they wouldn't. But EU Migration Commissioner Magnus Brunner was keeping a close eye on that.
16: These past few days were, I would say, a test of our European resilience on the one hand and of the security of our external borders.
15: If that sounds like the other 26 countries had rallied behind Spain, think again. Many actually blamed Madrid. That sentiment was toned down by the time EU interior ministers met an emergency session Tuesday. But as the crisis was underway, 22 of the bloc's 27 prime ministers suggested in a hastily drafted letter that a ruling on migrant rights taken by the Spanish Supreme Court on July 8th and the government's decision this year to allow hundreds of thousands of undocumented migrants living in Spain to apply for residency may have encouraged the rush. While Commissioner Brunner acknowledged there's no proof of that.
16: It's not a good signal. Definitely not. It's not a good signal for the rest of Europe.
15: Migration expert Saili Heinikoski with the Finnish Institute of International Affairs has her own ideas about what's not good for Europe. The instinct by some EU member states to suspend visa-free travel with Spain, as Italy did, even though none of the incoming migrants made it through Ceuta's own border protection to travel onward.
17: That was really, really surprising and I think very detrimental for the EU as a whole.
15: Even Heinokoski's native Finland, the EU country furthest from Ceuta, immediately said it would reinforce its borders when the crossing started. Heinokoski also noted Finland has itself experienced migration manipulation on its border with Russia. She says upcoming elections in many countries are making migration issues even more politically charged than usual.
17: It tells about the whole political situation in the EU at the moment that it benefits the far right. They use it for their own political purposes.
15: Michelle Lavoie is the director of the Brussels-based Platform for International Cooperation on Undocumented Migrants. She says research has disproven the argument that regularization of migrants creates a pull factor, and the fact that at least 80 people died in the Ceuta incident underscores the need for more legal pathways for people to enter Europe.
18: People dying while trying to come in is really what the focus should be. Why are people ready to risk their lives?
15: Discussing ways to bring people in is much less politically popular at the moment than how to better keep them out, which was the top priority of the EU meeting Tuesday. And with the Spanish government outraged at how it was treated by most of its EU counterparts, there are fences to mend in more ways than one. For NPR News, I'm Terry Schultz in Helsinki.
9: This is NPR News.
19: This is Bird Noir. I'm Private Eye Michael Stein. Every good investigator knows to stay vigilant for suspicious behavior. But a call from my old friend Cora reminded me that there's often more to a bird than meets the eye.
20: Michael, I just found the strangest bird. He looked like a crow, but sounded all wrong.
19: That does seem odd, Cora. Could he be a common raven? They look like giant crows that sound deep and croaky.
20: No, his calls were more short and nasal. I even said to him, "What, you got a cold or something?" And that bird called back to me saying, "Uh-uh." I mean, the whole thing seems fishy to me.
19: Fishy is right, but not for the reason you think. In most of the U.S., the American crow is the only crow in town. That's the caw you're probably used to. But on the Atlantic coast, and parts of the Midwest too, the fish crow is a common city bird. The two species look the same, but the fish crow's nasal caw is unmistakable.
20: Huh? I had no idea there were two kinds of crows.
19: Actually, there are more than 30 species worldwide.
20: Hey, wise guy. I'll drop you a line if any of them come cawing.
19: Yep, another case closed. For Bird Noir, I'm Private Eye Michael Stein.
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21: Good morning, I'm Michelle Martin. Some people have yogurt first thing in the morning. Some people must have their coffee. Danone let you have both with coffee-flavored yogurt with actual caffeine, which I clearly have had. People were obsessed, but for some reason, Danone canceled it this year. One superfan froze 75 cups and now defrosts one a week. The Wall Street Journal reports Danone will bring it back, but there might be changes. So if you like the original, maybe keep rationing those reserves. It's Morning Edition.
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1: This is Morning Edition on Interlochen Public Radio. I'm Ed Ronco. Michigan Secretary of State Jocelyn Benson will be the Democratic nominee to run for governor after winning last night's primary. Let's start with our Capitol Bureau Chief, Rick Pluta.
22: Benson easily won the race over a token challenge from Genesee County Sheriff Chris Swanson. Benson says she wants to grow the economy, improve schools, and create more affordable housing, and that she will be a fighter for democracy.
23: I will work for all of you and every Michigander in this state, not the highest bidder, not corporate interests, not Donald Trump. You.
22: Polls show the Republican president's popularity is underwater in Michigan. Benson's opponent is Trump-endorsed Congressman John James. Benson is attempting the rarely achieved feat in Michigan of succeeding a retiring governor of the same party. I'm Rick Pluta in Detroit.
1: James defeated businessman Perry Johnson to secure the GOP nomination, who had poured tens of millions of his own dollars into his bid for the governor's office. Johnson, that is. President Trump endorsed James, and James says he will stand up for a Trump-style agenda.
24: We're going to cut taxes. We're going to lower your energy bills. We're going to protect Medicaid for those who need it while stopping fraud and abuse for those who would steal from it.
1: James repeatedly used his victory speech to say he is now running against, quote, socialism and a Democratic Party he claims is veering far from the views of mainstream voters. IPR's Austin Rolater was on the road yesterday. He visited seven polling locations across Antrim County, talking to voters, poll workers, election inspectors, clerks, just about anyone involved in the process of democracy. And he sent us this audio postcard, starting with a tour of the precinct at the Banks Township Community Hall.
25: Julie Chalice, Ellsworth, Michigan, Banks Township Clerk.
26: All right, voters will walk in here. What happens next?
25: So they'll meet these two lovely ladies, show their ID, fill out a voter registration, then they pass it down to these two. She scans the ID, it pulls them up in the system, and then they're handed a ballot. They explain how to fill it out over there, and then meet this lovely lady and run it through the machine. There she goes.
27: My name is Sue Holcomb.
28: If everyone was a poll worker, nobody would be concerned about election integrity. So it's a great education.
29: Hello, my name is Colleen Thorne. I'm from Central Lake, Michigan, Central Lake Township. I was in and voted at the polls today. Showed me ID to get in, voted. Ballot went through the machine. All went well.
30: Gary Torek. I live right here in Kuwaiten. I'm an election inspector. That's the name for a poll worker these days. And it went fine. I worked both the weekend days. It was very slow, but we made up for today. It was steady, not overwhelmingly busy, but it kept us working, which is better than having a slow day.
31: So we're Mike and Lorna Corso, and we live just up the road here in Torch Lake Township. And we voted absentee ballot this year. Easy process. Ballot's been here for 2 or 3 weeks. And come out and vote.
3: Whatever it takes, fix the roads, please.
4: Earl Monroe from Central Lake, and it was quite easy. Central Lake Township, usually no waiting. I like voting on the day of. Took me maybe 2 minutes to get my ballot. The hardest part was without my readers filling in those little circles. But other than that, it was a good experience.
26: Thank you very much.
4: You bet.
1: Austin Rowlater reporting from Antrim County yesterday as voters went to the polls. You heard somebody say, fix the roads. In Mansalona, they are trying to do that, it sounds like. A road millage increase there reportedly passed by a single vote, one vote. Unofficial results in Antrim County show yes votes at 396, no at 395. The millage for road repairs would increase property taxes by $1 mil. That is a buck for every $1,000 of taxable value. If the yes vote stands, the township says it could raise an estimated $143,000 in its first year. This is IPR News in Interlaken. I'm Ed Ronco.
5: It's August 5th, and this is your Michigan Minute. On the brink of retiring from the music industry completely, a change of heart, soul, and contract terms pulled Stevie Wonder back into the fold of Motown. On this day in 1975, Wonder inked the most lucrative music contract in history at that time. 7 years, seven records for a whopping $37 million. Rolling Stone reports that after being under a contract from the age of 11, Wonder says he had started having a quarter-life crisis and desired to move to Ghana, where he believes his ancestors came from. He was planning to devote himself to humanitarian work, particularly providing care to disabled children. In March of 1975, Wonder announced his plans to have one more final concert tour, which sent the public and record labels into a frenzy, ready to give Stevie Wonder a great deal of artistic control. And that is your Michigan Minute.
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7: It's Morning Edition from NPR News. I'm Steve Inskeep.
31: And I'm Michelle Martin. Good morning. There's been a pattern in the oil market lately. Prices soared in the early weeks of the war with Iran and have fallen several times when President Trump claimed a deal to end that war is close. Trump has been paying close attention to gas prices and on Monday blamed corporate greed for why things are still so expensive.
8: When you look at one company where they made 12 times what they made the year before, they're going to give some of that back to the public. And they better cut the retail price, the consumer price.
31: Let's bring in Bob McNally. He was an energy advisor to former President George W. Bush. He's also founder and president of Rapidan Energy Group, which is an independent energy consulting firm. Good morning, Mr. McNally. Thanks for joining us.
10: Good morning, Michelle. Thanks for having me.
31: So the American Petroleum Institute is the trade organization for the U.S. oil industry. It told NPR that the cost of producing oil has not changed that much since the beginning of the war. But prices are way higher, and oil companies are making huge profits. So does President Trump have a point here? Are these oil companies profit-taking and keeping prices higher than they could be?
10: Oil companies are price takers, not makers. And as you pointed out, profits are high because prices are high. And prices are high for one reason, the war with Iran and the Hormuz disruption. So it's true that the profits are quite fat now. When you see things like COVID and prices collapse, like in 2015, the profits collapse as well. So it's a very cyclical business. But this is all about Hormuz and the Iran war, not any kind of nefarious action by oil companies.
31: So as we said, when the president talks about a peace deal or movement on reopening the Strait of Hormuz, prices fall. But I am curious about why that keeps happening, since none of these deals have come to fruition and the Strait is still effectively closed.
10: You know, Michelle, the entrenched optimism that oil traders, especially crude oil traders, have exhibited during this whole crisis is something folks will study for many years and human psychologists. I don't have a good explanation for you. I can tell you in 2022, when Russia invaded Ukraine, traders thought the worst. They expected a much bigger disruption than actually took place. Here, I think it has to do with the unfamiliarity with a prolonged loss of Hormuz. That was literally unimaginable. So perhaps it's something that when human beings are confronted with something they never imagined, sort of a worst case scenario, they believe it's going to end soon. And so, as you noted, they readily respond by selling oil when the president says comforting things. And so we just go up and down in a sort of spasmodic oscillation of prices here.
2: But you don't think the 6 months that this has gone on has offered enough data to possibly recalibrate that?
10: Well, so there have been some, let's call it positive surprises on the crude oil side, right? There's two things. There's crude oil that goes into the refinery, but you and I don't buy crude oil for our car. Then there's the turning the crude oil into refined products. The crude oil has been helped by China. China went on a crash diet and just cut its imports in half. We also use the Strategic Petroleum Reserve. But those buffers, if you will, are running out or reversing. On the refined product side, it's a different story. Very tight, very high margins, which the president mentioned. And that's keeping the pump prices that you and I pay higher. So there have been some positive surprises. It could have been a lot worse. But those factors that helped contain things are sort of wearing off a little
2: bit.
10: Let
2: me ask you about the Strategic Petroleum Reserve, the SPRO. The president authorized the release of millions of barrels of oil early in the conflict. How much is left? And does that have an impact on energy security?
10: Yeah, so we have about a little over 300 million barrels, about 308 million barrels. That's down from a 700 million barrel top where I helped President Bush put it there 20 years ago. It's really unfortunate. We can't use all that 300 million barrels. The low is probably about 170 or so. It's really unfortunate that both parties and President Biden sort of depleted our SPR for non-emergency reasons. It's a mistake I think we're going to have to correct in the future.
2: That's Bob McNally. He's president of the Rapidan Energy Group. Mr. McNally, thank you.
10: Thank you.
7: We're following protests in Kashmir, the region split between Pakistan and India. For years, Kashmiri Muslims living under Indian rule agitated for autonomy or even independence. Now it is protesters in the part of Kashmir controlled by Pakistan who want more control over their government. NPR's Dia Hadid reports.
9: In footage of a protest shared on social media, men say, "We will kill, we will die, but we will bring a revolution." Protests erupted after Pakistani authorities rejected electoral reforms demanded by residents of Kashmir, who form just over 4 million people. Then, in late July, the violence escalated as security forces halted a march of thousands in a town called Rawalkot. So protesters have been holding a sit-in there. Amnesty International reports that since the violence began, some 40 people have been killed, alongside six Pakistani security personnel. Protest leaders say the death toll is over 60. It's impossible to independently verify because the area has been under a tightening blockade. Pakistani authorities have largely shut down the internet and they've ordered foreign journalists to leave the area. One woman who recently left tells NPR that in her village, families are going hungry and there's medicine shortages. Like most people NPR spoke to, she requested anonymity, fearing her family would be punished. A spokesperson for the government of Pakistan-administered Kashmir said reports of civilian deaths were exaggerated. It denied reports of blockades, but said it had restricted movement in some areas to protect civilians from violence, and it accused some protesters of being armed. Danish Khan is an associate professor at Franklin and Marshall College who hails from Kashmir. He says Pakistan, an Islamic republic, has long presented itself as the rightful ruler of Muslim-majority Kashmir, but the state's violence...
11: That sits very uncomfortably to the story Pakistan tells about itself, to its own people and to the rest of the world.
9: For the same reason, Khan says, Pakistani authorities are continuing to conduct elections for the territory of Kashmir they administer. It's a way of demonstrating legitimacy. One protest leader told sympathizers that elections carried out at gunpoint have no legitimacy. The spokesperson for Pakistan's most powerful institution, the military, suggested last week that protesters were agents of enemy India and the state was acting softly.
12: State is being very, very restrained.
9: Khan, the associate professor, says Pakistani authorities are trying to seal off Kashmir for another reason too, the fear of contagion.
11: Political movements have a way of traveling, right? The elites in Pakistan are alert that there are a lot of grievances across Pakistan.
9: For now, Kashmiri residents are focused on their own grievances and they say they'll protest again. Dee Hadid, NPR News.
7: It's Morning Edition from NPR News. I'm Steve Inskeep.
2: And I'm Michelle Martin.
1: And I'm Ed Ronco. Good morning. 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Coming up, we're going to go to the watch and ultimately victory party for Callie Barr last night, who has the Democratic nomination for Congress. She'll go up against Republican incumbent Jack Bergman. Max Howard was there. We'll hear more in local news at 8:04.
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1: A rainy day for us today with temperatures expected to be in the mid-70s. We'll be in the low 80s as we go through tomorrow and Friday with sunny skies.
2: Good morning. The war with Iran is draining the Army's supply of missiles. Those are the weapons of choice for attack and defense. How does it change U.S. calculations for this war and for possible future ones? It's Morning Edition from NPR News. FDA advisors want the agency to approve a new flu vaccine, and that's prompting debate. I'm Michelle Martin.
7: And I'm Steve Inskeep. On one side is a test by Moderna of more than 40,000 people. On the other side is RFK Jr. Also, cases of black lung disease are rising among coal miners. And David Ellison says resistance to his planned takeover of Warner Brothers is about politics, not law. It's Wednesday, August 5th. This day in 1861, President Lincoln signed a law to help fund the Union in the Civil War, including the first income tax. The news is next.
0: Live from NPR News in Washington, I'm Windsor Johnston. A key Democratic Senate race in Michigan is still too close to call, with candidates Haley Stevens and Abdul El Sayed locked in a tight contest. NPR's Tamara Keith reports the outcome could be a significant test for both the progressive wing of the Democratic Party and the outside groups that spent heavily in the race.
13: The American Democracy Project, which is linked to the pro-Israel lobbying group AIPAC, spent $32 million on ads to support Haley Stevens there. That's according to the tracking firm Ad Impact. So if she doesn't pull it out, that would be a massive defeat for them. But in Missouri's first congressional district, where that AIPAC-linked group was also the biggest ad spender, the AIPAC-favored candidate, Congressman Wesley Bell, easily defeated former Congresswoman Cori Bush in a rematch.
0: That's NPR's Tamara Keith reporting. Yemen's Iranian-backed Houthis say they've targeted a Saudi oil tanker in the northern Red Sea with a number of ballistic missiles. NPR's Adil Al-Shalti reports the Houthis declared a blockade on Saudi ships in a major choke point that the country uses to transport oil.
14: The Houthi rebels called the targeting of the Saudi oil tanker, quote, precise. They said this strike brings the number of Saudi tankers they have attacked to 8. Saudi Arabia did not immediately comment on the strikes. Last month, the Iranian-backed group declared a blockade on Saudi ships in the Bab el-Mandeb Strait, which connects the Red Sea to the Indian Ocean and the Gulf of Aden. They said it was in retaliation for a Saudi siege in Yemen. Saudi Arabia depended on this choke point to ship oil after the disruption in the Strait of Hormuz began in February. The blockade on Bab el-Mandeb threatens to widen the U.S. war with Iran and further affect the world's oil supplies. Hadil Al-Shalchi, NPR News, Istanbul.
0: Russia carried out another round of missiles in the Ukrainian capital overnight, killing at least 17 people and wounding dozens more. NPR's Greg Myrie reports Russian forces have intensified the attacks to exploit Ukraine's lack of air defenses.
15: Russia fired more than two dozen ballistic and hypersonic missiles into Kyiv and its suburbs, igniting large blazes that lit up the night. At daybreak, the sky remained hazy with acrid smoke. The deadliest attack was at a train platform, where 8 people were killed while waiting for a train that was running late. Ukraine says it's exhausted its stockpile of U.S.-made Patriot air defense missiles that have limited the damage from Russian attacks in recent years. President Volodymyr Zelensky is pleading with the U.S. and other nations to resupply Ukraine. Greg Myrie, NPR News, Kyiv.
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1: Live from IPR News in Interlaken, I'm Ed Ronco. Last night, attorney Callie Barr won the Democratic nomination for Northern Michigan's 1st Congressional District. Leading up to that moment, Barr and her supporters gathered in downtown Traverse City, refreshing the poll results on the big screen and on their phones. IPR's Maxwell Howard takes us there.
16: The group of around 50 enjoyed ice cream and pie with music by a cellist and guitar player. Friends and supporters chatted in anticipation of the election results. A veteran working as security said her support for Barr came from seeing Barr's work supporting the local VA hospital. Other supporters said Barr was the only person who could beat Republican incumbent Jack Bergman. And then, shortly after 11, the race was called. Barr addressed the crowd for about 5 minutes, thanking them for their support and highlighting the door-to-door campaign that they ran.
17: We've built something incredible. We have knocked thousands of doors. Sue's like, yes, I know.
16: Barr will face Bergman for a second time this November. That's after a loss to the incumbent in 2024. For IPR News, I'm Maxwell Howard.
1: Bergman sailed to an easy primary victory last night in a statement saying, quote, I'm incredibly grateful to the Bergman Brigade and the thousands of voters across Northern Michigan and the Upper Peninsula who once again placed their trust in me. He has held the seat since first winning it in 2016. A crucial millage vote in Benzie County narrowly failed last night. The general operating millage that funds a bunch of services in Benzie has been decreasing in the last few decades because of a state law called the Headley Amendment. That requires millage rates to automatically go down when property values rise faster than inflation. In Benzie County, that has happened almost every year. County officials have said the failure of the

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1: Whether to dissolve as a legal entity, that would have resulted in the surrounding township taking over Village Services. It would have been a Michigan first had it happened. But it did not happen last night. Unofficial results show 178 ballots cast in the race. 52% of voters decided to keep the village. Under state law, they needed a two-thirds majority of ballots to disband. For a primary in a midterm year, this one had a pretty big turnout. The Michigan Secretary of State's office said yesterday that the mailed ballots returned for yesterday's primary, the absentee ballots, outpaced those from August of 2022. More than 1.3 million ballots were cast before the polls even opened. That includes early in-person voters. This is IPR.
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3: It's Morning Edition from NPR News. I'm Michelle Martin.
4: And I'm Steve Inskeep. U.S. missile stockpiles are running low.
3: The war with Iran is in its sixth month. NPR has confirmed that the Army has used up most of its long-range attack missiles during the war. That was first reported by Reuters.
4: NPR's Kat Lonsdorf is covering this story. Kat, good morning.
5: Hey, good morning, Steve.
4: Okay, what do you know here and what kind of missiles are we talking about?
5: So what the U.S. is running out of are precision missiles like PrSMs and ATACMS, according to a U.S. official familiar with the data who was not authorized to speak publicly. And Steve, just to talk you through those acronyms a bit, ATACMS stands for the Army Tactical Missile System. The other missile, the PrSM, stands for Precision Strike Missile. These are all offensive weapons which can be fired from hundreds of miles away. And they play an important role in protecting U.S. service members, since it means you don't have to send an American pilot, for example, too close to an enemy target.
4: I have to pause and just note how impressive it is that the United States has an offensive weapon called an ATACM.
5: Right, yeah.
4: But having noted that, how precise can you be in saying that the stockpiles are running low?
5: Well, it's all classified. The Pentagon doesn't give out the numbers of missiles that have been used. We do know that there have been more than 15,000 Iranian targets hit during this war.
4: Wow.
5: But many of those have been in the massive U.S. airstrikes that the U.S. was carrying out earlier. Now, we should note that many senior military officials and analysts believe that the U.S. does have sufficient supply of offensive weapons for now, despite those shortages I just mentioned. You know, one of the concerns with running low on these precision missiles is that it takes years to replenish them. So a shortage leaves the U.S. vulnerable in future conflicts, too, particularly if China decides to attack Taiwan in the coming years.
4: Oh, well, there you've hit on something, Kat, because it may well be the United States has plenty of missiles for now, but military planners would be asking, what if we need thousands more for a conflict that breaks out next
5: Absolutely.
4: Week? That's why they would feel like it's a shortage.
5: Right.
4: Now, we're talking about offensive missiles here. What about defensive missiles?
5: Right. So that is a key question. A report out last month by the Center for Strategic and International Studies sheds some light on that. It found that the U.S. stockpile of Patriot interceptors, those are the main tool that the U.S. has to shoot down incoming attack drones and missiles at targets in the Middle East like U.S. bases, has shrunk by about two-thirds since this war started in Iran. The exact number of Patriots is also classified, but a U.S. official not authorized to discuss sensitive issues told NPR that the figures in that report are pretty accurate. Those missiles also take a good amount of time to replenish, and they're expensive, around $4 million a piece, which is a lot when they're often being used to shoot down Iranian drones, which cost something like $20,000 to $30,000 each.
4: Wow, what an imbalance. What is the military saying on the record about all this?
5: Well, not a whole lot, because, like I said, all of this information around weapons is classified. The Trump administration has sent a lot of mixed messages when talking publicly about the issue. In June, Defense Secretary Pete Hegseth said that reports of depleted stockpiles were, quote, manufactured stories, although he also acknowledged that rebuilding the stockpile could take months or years. And, you know, Steve, there is real urgency here, too. Ukraine desperately needs U.S.-made Patriot missiles to defend against Russian attacks. President Volodymyr Zelensky is pleading for other countries to send some of their Patriot missiles to Ukraine, but so far nobody has offered.
4: NPR's Kat Lonsdorf, thanks so much. Really appreciate it.
5: Thank you.
3: Let's get another view of this issue with

0: Stacey Pettyjohn. She's a senior fellow and director of the defense program at the Center for a New American Security. That's an independent nonprofit that develops national security and defense policies. Good morning. Thanks for joining us.
1: Thanks for having me.
0: So are you surprised by what we're learning about these missile stockpiles? The reporting is that the levels are so low. I mean, for example, Patriot missiles down by two-thirds since the start of the Iran war.
1: No, not at all. We've never purchased enough of the precision-guided weapons that analysts believe would be needed for large wars. In the budgeting process that the Pentagon has, they tend to end up getting short shrift compared to the large weapons platforms like ships, tanks, airplanes. And habitually, we underbuy, and there's a lot of volatility in the buys. And that has led to really lean stockpiles that we found out if you are engaged in a high-intensity conflict and a long-lasting one, you can run out. This has happened in the past with other weapons like JDAMs, which were precision-guided bombs in the war against ISIS.
0: Why does it take so long to replenish these? Is it the budgeting process that you just spoke about, or is there something in the, just the production itself that takes this much time?
1: It's both. The budgeting process takes a couple of years of itself, but then there are fairly lean production lines for most of these weapons because of the change year to year. Industry isn't going to invest and have surplus capacity lying around that if the buys change dramatically. And this has led to really thin supply chains at like second and third tier suppliers. And that makes it hard to ramp up quickly because you need to increase production across the board. And it's particularly difficult with some of the smaller suppliers that provide key components of the weapons.
0: You just heard our colleague Kat Lauscher mention that low stockpiles could leave the U.S. vulnerable, for example, in the event of China attacking Taiwan. Could you just as briefly as you can explain that?
1: China has the largest inventory of missiles in the world, ballistic and cruise missiles, and a key part of their doctrine is to use them to attack U.S. bases and forces in the region. So the lack of air defense interceptors like the Patriot and THAAD would be a huge problem. We know there aren't sufficient numbers of them anyway. But there definitely aren't right now as we look at the balance between the two sides.
0: Hmm. Should the Trump administration rethink its strategy in Iran, given what this reporting is telling us about these missile levels?
1: Absolutely, yes. The U.S. isn't going to win a war of endurance where there's an asymmetry of the stakes like there is right now between the U.S. and Iran. Iran has much more interest in sort of holding firm and securing the gains that it's made in this war, namely control over the Strait of Hormuz. And it's willing to tolerate a tremendous amount of pain to achieve that. The U.S. has found that it can't compel it to give up by bombing it, and there are no good options to escalate. So when you add that, the cost of the weapons, the production timelines, which also favor Iran, it seems like it is time to rethink and focus on rebuilding U.S. military capability so that we don't have long-term vulnerabilities that could lead to aggression in other parts of the world.
0: Hmm. So, you know, we've spent a lot of time on this program and many other news programs, obviously talking about sort of the diplomatic strategy here, the diplomatic initiatives, and whether that could be different. But we're talking here about just sort of defense strategy. Is there a way to defend against Iranian drones and missiles without using Patriot missiles?
1: There are. So for some types of weapons, the ballistic missiles are the hardest to defend against. And we've seen this with Ukraine, where they have been asking for more Patriots and need them because Russia is increasingly relying on ballistic missiles, which are really fast. And you do need these higher end type of systems like Patriot, THAAD, or the Aegis system to defend against them. But it's the cheap drones where there are a lot of different options for shooting those down or disabling them. And that's where the U.S. military and, frankly, a lot of its allies and partners in the Middle East have underinvested. And if they have other options to shoot down drones that are more cost-effective, that can help them to conserve the high-end weapons for the most difficult and high-end threats.
0: Really fast here. We know that Russia supplies ballistics and drones to Iran. Any signs that Russia's stockpiles are running low?
1: No, Russia's got a surplus right now, and that's part of the problem. As you think about this going forward, There's evidence that Russia is already resupplying Iran and sending back improved versions of the drones that Iran sent to them in 2022. And there's going to, I think, be a lot more of that. And Iran's going to be able to rebuild its offensive weapons before the U.S. can rebuild its defensive ones.
0: We have to leave it there. Sobering. That's Stacey Pettijohn. She's a senior fellow and director of the Defense Program at the Center for a New American Security. Stacey Pettijohn, thanks.
1: Thank you.
2: It's a given that Democrats have an advantage in this year's midterm elections. The president's party usually struggles, but Republicans have some advantages, too. Here's NPR congressional reporter Eric McDaniel.
3: It's not a secret. President Trump is unpopular, and the cost of living in this country is high. Those are indicators that would usually point to a wave election for congressional Democrats. And as their candidates outraise their GOP opponents, they are mostly favored. But the Republicans have the resources to make up that money gap by drawing on outside groups. That includes party-affiliated organizations and super PACs. Here's Brendan Glavin. He's director of Insights at Open Secrets. It's a nonprofit that tracks money in politics.
4: These outside groups play a very important role in these races. Republicans have a very big advantage. At the super PAC level, the super PACs I'm talking about, they have $187 million cash advantage. And then the big X factor is Trump's super PAC, which is, you know, MAGA Inc. That super PAC has $400 million.
3: Republicans also won the mid-decade redistricting war kicked off by President Trump. It sums to about a 10-seat boost in the House of Representatives. And in the Senate, too, Republicans say they're feeling confident about their map, defending seats in red states that Trump has won previously, like Texas and Iowa. Bernadette Breslin is national press secretary at the National Republican Senatorial Committee. She says that Senate candidates have a compelling message.
5: President Trump and Senate Republicans have delivered lower drug prices, a secure border, new jobs, and lower taxes. And our candidates continue to speak with voters across battleground states who have shared how Republicans' working families' tax cuts, for instance, have positively impacted their lives through no taxes on tips, overtime, and Social Security.
3: Breslin says Democrats have been in a race to the bottom against far-left candidates in their primaries, and that Americans can see the administration's results.
5: Americans are seeing violent crime rates, for instance, plummet nationally, and that's thanks to the leadership of President Trump and Senate Republicans.
3: Democrats refute that characterization, of course, and point to cuts to health insurance subsidies passed by Republicans. And they're on pretty sure footing right now, largely ahead in polling. But with Republicans' war chest and advantages in House and Senate maps, recreating the massive waves we've seen in previous midterm cycles could be a challenge. Eric McDaniel, NPR News in Washington.
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6: Lots of midterm results to tell you about, and we have been doing that all morning. And coming up later this morning at 8:42, we're going to talk with Haley Harding from Vote Beat Michigan and break down some of what we know about where we go from here now that the primary dust has mostly settled. That U.S. Senate race still not settled, but we are watching that as well this morning. 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
6: National Weather Service telling us to expect showers throughout the day today. Temperatures are going to be in the mid-70s today and the low 80s tomorrow and Friday. We should have sunshine both Thursday and Friday, then sort of a mixed bag on and off showers Saturday and Sunday.
8: This is Bob Mulder with Ephemeris for Wednesday, August 5th. Today the sun will be up for 14 hours and 29 minutes, sitting at 9:03, and it will rise tomorrow at 6:34. The moon at last quarter today will rise at 11:57 this evening. Let's take our weekly look at the whereabouts of the naked eye planets. By 9:45 p.m. tonight, a bit over a half hour after sunset, Venus will be easily spotted in the western sky. A telescope will show a tiny gibbous disk of Venus. It's now closer than the sun at 71.3 million miles away from us. We are 10 days from Venus' greatest elongation east of the sun at 45.9 degrees angle. It's within a degree of that now. In the morning, Saturn and Mars will be visible in the southeast and east, respectively. Mars is competing with the brighter stars of winter, including the orange Aldebaran and the red giant star Betelgeuse. The Earth is now chasing down Mars, which will be closest to the Earth and opposite the Sun in the sky next February.
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0: And I'm Michelle Martin. Paramount's attempt to quickly take over Warner Brothers Discovery has been slowed down in court. 12 Democratic states' attorneys general sued, arguing the deal violated antitrust laws. Now, Paramount's chairman says the holdup is really about politics and whether he's fit to own Warner's news channel, CNN. NPR's David Folkenflik reports.
10: The $111 billion deal would tie together Paramount Pictures with Warner Brothers Studios, more than 50 basic cable channels with CBS, the Paramount Plus and HBO Max streaming services, and more. Paramount Chairman David Ellison said together it would be
11: a stronger, well-capitalized, creative-first company with the scale to compete alongside Netflix, Amazon, Apple, and others.
10: Ellison projected confidence to investors on a conference call yesterday.
12: We continue to believe very strongly that the combination of these two businesses create a stronger competitor that is good for Hollywood, good for consumers, and good for the creative community.
10: Yet Ellison sidestepped the argument he had unleashed in the opinion section of the New York Times just hours earlier. The deal would also bring CBS News and, yes, CNN under one roof. Ellison argued that was the real sticking point for the Democratic attorneys general. He disclaimed any interest in putting a finger on the scale in news, writing that he supported Republicans and Democrats. But Ellison didn't mention either of the two figures hovering over this deal. His father, Larry Ellison, the co-founder of Oracle, is the money behind the bid for Warner and a close ally of the second figure. That's President Trump, whose regulators have given the Ellisons the green light. David Ellison threw a banquet for the First Amendment earlier this year at which he honored Trump. Trump hates CNN. And politics? It's already kind of on the menu. The editor-in-chief that Ellison chose for CBS is a journalist who sees the press as too reflexively liberal.
13: I think it's a little bit about politics, about CNN.
10: This is Hollywood power player Ari Emanuel offering his own diagnosis of the problem and his own solution yesterday on CNBC's Squawk Box.
13: And I think there's a way around that if you just get in a room, not cost everybody money, and say, okay, let's put an editorial board over the news organization so that everybody's calm about news and possibly Larry Ellison controlling CNN and CBS.
10: A Paramount spokesperson tells NPR that's just Emanuel's suggestion. That model is not unheard of in the news business. To investors, Ellison said he welcomes a swift resolution, however it may arrive.
12: We're absolutely open to finding a solution out of court, but we also really believe that we'll win at trial. We believe that the facts and the law are on our side.
10: Every day of delay past September 30th cost Paramount more money owed to Warner Brothers investors. Paramount had asked for the trial to start in November. The judge set it for early next March. David Folkenflik, NPR News.
2: Now let's talk about a topic that is often in the news. Surveys show American support for Israel has declined. Pew Research Center surveys find about 52% of Americans have a positive view of Israel, but that number used to be much higher. It is one thing to hear the numbers, but it's another to hear Americans and Israelis talk about each other. NPR's Frank Langfitt reports from Washington and from Jerusalem.
14: When Lindsay Holiday was young, she says she was among the many Americans enamored with Israel.
15: When I was growing up in the early 50s, it was very much in everyone's consciousness. And it was an important thing to have, to be given Jews a safe haven in their own country.
14: Because of the Holocaust?
15: Yes.
14: Holiday, who lives in Washington, D.C., is now 80. She says these days she's more sympathetic to the Palestinians than the Israelis. She cites Israel's retaliatory war in Gaza that has killed an estimated 73,000 people there, and Israel's occupation of territory in Gaza, southern Lebanon, and the West Bank.
15: I feel it's lost its way by trying to take too much. There has to be a stopping point.
14: A Gallup poll earlier this year found Americans are more sympathetic to Palestinians than to Israelis. That's a change after nearly a quarter century of polling results that favored Israel. But some Americans still back the country. Mike Hall's 51. He works as an electrician in Virginia. Hall says Americans don't talk that much anymore about the Hamas-led attack on October 7, 2023, the one that killed an estimated 1,200 Israelis, triggered the Israeli invasion.
16: It's just been forgotten. Like, people want to have the narrative that it's genocide and all this, but, you know, if Canada came in and did that to Detroit, Michigan, we'd be in war with Canada instantly. I think it would be a totally different story if something like that happened here.
14: Last week, I flew from Washington to Israel.
17: I'm walking through the Central Market in Jerusalem, and there are hundreds of stalls here selling everything from chili peppers and dried fruit and nuts to candies. And I run into this woman, Yael Bronstein. She's buying some fish. She's worried about what she hears out of the U.S.
18: Israel as a state is very reliant on America. It's naive not to think that.
14: Bronstein worries that if American sentiment on Israel continues to sour, the next generation of U.S. leaders could reduce military support for the country.
18: I believe that once it will be smaller, it will be a very big concern for us.
14: Bronstein works as a singer and used to serve in the Israeli military as a spokesperson. I asked how she would respond to Americans who think 73,000 killings is excessive. Bronstein says Israel's military does all it can to limit civilian deaths, while Hamas uses people as human shields.
18: I think that it's a very privileged viewpoint to be able to look at everything from outside and to kind of critic how many casualties you think is enough or more than enough or too little. You don't live our reality. You don't have our challenges.
14: The UN said in April that more than 38,000 women and girls had been killed in Gaza as of December 2025. A couple of blocks away in the market, Wissam Waraki is selling fish. He's an Arab Christian born in Virginia. When he thinks about America, he thinks about what it can do to save Palestinians who face constant attacks from Israeli settlers in the West Bank. The United States helps us with everything, he tells me, and that's very nice. It gives strong backing to Israel. But the fact is, he, Trump, could stop the chaos that's happening right now, and he's not doing anything. Waraki worries about an explosion of Palestinian retaliatory violence in the West Bank, leading to attacks, as it has in the past, back here in Israel. Frank Langford, NPR News, reporting from Washington and Jerusalem.
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19: The Justice Department is increasingly charging people protesting Trump's immigration campaign with criminal conspiracy, which can lead to years in federal prison. 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
21: Live from NPR News in Washington, I'm Dave Mattingly. President Trump says a deal with Iran to reopen the Strait of Hormuz to commercial ship traffic could be announced today. The president was speaking to reporters in California yesterday as Iran held indirect talks with Oman. On Monday, Trump told reporters at the White House he was giving Iran one last chance to make a deal. A suspect is under arrest in Southern California in what authorities are investigating as a potential threat to the president. As Steve Futterman reports, the arrest took place ahead of the Trump appearance yesterday at a fundraiser at his golf club in Los Angeles.
22: The arrest took place on Sunday, 2 days before Trump's appearance here at a Republican fundraiser.
1: The L.A. County Sheriff's Department says the 38-year-old suspect appeared to be monitoring security preparations and was taking pictures. A loaded pistol was found in his car. A later search of the suspect's home uncovered additional weapons, including an AR-style rifle along with ammunition, body armor, and notebooks, which the Sheriff's Department says contained concerning statements. The suspect's being held on suspicion of carrying a concealed firearm and possession of prohibited ammunition. The investigation itself continues. The case has been presented to the district attorney's office. For NPR News, I'm Steve Futterman in Los Angeles.
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6: Live from IPR News in Interlaken, I'm Ed Ronco. As the final votes are counted in Michigan's Democratic Senate primary, the battle between Abdul El-Sayed and Congresswoman Haley Stevens remains too close to call at this hour. El-Sayed maintains a slim lead, but a potential path to victory remains for Stevens. Speaking to supporters in Detroit, El-Sayed said that regardless of who wins, the goal remains clear.
4: We have a responsibility to assure that we unite to make sure that Mike Rogers never sees the inside of the U.S. Senate.
6: Mike Rogers, a former congressman, did not have an opponent in the Republican primary. Stevens and her supporters are still waiting to find out if she will be her party's nominee. As we've said, she's trailing a former Wayne County Health Director, Abdul El-Sayed, in this close race. Stevens had hoped for a coalition of black and working class voters, especially in southeast Michigan, to get her over the edge. Detroiter Carl Ramsey is a former community organizer. He says Stevens got his support by showing up to events and winning past elections.
22: Her experience elevates her to a position we need in D.C. It's vicious in D.C. right now.
6: Ramsey says he hopes to see Democrats unite in November against Republicans. While Stevens ran on her record as a moderate lawmaker, El-Sayed supported more progressive policies like Medicare for All. This is IPR News in Interlaken on the busy morning after a primary election. Coming up, we are going to speak with Haley Harding, who is a reporter for VoteBeat Michigan. She has been watching, of course, what's going on statewide. She'll talk a little bit about that, a little bit about up north as well, and how things went operationally. An election is a big logistics lift when you think about it. She was watching that, too, for us. There was a little hiccup last night. She'll tell us what happened. That's in the Up North Lowdown at 8:42. If you're not going to be around a radio at 8:42, hey, we understand. And you can get the Up North Lowdown as a podcast on your schedule through your favorite podcast app or online at iprnews.org. Rain, possibly a thunderstorm today, temps in the mid-70s. Tonight, the rain starts to move out. The skies begin to clear. Sunny tomorrow and Friday, low to mid-80s. Then over the weekend, temps will be near 80 degrees both Saturday and Sunday. On and off showers. The greatest chances of rain Saturday morning and overnight Saturday into Sunday. It is 8:34.
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0: It's Morning Edition from NPR News. I'm Michelle Martin.
2: And I'm Steve Inskeep. The Food and Drug Administration is expected to decide as soon as today whether to approve a flu vaccine.
0: It would be the first flu vaccine that uses mRNA technology, and that is leading to some suspense about the approval.
2: NPR health correspondent Rob Stein joins us now. Rob, good morning.
23: Good morning, Steve.
2: What's the vaccine?
23: It's called Emflusiva, and it was developed by Moderna, the same company that made one of the two mRNA COVID-19 vaccines. And it works the same way. It stimulates the immune system into producing antibodies that can fight off viruses. In this case, flu viruses instead of the coronavirus that causes COVID.
2: Oh, yeah, which was the same technology used on in a COVID vaccine. How well does this one work?
23: It seems to work pretty well, Steve. Moderna tested the vaccine in more than 40,000 people and found that, number one, it looks safe, and number two, it appears to produce stronger protection than traditional flu vaccines in people age 50 and older. Based on that, independent FDA advisors voted unanimously in June to recommend that the FDA approve Emflusiva. I asked Michael Osterholm, an infectious disease expert at the University of Minnesota, what he thinks about the vaccine.
3: I think this is really a critical step forward in advancing influenza vaccine technology. And I think it's just imperative that the FDA come down with an affirmative decision.
23: Because while the current flu vaccines work okay, a lot of people still get the flu even if they've been vaccinated. And stronger protection isn't the only advantage of this new mRNA flu vaccine.
2: Oh, what other advantages are you thinking of?
23: So mRNA vaccines can be updated much more easily. So like if a new strain suddenly emerges, like it did this past season, the vaccines can be reformulated much more quickly to make them more protective. That would be especially important if a really new flu strain evolved, sparking another flu pandemic. mRNA vaccines can also be produced much faster than traditional vaccines. Here's Michael Osterholm again.
3: Right there, that is a game changer in a major way.
23: But don't forget, Steve, mRNA technology is very controversial.
2: Oh, I won't forget. But what is that controversy really about?
23: So, you know, the vaccine mandates during the pandemic left a lot of people very angry about the COVID shots, and there was a lot of misinformation about the shot's safety. Health Secretary Robert F. Kennedy Jr. and other top Trump administration officials have been extremely hostile to mRNA vaccines. They made it harder to get the COVID shots and slashed hundreds of millions of dollars for research into new mRNA vaccines. Also, the FDA initially refused to even review Emflusiva, only reconsidering after intense blowback. Opponents still hope the FDA won't approve Emflusiva. I talked about this with Dr. Brian Hooker. He's the chief scientific officer at Children's Health Defense. That's an anti-vaccine group once headed by Kennedy.
5: I really believe that this technology is just too new. There has not been the adequate level of study of the implications for, you know, literally everybody. I just feel like the train is leaving the station and we're not ready yet.
23: So everyone is waiting to see if the FDA, under RFK Jr., follows the recommendation of its advisors and approves this first mRNA flu vaccine or not.
2: NPR health correspondent Rob Stein. Rob, thanks.
23: You bet, Steve.
0: Federal health researchers at the CDC have a new report today about black lung disease among the most experienced coal miners in Appalachia. They are suffering from the incurable disease at the highest rates in nearly half a century. Justin Hicks with the Appalachia Mid-South Newsroom reports.
8: 57-year-old Tim Balthus visits New Beginnings Pulmonary Rehab in Norton, Virginia twice a week. He lives with an advanced stage of black lung disease. And here he does light exercises like walking on a treadmill at just 2 miles an hour to help strengthen his lungs.
11: This is a normal walking pace for me. If I'm doing this pace, not talking, but I'm carrying something, that gets you out of breath too.
8: Balthus knows there is no cure, but he hopes regular checkups and exercises will grant him more time to celebrate milestones like family birthdays and graduations.
11: God's not done with me yet. I've been obedient to him, and now he's given me back to see my grandbabies.
8: New Beginnings director Marcy Freeman says more miners are coming through her doors. What scares her is that they're younger, and their lung disease is advancing more rapidly.
24: I've never seen patients like this. I've never seen them this sick, this rapid of progression. It's just amazing to me that these men are able to walk around and live and breathe, that they're alive.
8: Today, researchers at the CDC's National Institute for Occupational Safety and Health published new research. It indicates rates of black lung disease in central Appalachia are as high as they were half a century ago. As many as a third of longtime working underground coal miners may have the disease. Lead researcher Scott Laney says these rates of disease rival the 1970s. That's when Congress passed a law requiring mine inspections and dust control standards. And for two decades, disease rates plummeted. Laney says the recent growth is due to mining operations digging the thinner coal seams left in the region. Separating those small amounts of coal from a mountain requires cutting through lots of rock, which generates toxic silica dust.
25: Now we're seeing almost all of these miners
10: with mixed dust pneumoconiosis, which includes silica and coal dust.
8: The National Mining Association represents coal companies, and they say safety measures to mitigate dusty mines have improved, and sick miners could have been exposed years ago before new technology was in place. But Laney says there's no question in his mind, but the prevalence of black lung disease is still growing. In the research, he wrote, the data is a bellwether, not the remnant of an ongoing problem.
10: Nobody is doubting this whatsoever. I mean, especially if you live here in Appalachia like we do. You see it at the post office and the grocery store every day.
8: To curb this growing problem, the Federal Mine Safety and Health Administration created stricter limits on the amount of silica dust coal miners can legally be exposed to. But mining companies sued. The Mining Association says they support lower dust limits, but they want allowances for other methods to protect miners, like dust filtering helmets. Meanwhile, the Trump administration has frozen enforcement indefinitely. That delay really frustrates Drew Harris, a lung doctor in Southwest Virginia who treats patients suffering with black lung disease.
12: It's outrageous that these are the numbers we see in 2026. We know how to prevent it. There's no mystery here. We need better protections to be enforced.
8: The Mine Safety and Health Administration declined to comment until the research letter was public. But legal briefs show the Federal Mining Agency is holding private meetings around changing the safety rules. So for now, it's still unclear what future silica dust protections may or may not be in store for coal miners. For NPR News, I'm Justin Hicks in Norton, Virginia.

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1: A busy primary here in Michigan. This is the Up North Lowdown from Interlochen Public Radio. I'm Ed Ronco.
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1: A Senate race too close to call, a Democratic Secretary of State versus a Republican congressman, both hoping to be governor. And here in Northern Michigan, Democrat Callie Barr taking another run at Republican incumbent Congressman Jack Bergman. Let's talk about some of this with Haley Harding of Vote Beat Michigan, who is on the line with us now. Hey, Haley.
3: Hi.
1: Let's start with the U.S. Senate primary. Still too close to call as we're speaking. The national media are painting the primary as this battle between the progressive and more centrist wings of the Democratic Party. But here's my question, and I acknowledge that this might age like milk, but will the race look different against Republican Mike Rogers depending on which Democrat ultimately prevails in the primary? Are they going to take different angles at running at him?
3: You know, I think it does, and this is kind of a cop-out answer. I think it really does kind of depend on who takes it, right? Regardless, this was, for either candidate, this was not a blowout at all, right? This is not a mandate. This is not, you know, some overwhelming majority. They have to win over half of the Republican Party, half of the Democratic Party, right, that did not vote for them when they are running against Mike Rogers. So, you know, I expect that Haley Stevens would probably run more of a classic campaign to what we've seen, and Abdul Al-Sayed would run more of a, you know, kind of these like really media savvy, more progressive campaigns that we've seen, sort of like in New York with Mayor Mamdani, right? But I do think that ultimately they are close enough politically that on the issues they would be very similar.
1: Let's sort of metaphorically walk across the U.S. Capitol to the House side. Michigan's first district has been held by a Republican since 2011. Jack Bergman has been that Republican since 2017 when he took office after winning in 16. Callie Barr will face him again in November. Is the district considered competitive this year? We've heard a lot about Republicans being vulnerable as they head into the midterms, but what about the first?
3: You know, traditionally speaking, midterms do tend to favor the opposition party, which in this case would be Democrats, right? Because President Trump is still in office. So if, you know, if she's got a chance in what is traditionally very conservative, Antrim County, this could be the year.
1: Turnout was pretty high for a primary. I want to talk about how things went. But first, I'd love for us to listen to some voices from Antrim County. So stay on the line with me, Haley. We'll listen to these voices. Austin Rolater visited 7 precincts yesterday, starting at Banks Township Hall.
4: Julie Tellis, Ellsworth, Michigan, Banks Township Clerk.
5: Wow. All right, voters will walk in here. What happens next?
4: So they'll meet these two lovely ladies, show their ID, fill out a voter registration, then they pass it down to these two. She scans the ID, it pulls them up in the system, and then they're handed a ballot, they explain how to fill it out over there, and then meet this lovely lady and run it through the machine. There she goes.
6: My name is Sue Holcomb.
7: If everyone was a poll worker, nobody would be concerned about election integrity. So it's a great education.
8: Hello, my name is Colleen Thorne. I'm from Central Lake, Michigan, Central Lake Township. I was in and voted at the polls today. Showed me ID to get in, voted. Ballot went through the machine. All went well.
9: Gary Torek. I live right here in Kuwaiten. I'm an election inspector. That's the name for a poll worker these days. And it went fine. I worked both weekend days. It was very slow, but we made up for today. It was steady, not overwhelmingly busy, but it kept us working, which is better than having a slow day.
10: So we're Mike and Lorna Corso, and we live just up the road here in Torch Lake Township. And we voted absentee ballot this year. Easy process. Ballot's been here for 2 or 3 weeks. And come out and vote.
0: Whatever it takes, fix the roads, please.
11: Earl Monroe from Central Lake, and it was quite easy. Central Lake Township, usually no waiting. I like voting on the day of. Took me maybe 2 minutes to get my ballot. The hardest part was without my readers filling in those little circles. But other than that, it was a good experience.
5: Thank you very much.
11: You bet.
1: Austin Rollator gathered those voices from Antrim County. I'm a day of voter as well because I like the sticker, Haley Harding. We're back live talking with Haley, who's a reporter at VoteBeat Michigan. We heard a voice in there. I want to get to this real fast. We heard a voice in there say, yep, if everybody was a poll worker, no one would worry about election integrity, basically. You watch this process a lot. What did she mean by that, do you suppose?
3: I actually agree with her completely on that. I think for a lot of people who work in and near elections, just the fundamental understanding of the way things work brings people a lot of like peace of like, you know, this is not a corrupt process. This is a process that is run by your neighbors and your friends and your family, right? These are people in your community who are running this election process, and they're doing a good job. They are working their butts off in order to make it happen. Like, I myself talked to like probably over 100 people who work in elections yesterday, and I found myself when I went to bed last night feeling a sense of optimism, right? Like, it was frustrating to not know who won everything, of course, right? It's but you know, it's also really beautiful that we have this like deeply romantic process that like we can make change and our neighbors will help us do it. I don't know. I love elections.
1: Let's talk about how it went, though, last night. More than a million ballots were cast before the polls even opened. That is big turnout for a primary. We're talking about mail-in absentee voters, early in-person voting there. We believe we'll see, once all the numbers come in, big turnout from the in-person voters as well. How did things go statewide last night, Haley? You've been watching that process.
3: Yeah, I know this feels silly to say when we are still not 100% sure who won the Democratic Senate primary specifically, but I actually think things went really well. There was a lot of opportunities for potential problems. And in almost every case, we saw these clerks who were so dedicated to their community and these election workers who are so committed to the job rise to the challenge over and over, right? Like, there were certainly some issues, right? Like, we shouldn't pretend that it was like a perfect, you know, go, right? Humidity, as a fun fact, makes it more likely there's paper jams. We saw the QVF, which is the voter roll that all of the clerks access. It slowed down really significantly for about an hour and really irritated a lot of people. But ultimately, everyone worked through the problems and it all worked.
1: You were at Huntington Place in Detroit last night?
3: I was, where they were counting Detroit's absentee ballots.
1: And what is that atmosphere like? Because I have the view from up north, right, where we get information from township clerks and ultimately counties, and we're looking at spreadsheets in the morning. But I don't know that I've very often seen into, you know, this large convention center in Detroit where all of these things are happening at once.
3: So I have to be honest with you, it is so incredibly uneventful, right? Like, part of it is, you know, this is the primary. I imagine it'll be a bit more lively in November, right? But it's really uneventful. It's a lot of people sitting there doing the work of democracy, which, to be literal with you, is opening absentee ballot envelopes and, you know, going through the process of verifying signatures and like making sure they all get counted. It is not spicy, but it is so important.
1: Haley, thank you so much for your work, for getting up early to talk to us as well.
3: Always happy to do it.
1: Haley Harding is with VoteBeat Michigan. We've been talking about the primary today. Tomorrow, we'll hear from former Congressman Bart Stupak about the Democratic race in the 1st District. This is the Up North Lowdown.
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14: From Marketplace in New York, I'm Kimberly Adams. Later this morning, we get a reading on service sector activity in July from the Institute for Supply Management. Some data from earlier this week shows the rest of the world has been buying more American services. That's according to a report out yesterday from the U.S. Department of Commerce. Service exports went up by $1.1 billion in June from the month before. Marketplace's Stephanie Hughes looks at what's going on.
15: Remember all those Scots who visited Boston for the World Cup? 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
16: We welcomed a lot of tourists from overseas, and that's a good thing.
15: Mary Lovely is a senior fellow at the Peterson Institute for International Economics. When people from abroad visit the U.S. and stay in hotels and buy tickets to soccer games, that's considered an export because people from other countries are consuming our services. And that popped in June. But Lovely points out this bucks a recent trend. Last year, the U.S. saw a drop in international visitors.
17: You know, the United States has always been a real tourist attraction for obvious reasons, right? We've got great things to see and do here. But the sense of America as being a welcoming place, I think, has changed.
15: Another driver of service export growth in June, financial services, which includes things like underwriting, money management, and advising. Cornell economics professor Nancy Chow says that's part of a longer-term trend.
18: Really a reflection of the fact that the U.S. export what it knows, right?
15: Financial services are an industry the U.S. is famous for. It's one of the reasons the U.S. actually has an overall trade surplus for services, meaning we sell more of them than we buy. I'm Stephanie Hughes from Marketplace.
12: Let's do the numbers. The FTSE in London is up 0.5%. Dow, S&P, and NASDAQ futures are up in the 0.2% to 0.5% range, with the Dow future up 221 points. The 10-year Treasury yield is down at 4.62%. The private payroll processor company ADP is out with its latest employment report. It shows that 44,000 private sector jobs were added in July, below expectations, down from the 95,000 jobs ADP counted in June. We'll get the federal jobs report on Friday. 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Music streamer Spotify released its latest quarterly results yesterday, reporting 300 million premium subscribers and 14% revenue growth. The company also pointed to rising costs tied to AI-powered features. The music industry is wrestling with the best way to incorporate and acknowledge artificial intelligence in the business. AI tools are one thing, but what about AI-generated music or AI-generated artists? Last summer, a rock band called The Velvet Sundown reached viral streaming success on Spotify with their song Dust on the Wind. Both the band and the song were generated by AI. Now, a year later, record labels are proposing new guidelines on how music generated by artificial intelligence should be treated. Joining us to discuss is Dan Runcie, founder of Trapital, a music and entertainment research group. Dan, welcome.
19: Thanks for having me.
12: So what are the record labels proposing in terms of how the industry should be handling music made by AI?
19: So last week, Wednesday, there was this coalition led by three of the biggest music companies in the world, Universal Music Group, Sony, and Warner, and a few others as well. And they proposed that any music recording that involves the use of generative AI, and if it needs to qualify for any charts, has to meet three conditions. First, the service has to use properly authorized and lawful music. Second, it needs to be substantially human-made. And then third, the activity can't raise chart manipulations or any type of fraud concerns.
12: Tell me more about this idea of blocking songs that have concerns around raising stream or chart manipulation concerns.
19: The fact that AI has now increased the amount of music that is uploaded to these streaming platforms considerably, it now increases the risk, and we've seen that reflected in the data. There's one streaming company called Deezer, and Deezer had reported recently that 90,000 tracks that are uploaded to its service daily, nearly half of the tracks that it has are AI, generative AI music, and a majority of those were fraudulent tracks. And I've heard enough from others in the industry that if you can assume that these facts are true about Deezer, then that likely is similar to some of the other streaming platforms that we've seen. To be clear, a lot of these tracks aren't being listened to, but these are all measures to try to fix that problem.
12: Yeah, I imagine it makes it harder to find real music by real humans.
19: It does. And if I could say, because this does tie into that second point, the substantially human-made, this has been one of the pain points because what counts as substantially human made is a very gray area. And I think it was intentionally left gray with these measures, because on one hand, they're still trying to figure it out. And it's hard to be precise when we're building the plane as we're flying it. But still, this represents how tangled this challenge really is.
14: So the record labels have made this request slash demand about how AI music should be handled when it comes to charts or considerations. But who actually gets to decide whether or not these are the rules that we're going to follow?
19: It goes through a few stages. So at least what we've seen publicly so far, the record labels have this coalition that put it forward. There's also one of the influential bodies in the industry called the IFPI, and they recently had adopted these rules as well. But I think what you would specifically wait to see is the charts themselves. Charts matter a lot to this industry. Record labels and the artists themselves put a considerable amount of marketing dollars to have a number one or to have a number two or to make sure that they're on the top of the charts. So anything that is a threat is something that they do put focus on. And Billboard charts, for instance, which of course is powered by the Luminate data, if we see these charts then adopting those principles moving forward, that's where it really impacts things, at least for that particular aspect.
14: Dan Runcie is the founder of Trapital, a music and entertainment research group. Dan, thank you so much.
19: Kimberly, thanks for having me.
14: In New York, I'm Kimberly Adams with the Marketplace Morning Report from APM, American Public Media.
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0: Welcome to NewsHour from the BBC World Service. I'm Regini Vaidyanathan. For 26 days, Sonam Wangchuck was on a hunger strike in solidarity with thousands of students in India as they demanded change. He speaks to NewsHour in his first broadcast interview since those protests ended.
1: People can't even imagine what's happening now. Every part of the country, people are raising voice, not just Gen Z, but Gen Alpha. The entire atmosphere in the country has switched.
0: At least 17 people are killed in Russian ballistic missile strikes on Ukraine's capital.
2: The sound of when they actually hit, you could hear it so close, as if it's just around the corner, because they destroy everything around.
0: And the embattled president of FIFA, Gianni Infantino, has summoned senior executives to a meeting in Morocco. We'll have more on all of those stories after the BBC News.
3: BBC News with Govinda Gill. President Zelensky has complained that Ukraine's supplies of air defence missiles are a third of last year's after Russian strikes killed at least 17 people in Kyiv and the surrounding area. Dan Johnson reports from Kyiv.
4: The wave of missiles hit shortly after midnight, with flashes in the sky followed by fires burning on the edge of the city. A railway station was hit close to one warehouse. This morning, workers were removing the bodies of eight dead passengers from the pockmarked platform. Fire crews were still tackling the flames at another burning warehouse. Ukraine's Air Force said 28 ballistic missiles were detected, but none could be intercepted. Many drones were successfully shot down. President Zelensky again appealed for more missile interceptors, saying delays in supplying them led directly to horrific casualties and destruction. He also called for tougher sanctions to restrict Russia's missile capability.
3: German police say they found a drone carrying an explosive device at Leipzig airport. They say the device was successfully disarmed. From Leipzig, Bethany Bell reports.
5: Police have used an explosive detection robot to help them investigate the item. Officers say it was found near the southern runway, close to where Ukrainian Antonov transport planes were parked. Bild newspaper has reported that a cargo plane collided with an unknown object in mid-air shortly after taking off from Leipzig airport last night. Bild said the plane landed safely at Hanover Airport. There have been a series of unauthorized drone flights in Germany in recent months over sensitive sites, including military bases, airports and energy terminals. The authorities say they could have been carried out by Russian agents.
3: The head of a Russian drone manufacturer for the military has been injured in a car explosion outside Yekaterinburg. Vladimir Tkachuk is in intensive care. His driver was also killed in the attack. The ruling party and its allies in Turkey have submitted a draft law to parliament aimed at reaching a final deal to end the decades-old conflict with the Kurdish separatist movement, the PKK. Here's Sebastian Usher.
6: The new law is expected to be approved later this week in the Turkish parliament, where it has wide support. It's intended to finally bring to an end the Kurdish insurgency that's seen more than 40,000 people killed since it began in 1984. There's been a peace process underway for almost 2 years, though it had recently come to a near standstill. The PKK made the decision to disarm and disband after an appeal from its jailed leader, Abdullah Öcalan, last year. If approved, the new law would furnish mechanisms to oversee and verify the process of surrender and disarmament.
3: World news from the BBC. France's interior minister says more than 400 people have been arrested in connection to a spate of wildfires. Laurent Nunez said the detainees were suspected of either starting the blazes deliberately or by accident. A large number of the detainees are under 18. The fires have burnt more than 1,200 square kilometres since the start of summer. The WFP is warning that the developing El Niño weather phenomenon could push 49 million more people into acute hunger by the end of next year. Camilla Mills reports.
7: The World Food Programme says there's an 81% chance the current El Niño will become very strong, potentially the strongest since 1950. Its analysis of 45 vulnerable countries suggests the number of people facing food insecurity of crisis level or worse could rise to 274 million. Central America and Southern Africa are expected to be among the hardest hit regions. The WFP says early action is essential to mitigate the worst effects.
3: A Mexican social media influencer has been shot dead while live streaming with friends outside a restaurant in Sinaloa State. Cesar Gastelum was known for comedy videos and live streams, accruing nearly 600,000 followers on TikTok. On Tuesday, two people on a motorcycle approached the group and shot Mr. Gastelum in the head. It's not clear why he might have been targeted. The US gaming giant Electronic Arts, behind blockbuster games including The Sims and FIFA, has been sold for $55 billion in what's believed to be the largest leveraged buyout in history. The company has been bought by a consortium including Saudi Arabia's Public Investment Fund and Infinity Partners, led by President Trump's son-in-law, Jared Kushner. That's the latest world news from the BBC.
0: Hello and welcome to NewsHour from the BBC World Service. Coming to you live from London, I'm Regina Vaidyanathan. Coming up today, it's been a difficult, it could be a difficult day for Gianni Infantino as he meets FIFA executives, the SpaceX rocket which crashed into the moon and claims padded bras can give you an advantage in competitive cycling. But first to India. For weeks, as youth-led demonstrations grew across the country, he became one of the movement's central figures. Decades older than many of the thousands

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1: Dined in a climb down by the Modi government.
2: I've been coming here for a while, protesting here for a while, but I honestly was not expecting the government to, you know, bow down to the people so quickly. But it happened. Our constitution won. Our voices were heard. And I feel incredible right now.
3: Today is a testament to the fact that government has to be answerable to its citizens, and there will come a day where people will realize that enough is enough and they will give their 100% to hold the government accountable.
1: That's the voices of some Gen Z protesters speaking to the BBC last month. Well, it marked a turning point for what began as a satirical political party. But where does it now leave India and Prime Minister Modi's government? Well, I've been speaking to Sonam Wangchuk in his first interview with a foreign media outlet since those protests ended.
4: Oh, I feel generally happy that there was accountability on the part of the government, which was very much lacking in the era before this event. There's more sensitivity, there's more confidence among the people, especially the youth, that they can change things if they want to, that they don't have to live heads down, taking everything, you know, lying down. So there's a lot of what I call free air, free India that's happening bit by bit.
1: You sound very optimistic there. You stopped your fasting protest based on a number of conditions that you said you had assurances from the government on. One of them, for example, was that any cases registered against peaceful student protesters would be dropped. We're hearing that that isn't necessarily the case. What is your assessment about how much the government's actually stuck to the demands that you made?
4: Well, the main demand was accountability in the education, particularly in the examination paper leaks. Now, that was the main demand of the whole movement of the students, the Cockroach Janata Party, and mine. During the fast, I was taken away into hospitals, which were more like prisons, a lot of restrictions. Seeing that the interlocutors from the government who were negotiating with me, seeing that they were taking time on the resignation of the education minister, that issue was damaging them seriously, and I could sense that they will do it in a day or two anyway. So I was more stressing on legal action and harassment after the movement. I think by and large they have, normally, because I come from Ladakh, where there were protests and there were 4 people killed and 80 people have FIRs of charges of murder and all such things. Most of them were innocent. Some were even helping peace prevail. Even they were taken into jail. So compared to that, this is really nothing. Almost all cases are being taken away. And the Supreme Court has made the states decide if they want to take away withdraw the cases, they can.
1: It's just that there have been some concerns, even from the Cockroach Janata Party, of course, that youth movement that spurred these protests, that isn't the case. And there have been concerns, even threats that there could be more protests if this isn't actually the case and that these cases are not all removed.
4: No, there have been a lot of give and take back and forth. Initially, they perhaps were trying to not follow the pledges they made. They were trying to scare the students again. But then there were more anger among the youth, and there was fear of another movement breaking. So in the last few days, I think there has been good progress. Much of those have been taken away. And as I said, except for heinous crimes, people who had criminal backgrounds, who were using this movement for we don't know who and why, those may not be. And that, I think, is fair if they are like criminals who were trying to use this. But other than that, more or less, it's on track.
1: Okay, so optimism there. You've been an activist in Indian politics on a number of causes for years. What we saw, though, really for the first time, I think, was a prominent government minister resigning in the wake of protests.

0: tests. Did you ever expect that to happen? And how did you feel when you got that news?
1: I, in all my senses, thought that was the most sensible thing for the government to do. In fact, they must be regretting that they didn't do it early enough. They could have saved themselves from so much damage and anger and hatred among especially younger generation if they had done it long back. I always thought that logic says, you know, sensibilities say that they should do. I don't know. They took so long, and maybe it was good for the country. Because this is how the young people united, and they gained confidence in their unity, in their actions. So in a way, it was good that destiny set it like this. But if I was in their place, I would have done this long, long ago, which they finally had to do with much damage to themselves and a sense of victory among the young people and rest of the nation who were feeling suffocated with fear everywhere. It was a very fear-based way of governance, and a lot of unjust things happening, like in these examinations or elections. I think it helped people to raise their voice. In a way, I would say good that they didn't do it early, because this led to what we have seen, and there's a widespread feeling among people that we have to take things in our own hands, and
0: you said,
1: it works.
0: You said there that these protests and the fact that it took some time for the education minister to resign did the BJP government a lot of damage. How much?
1: And it did the nation a lot of good that way, I would say.
0: How much do you think this has weakened Prime Minister Modi's position?
1: Oh, terribly. Terribly. I mean, people can't even imagine what's happening now. Every part of the country, people are raising voice, not just generation Gen Z, but Gen Alpha. School boys and girls are raising their school issues and getting them resolved. Remote places to different states. People are rising up to remove these injustices in the employment systems, examination systems, more in the education arena now, but actually it cuts across various fields. And you may have heard yesterday in Bihar, the ruling party lost 2 of the 3 seats that had by-elections. So the entire atmosphere in the country has switched.
0: And Prime Minister Modi's always presented himself as India's strongman, hasn't he? He would possibly take issue with the fact that this has weakened his government. He still has a lot of support. Why do you think this particular wave of protests is different?
1: There was a sense of fear earlier. You know, it was mostly dealing with grown-ups, middle-aged people who had too much to lose. Businesses were scared of raids by enforcement agencies who would do randomly to people who they had any issues with, who didn't agree to, who raised their voice. So all grown-ups were beaten into fear. There was no voice, almost. And this movement, because it was by young people who had hardly anything to lose, Gen Z, or people like me who had already faced all that one could face at the hands of the government, jail and raids by government agencies, everything. So we had nothing to lose. We had no fear. And that's what spread across the country. And today people are raising voices.
0: Is India's examination and education system fit for purpose?
1: Right now, I really don't think. It's a very misplaced system of education where the examinations have no relevance to what happens in the jobs, in real life, or in even in, you know, innovative cognitive development of the children. They're just set of multiple questions, multiple choice questions that are all about ease of testing millions of students without really seeing that whether they're effective. So if the examination systems were more thorough, more well thought of, which requires not just memorized answers, but really something hands-on experience, then based on these exams, schools will have to adapt their way of teaching. That will then bring changes in the job scenario.
0: Would you go on a hunger strike again? I mean, you've done a number of them, but would you go on hunger strike again, particularly when it comes to the latest calls around education?
1: I resort to this as a last resort. I would rather negotiate through dialogue, discussions, and various other ways.
0: How difficult is it? I mean, at what point in those 26 days did you think, I just can't do it?
1: Oh, no, that way it is not difficult. Once you remove the craving, yearning for food and such things from your mind becomes free. You forget hunger. What is more challenging is the science behind it. So for the first 1 or 2 weeks, your fat is burnt and that only can do you good. But by the second and third week, your muscles are being eaten up by your body. So I was losing muscles, body weight, roughly half a kg every day. Together with muscles, then the risk rises of the body eating up the organs like heart and others. And that's when you can suffer irreversible damage to your organs, to your brain, and you may not die for some 50 days or so, but you might not live also, or you may live a half-dead life. So those are the risks.
0: You've managed to really capture the hearts of so many young people who took to the streets in those protests. Even though you're not a Gen Z-er, I guess the question is, you've got a lot of support, haven't you, across different quarters of India. You've been an activist for a long time, but your profile's changed dramatically in recent weeks. Would you ever consider a run for office yourself, given the momentum behind you?
1: I call myself not a cockroach, but an honorary cockroach, yeah, who is one, but not quite in a Gen Z term. Other than that, it was very good to know that people could relate and awaken their conscience and did support. What I would like to put it to use is to make young people take responsibilities and change the nation and change the world through good leadership, honest leadership, caring, sensitive leadership.
0: So you wouldn't run for office yourself then?
1: No, not in normal circumstances. I would rather like to facilitate others to do it.
0: That's Indian activist Sonam Wangchuk there, and there's more on the BBC website.
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0: This is Regina Vaidyanathan with NewsHour, coming to you live from London. Well, there are now less than 30 days until Americans go to the polls in the midterm elections, the first real test of President Trump's second term. The parties are still in the process of selecting their candidates on Tuesday. Democratic voters in the key state of Michigan went to the polls to decide who should represent their party in November's Senate race. But it's still too close to call. It's a tight run between Abdul El-Sayed, a progressive former public health official, and Congresswoman Haley Stevens. It's being seen as a test case for the direction of the Democratic Party in a year when it hopes to regain control of one or both houses of Congress. Well, Zoe Clark is political director at Michigan Public Radio, and she joins me live now. Welcome to NewsHour. This race is extremely close at the moment. Were you expecting it to be this tight?
1: Well, we knew that there was going to be this sort of tightness between the establishment and to the progressive wings of the party. But late-breaking polling had shown actually that Abdul El-Sayed, the progressive, was winning by double digits, which just sort of seemed unbelievable here in Michigan. But it did sort of make many think that it was his to win. And so the fact that it's this close and we still don't have the results the morning after, I think, is surprising to many.
0: And tell us about both of these candidates.
1: Sure. Abdul El-Sayed, as we noted, is the progressive in the race. He's a former health official in the state's largest city, Detroit, and the state's largest county. That's Wayne County. He's a Rhodes Scholar, an Ivy League graduate, and he actually ran for governor of the state against our current governor, Gretchen Whitmer, in 2018 and lost. And he's been an author and a health podcaster since. And then there's Haley Stevens. She's the centrist, backed by the more establishment candidates and wing of the party. She's been a congresswoman since 2018. She won a Republican-leaning district. She worked on the auto bailout in the aughts and worked on the campaigns of Hillary Clinton and Barack Obama for president back in 2008.
0: In many ways, Zoe, this sort of represents the debate inside the Democratic Party, doesn't it, about what the future candidate should look like and what they should represent ideologically as well?
1: You've said it exactly. And there's a lot of conversations within the Democratic Party about how to challenge the sitting president, Donald Trump. The establishment, many argue on the progressive side, say that they just haven't done enough and that they're too willing to work with institutions. The progressive wing of the party wants change. They're unhappy with what they're seeing with institutions. They're saying that the economy, affordability, it's not working. And so you're seeing these sort of change candidates come out like Abdul El-Sayed and suddenly get a lot of online attention. And I'll say attention from nationwide. You know, Abdul El-Sayed had supporters coming in the final days of the campaign from New York and California to campaign for him. Haley Stevens did not see that in the final days of the campaign.
0: And this was the most expensive Senate primary ever. Is that right?
1: That's what our understanding is. The numbers are still being added up, but some $60 million was spent on behalf of Haley Stevens, $40 million of that coming from AIPAC. And it's one of the things that Abdul El-Sayed and his supporters really argued against was all of this outside super PAC money coming into this race and saying that he was for the people and that Haley Stevens was for corporations and big super PACs who were funding her campaign.
0: And how crucial is this Senate race for the Democratic Party once, of course, they eventually decide on who their candidate is going to be?
1: Well, it's really important. Democrats want to win control of the U.S. Senate in November. To do that, they need to flip four seats. And Democrats see this U.S. Senate seat as one of the seats to do that in this very purple-leaning state that has voted for both Joe Biden and Donald Trump.
0: Zoe Clark, let's see what happens, because at the moment we still don't know the result, do we? It's still too close to call, I understand. But thank you very much for joining us. That's Zoe Clark, political director at Michigan Public Radio. The president of football's world governing body, Gianni Infantino, has summoned senior FIFA executives to a meeting in Morocco today. It comes after Infantino's plan to sell stakes in the World Cup to private investors was scrapped following much criticism and calls for him to step down. So could this meeting save Infantino and the reputation of FIFA? Well, BBC Sports reporter Adam Wild joins me live. Good to have you on NewsHour, Adam. What more do we know about this meeting that's been summoned?
2: Yeah, well, at the moment, not very much. This is a meeting of senior leaders. It's behind closed doors, so no media allowed in. The delegates have been arriving over the course of the last few hours amidst a pretty tight security at the organisation's Africa headquarters in Rabat. Now, that location, I think, is significant in some sense. It's where Infantino's been for the past week or so while this whole furore plays out. Morocco, of course, one of the co-hosts of the next World Cup in 2030, and it's generally seen as fairly friendly territory for Infantino. Its national association is one of those that's actually so far come out in support of him over all this. So we're expecting some sort of outcome later, some form of statement. But until then, there are a lot of unanswered questions.
0: And what's Infantino's strategy here? Because, of course, it's been a torrid week for him. And this proposal, of course, was eventually scrapped, and there were a lot of high-profile critics.
2: Yeah, indeed. It's been a torrid couple of weeks, really. He's certainly shown no indication so far that he intends to stand down or anything of that nature. So we should probably see today's meeting as the start of a fight back of sorts, the start of his efforts to rally supporters around him. He'll certainly be very keen to build or at least rebuild bridges between him and certain sections of the football community after, as you say, a really chaotic and damaging few weeks. We may see some sort of apology later, an effort to put on some display of unity, but certainly at the moment there's no suggestion that this meeting will mark the end for Infantino, despite those many, many serious questions he'll have to face right now from those around the table.
0: And some serious criticisms as well from people like the Chief of Global Football Development, Arsene Wenger, and Prince Ali, the president of Jordan's Football Association.
2: Yeah, this is another intriguing development, the intervention of Prince Ali. As you say, he's the president of the Jordanian Football Association. He's accused FIFA of creating a situation which, in his words, amounts to blackmail. Now, that's in relation to unpaid prize money and support for Infantino's re-election, basically suggesting they're owed money, which they claim they've been told is now dependent on whether they support him or not. Now, these claims, it's important to say, have not been verified by the BBC, and FIFA didn't make any comment when we approached them. But Prince Ali's statement is, I guess some would see, indicative of the strength of feeling amongst those associations that do oppose him.
0: And what can happen after this meeting then? We're expecting a statement, and from what you said, Infantino likely to stay on for the moment, just briefly.
2: Yeah, for the moment. Well, if he does fight on and others in the game remain determined to oust him, then there are a few areas to travel. The FIFA Council could try to force his hand through an emergency meeting. They'd have to get certain numbers to get that through. Another option would be an extraordinary Congress. Again, they'd need around a fifth of the associations to make that request. And then there's the re-election, which is due next March. Now, you'd need to find an alternative candidate that everyone else is prepared to get behind. And that kind of unity previously, if history has taught us anything, is difficult to find. So it's all in the balance.
0: Let's see what happens after the meeting. BBC Sport reporter Adam Wild, thank you very much for joining us here on NewsHour.

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0: Coming up on NewsHour in the next 30 minutes, the Ukrainian capital, Kyiv, has faced another night of missile strikes with at least 17 people killed. Part of a SpaceX rocket's believed to have crashed into the moon. We'll explain the consequences. And a series of unprecedented elephant deaths in Kenya in the space of a month. A BBC investigation examines why. All of those stories coming up after the BBC News.
1: BBC News with Govinda Gill. Ukraine's president has urged allies to increase production of air defence missiles after Kyiv was hit by one of the deadliest waves of Russian attacks this year. Volodymyr Zelensky says Ukraine's supplies of interceptors from abroad are three times lower than last year. At least 17 people were killed in the strikes. German police say they found a drone carrying an explosive device at Leipzig airport. They're also investigating another unidentified object that collided with a plane overnight. A car explosion has wounded the head of a firm that makes drones for the Russian military. Vladimir Tkachuk's driver was reportedly killed by the blast. The ruling party in Turkey and its allies have submitted a draft law aimed at reaching a final deal to end the decades-old conflict with the Kurdish separatist movement, the PKK. The bill would see the group disband. In return, many former militants would be protected from prosecution. The World Food Programme is warning that a developing El Niño event could push nearly 50 million people into acute hunger by the end of next year. The phenomenon warms surface waters in the Pacific Ocean, which disrupts global weather patterns. More than 400 people have been arrested across France in connection with a series of recent wildfires. The Interior Minister said the detainees were suspected of either starting the fires deliberately or by accident. A consortium, including Saudi Arabia's Public Investment Fund, has bought the US gaming giant Electronic Arts for $55 billion. It's believed to be the largest leveraged buyout in history. Football fans have mobbed the Egyptian star Mohamed Salah at Istanbul's main airport ahead of his move to the Turkish club Trabzonspor. Salah left Liverpool at the end of the season. BBC News.
0: Welcome back to NewsHour. Police in Germany say they found a drone carrying an explosive device at Leipzig airport. They say the device was disarmed after being spotted by a worker overnight in a cargo operations area. Police are also investigating another unidentified object which collided with a plane at the same airport. Well, let's speak now to our correspondent Bethany Bell, who is in Leipzig for us. Welcome back to NewsHour, Bethany. Just tell us more about what we know.
2: Well, quite late last night, somebody who was working at the airport in the cargo operations security area on the south runway discovered this drone that turned out to be carrying what they say was an unknown explosive device. They got the police in and they used an explosive detection robot and they removed the detonator from the explosive device. And then, as you said, there was another unidentified flying object which collided with a cargo aircraft just after it had taken off from the airport. And that plane had to be diverted to Hanover, and they discovered minor damage on the aircraft after it landed there. Now, initially, they suspended all flight operations at the airport after the first drone was detected. And then they inspected the north runway, and that has been cleared for use today, and planes are taking off and landing there. The south runway where this has happened wasn't due to be used today. There's maintenance going on, and that is not being used.
0: And have police said anything more about whether there's any connection between these two incidents and indeed who they think might be responsible?
2: So far, they haven't speculated about who may have been responsible for these. What they have said is that there's no danger to the lives and safety of passengers and airport staff there, and that passenger air traffic hasn't been affected anymore. But it must be said that German airports in general are on high alert at the moment. There have been a series of drone flights in Germany in recent months over sensitive sites, including military bases, airports, logistics companies. The police in the past have warned that such flights could have been organised by Russian agents. Now, in July 2024, a parcel burst into flames on the ground at Leipzig Airport just before it could be loaded onto a DHL cargo plane. Moscow, though, has denied anything to do with this. Now, it is where the current drone was discovered was in the cargo section near DHL's very big hub at Leipzig. So the police will be scouring this. We've been told that Saxony's counterterrorism police will also be involved.
0: Bethany Bell in Leipzig, thank you very much for that update. You're listening to NewsHour from the BBC with me, Regina Vaidyanathan. Ukraine's capital, Kyiv, was hit by another wave of Russian strikes overnight into Wednesday. At least 17 people have been killed and at least 44 injured. Reports say 8 people died at a train station in the east of the capital. Ukraine's President Volodymyr Zelensky said lives could have been saved by ballistic missile interceptors, something he's been calling on Western allies to provide more help with for months. Well, Dan Johnson is our correspondent in Kyiv. Dan, good to have you on NewsHour. You've been down to the scene of one of those strikes. Just tell us more about what you saw.
3: Yes, I've been to that railway station on the east of Kyiv, and I can verify that report of 8 people having been killed there, because sadly I was able to count the body bags as they were taken away by the recovery workers who were clearing up the aftermath there. The railway station had been hit, the power lines had been brought down, the trains were disrupted. Already last night the trains were delayed because of the air raid sirens that sounded across the city, so there were people actually waiting at that railway station. It's right on the edge of the city in quite a rural, remote spot. So they were essentially stranded there waiting for a train that wasn't coming when it looks like they were hit by a Russian missile that was probably destined for a warehouse that was just across the tracks behind some trees. That warehouse had also been hit last night and was still smouldering this morning. And we also spoke to a couple of residents who live near there whose homes had been totally destroyed, although they miraculously had managed to survive, even though the top floor of one lady's house had been taken off. Her and her mother were able to get out of there. So people right across the capital city heard the air raid sirens and the explosions last night, and this morning they have seen the devastation and are counting the cost in terms of further lives lost and more people injured. They're still fighting the fires at some of these warehouses on the edge of the city, and one question being asked is whether this was deliberate Russian retaliation for the attacks targeting the biggest online retailer in Russia, which Ukraine has had success with over the past few weeks. The other question is about the vulnerability here that people now feel with the evident threat that is able to get through with not enough Patriot interceptors to form a functioning air defense above this city and across the rest of Ukraine. That's why Volodymyr Zelensky has been so insistent that he needs those interceptors in much greater numbers to keep people safe.
0: Yeah, I was going to ask you more about that, because you mentioned there President Zelensky making another plea for those interceptors. Is there a sense that that is one of the most urgent things at the moment then?
3: It's certainly the urgent call that he has repeatedly reiterated over the past few weeks and again today. No one's saying that they've run out of interceptors, but the problem is if the stocks get so low, the question is where do you place them? If you've got to be strategic about where you put them and when you deploy them, if you're having to essentially ration them to keep some in reserve, then you just cannot bring down all the Russian missiles that are fired towards Ukraine. There were 28 ballistic missiles fired last night. Ukraine's air defenses were successful in bringing down quite a number of drones that were sent towards the country last night, but in terms of the ballistic missiles, they were able to get through and cause so much damage and destruction. President Zelensky says that the partner countries, mainly the US, that produce those weapons and can supply them to Ukraine need to do that in greater numbers. He said any delay was now leading to casualties and destruction. He says lives could have been saved last night if he'd had greater stocks of those missile interceptors.
0: Okay, Dan Johnson, our Ukraine correspondent, thank you very much for that update. For people in the Ukrainian capital, strikes are a regular occurrence as the war continues on. The artist and writer, Diana Berg, lives in Kyiv with her husband and four children. She moved there 4 years ago from the city of Mariupol, which was taken over by Russian forces. Well, last night, she was by herself on a train in Kyiv, waiting for it to leave to Poland when those strikes began. I've been speaking to her a short while after she arrived in Poland to get more about her reflections of what happened.
4: I just took the train and it was about to move like in 1 minute when the air raid siren activated. Now there is a rule in Ukrainian railways, when there is an alert, then the trains should be stopped and people must be evacuated. One of the targets are the Ukrainian railways. There are underpasses right near the platforms and we were sent there.
0: Did you feel scared?
4: Yeah, of course we were scared. Everyone is scared in this moment, but it's not something unusual.
0: Because this, of course, isn't the first time that Kyiv has been hit.
4: Oh, no. It's 2-3 times per week when ballistics hit us. How can you be totally calm and sleep in your bed when you know that there are missiles coming to hit the residential areas? When it's really hard, we go to safer places in the apartment or in the building where there are several walls between you and outside.
0: And Diana, President Zelensky said in the wake of these latest attacks that he believes lives could have been saved if the country had more ballistic missile interceptors. Does it feel to you that more missiles seem to be getting through now?
4: Yes, absolutely. There are more and more ballistics coming to Kyiv and all over Ukraine. Unfortunately, we ran out of anti-aircraft missiles to the Patriot systems that we do have, and they are effective in hitting these ballistics before they hit us. But it's an obvious shortage of this. And that is why we have this massive destructions. And that is why more and more ballistics come. Last night it was like 30 or something. I actually could hear more ballistics. You know, you can hear it and feel it because everything is vibrating. Even though I was in the subway, like underpass yesterday, last night, but the sound of when they actually hit Kyiv, you could hear it so close as if it's just around the corner because they destroy everything around and it's not like drones. That is why the tactics of Russians is changed, obviously. They know about our problems.
0: And where were your husband and children when all this was happening?
4: They were in Kyiv. We were trying to text each other because now in Ukraine you can see live where and what is hitting, where and what is flying. It's crazy how digitalized the war is in Telegram channels, for example. That's where we usually look because you hear the siren, but you don't have a clue, right? If you don't have a phone, you don't have a clue like what is flying, what was launched. Is it a drone? And if it is, then you have like 30 minutes to get to the metro station and then hide there. If it's a ballistic, then there is no point in going anywhere. Maybe just to the corridor, just to hide from the shattered glass, but not from the direct hit. You can actually read what is and where is coming. So I saw how the missiles were flying to the direction of where we live. And we were texting and calling each other with my husband. There are problems with internet connection, with mobile connection, because our army has to silence the connection because they need it. It's crazy. My message is, please, don't be afraid to be generous and give us or sell us those anti-aircraft missiles that we need for our Patriot systems.
0: That's the Ukrainian artist and writer Diana Berg, who's now in Poland. Part of a SpaceX rocket is believed to have crashed into the moon. The Falcon 9 was launched last year and its upper section was shed in space as planned, but it then turned onto an accidental collision course with the moon. It's thought to have crashed at around 5,500 miles an hour. The impact is expected to carve out a new crater near the moon's western edge. Well, let's get more on this by speaking to Libby Jackson, the head of space at the Science Museum in London. Welcome to NewsHour, Libby. So what exactly has happened here?
5: So the fairing, the top stage of the Falcon 9 rocket that took the Blue Ghost lander to the moon, and it launched about a year and a half ago, was on its. It took the lander to the moon, and then this top stage was left in a trajectory and a path that was thought to just keep being in space. But it's quite hard to predict when you have three bodies, when you have the moon, the earth, the sun, and this rocket body, quite which path it will take. And it's found itself on a collision course with the moon, and this morning it's crashed into the moon at quite small speeds, and astronomers have been quite excited because they're hoping that perhaps they will get to see some of the ejector crater. They were looking for that this morning, and we will see a new crater formed on the moon, and that will tell scientists a little bit about what the moon is made of and a bit more data in trying to understand the moon's history.
0: So what effect will this crater have on the moon? Will it be positive then, even though this is sort of an accident?
5: The moon is bombarded every day by objects from space, by rock, by dust, by lumps of metal, nearly all of which were left over from when the solar system formed. When we look at the moon, we see the distinctive marks, and some of that was due to volcanic activity in the moon's past, but a lot of it is just from the constant bombardment. There's no atmosphere on the moon to slow the meteors down as we have here on Earth. And so it's a fairly everyday occurrence for the moon for things to hit it, but it's pretty unusual for something to hit it to have been made by us here on Earth.
0: And what exactly went wrong? How did the bit of this SpaceX rocket end up crashing in the first place?
5: It's not so much, I think, that anything went wrong. Perhaps it could have been put on a slightly different path, but it wasn't thought to be impacting the moon. It is, as I say, just the way that the physics of it, the fact that you can't always predict exactly how three bodies will allow you to solve the equations to know where the path went. What it is, I think, more an example of is why we have to keep discussing the challenges of space debris, of things that humans have made and put into space and then left pieces of rubbish, defunct satellites, rocket stages floating through space. This hasn't impacted the moon, but there are lots of similar pieces of space junk orbiting the Earth. We all depend on space. Every single day, the satellites that are orbiting our Earth for our communications, for our navigation, for satellite communication, for every payment we use, uses the timing signals that we have in our global navigation systems. And all of these satellites now are getting more and more congested. There are more than 12,000 satellites in space, and there are more than 200 maneuvers every day of satellites moving out the way of space junk. When two pieces of space junk collide with each other, when two pieces of anything collide with each other in space, they create more and more pieces, more and more debris. And that debris doesn't go away. It remains in space as another object that then has to be dodged. And that challenge of space debris is a building problem and something that the space sector is looking at solving.
0: Really interesting to discuss all of that with you. That's Libby Jackson, the head of space at the Science Museum here in London. And I'm just reading that lunar junk that Libby was talking about is more than 209 tonnes now. So a big challenge and issue there. You can get more on what's happened with that SpaceX rocket collision on the BBC News website as well, where you can also find more on all of the stories we've covered in the programme.
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0: A reminder of our top story this hour. For 26 days, the activist Sonam Wangchuck went on a hunger strike in solidarity with thousands of students in the Cockroach Junta Party in India as they demanded reforms to the education system. Well, we have been speaking to Sonam Wangchuck here on NewsHour in his first international interview since the protests ended. He's been explaining why he thinks this wave of protests sparked change in the resignation of the education minister in India.
1: This movement, because it was by young people who had hardly anything to lose, Gen Z, or people like me who had already faced all that one could face at the hands of the government. So we had nothing to lose. We had no fear. And that's what spread across the country. And today people are raising voices.
0: Sonam Wangchuck there. And there's more of that interview with him on the BBC News website. This is Regina Vaidyanathan with NewsHour, coming to you live from the BBC here in London. Over the years, we've brought you stories of allegations of foul play or cheating in sport. The latest controversy is in the world of women's cycling and relates to the use of padded bras. Well, there are claims that a rounder chest can give cyclists an advantage by reducing aerodynamic drag. And now, riders in the women's Tour de France are being checked to ensure there's no extra padding. Let's speak to Amy Jones, a cycling journalist and podcaster. So what's this all about?
2: Yeah, hi there. It's basically, as you said, the aim is to reduce aerodynamic drag. So in this instance, the race was a time trial. So it's an individual time trial where riders are on their own against the wind. They're in a position where their top's really low, trying to break through the air and go as fast as they can. So any advantage that they can gain, riders will try. But obviously there's got to be certain restrictions and the regulations within that.
0: So is there a real sense that having a little bit of extra padding in a sports bra could make a difference?
2: Yeah, so definitely, I mean, not necessarily in a sports bra, it just in the frontal area. So it's about the reduction in drag that you can gain from having that actually wider as well as further as bigger. It reduces the drag and it gives you an aerodynamic advantage. There have been studies to find that this is the case. I say not necessarily just in bras because it isn't exclusive to the women. The men's side of the sport do it as well.
0: Interesting. And so now people are being checked.
2: Yeah. So the day before the stage, the UCI, which is the governing body of the sport, sent out a communication to the teams to say, just make sure that everybody is aware of this regulation within their rules that states that they're not allowed to manipulate the morphology of the body using non-essential items. So obviously in this case, padding would be considered that. So they're allowed to wear helmets, for example, that are designed for to reduce drag and to be aerodynamic. There's restrictions within that too, just in the size that the helmet can be. But they were particularly concerned with this. And so they sent out a communication and they were checking at the start of the stage before everybody went up to the ramp to start their time trial.
0: And what's been the reaction to these checks? Because they are, of course, potentially invasive, aren't they?
2: Yeah, so I think that the kind of stir around it has been partly because of that. I think, obviously, in the case of women, it's much more sensitive. The reaction from the riders, I think most of them would prefer the sport to be fair. So I don't think they're particularly troubled by the fact that the checks are happening. Also because the checks themselves were nothing invasive. They were just visual checks. They were supposed to have been conducted exclusively by female commissaires, so the judges. And it was mainly just checking, just a visual check. So nobody was kind of taken off and given any kind of invasive checks.
0: Okay. Amy Jones, cycling journalist and podcaster, thank you very much for taking us through that story. At least 15 elephants have died in the space of 1 month in Kenya, in which what experts are describing as an unprecedented loss of life. Well, most of the elephants were found paralysed before dying a few days later, Authorities say cyanide used in tomato pesticides could be behind the deaths. But several conservationists have told the BBC that this doesn't tell the full story. The BBC's Africa correspondent Thomas Mukwana sent us this report from southern Kenya.
3: The vultures are circling this carcass of an elephant. It's a 32-year-old female elephant here in Kimana Ranch. It's rotting. Rangers found it about 7 days ago. There's maggots all over, and there's a strong stench of decomposing flesh. The tusks have been cut off by the Kenya Wildlife Service, but the maggots are now taking over the flesh. Authorities say that some of the elephants showed signs of paralysis before dying within 1 or 2 days. Almost all of them were females and their calves. The Kenyan Wildlife Service is the agency ultimately responsible for protecting Kenya's wildlife.
4: So we also had a meeting with pest control and
3: its top vet, Dr. Isaac Lekolol, told me that the pesticides on tomato farms could be to blame.
4: It could be unintentional. Maybe people are trying to do some controls of pests on their crops, and that could have been maybe a source, and that's what we're trying to see. If the elephants manage to pick from that site.
3: These tomato farms are all around the national park area. We went to visit one just minutes away from where we saw an elephant carcass. In the distance, we can see men in protective gear spraying what looks like pesticides on these plants. Elephants love tomatoes. It's the reason they invade these farms in these areas. The human wildlife conflict is particularly exacerbated by tomato plants, and organizations within this area have tried to put up fences around these farms, but the elephants are too strong and too big for the fences to keep them out. Stephen Michael has been a tomato farmer here for years. He says he's in a constant struggle against elephants and other wildlife.
5: The last time the elephants came, they destroyed cabbages and tomatoes. I lost cabbages worth almost 200,000 Kenyan shillings. That doesn't include tomatoes. I might start crying if I count that.
3: But not everyone buys the theory that pesticides are to blame.
6: We can't just assume it's the cyanide because...
3: Paula Kahumbu is a world-famous conservationist.
6: Could be other things.
3: She and others say there's more to this than the official explanation.
6: You know, I've been working with elephants for more than 30 years. I have never seen elephants dying in numbers like this. And some information has been released to the public, but it's not adding up. Those elephants will have to eat a huge amount of tomatoes to actually consume enough to kill them.
3: The Wildlife Service is still working with a number of theories, including intentional poisoning and disease. They're expected to release their findings in the coming weeks. As the uncertainty continues, worries grow over what could endanger humans and wildlife alike.
0: That report there from the BBC's Africa correspondent Thomas Mukwana from southern Kenya. There's more on that story online on the BBC News website, and there'll also be more on NewsHour's interview with the Indian activist Sonam Wangchuck, who ended his 26-day hunger strike recently. That interview on the BBC News website. That ends our programme. From myself, Regina Vaidyanathan, and the team here in London, thanks to all of you for listening. Wherever you are.

0: This is 1A. I'm Jen White. For some of you, getting food on the table has become a struggle.
1: My name's Amy, and I live in California. You wouldn't believe how much a normal grocery store costs here, with perhaps a box of crackers being $5 to $6. I've been eating some expired food, technically expired.
2: I tried to get by with going to United for Poverty grocery store and cheaper grocery stores. I have become vegetarian. I don't eat meat anymore. I pretty much don't eat cheese anymore.
3: I have been really struggling with the cost of groceries. I

0: really just limit myself on what I'm buying. So instead of buying a whole bunch of bananas, I'll buy one at a time.
1: Thanks for those messages. Grocery prices are up 33% since 2019. In the 7.5 years before that, prices only rose around 6%. That's according to federal data analyzed by the Associated Press. It's led some people to change their diet or where they shop. Others are taking more drastic measures by dipping into their savings or going into credit card debt. Last year, more than a quarter of people using credit cards to buy food had trouble paying those debts back. That's according to a new report from the Urban Institute. Ahead, we talked to one of the researchers. What's behind the jump in grocery prices? How is it affecting your budget? And how is it all affecting our economy? For that, we turn to our expert panel. Joining us here in studio is economist Jared Bernstein. He chaired President Biden's Council of Economic Advisors. Now he's senior fellow at the Stanford Institute for Economic Policy and the Center for American Progress. That's a progressive think tank in D.C. Jared, welcome back to the program.
2: Great to be with you.
1: Also joining us is Michelle Singletary. She's a personal finance columnist at the Washington Post. She's also the author of What to Do with Your Money When Crisis Hits, a survival guide. Michelle, it's always great to have you.
3: Oh, thanks for having me.
1: And Cassandra Martinchak is a senior research associate at the Urban Institute, focusing on wealth, financial well-being, food, and nutrition. The Urban Institute was founded in 1968 by President Lyndon B. Johnson to evaluate and help develop public policy programs. Cassandra, welcome.
4: Hello.
1: And we want to hear from you. How is your grocery bill looking these days? What questions do you have about food prices? Email us at 1A@WAMU.org. We got this from one of our text club members. Prices rise over time. That's inevitable. I've always tried to save on groceries, even though my salary is sufficient for a comfortable life. I find that I'm spending extra time looking for deals lately. Prices on some items have almost doubled, and there's some sticker shock associated with each trip to the store. Help us understand how big of a spike people are experiencing in their food costs right now.
2: The spike that you mentioned in the introduction, you said food prices were up 33%, I think, since pre-pandemic, something like that. That's historically, to use the technical term, crazy big. That is a very large spike relative to history. In the 5 years before the pandemic, grocery prices happened to be flat. That's pretty unusual. They typically grow around 1 to 2% per year. Most recently, they've been elevated from that. The most recent read is just under 3%. So people have two problems. One is that the level of grocery prices really jumped, and it stayed up there. You know, remember, I used to be in the White House going on TV to talk about this stuff, and I would often say, guess what? Inflation is lower. Grocery prices, inflation peaked at 13%, and I'd go out there on the White House North Lawn and say, last seen it was 2 or 3%. People were like, well, that just means my prices that are already too high are rising more slowly. I want them to come back down. A lot of people remember what things used to cost, and they want their old prices back, and they haven't gotten them. So I think the spike is big, it's real, and it's very, you know, intensely felt by a lot of consumers.
1: Well, we're hearing from many of you about your grocery prices right now.
5: My name is Jason. I live in Boynton Beach. And what you just mentioned on the air about going into debt just to buy food, that's exactly what we're going through right now. We're probably gone into about $30,000 in credit card debt. And now it's getting to the point where we can barely pay our rent every month, just between the expenses for everything, the cost of food, the cost of gas, the cost of everything. And we're drowning.
1: Cassandra, we mentioned the Urban Institute report that you co-author. Talk us through what you learned about how people are using credit cards to buy food.
4: Yeah. So in our report, we look at how many families use different payment strategies to afford groceries. And we know a lot of consumers use credit cards to purchase food for their families. There's a lot of benefits. You can get credit card rewards. It's easy to chunk up your payments. But what we found was 1 in 4 working age adults use credit cards to purchase groceries for their families and experience repayment challenges. So they didn't make the minimum payment or they carried over a balance. So in this case, they're accruing debt in order to pay for the food that they need for their families, which can have both short and long-term consequences as families need to now in the future both repay the debt that they've accrued that they've put on their credit cards, as well as pay for the current basic needs that they have. And then

0: If this persists for a while, it can tank their long-term credit worthiness, which can make it harder to get connected to work, to get connected to housing opportunities if credit checks are used in those processes, or participate in wealth building. So this can be quite consequential.
1: Michelle, we talk about credit card debt with you quite a bit. And what are you finding about how people are turning to credit cards for groceries, but also how that's connected to other affordability issues in their lives?
2: Yeah, well, you know, when your pay can't stretch for everything, you reach for credit. Oftentimes when we talk about this, some people right away go, well, people are going on vacations or buying a bunch of clothes. And while there are some people doing that, the vast majority are just trying to make ends meet. And so if you've got, you know, rent is up, so one whole paycheck is for housing. That leaves you having to try to carve out that second paycheck if you get paid twice a month for groceries and gas. And if you've got kids, childcare. I mean, you throw childcare in the mix and it just explodes. And so what I see, because I work in my community, I work with individuals, I see that this is a compounding problem. They started out, maybe they lost their job, they used credit, even though they may have now gotten a job, they're still digging their way out. And so when prices rise, they've got this old debt, they've got new debt, and then the rise in prices. And as you can see, that hole that they dug, they can't get out of.
1: We got this email from Jay who says, I was an economist with the U.S. Treasury, Commerce, and Homeland Security departments for decades. President Trump has raised food prices in three key ways. First, his tariffs have boosted food prices directly and indirectly. Second, the Iran war has also increased food and fertilizer prices. Third, his immigration policy and deportations have shrunk our agricultural workforce, also boosting farmers' costs and decreasing their output. Jared, what do you make of Jay's analysis there?
3: It's 100% correct. There's a couple of things I'd add, but before I get to that, let me just say that when Michelle was talking, I thought about the old adage, the rent eats first. That's true. And if we look at pressures, you and Michelle and others here are correct to break this out holistically, because the grocery price thing is a true stressor for consumers. I'd say probably the most prominent prices people see in the economy are gas and groceries, because we see them numerous times per week. But, you know, every month you've got that rent. So anyway, Jay's analysis is spot on, and I've seen work that suggests the policies that he mentioned, tariffs, some of our food is imported, but even more importantly, many of the inputs to food production are imported. So the diesel price, I looked at it this morning just so I'm up to date, is up 43%. Since the war in Iran began. 90% of our food is delivered by trucks, and most trucks run on diesel. So that's correct. The only other thing I'd add to Jay's correct list, tariffs, the war, deportations, which hurt on the labor side, is that there have been some supply shocks, some supply problems in the sector itself. Beef in particular has seen droughts, have seen food feed issues, and herds are at an historically low level. So that's added insult to injury.
1: Now, President Trump does cite the falling prices of some grocery items, including avocados and berries. He did that in a post on Truth Social in May, saying he's making food affordable. When you look at the big picture, we talk about how much presidents actually shape the economy. How much can a president influence grocery prices?
3: Not very much at all. It's actually a really important question. There's not that much a president can do on grocery prices, especially in the very near term. Now, over the longer term, and interestingly, when I was in the Biden administration, we did this, and the Trumpies have done a similar thing, there are some congestion in the upstream part of food production. For example, meat production is quite concentrated as an industry. There's not enough competition there. So there needs to be more, but that's the kind of thing that might help you, you know, a year or two down the road. In the near term, I just don't think there's too much a president can do. Now, just one thing. Do no harm should be a first principle. And this president has cut the food stamp allotment quite significantly and done all the things that Jay just took us through. So actually, in this case, there's a fair bit that a president could do.
1: We'll talk more about cuts to SNAP benefits in a minute. And we're also hearing from you. A member of the 1A Tax Club writes, as a senior citizen, it is becoming increasingly difficult to maintain the level of food quality I had back when I was working full time. Fresh produce, which is far better than processed food, is especially more difficult to fit into my food budget. And another of you shares, I barely eat any fresh food because it's hard to find at a decent price anymore. I feel my health declining from eating so much processed, cheap food. We're talking to Jared Bernstein. He's an economist who led President Biden's Council of Economic Advisors. Also with us, Michelle Singletary. She's a personal finance columnist at The Washington Post. And Cassandra Martinchak, a senior research associate at the Urban Institute. Coming up, Americans turn to buy now, pay later options for groceries. And we'll talk more about federal SNAP benefits. We'll be right back.

0: I'm Jonathan Bode. I make puzzles. And now I'm doing that in the IPR newsletter. Once a month, I'll craft something to test your brain. 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The new IPR puzzle. 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
2: Kind of a rainy day on our hands today, but we are expecting sunshine tomorrow and Friday. Highs near 80 degrees both days. We might be in the mid-80s on Friday. And then a chance of on and off showers as we head through the weekend. 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
4: This is 1A. I'm Jen White. We're talking about how you're dealing with the cost of groceries. We're here with economist Jared Bernstein. He led President Biden's Council of Economic Advisors. Now he's senior fellow at the Stanford Institute for Economic Policy and the Center for American Progress. Also with us, Michelle Singletary. She's a personal finance columnist at the Washington Post and author of What to Do with Your Money When Crisis Hits, a survival guide. And Cassandra Martincheck, a senior research associate at the Urban Institute focusing on wealth, financial well-being, food, and nutrition. And we want to keep hearing from you. How are you affording groceries where you live? Email us at 1A@WAMU.org. 1A producer Thomas Liu stopped outside a grocery store in Washington, D.C., and here's what he heard from some of the shoppers there.
5: Last year, I remember saying groceries were expensive, but I never thought paying $7 for apples is a new normal. I never thought paying $6 for a dozen eggs is a new normal. And I remember, like, a few years ago, like, $100 used to mean, like, oh, you fill your car up with groceries, and now $100 is like, you just get a few items. So I think grocery prices are outrageous.
6: On a pretty regular basis, I normally am on a routine of how much I spend. I'm, like, transferring money out of savings just so I can buy my groceries, which I wouldn't normally do.
4: That's Chris and Rebecca sharing their experience buying groceries in Washington, D.C. Cassandra, we heard there from Rebecca that she's tapping into her savings to afford food. And this is something you found in your survey with the Urban Institute as well. Tell us more.
7: Yeah, nearly one in five working age adults reported paying for groceries was savings that they didn't intend for daily expenses. This means that they're taking money out of savings that was earmarked for maybe putting toward a down payment or for their children's education, or, you know, it's back to school season, purchasing backpacks for their children. And so savings can be a really helpful short-term strategy to cover budget shortfalls. But when you deplete savings for daily expenses, it can create risk later on if you're not able to recover those savings. And it means you have less buffer when future financial emergencies arise, or it can be harder to maintain any of that buffer if it's a consistent income shortfall that folks are facing.
4: Well, you also found that nearly 1 in 10 people are using buy now, pay later options to buy groceries. And this is basically what we used to call when I was a kid, layaway, where you sort of pay on something gradually. And I think people often think about those options if you're buying maybe an appliance or a big electronic piece, like a television or maybe even clothes. But we're talking about food. What did you find?
7: Yeah, so more families are using Buy Now, Pay Later to finance groceries. And so Buy Now, Pay Later options can provide families with financing without a traditional credit check. It allows you to split payments for purchases. But of course, use of these products can signal that families are overextending their finances. And if they miss payments, they can still accrue late fees, interest, or they may overdraft their bank accounts. So what we found was 1 in 4 working age adults use Buy Now, Pay Later to pay for groceries. And among them, 1 in 3 missed a payment when they did.
4: A LendingTree survey from July found that 44% of Americans expect to apply for one of these Buy Now, Pay Later loans in the next 6 months, while 13% expect to take out 3 or more in that time frame. Michelle, when we talk about these loans or the accrual of credit card debt, what concern do you have around people building this debt to pay for food? Mary writes, the biggest problem is interest.
8: So when you just pay now, Buy Now, Pay Later, lots of times people don't realize they're taking on more than just one. And so at the moment, it seems like the math works, right? You split your groceries into 4 payments. It makes it a little easier, except then the next week you've got to take out another one and you're paying 4 more or 3 more payments on the one that you took out. So you can see the snowball impact of using the credit, Buy Now, Pay Later. And then people are using payday loans. Urban Institute looked at, the increase of people using payday loans, which are horrible, horrible products. If you don't have the money in your current paycheck, how are you going to have it in the next one for the bills that are coming that you need to pay in the next one? And that is my concern. And I don't want to put it on the individual because there's so much pressure. They're doing the best they can. They're using these products that were introduced to them and thinking that the math might work eventually. But what Cassandra pointed out is that that's the problem. If you're dipping into your savings that you would use if you lost your job, then you lose your job. You don't have savings, and now you've got the debt to attend to as well. And that's what scares me.
4: And specifically around this question of interest, when we're talking about credit cards or payday loans, how can that exacerbate financial insecurity for families?
8: Oh my gosh, it's a debt trap for decades. I mean, the average credit card interest rate is 20%. And when you talk about this population that is already stretched, their interest rates could be as much as 30%. Payday loans, it looks like it's a small fee, like $15 for every $100 that you borrow. But when you annualize it, it's like, 4 figures, like 1,000% interest. And so that $15 could buy you a carton of eggs and some milk, right? And so that is the problem with these products, that they introduce the folks, say, hey, we're trying to help you out. We're going to introduce these new products. But really what it does is put you in debt for decades.
4: We got this from another member of our text club. Just when my family was doing well financially, the rising prices have crushed our finances. We've stopped traveling, cut back on other purchases, and are making changes to try to protect any financial gains we made over the past decade. And another of you writes, our groceries are up 32%, and we already shop at discount stores. Our electric bill is also up 30%. My 3% raise isn't going to make up for this, so less money is going into my retirement investments. And that's an important thing to note here, Jared. It's wages.
9: That's so interesting that you raised that, Jen, because I invented a statistic for our show today.
4: Okay.
9: You can call it the 1A number.
4: Okay.
9: I took the difference between wage growth and grocery price growth. Okay, so how much faster are wages growing relative to the price of groceries? And if you go to December 2019, that number is 15%. Wages outpace grocery prices by 15%. If you go to January of 2025, that number had shrunk to 6%. Wages were only outpacing grocery prices by 6%. You go to the most recent number from last month, down to 3%. From 15% before the pandemic to 3% now, What your callers are telling you is completely verified in these numbers. People's paychecks, they might be beating the grocery prices I've just shown you, but by a tiny margin compared to what it was before people were talking about these stressors. So I think this part of the equation is just as important as the price side.
10: And how do you contextualize that with the other costs of maintaining a household? Because it's not just food. There's housing prices. There's the cost of energy, electricity, gas.
9: Yeah.
10: If you have kids in school, there are healthcare.
9: I contextualize that by putting it under the rubric of something I've talked about from this very chair before, which is the affordability crisis. Right? What we're talking about today is one corner, a very important, a very visible corner of that crisis. But this is something that is well understood across America, and our politics is reflecting it as well. Now, on alternate days, the president will dismiss this as a faux, just a made-up thing. But, of course, it's real, as we've been discussing, and at least the political class is aware of it. We can have another discussion about whether they're doing anything. But that's, to my view, the appropriate rubric, is this is part of the affordability crisis.
10: We're talking to Jared Bernstein. He's former chair of President Biden's Council of Economic Advisors. Michelle Singletary, she's a personal finance columnist at The Washington Post. And Cassandra Martinchek, a senior research associate at the Urban Institute. Paul writes, it's not just those who are low income who are changing their habits. We used to go out to nice restaurants more, but now we go to cheaper restaurants and eat at home more. For groceries, we focus on the discount stores and BOGO sales. Cassandra, what are you seeing across the board? So not just people who are lower income, but families that fall under the middle class umbrella. How is spending changing for families across the board?
7: Yeah, we're seeing evidence that both low and moderate income families are experiencing repayment challenges when they're affording groceries, right? More than half of moderate and low-income working-age adults who use credit cards to buy groceries took on debt for their families. But interestingly, also one-third of higher-income working-age adults use credit cards to purchase groceries for their families and experience repayment challenges. So while it's more stark for families with low and moderate incomes, it's also affecting those with higher incomes as well. And for moderate and lower income families, groceries are a really substantial part of their household budgets. For moderate income families, it's about 12% of their overall pre-tax income. So when you're experiencing these upward price pressures, you don't necessarily have a simple release valve because it's taking up so much of your household budget. And we're also seeing evidence that for moderate income families as well, they're experiencing a greater risk of experiencing food insecurity over the past year as well, meaning they're changing how much they're purchasing, the nutritional quality of the diets that they're consuming. And so the pressure is not just showing up in terms of how they're paying for groceries, but also their food security status, which has implications for their health as well.
10: We'll hear from the head of the Houston Food Bank a little later in the show. But Michelle, when you hear those numbers, what does it say to you about Americans' financial stability right now? Not just in the next 3 to 6 months, but when you think longer term as well.
8: I it breaks my heart, to be honest, Jen. And you know, we're talking numbers, but I see the numbers with real people. I'm sitting across looking at their budgets. And Cassandra made some really a great point that I hope people don't miss. When you are using these products and making these choices, you heard a lot of callers say that they're switching how they eat. Mm-hmm. And so if you're buying more processed food because it's cheaper, that's not good for your health. And so that means that you didn't have health challenges, diabetes and things like that. And so then what happens? This, particularly this administration, they're cutting back, you know, in terms of the subsidies that they help people pay for health care. If you are borrowing to borrow for your groceries, you can't save to send your kid to college. So then you take on more college student loan debt, which then buries you and your child into debt for decades. If you can't pay for your groceries and you have to put it on a credit card, then when it comes time for you to rent an apartment or house, then you have more of your income going towards that because you can't put a larger down payment on your house. And you can see how this cycle of wealth building, all of us should be concerned about that. If you're doing well and you're listening, you go, oh, those problems over there for those people. But it impacts our economy. If we don't have people able to live a decent life and not be buried in debt, they can't contribute to the growth of the economy. And then more of our tax dollars have to go to help care for them. And yet we have administrations who say, I'm sorry that you can't feed your kids. Tough it out. What does that mean? They can't eat. They can't put food on their table. They're worried about the roof over their heads. And so the elections are coming up, and I think all of us should be looking at candidates who have an answer to helping people who are struggling.
10: Jared, I want to hear your thoughts about Americans' financial stability, both in the short and long term, but also what that means for the economy more broadly.
9: The interesting point there is that the overall economy has actually been doing surprisingly well, given everything we've been talking about today. That does not undermine one sentence anyone said or what you just heard very passionately from Michelle. All that's true. But it's a very bifurcated economy. You've probably heard references to K-shaped.
10: Yeah.
9: So, you know, the stock market's been booming. And if you have a stock portfolio, you're literally more wealthy and you feel more wealthy and you spend out of that extra wealth. It's called a wealth effect. And that's been helping to drive consumer spending, which came in actually quite strong in the last quarter after many prior quarters as well. But if you're in the bottom half, let me tell you what share of stock market holdings go to the bottom half. It's less than 1%. So let's call that nothing, which is accurate. So there's no wealth effect there. So I really think we have very much a two-track economy. I certainly, Cassandra knows of what she speaks. There are definitely middle and upper middle class who feel some of these stressors. But if you're at the very top of the scale, you're actually doing quite well based less on your paycheck and much more on your wealth portfolio.
10: But how many Americans are at the top of that scale?
9: Well, the top 1%, less I checked, comprises about 1%. Mm-hmm. And in other words, not very many. The question in terms of your very important query about how does this play out in economic growth is to what extent can a relatively small group at the top keep the economy chugging along? And the answer is they kind of can. But the second answer is that feels pretty awful to the rest of us. Now, if what I just said is true, we should see two things. Pretty good macroeconomic statistics and a great deal of dissatisfaction in the economy from regular folks. It's exactly what we see.
10: We got this from another member of our tax club. I work full time with 4 children. We qualify for food stamps, but over the last year or two, the amount we receive has been dramatically reduced despite no increase in my income. I've been having to take out lines of credit just to feed my kids. Now the debt is catching up with me and I don't know what to do, but we have to eat. Now, the Trump administration has made sweeping changes to the SNAP program, Cassandra. It's estimated that 4 million people are no longer receiving food assistance due to these changes. More changes to SNAP are coming in October. What have these changes in federal programs meant for food affordability in the country?
7: I think these changes to the SNAP program have affected more the economic resources that lower income families have available to afford food, right? So it shapes how affordable the prices are, not necessarily the prices themselves. But our early projections from the Urban Institute projected that about 22 million families would be impacted by the changes that were implemented under H.R. 1. What we're seeing today is much sharper drops in the caseloads than we had even projected as states begin to implement these changes and try to ensure that they maintain low error rates to keep the programs financially sustainable from the state level.
10: And briefly, what are we expecting to change in October?
7: Yes. So in last November, H.R. 1 implemented expanded work requirements. So more families were subject to stricter guidelines for how many hours they need to work in order to remain eligible for benefits. This fall, states will begin to have to account for the cost share components of the legislation, where they'll be responsible for paying greater shares of the administrative costs as well as the benefit costs themselves.
10: We'll get to more of that after the break. We're here with Cassandra Martincheck. She's a senior research associate at the Urban Institute. Also with us, personal finance columnist at the Washington Post, Michelle Singletary, and former Biden advisor, Jared Bernstein. Still to come, you'll hear from the president of the nation's largest food bank, and we'll talk solutions. That's just ahead. This is 1A.

If you're in the market for a new laptop, gaming console, or car, you may have noticed the prices have gone up, way up. The demand for AI data centers and huge amounts of computing power is leading to price hikes in other parts of the economy. How the AI build-out is impacting consumers, that's next hour on 1A.

listening to Interlochen Public Radio. I'm Vivian Law. Thanks for tuning in on this Wednesday morning. We've got another hour of 1A coming up at 11 o'clock, followed by Fresh Air at noon, the Native American Calling at 1. Stick around. We've got on and off rain throughout today with a chance of storms. Highs are in the mid-70s. Tonight, cloudy with a slight chance of rain. Tomorrow will be sunny. Highs in the upper 70s.

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1: Let's get back to our conversation about grocery prices. We're here with Jared Bernstein. He's an economist and former chair of President Biden's Council of Economic Advisors. Also with us, Michelle Singletary, a personal finance columnist at The Washington Post. She's also the author of What to Do with Your Money When Crisis Hits, a survival guide. And Cassandra Martinchak, a senior research associate at the Urban Institute, focusing on wealth, financial well-being, food, and nutrition. And we're hearing from so many of you. One of you emails, I'm a family medicine nurse practitioner in rural Arkansas. My patients are really suffering the effects of the high costs of groceries in this economy. I try and give them actionable plans to compensate for the lack of funds, like buying frozen veggies, dried beans, canned fruit, healthy grains like quinoa and brown rice, and skipping pre-prepared and packaged items. We also heard from Liz, who emails, I volunteer at a food pantry in downtown Indianapolis, and our number of clients continues to rise. Working people seem ashamed and surprised to find themselves needing to visit a food pantry, but that's better than going into debt. Well, let's hear from a food bank we've checked in on before. Brian Green is the president and CEO of the Houston Food Bank. That's the largest food bank in the U.S. Here's what he had to say about what's happening in his city.
2: Requests for food assistance through our hotline and website went up by 18% in the last quarter, which what people are telling us, these SNAP cuts have a lot to do with that. But it's also worth pointing out that the rising gap between wages at the bottom and cost of living is a big driver. Kinder Institute at Rice University recently did a survey that showed that about 12% of Houstonians have reached out to payday loans in the last 12 months, with food and groceries being the number one reason.
1: So, Brian, they're echoing what we've been discussing across the hour. Cassandra, what do we know about how much people are relying on food banks or other forms of food assistance right now?
3: In December 2025, nearly one in six adults reported using charitable food, so getting free groceries or free meals in the past year. Since 2021, rates of charitable food participation among working age adults has remained high and steady over those years. And groups that are proportionately likely to experience food insecurity, so households with children, adults with a disability, Black and Hispanic adults, and low-income adults are more likely to rely on charitable food. But as the food bank executive director noted, many households have unmet needs for charitable food. Even in 2025, nearly 3 in 10 adults in food insecure households had a need for charitable food that they weren't able to meet, either due to mismatches and when they could go to a food bank and when the hours were open, lack of awareness of where they could go, and also stigma. So this is a really big supplemental support for about 1 in 6 adults in the country. And that was in 2025. And we've seen evidence over time that when SNAP reduces generosity, folks turn to food banks to fill the gap. But the changes in SNAP are so substantial that the charitable food sector won't be able to meet the gap now. There'll be a lot that is going to fall between the cracks of these different social supports.
1: I want to talk more about policy options in a moment. But Michelle, I think it's important to touch on that stigma piece of this conversation. We heard from our listener who said the working families who come to her food bank are surprised and upset to find themselves there. And that may be part of why we see people turning to credit cards or turning to buy now, pay later options, because there's this stigma attached to who needs food support or who is food insecure.
4: Yeah, it's definitely a stigma. I mean, I work with a woman who lost her job during the Great Recession. She was making six figures, lost her job because of the housing crisis. And we were sitting, going over her budget, and she she literally didn't have enough money to buy enough food for her and her three kids. And I said, let's apply for benefits. And she started to cry. And I said, honey, it's not your fault you lost your job. These benefits are here as a stopgap measure for people just like you. So it's okay to apply. And we spent, you know, the better part of an hour would be just talking to her to say it's okay to reach out for help. And I imagine people think food bank, why I can't go there. I did something wrong if I have to have help. And I really hope that people realize that you should reach out for help, apply for anything and everything that you can to help yourself. It's not a sign of failure if you are in a situation where you need help.
1: There's something deeply unsettling about this conversation, and I'm seeing all of these messages coming in from our listeners who are talking about the struggles they're facing. Seniors, we got this from another member who says, we never had to apply for government assistance, but now we are. We're in our 70s and need help. This is so sad. We need help for seniors on fixed income. So we're hearing from elders in our country. We're hearing from families with young children, just and everything in between. And we're having this conversation while sitting in the country that is the wealthiest, if not one of the wealthiest, in the world. And I think for a lot of people, it's very difficult, Jared, to square that circle. You mentioned how the economy is doing well, but then there's the economy, and then there's how people experience it.
5: The economy is doing well. The people in it are doing poorly. And that is just such a weird thing to say. But if you wanted to point to GDP growth or consumer spending in the aggregate, or of course the stock market, you could make that case. But that's not a case that any of us here would make, it because it's not responsive to people's actual experience. And I think that the political class is picking up on this. And then the question becomes, what can we do to address the pain that we're hearing in the last 45 minutes? It's deep, it's intense. You heard from Michelle, it's personal for a lot of people. And I do think there's a really important policy agenda. And we're starting to see candidates express that. And those candidates tend to win over others who are just saying, well, you know, it's the economy, it's doing fine, don't bother me about that. So I do think, I guess my nature as a sort of policy wonk is to think, you know, how can we help? Mm-hmm. What can we do to help ameliorate this problem?
1: Well, one option we're seeing in New York City from Mayor Zohran Mamdani, he's planning to open 5 city-run grocery stores, and they'll offer 30% discounts on items like produce and meat. What do you make of an idea like that, Jared?
5: First of all, I am a huge fan of the mayor of New York for one reason in this, for many reasons, but in this context, he has said what FDR said, which is, I'm going to try everything. And if it works, great. If it doesn't, I'll try something else. This one might help with the margins, but there's a problem. First of all, he can only build maybe 5 of these, and you know that's not going to do a lot for people in neighborhoods that can access them. But secondly, profit margins that a little store, like a bodega, which is a corner grocery in New York City, are tiny. They're in the 1% range. And it's actually not fair to ask that store to compete with someone who's selling at wholesale prices. So I think this is a temporary stopgap measure. I applaud that they're trying it. And if it works, we should do more of it. But I'm concerned about the competition for some of the private grocers who are just eking to get by. I mean, they're not making hand over fist. So let's try it, but let's think of a lot of other things, which, you know, I'm happy to go through.
1: Yeah, we'll get there. Let's go to Jay in Texas, who suggests this.
6: I own a community garden. Our local food pantries have increased from approximately 89 people to over 150 people weekly across multiple food banks in towns of 15 to 30,000 people. The community garden tries to fill that gap. However, it's too large. We appreciate your coverage, and there are many people out there trying to get food on the table.
1: Thanks for that message. Cassandra, how often are we seeing these sort of community-level solutions bubbling up, whether it's a food pantry that's run within a neighborhood or it's something like a community garden?
3: Yeah, the Charitable Food Network is always growing new solutions, and community-led mutual aid has also been growing, especially since the pandemic, and is an important part of making sure that folks are able to meet their food needs. I think something really interesting that they noted in their clip was that families aren't just relying on one resource, right? Like 50% of the folks who use free groceries or meals were also SNAP recipients, which means to meet their food needs, they're using their own financial resources. They might be relying on credit. They're using SNAP. They're visiting free groceries and meals, and they might also be getting mutual aid from their communities. And so that's really signaling, like, for families to be able to live active and healthy lives and remain food secure, they have to knit together all these diverse resources. And that signals a level of financial fragility and whether or not they can meet their basic needs effectively.
1: We're speaking to Cassandra Martincheck, a senior research associate at the Urban Institute. Also with us, Michelle Singletary, a personal finance columnist at the Washington Post, and Jared Bernstein, an economist and a senior policy fellow at the Stanford Institute for Economic Policy. Now, Jared, mutual aid, community gardens, community-level solutions, that's not policy. What kind of policy fixes do we need to address this issue, do you think?
5: There are two buckets. One is stop doing bad stuff, and two is start doing good stuff. The extent to which tariffs, the war in Iran, and deportations are raising food prices is not at all inconsequential. And if we reverse those, I believe that quite quickly, I mean in a matter of months, people would find their grocery bills going down by hundreds of dollars, probably well over 1,000 over the course of a year.
1: Now, I just want to point out, there are those who argue that the U.S. reliance on immigrant labor artificially suppresses our food costs. Do you think that argument makes sense, that we are paying people much lower wages to produce our food?
5: I do think that makes sense, and that takes me to bucket two. So you heard earlier Cassandra say something about, you know, there's the financing side of this, and we sort of blew by that because we're so focused on prices, as we should be. But we've talked about wages and how important that is. So there is an idea afoot to raise the minimum wage to $20 by 2030. This is a policy that's been ignored for decade upon decade. And that would help a lot of low-income people have more resources than go to the store. Secondly, and I guess this is both in the do less bad and do more good column, is restore the SNAP cuts, but go further than that. Cutting food stamps is absolutely the worst policy in a period of these kinds of stressors we've been talking about. But why not think about SNAP going higher up the chain, higher up the income scale? You heard Michelle talk about a lot of people in the middle class who are experiencing this, and it's not their fault. So I think both restoring SNAP, but maybe not stopping there and going further. So that's one set of ideas. Less bad, more good. Mm.
1: Michelle, for when we talk about policy, that's going to take time and agreement, which our Congress has a difficult time finding its way to right now. So for people who are struggling in this moment, struggling with putting food on the table for themselves, for their families, what kind of financial advice are you providing?
4: Well, you know, I don't want to tell them to, you know, cut, you know, eat beans, because they're already doing that, right? So we have to be really careful that we're not preaching down to the people who are already cutting. They already know how to make food stretch. But what I say is that whatever decisions you make, you just have to make them smarter. You can't maybe eat out. You might not be able to take that vacation. You might, when you go shopping for your kids, you're going to be buying less for them. And so, you know, in the program I do at my church, we teach about financial decision making. So when you're trying to wait for policy to catch up with personal responsibility, then there's some things that you personally can do to try to make things, like if housing isn't working and that's, you know, sapping a lot of your money, then maybe look into some shared housing situations, single parents coming together to live together. You know, seniors maybe taking in, the Post has been writing some stories about seniors taking in younger adults who they've got these big houses and lots of rooms. And so they become, you know, roommates. Obviously, you want to vet people before you invite right. them into your house. But, you know, you got to attack the big expenses. That's where you're going to find the bigger, you know, savings. For example, my young adult son is still living at home because, you know, the job market is really tight. And we're like, honey, just stay home. And that helps him not have to have any financial issues as opposed to him living out on his own and struggling. And so just making better financial decisions, cutting. And honestly, you know, you can't look at what other people have. If you're about to send your kid off to college, they may not have the same college experience you had or your friends have. They stay home. They go to community college. They can't live on campus. And I hate to tell people this because they like, why can't I participate in this thing that other people are doing? But when you're struggling and your pay isn't enough, you do have to make different financial decisions, tough as they are, until policy catches up to help you.
1: Yeah. Cassandra, as we wrap up here, what kinds of solutions do you think could help families more easily access food and avoid this cycle of debt we've been discussing?
3: Yeah, I think Jared brought up some of these points earlier, but like a big piece of this is how much financial and economic resources do families have to purchase food for their families? So I think the point about restoring and strengthening the SNAP program. Last year, 1 in 8 Americans used SNAP to feed their families. And so it reaches a lot of families. But even then, before the implementation of HR 1, the maximum SNAP benefit was not sufficient to cover the cost of a moderately priced meal across 99% of U.S. counties. So pretty much everywhere except for about 50 counties. And so extending the benefit generosity of SNAP, ensuring folks can maintain eligibility, making sure that recertification and application procedures are less burdensome in terms of paperwork can connect folks more easily.
1: So, and to wrap it up here, Jared, as you said, do less bad, do more good. We've been speaking with Jared Bernstein. He chaired President Biden's Council of Economic Advisors. He's now a senior fellow at the Stanford Institute for Economic Policy and the Center for American Progress. Also with us, Cassandra Martinchek, a senior research associate at the Urban Institute focusing on wealth, financial well-being, food, and nutrition, and Michelle Singletary, personal finance columnist at the Washington Post and author of What to Do with Your Money When Crisis Hits, a survival guide. Thanks to you all, and thanks to you for sharing your stories with us. Today's producer was Michelle Harvin. This program comes to you from WAMU, part of American University in Washington, distributed by NPR. I'm Jen White. Thanks for listening, and we'll talk again tomorrow. This is 1A.
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10: It's almost 11 o'clock. You're listening to IPR News Radio. Thanks for tuning in on this Wednesday morning. We've got another hour of 1A coming up next. This is WICA Traverse City, WLMN Manistee Ludington, and WHBP Harbor Springs Petoskey. 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
11: Many of you are concerned about data centers driving up the cost of electricity. But what about the effect it's having on the cost of electronics? From WAMU and NPR in Washington, this is 1A. Hi, I'm Jen White. Today on 1A, the push to build artificial intelligence is warping parts of the economy. Prices in consumer electronics have gone up, which could mean a difficult holiday buying season. And the demand for workers to build data centers has skyrocketed. It's boosting the career prospects of tradespeople and disrupting other construction. We take another look at AI and data centers and how this once-in-a-generation change to our economy is driving up the price for certain goods and for labor. If you're seeing price spikes for laptops and other electronics, what does that mean for you? Email us at 1a@wamu.org.
12: Live from NPR News in Washington, I'm Windsor Johnston. Michigan's heavily contested Democratic Senate primary has been decided. Progressive Abdul El Sayed narrowly defeated moderate Haley Stevens. Michigan Public Radio's Russ McNamara reports the race was among the most expensive Senate primaries ever for political advertising.
13: Pro-Israel lobby AIPAC and other groups spent over $60 million on ads for Stevens and against El Sayed. Speaking to supporters in Detroit earlier this morning, El Sayed focused on his general election opponent, Republican former Congressman Mike Rogers, and bringing all Democrats together.
14: We have a responsibility to assure that we unite to make sure that Mike Rogers never sees the inside of the U.S. Senate.
13: This will be Rogers' second attempt at the office. He narrowly lost 2 years ago to Democrat Alyssa Slotkin. For NPR News, I'm Russ McNamara in Detroit.
12: Russia carried out another round of missiles in the Ukrainian capital overnight, killing at least 17 people. NPR's Greg Myrie reports Russian forces have intensified the attacks to exploit Ukraine's lack of air defenses.
15: Russia fired more than two dozen ballistic and hypersonic missiles into Kyiv and its suburbs, igniting large blazes that lit up the night. At daybreak, the sky remained hazy with acrid smoke. The deadliest attack was at a train platform where eight people were killed while waiting for a train that was running late. Ukraine says it's exhausted its stockpile of U.S.-made Patriot air defense missiles that have limited the damage from Russian attacks in recent years. President Volodymyr Zelensky is pleading with the U.S. and other nations to resupply Ukraine. Greg Myrie, NPR News, Kyiv.
12: Iran says it's getting closer to an agreement that would temporarily open the Strait of Hormuz. NPR's Hadil Al-Shalchi reports Qatari and U.S. officials are citing progress in a broader deal to reopen the critical waterway.
16: Qatar's foreign ministry said that talks on reopening the Strait of Hormuz were in the, quote, very progressive stages and that a draft was being circulated among parties. It said that no deal has been reached yet. Secretary of State Marco Rubio said that there were, quote, progress in talks, but not finality yet. Iran and Oman said they were getting close to their own deal to temporarily open the strait. Iranian officials said they would use an intermediate route whereby ships enter the Persian Gulf using an Iranian-controlled route and exit using an Omani-controlled one. The Iranian foreign ministry said a deal was contingent on the U.S. lifting its blockade on Iranian ports. Hadil Al-Shalchi, NPR News, Istanbul.
12: Stocks are trading higher on Wall Street at this hour. The Dow was up 612 points, the Nasdaq up 21. You're listening to NPR News from Washington. Chipotle Mexican Grill has removed jalapenos from some of its restaurants tied to a salmonella outbreak in Minnesota. The fast food chain says it's pulled the product from restaurants across the country as a precaution. This comes as the FDA continues to investigate a cyclospora outbreak tied to iceberg lettuce that sickened thousands of people in the U.S. The Food and Drug Administration is expected to decide as soon as today whether to approve the first flu vaccine that uses mRNA technology. NPR's Rob Stein reports.
17: The vaccine is called Mflusiva. It was developed by Moderna, the same company that made one of the two mRNA COVID-19 vaccines. Mflusiva appears to offer more protection than traditional flu vaccines and can be produced and updated more quickly. But the Trump administration has been highly critical of mRNA technology, so the decision by the FDA under Health Secretary Robert F. Kennedy Jr., a longtime critic of vaccines, especially mRNA vaccines, is being closely watched. Rob Stein, NPR News.
12: A discarded SpaceX rocket stage was expected to hit the moon today after drifting through space for more than a year. The Falcon 9 upper stage was projected to strike the lunar surface at roughly 5,400 miles an hour. Scientists said the impact could create a new crater and offer data on lunar dust and crater formation. I'm Windsor Johnston, NPR News, in Washington.
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0: This is 1A. I'm Jen White. If you want to buy anything right now that involves computer parts, you'll likely need to pay out of the nose. The median price of a new laptop this year has reached $1,600. That's twice the budget most people look to spend. And a new top-of-the-line PlayStation console, $900. That's after a 20% increase this spring. The Xbox also jumped $100 to $150. Apple's new MacBook add $100 to $300, and the company's entry-level laptop now costs $700. Some analysts expect its next iPhone will jump in price, too. Last week on a call with investors, Apple's outgoing CEO, Tim Cook, singled out the main source of the pricing pain, the memory chips in his company's products.
1: We reluctantly raised prices, I would say. We did it because we're in what I would characterize as a 100-year flood on the memory pricing.
0: Today, why is this sector of the global economy hurting, and how much is the race to build AI infrastructure to blame? Where should consumers expect the pain to spread, and for how long? It's part of our continuing coverage on AI and data centers and the many ways they're changing the country. Later, we look at what data center construction means for the workers needed to build them and the local economies those centers are located in. Joining now from London is Madam Mita Mergia. She's an artificial intelligence editor at the Financial Times and author of

0: Dina, welcome.
1: Thanks for having me.
0: And we want to hear from you. If you've been in the market for electronics like a laptop, console, tablet, or something else, what have the recent price spikes meant for you? How are these prices affecting your buying habits? Email us at 1A@WAMU.org. Dina, let's just start with a kind of 101 on the memory chips that we're talking about. What purpose do they play when it comes to electronics like PCs or tablets?
1: They're basically used to store data and work with the chips. The way computers are designed is, you know, in this respect, it's kind of been the same since the initial computers. There's a processing chip, which manages, you know, crunching data, and there's memory, which handles that data and, you know, has it flow back and forth.
0: So when we think about the infrastructure that supports artificial intelligence, how are they related to that?
1: So the basic issue here is that in order to train and run AI models, so, you know, the things that you're using in ChatGPT, in Claude, in Gemini, there's a tremendous amount of memory getting used in those AI systems. There's a type of memory called high bandwidth memory, and it's only made outside of China by three manufacturers. And as AI models get bigger and bigger, the systems to train and run them require increasing amounts of memory. So what we've seen is that the three manufacturers, Micron, SK Hynix, and Samsung, who make this so-called high bandwidth memory, are shifting production away from other types of memory and into this highly profitable and highly in-demand AI memory, you know, which gets bought up by people, you know, mainly in many cases by NVIDIA, who makes these AI GPU chips.
0: Madhu, a few years ago, we heard about supply shortages of semiconductor chips. This was during the pandemic. How is this shortage different from that one?
2: So what we're seeing here is just, you know, similar to that. There's just very small number of companies, as Dina has pointed out, that have the expertise to make this. And because they're the same companies that are also making consumer chips that we see in our phones, in our cars even. And it means that they're having to choose, right? So what we're seeing here is the same companies that are making both are turning away from building the chips needed for consumer products that we all use and are starting instead to make more high bandwidth memory chips for the big data centers that are training and deploying these models. And so it means that even buyers who are willing to pay sky high prices are just really struggling to get access to any of these chips today. And even, you know, companies like Apple are forced to raise their prices, as we've seen.
0: Right. And I want to connect some dots here. When we talk about some of the biggest AI hyperscalers, these are tech giants like Amazon and Meta and Alphabet and Microsoft. They're the ones buying billions of dollars in memory chips. So, Dina, what does that bottleneck mean for the price of memory and the price spike that consumers are seeing?
1: Sure. And I want to add to the buyer list, NVIDIA, which actually makes the GPU chips that we're talking about. They're the largest customer for Micron and SK Hynix. And as you mentioned, Microsoft and the others are on this list as well. Look, you know, as Madhu was pointing out, it's raising the prices of the other types of memory, because that DRAM memory is a key ingredient in this HBM memory that's going into AI chips. And, you know, Bloomberg Data has DRAM contract prices having risen over the past couple of months between 30% and 119% every month compared to the previous month. If you look at the year-over-year increases, depending on the type of DRAM, you get into somewhere between fivefold and 10 times increases in the contract market. And then the spot market, where you're buying on one-off, is even worse, obviously. If you don't have a contract, you're really, you know, paying through the nose.
0: So what are these three companies that produce these memory chips saying about what it'll take to increase the supply and on what timeline?
1: So all three of them are very dramatically increasing their ability to manufacture these sorts of chips. And we're talking, when I say dramatically, I mean by hundreds of billions of dollars in spending, you know, opening new factories right now. But the demand is so high for AI chips that it's still nowhere near enough to keep pace. And, you know, we've seen sort of some of these

0: you know, some of these companies saying it's going to be bad until 28. Bloomberg's chip analysts expect the DRAM increases to moderate somewhat, but remain tight through 28. But then, you know, the CEO of SK Hynix told Bloomberg last month that he expects the crunch to last beyond 2030. And Micron's CEO said in June that his company, you know, doesn't, quote, have line of sight into when supply will catch up.
1: Well, let's go to a voicemail we got from one of you.
2: I tried pricing out a computer recently with almost a decade old computer parts, and it still came out to almost $3,000. It's absolutely insane that we're allowing AI to completely absorb all of the demand for computing power and leaving absolutely none for the regular everyday consumer, to the point that I can't even get a computer to play the games that I own.
1: Thanks for that message. Madhu, when the AI boom started, this is after the release of ChatGPT, was it obvious that computer memory was going to be at risk of a shortage like the one we're seeing right now?
3: Well, to, you know, to those who were there at the start of the you know, the kind of boom in large language models, which is the basis of the chatbots that we all use, whether ChatGPT or Claude, I don't think those knock-on effects were immediately apparent, because it was, you know, even to those who were building these models and had been for the previous sort of 10, 15 years, the success of ChatGPT, which is what kicked this all off, caught everybody by surprise. You know, the technology had already existed, but it just hadn't been used so widely in by consumers or even by enterprises. It was very much still a sort of lab experiment. And so once ChatGPT became so widely used by, you know, one of the fastest growing consumer products in the world, or online consumer softwares in the world, that's what sort of kicked it all off. And since then, we've just seen, you know, billions of dollars invested into the companies themselves, into the labs, but also into the building of data centers to support them. We've seen the stock price of NVIDIA peak, making it one of the most valuable companies in the world. And then, of course, you've had the data center boom off the back of that. And it all comes down to the fact, the central principle, which is you need more power, more computing power to scale up the capabilities of these models, to build and train bigger models. So I think this has been one of the sort of unintended or unexpected knock-on effects down the supply chain of the huge appetite for building, training, deploying more and more capable AI models.
1: We got this message from Stephen, who writes, I want to push back on the idea that Apple needs to raise their prices. They absolutely have the ability to absorb the increased costs. They just don't want to. The same is likely true for most of the other companies. Dina, we mentioned a few products that are household names, like the MacBook or the PlayStation 5. What are the companies selling these products saying about the price increases and why they have to make them now?
0: They are absolutely citing the memory costs. You know, down the line, every one of these companies, you know, Dell and HP in the PC market, Xbox, as you mentioned, has raised, Microsoft's raised the Xbox price three times in 13 months. The Series X model now costs $300 more than when it was introduced in 2020, which completely upends the usual model in the console market where prices go down over as the product ages. They're absolutely, you know, blaming the memory market. And to Madhu's point before, you know, part of the issue in this market throughout has been that the memory, you know, market has been roiled by boom and bust cycles where there are shortages, and then these three companies invest in capacity, and then there's a surplus and prices go down and they get hit. And so they've been a little bit risk averse historically in terms of, you know, worrying about overexpanding. And the moment where ChatGPT comes out is a moment where there had been shortages throughout the pandemic, as you mentioned earlier in the program, and companies did build capacity. And then there was a bust, you know, coming out of the pandemic. And so that moment where ChatGPT gets released is also a moment where these three companies are potentially a little bit nervous about overdoing it on capacity, because they were getting burned or just gotten burned at that point.
1: We're speaking to Dina Bass, a reporter for Bloomberg News, and Madhumita Murjia with the Financial Times. Coming up, what the future could hold for the electronics market and how AI uses these chips. That's just ahead.

0: when I had the mountain lion. I had a 100 by 100 foot fence, and half was wooded so she could hide. The state made me put these stupid signs up.
1: Caution, a potentially dangerous large carnivore is kept on this property.
0: 10-foot high fence. Now, wouldn't that tell you something?
2: Jerry Drost of Ellsworth.
0: She lived in the house till she was about 8 years old, and she was about 160 pounds. She was a big cat. Never dirty, never had a flea, never smelled, always clean. So we were pretty close. Yeah, every day rowdied, every day with her, wrestled every day. In a thunderstorm, she'd lay out in the middle of the yard. No fear at all. She had a bowling ball, too, that she'd chase around. I would come home from work and sit on the deck. She'd lay down beside me, and I'd scratch her ears and scratch her, and she'd purr, this big old deep purr. We lost her, I don't know, 17, 18 years ago of old age. But we have her. We had her mounted.
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9: This is 1A. I'm Jen White. We're discussing how the building of AI infrastructure is leading to shakeups in other parts of the economy, including in the price of laptops, game consoles, and other electronics. We're here with Dina Bass. She's a reporter for Bloomberg News covering AI infrastructure, and Madhumita Murgia. She's an artificial intelligence editor at the Financial Times. She's also author of Code Dependent, Living in the Shadow of AI. And we heard from lots of you, especially gamers, about filling this crunch with memory chips.
10: I am an unapologetic gamer. I upgrade my computer all the time, and the data centers and the memory shortage have absolutely skyrocketed the price of everything that I try to buy, and it more than doubled in some cases. So it has been absolutely nuts. I know numerous friends that have not been able to do any upgrades or anything. So it has definitely impacted a lot of my pastimes.
11: I'm an avid gamer. You cannot buy any game console for a reasonable price anymore. It is extremely just unfortunate and really frustrating that, you know, PlayStations are $900, and that's because of all of GPUs and all that stuff, man. It sucks.
9: Zach in Virginia and Alec in Oklahoma, thanks for those messages. We still want to hear from you about how AI is affecting the price of electronics. Were you planning to buy a new computer or a tablet or a smartphone soon? What would a jump in prices mean for you? Email us at 1A@WAMU.org. Before the break, we were talking about some of the big tech players and how their prices are rising. And we heard from Stephen, who said, look, a company like Apple doesn't need to raise their prices. Madhu, Apple in particular is one of the world's richest companies worth multiple trillions of dollars. How significant is the fact that Apple is changing its pricing due to this shortage? Is it really necessary, or could they absorb this cost on behalf of consumers?
12: Look, I think it is quite unusual and notable that Apple has been forced to raise its prices by, you know, 20%, and has already said that it will further raise prices in September, because, you know, for them, the margins that have been the entire kind of sequential decline in their adjusted gross margin is accounted for by these memory costs. And they're saying that out loud, as Dina said earlier, they are blaming it. And I think it is significant that they're changing prices because it is going to annoy consumers and for an already extremely expensive product. And they're not even putting an end in sight. The question of whether they could absorb it, you know, of course they are, you know, one of the richest companies in the world. They've built up, billions of dollars of cash. But at the same time, they can see here that there is no clear end to the crunch, as we've talked about before. And so for them to keep up with it, especially when they don't know when supply is going to come online, I think they are being forced to hand this price rise over to consumers. So whether they could absorb or not is no longer the question. I think they feel it's necessary, which is significant and shows the scale of the problem.
9: We got this email from Thomas, who listens on WCAI on Cape Cod. I bought a 4 terabyte drive from Samsung in early 2025 for about $250. That same drive cost over $1,000 by the end of that year and still costs that amount. I was planning on building a custom PC, but I'll probably need to wait until 2028 or even 2030 for prices to hopefully come back down. Hopefully these prices aren't here to stay. Dina, with these price hikes, companies are passing the cost of memory chips to consumers. What indications, if any, are we seeing from companies like Apple or Microsoft that maybe consumers aren't willing to absorb this cost and this could hurt their business going forward?
6: It's a little bit hard to, on the Microsoft Xbox side, to separate out the fact that Xbox has had a very challenging sales environment for the last several years for competitive reasons. So it's hard to tell there. One of the places we can most clearly see it is in the PC market. PC shipments in the June quarter decreased which snaps a 9-quarter in a row streak of increases. So clearly consumers are holding off there. Given the prices, if you don't need to replace your laptop, maybe right now isn't the best time to do it. Although there's a real question of whether it's going to be any better in a quarter or in a year. We also haven't talked yet about cars, which is an interesting market because cars use memory chips for screens and driver assistance and safety features. We haven't yet seen much there in price increases, but it seems like it's starting to happen. General Motors has said it expects new car prices to rise 0.3% this year. So it's not massive, but those are large purchases. It adds up. And previously, GM had said prices would stay the same or even decline. And so it'll be interesting to see what happens to car buyers there as well.
9: So a bigger supply of memory chips doesn't seem to be coming soon. So, Madhu, what are some of the solutions these tech companies are turning to in the meantime to make sure they can get their products manufactured and out on shelves?
12: Well, so I think, we've talked previously about the long timelines that it takes to get new projects online when it comes to building new memory chip facilities. So SK Hynix project was announced in 2019 and they won't really produce until late 2027. And any acceleration you're seeing right now will still take about 5 years, I think, until it has any meaningful impact on supply. And so I think in the meantime, really, leaders like Tim Cook have been lamenting is just the sort of lack of suppliers. And we mentioned right maybe at the start of the program that there are suppliers in China, CXMT, which currently, given the global geopolitics, isn't something that these companies are able to access. And so really, I think what they're trying to do now is increase their ability to access suppliers like CXMT and widen that bottleneck that they're experiencing.
9: We got this from Marvin, who says, keep in mind that the companies charging all of us more for computers are also some of the same companies driving the AI demand for memory chips. They're causing their own problems with the technology we don't want while passing the cost onto us and trying to force us to use AI anyway. Dina, what do you make of Marvin's assessment there?
6: I'm not 100% sure what to say about that. There's a point that, a Microsoft sells Xbox and is also creating a tremendous amount of the demand for GPUs. NVIDIA makes, not just the graphics chips that go into AI, AI systems, but also the graphics chips that go into your computers and your gaming machines, your gaming rigs, your consoles. At the same time, I understand the consumer upset, but consumers are also using products like ChatGPT, like Claude, like Gemini, in increasing amounts. And that is also part of what is generating the demand here. So, consumers want to have laptops that use AI tools. You know, they are also using both of those things.
9: Well, in a future show, we'll get into this interesting question of AI adoption and how much people want it versus how much people feel they're being sort of forced into it. And we'd love your thoughts. You can already email us on that at 1A@WAMU.org. Now, Samsung is one of the three suppliers making much of the world's memory supply. It says it expects an even worse supply crunch in 2027. And that's because many of its customers haven't gotten the memory they need this year. So, Madhu, as this trend gets worse, what do you expect will happen to the consumer electronics market and what's available to buy?
12: So I think we're going to, we've talked already about one of the major changes, which is price adjustments, right? So we're seeing companies passing on the component costs or the rising costs because of the supply crunch to consumers. And we're seeing that happening rather rapidly. Dina mentioned cars as well, certainly with PCs, smart devices, and gaming consoles. I guess another change we might see is the types of products that we see come out on the market, because companies will have to start prioritizing, those that don't require so much of the high bandwidth memory chips, and they'll have to pivot and scale back or delay some of the high-end, consumer product lines that people might be waiting for. We've already seen Apple delaying the release of the next iPhone beyond its sort of regular timelines. And also we'll see, I think, whenever there's a crunch, you always have some level of innovation, due to necessity. And so we'll probably see, new types of designs, but also modified hardware architecture. So new types of products, maybe different ways in which these consumer products operate in order to take into account these shortages. So I think there'll be some of that innovation, but we'll also see sort of change in terms of what's available and the pricing.
9: We're talking to Madhumita Murjia. She's artificial intelligence editor at the Financial Times. Also with us, Dina Bass, an AI infrastructure reporter for Bloomberg News. And we're hearing from you. I recently bought a Mac laptop and the price increase was 35%. This price increase has been ongoing since May 2026 when I started considering buying the laptop. I was waiting until I had enough funds before I made the purchase. I'm fine, but am shocked to see this increase. And Valerie in upstate New York emails, my teen son likes to build computers to give to others. The prices have now turned him into an eBay stalking scavenger. He's buying up old models to take out components. I'm sure that will only work for so long, as everybody is probably doing the same thing. As an artist and a writer, I'm not happy with the way things are going. AI is a steamrolling Goliath none of us asked for, yet it's forcing its way into every aspect of our lives. It's interesting the way I've heard you both describe how artificial intelligence is using these memory chips. It's kind of like the AI industry took spare logo parts from the existing computer supply chain and combined them in a bunch together, and they created these big building blocks to power their memory for these AI models, except those weren't spare parts that were just lying around. The computer and gaming console producers were buying them. And that's one reason behind the shortage. Dina, to your mind, what could a technological alternative to the situation look like? One that gets us out of the shortage?
6: Sure. You're already seeing some playing around with that, as Madhu mentioned. So one thing that's going on is that some of these startups and newer companies working on AI chips, as well as a technology that NVIDIA licensed from one of the startups, use a different kind of memory. So the part of the market that's a little bit less crunched. That type of chip really works best, however, for sort of what's called low latency inference. And that means very rapidly getting you an answer to the question you pose to the AI model. It doesn't work really for training or developing the models. It works for running them more quickly. But you are starting to see some AI chips that are designed around that kind of memory. And, you know, you're starting to see more long-term work on different types of things that would, again, move away from the HBM DRAM crunch. So, you know, yesterday, SK Hynix working with SanDisk. Now, SanDisk makes the kind of memory you have in flash drives. Mm-hmm. Those two companies announced a blueprint for an AI chip, you know, that goes at memory, the memory issue, and relies on flash memory, but could replace, you know, they say HBM. So you're starting to see that sort of thing. I will say, you know, there is not a ton of startup activity in the memory space. There's a lot of startup activity in the AI chip space. There's some in the networking piece, you know, the part that connects and manages the flow of data between chips and between memory components. But memory itself, because it's been such a concentrated market, sort of an oligopoly, has historically not gotten a lot of venture capital funding. And there's sort of, you know, like a list of casualties of companies that have tried to do this and failed. So that is, you know, one wonders if the current supply crunch increases interest in startups in that space, or increases willingness of venture capitalists to fund some sort of fundamental shift in technology and in the market players.
9: Madhu, outside of a tech breakthrough or the investment Dina's describing, is there a quicker solution to this problem?
12: You know, ultimately, this is hardware. I think, you know, if you were building software, the advantage is you're just pushing out code. You can create updates. You know, we've all seen these with our iPhone or, you know, our Android phones. If there's a bug, we can fix it by rolling out a software update. But when it comes to building stuff with atoms rather than bits, the timelines are going to be long. And so I think this is why we're seeing this huge shift in price, where the consumer is having to, you know, bear the brunt of what's happening. So I think, you know, the quickest thing that we'll see now is the new memory, you know, memory chip factories and data centers and so on, or manufacturing facilities that are already in play. And as I mentioned earlier, you know, SK Hynix had announced one in 2019, and that will come online and start producing chips at the end of next year. So in terms of timelines, you know, a year and a bit is pretty short in that sense. So I think it's going to be very hard to speed up, you know. Also, it's highly specialized, right? These generally semiconductors. It's why NVIDIA itself is so sort of successful, because it's one of the very few companies in the world that's able, and similarly their suppliers like TSMC in Taiwan and ASML in the Netherlands. These are so highly specialized in terms of how they produce the tools required to build and design these tiny chips, powerful chips, that, you know, we're forced into these longer timelines because of that specialization, and because we need to kind of manufacture them in factories. So unfortunately, I don't think there's a sort of quick, easy solution to speed it up beyond the sort of end of next year timelines that we have.
9: We have seen Apple request a waiver from the Trump administration to buy from Chinese memory makers. Is there political support for a U.S. company to buy Chinese memory?
12: So, I mean, go ahead, Dina.
6: I mean, we saw last week a bipartisan group of U.S. senators wrote to Tim Cook urging him not to do that. And unsurprisingly, many of those senators hail from states with significant memory manufacturing operations, or for that matter, Idaho, where Micron is based.
9: Well, as we approach the beginning of the school year and parents are looking at, you know, what to buy for the upcoming school year and even ahead to the holiday shopping season, really briefly, what do each of you want consumers to know about making big ticket electronics purchases over the next few months? Dina, briefly?
6: I think you know, if you have a laptop from last year that works, maybe see if you or your kid can use it for longer. It's just going to be very difficult.
9: Maddie, what about you?
12: Well, I think that we have to acknowledge that the prices are going to be high, so we have to buy smart, I guess, and perhaps think smartly about how we use our AI systems as well, not overuse those, so we can balance out the demand.
9: That's Madhumita Murjia. She's an artificial intelligence editor at the Financial Times and author of Code Dependent, Living in the Shadow of AI, and Dina Bass, a reporter for Bloomberg News covering AI infrastructure in Seattle. Thanks to you both. Up next,
13: I'm a Local 26 member. I live in Leesburg, Virginia. The data centers provide us work, good income for our families, plenty of jobs in the trades.
9: Tech firms need workers to build their data centers, a lot of workers. But what does that mean for local economies? That's just ahead. This is 1A.

0: It's just about 11:40. You're listening to 1A on Interlochen Public Radio. I'm Vivian Law. Thanks for tuning in on this Wednesday, August 5th.
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2: Back to our conversation in a moment, but first a word about what's coming up on Thursday. It's the next installment in our pending series on living with uncertainty. Creating a fictional world that doesn't look and function like ours takes a lot of creativity. You have to create institutions and systems, make decisions about characters, construct conflict. So what happens when you get stuck, when your imagination runs dry? For this installment of Pending, we're talking about the link between uncertainty and creativity, the place of uncertainty in the creative process, how creators fight through it, and whether or not it's a bad thing. We want to hear from you. If you've ever written a story, maybe it's a play, a novel, or a script, how did you deal with not knowing what comes next? What stopped you in your tracks? Leave us a message at 855-236-1212. What do you think is the relationship between creativity and uncertainty? Again, you can call us at 855-236-1A1A or leave a message with our app, 1A Vox Pop, and we'll share some of your stories on Thursday. Now back to our discussion about how artificial intelligence is impacting other parts of the economy and how that affects consumers. $1 trillion. That's what the investment bank Goldman Sachs estimates will be the total investment in AI, including from hyperscalers like Google and Meta and smaller tech firms like Oracle, CoreWeave, and others. And that $1 trillion estimate is for 2026 alone. That money is going into training AI models and toward data centers. But unlike the models, data centers exist in the physical world, and they need to be built and wired by people. Joining now from New York City to tell us more is Lydia DePillis. She's an economics reporter for the New York Times. Lydia, welcome to 1A.
3: Thanks. Good to be here.
2: We want to hear from you. If there's a data center under construction where you live, what has that meant for the local economy, whether in the construction industry, home prices, local services, or something else? Tell us where you are and what's happened. Email us at 1A@WAMU.org. So, Lydia, what does the construction of data centers across the country mean for electricians and other skilled trade workers who are needed to build them?
3: Well, it's leading to a real boom in demand for those kinds of workers. And they have been in demand over the years. We've seen a huge wave of retirements in construction fields. So there's already a deficit, and these training pipelines are limited. So that's why more and more people are coming through them, propelled by these jobs that are making sometimes, 30%, 40% more than they are used to. And these are already fairly well compensated positions in the sort of $35 to $60 an hour range plus benefits. So now they're getting up to $150,000, $200,000 on an annualized basis with overtime and per diem rates. So it's a real good time for electricians, and that's why more people are getting into the industry.
2: How much electrical work does a data center need compared to, say, an apartment complex or a home or an office building?
3: I mean, it's really hard to compare. Like, imagine part of that just comes from the scale of these facilities. A data center, especially those new generations that are being built in basically the middle of nowhere, are just on a vast scale that it's hard to comprehend. And not only that, but instead of being filled with furniture or conference rooms, they're filled to the rafters with servers, which are electronics that need to be connected and then electrified. So it's really no comparison. And so you'll need hundreds of electricians working very long hours on these projects for years sometimes to get them connected and operating.
2: Where are we seeing the highest demand for these workers, especially when we talk about data centers and what's needed to build them?
3: Yeah, I mean, this is part of the unique nature of this industrial boom. These jobs are not necessarily in big urban centers. They are in places like northern Texas or rural Louisiana or western Pennsylvania. The probably closest to an urban center that you'll see is northern Virginia, which is historically the biggest market for data centers. So they're having to draw people not from the local communities, but rather from super far away. And then they'll probably go back to where they're from when it's over. But yeah, indeed, the job listings marketplace did an analysis of all jobs that had data centers in their postings. And the highest share is actually in some of these unexpected places like Jackson, Mississippi, and Columbus, Ohio, and Hermiston, Oregon is a mostly agricultural town in eastern Oregon, right on the border with Washington. So that there's big demand for them there, but that doesn't mean that they're going to stay there, I think is an important caveat.
2: Well, you reached out to some IBEW union locals in Virginia. That's the International Brotherhood of Electrical Workers, and heard from some of them who are helping build data center sites there.
4: My name is Jeremy Davis, a journeyman electrician with IBEW 666 out of Richmond, Virginia. I got my start in the trade while incarcerated in the Florida Department of Corrections. I became a helper in the class, helping other men earn their GED and assisting in the electrical trade class. When I came back home to Richmond, work was hard to find. I was waiting tables, bartending, training dogs, just trying to get by. In 2017, I entered Richmond Electricians Joint Apprenticeship Training Center as an apprentice electrician with Miller Electric on a large data center project. The wages, health care, and pension gave me a foundation to actually build a stable life, something I was lacking in my previous employment. I graduated from my apprenticeship as top of my class before moving from field work into workforce development role that I now hold. Data center demand is what makes this role possible, and I believe that it will define electrical construction for the next decade, opening real career paths for people who might have not have ever found the trade otherwise. I can't tell you the pride that I feel leading people to such a rewarding career.
2: Jeremy, thanks for that message. Now, Lydia, you visited an electrician training facility in Detroit, my hometown. What do the trainees there say about working at data centers, potentially for years?
3: Yeah, well, so I was really intrigued by the thinking from folks who are, you know, in their mid to late 20s, just getting into this field. And I think it was surprisingly mixed. Some were excited to go out and work all day, every day at data center because they knew it could be a once in a lifetime earning opportunity. Others were a little bit less enthused because it is tough. It's a grind. And there's other jobs that don't require that quite large of a commitment. And then there were those who had their own ethical concerns. Like, remember, electricians are people just like anybody else, and they have relatives. They know folks who live near these data centers going up and have read all the news stories we have about their impact on electricity and water. So some of them were more skeptical about playing a role in that, even though they knew it could be good for them personally.
2: Are there specific statements that really stand out to you?
3: Yeah, this young woman, Star Ciartino, she compared working on a data center to like working on a weapons factory, like something that you should maybe think twice about doing ethically, because she sort of put, as she said, is it really worth it, even if you're making a lot of money at the expense of a community? But others, I mean, I didn't take a poll, so it's hard to know how widespread that was. She was certainly not the only one, but they, you know, getting into your career, you want to be able to work anywhere and be up for any job that comes your way. You know, another young worker, Joe Ottenbacher, he had his reservations about the desirability of data centers, but also said, well, what happens when this all goes away and we have a bunch of people trained up and they're coming back to our jobs, right? Like the work that has been going on the whole time on large municipal projects and schools and commercial buildings and housing, you know, that could basically drive down wages when this is all over. So I think there was a little bit of concern that this could be a boom that then busts.
2: Well, here's another message we got from an IBEW electrician from Ashburn, Virginia.
5: My name is Robert Davies. I work with the union on the data centers as an electrician. They gave me a great job. They gave me health insurance. It was amazing. I was born and raised in Ashburn, Virginia. So just watching these get built, it's just like AOL getting built. Like, this is a part of our community. The people that have moved there now are upset because, like, this is where it is. But this is the tech center of the East Coast.
2: Robert, thanks for that message. Lydia, how much more are tech companies and other owners of these data centers paying to attract these electricians to their projects?
3: It really varies. That Indeed analysis found like a 42% wage premium for hourly workers, which is, you know, might be a little bit having to do with the composition of the skills needed on data centers versus just generally all installation and maintenance folks. But I think it's meaningful. And I think it really gets driven up when you're in a place where there's a bunch of data centers competing for the same workers, because people can literally leave one job and go to the other because they offer them a higher either per diem rate or overtime or just a signing bonus. Mm-hmm. So, and it's just important to recognize that these data center projects just have a little bit more ability to pay than your average construction project, where you have a pro forma that you're trying to stick to and there's not a lot of wiggle room, right?
2: So what does that mean for other companies trying to attract the same talent? Because, you know, while there is this data center boom right now, that's not the only construction happening in the country.
3: That's right. And it's hard to separate out what is going on here, because certainly other construction sectors have not been growing as quickly. And the question is whether that's because there's less demand for those types of projects, or it's harder to build them because costs are higher because they are now competing with data centers. And it's not just on the labor front. I think, as your guests previously discussed, it's materials, it's capital. Like, AI is sucking a lot of the air out of the room for resources that are needed in a lot of ways for this kind of stuff. But housing has been depressed because of interest rates for a couple of years now. Commercial office did not come back from the pandemic. The thing that was going pretty strong was industrial factories, energy, and civil engineering construction that was funded by the Inflation Reduction Act and bipartisan infrastructure law. That's still filtering through. And, you know, so I think it's hard to keep workers on those projects. You saw the CEO of Bechtel wrote an op-ed a couple of weeks ago just saying, like, and they do heavy engineering construction on all kinds of big industrial projects. And they're like, we really need more people. And I think that the implication of that was because it's not just us hiring, it's all these data centers.
2: We're talking to Lydia DePillis. She's an economics reporter for the New York Times. And many of these tech companies are pouring money into building a talent pipeline for these workers. And you know that Google's spending more than about $50 million in partnership with the IBEW union. We heard from a couple of their members. The investment firm BlackRock is involved with data centers in Texas and is part of a $100 million training initiative. How rigorous is this training they're offering compared to the traditional training that electricians go through?
3: So it really depends. I was intrigued by the different strategies that these companies are taking. So Google basically, and it's not just the electricians, it's some other unions as well, partnered up and said, what do you need? Let's see if we can just amplify your pipeline, maybe in places where we're more likely to need folks. So they picked a handful of training centers near in and around the states where they have the most projects and just said, here's basically cash and expand in the ways that you see fit. And they estimated it'll add another 30,000 apprenticeship spots in the next 3 years, which is really meaningful. That's like, you know, a 50% increase in their pipeline. So, and that training is rigorous. It's for, you know, about 4 years, give or take. And it's on the job and classroom. And by the end of it, you're supposed to come out with a well-rounded set of skills that'll allow you to work on any number of electrical or construction projects that involve electronics. And BlackRock, similarly, they're working with the IBEW Alliance as well, but not only. And they're exploring a number of different shorter-term training mechanisms. Community colleges have been setting up training modules. And then the Meta money, that's $115 million in the first year, is very different. They are working with an explicitly non-union contractors association that is affiliated with a construction training group that basically sort of tailor. They do have industry recognized certifications, but these are really rough and ready. They are saying they're putting people through a 4-week training course and then sending them out to a job. And they're very proud of the idea that this is a guaranteed job. But the question is, all right, you can't learn a ton in 4 weeks.
2: Right.
3: So
2: and for how long? How long does the job last? We got this from Claire, who writes, the appeal of construction jobs for building data centers is clear, but I can't help feeling like it's a flash in the pan. It presumes skilled tradespeople are willing and able to relocate for the year or two that it takes to complete a center. Reminds me of the boom in Western North Dakota with the oil patch. People, mainly men, flocked there for high wages. There wasn't enough housing or local infrastructure to accommodate families, and when global forces outside local control changed, the jobs dried up. Really briefly, Lydia, what are union representatives, the leaders of union locals, saying about the possibility of an AI bust or the possible short-term nature of these jobs?
3: Yeah, well, I think the energy boom is actually a great analogy because it was very localized and put a ton of pressure on certain places that are often far from a population center. So I remember, you know, being in Western Pennsylvania during the fracking boom, and tiny towns had like these huge trucks going through them. And so it's very similar. And I think that the unions who are participating in this know that. And it's important to say, I mean, like, many of these kinds of high times for workers come in cyclical booms and busts. So the best you can do is prepare to adapt and make sure you're not left without any kind of skills when it goes away.
2: That's Lydia DePillis. She's an economics reporter for the New York Times. Lydia, thanks for stopping by to tell us about this. We appreciate it.
3: Sure thing.
2: You can check out our recent coverage on data centers, including how they work and the political debate over their construction on our website, v1a.org. And if you have topics related to AI and data centers that you want us to cover, we want to hear from you. 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Today's producer was Michael Falero. This program comes to you from WAMU, part of American University in Washington, distributed by NPR. I'm Jen White. Thanks for listening, and we'll talk again tomorrow. This is 1A.

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3: 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You're listening to IPR News Radio. I'm Vivian Love. Thanks for tuning in. We've got on and off rain throughout today with a chance of storms. Highs are in the mid-70s. Tonight, cloudy with a slight chance of rain. And tomorrow will be sunny. Highs in the upper 70s. 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We're online at IPRnews.org. It's just about noon.
4: From WHYY in Philadelphia, I'm Terry Gross with Fresh Air. Today, how President Trump and his sons have enriched themselves during Trump's second term in ways that pose questions about conflicts of interest, ethics, and shattering norms.
5: The Trump sons are investing in a bunch of different sectors that the president is involved in setting policy. It's cryptocurrency, it's the predictions markets, it's the nuclear energy industry, mining industry.
4: That's today's guest, New York Times reporter Eric Lipton. Don Jr. and Eric Trump claim their investments are patriotic in support of the president's agenda. But Lipton's reporting reveals how they're financially benefiting from their father's actions. Lipton won a Pulitzer Prize this year, his fourth, for reporting on the Trump family's self-enriching deals during his second term. After a recent investigation Lipton co-reported about Trump's new Air Force One, the Justice Department subpoenaed him and four others to find out their sources. First News.
6: Live from NPR News in Washington, I'm Kristen Wright. The U.S. Senate race in Michigan is one of the most closely watched. It's seen as a must-win if Democrats want to take control of the chamber. Yesterday's Democratic primary was called this morning for progressive candidate Abdul Al-Sayed after a nail-biter of a night in his contest against moderate Congresswoman Haley Stevens. Al-Sayed spoke to supporters in Detroit a little while ago.
7: I know that it was a bitter end to this very long primary. But I also know that Haley brings the best of herself to her work. She is one of the most committed public servants that you'll ever meet. She loves democracy like I love democracy. And whatever differences that we might have had in the primary, they pale in comparison to what unifies us.
6: Al-Sayed is a former public health official. NPR's Tamara Keith reports on what's next in Michigan's Senate race.
8: The Republicans selected former Congressman Mike Rogers. He was endorsed by President Trump and cleared the field. Republicans see this as a key pickup opportunity in what could be a difficult year for them. But Rogers is an insider running in a year when the anti-establishment mood is strong, and he'll have to overcome the headwinds created by an unpopular president.
6: NPR's Tamara Keith reporting there. Now to the war with Iran. President Trump says a deal to reopen the Strait of Hormuz could come as soon as today. Meanwhile, Yemen's Iranian-backed Houthis say they fired ballistic missiles at a Saudi oil tanker in the north. northern Red Sea. NPR's Hadil Al-Shalchi reports.
9: The Houthi rebels called the targeting of the Saudi oil tanker, quote, precise. They said this strike brings the number of Saudi tankers they have attacked to 8. Last month, the Iranian-backed group declared a blockade on Saudi ships in the Bab el-Mandeb Strait, which connects the Red Sea to the Indian Ocean and the Gulf of Aden. They said it was in retaliation for a Saudi siege in Yemen. Saudi Arabia depended on this choke point to ship oil after the disruption in the Strait of Hormuz began in February. The blockade on Bab el-Mandeb threatens to widen the U.S. war with Iran and further affect the world's oil supplies. Hadil Al-Shalchi, NPR News, Istanbul.
6: Elon Musk's aerospace and AI company SpaceX touted growing revenues and shrinking losses in its first quarterly earnings report since its IPO. But as NPR's John Ruich reports, the company spent heavily on AI and research and development.
10: On an earnings call, Elon Musk put a positive spin on the company's progress in satellite communications, AI, and the development of a reusable heavy lift rocket.
11: The SpaceX team is solving some of the hardest engineering problems in the history of humanity, and I think the team is succeeding.
10: Subscriptions to its satellite internet arm Starlink doubled to 12 million with growing income, but the company remains unprofitable, reporting a loss of more than $500 million during the quarter, with capital expenditures nearly doubling from the prior quarter.
6: John Ruch reporting. This is NPR News. Scientists say they have found a new clue as to how COVID-19 may cause long COVID. NPR's Rob Stein has the story.
12: The researchers studied more than 1,100 patients who were hospitalized for COVID at 20 hospitals around the country. In a paper published in the journal Nature, the team, led by researchers at the University of Texas at Austin, found that infection with the coronavirus that causes COVID can apparently reactivate other viruses that had been dormant in their bodies. That includes a family of common viruses that may be associated with long COVID. The researchers hope the advance will lead to new ways to treat long COVID, which affects millions of Americans. Rob Stein, NPR News.
6: The first of its kind flu vaccine faces a big test. Today is the deadline for the Food and Drug Administration to decide whether to approve it. The vaccine is for older adults and uses the same mRNA technology used in COVID shots. Health Secretary Robert F. Kennedy has questioned it. An advisory panel recommended that the FDA approve the vaccine in June after the agency said it wasn't going to review it, then reversed course. Cooler weather and a break in the winds are allowing firefighters in Washington state to make progress on wildfires that are burning homes and forcing thousands of people to leave for safety. Today, some are being allowed to go back home in Spokane. But now there are concerns about air quality because of all the smoke. Alerts warning of unhealthy levels of air pollution are in effect across most of Washington and surrounding states. I'm Kristen Wright, and this is NPR News.
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0: This is Fresh Air. I am Terry Gross. President Donald Trump made an estimated $2.2 billion last year, which was the first year of his second term. How did he manage to do that? That's what my guest, New York Times reporter Eric Lipton, has been investigating. He's uncovered business deals made by Trump and or his sons, Don Jr. and Eric, that exploit the power of the presidency for self-enrichment, present conflicts of interest, and violate norms. Lipton also uncovered conflicts of interest related to Trump's Commerce Secretary, Howard Lutnick, as well as Lutnick's two sons. This year, Lipton won a Pulitzer Prize as part of a team of Times reporters who investigated how the president and his family have profited from White House deal-making. This was Lipton's fourth Pulitzer. Last month, Lipton and four other Times reporters got something else as a result of their reporting, subpoenas from the Justice Department. The DOJ wanted to know the reporter's sources for a story about the luxurious plane donated as a gift to Trump from Qatar. At Trump's insistence that it serve as Air Force One, it had to be retrofitted with security measures it wasn't designed to accommodate. And it had to be finished within a year to meet Trump's deadline of the July 4th sesquicentennial celebration. Later in July, Trump made his first international flight in it for a NATO summit in Turkey. But he used an older Air Force One on the way back. The Times reporters uncovered that this was because, after a ceasefire with Iran fell apart and the war resumed, there was a credible threat against Trump, and the retrofitted plane lacked sufficient security measures, despite Trump's earlier insistence that it was secure. Other recent stories Lipton has written about pertain to the industries the Trump administration regulates or makes decisions about, and how he or his sons also made business deals in those sectors, including cryptocurrency, mining rare earth metals, and nuclear power. We recorded our interview yesterday. Eric Lipton, welcome back to Fresh Air. Congratulations on your fourth Pulitzer.
1: Thank you so much for having me.
0: So before we get to the subpoena, can you brief

0: to look at this plane that he identified that he wanted to get a hold of from the Qatari government. And we were already skeptical by what we were told by people at the Air Force that it could ever be actually ready to serve as a mobile White House, a command center for the United States government. And so once it was delivered, we immediately began investigating that. And it became obvious, based on the conversations that we had, that there were shortcomings. There were shortcuts that were taken to get the plane to the president quickly, not only with its air defense systems, but with other smaller things like special exits that are there that are more secure, that are lower, and that have built-in stairs that the president has to land at an airport without notice and there's not ground crews, or a second backup power system for the plane that allows its engines to start faster so it can get off the ground quickly if it has to, or if it has a power failure, it can still communicate internationally with military leaders or other world leaders. So these are things that are missing in the retrofitted plane and the rush to get it to him and get him a luxury ride.
1: And even little things like a lot of the seats face sideways instead of facing forward. Why is that basically prohibited on Air Force One?
0: Well, the FAA, when it certifies planes, it assumes that the plane is prepared for an emergency landing that's going to have a pretty intense, you know, G-force on your body. And so it tests the chairs to anticipate that force of an emergency landing. But when it's a sideways-facing chair, it has a different stress on your body. So this plane has sideways-facing chairs. It's a luxury environment. You know, it's a lounge kind of a setup. It's not really like a passenger plane. So they had to get certification from the FAA to be kind of a special condition outside of the normal FAA. And that didn't come until the day the plane started flying on July 1st of 2026.
1: I have to say, it's not just Trump who flies on this plane. I mean, there's his, sometimes his cabinet members, other people from his team, journalists.
0: It's true. I mean, it carries, you know, cabinet members, it carries other world leaders, members of Congress. There are dozens of people on that flight when he goes, you know, more than 100 at times. The truth of the matter is that this is a much newer plane than the old Air Force One that has been around since George H.W. Bush. And to some extent, it's a safer platform in the extent that it's a newer plane, but it does not have all the security trappings that are associated with Air Force One. And that's part of the reason that he acknowledged in, you know, that he's going to max it up later this year, and they're going to take it out of service and to try to add some additional measures to it to try to get it closer to the standard that we expect nowadays to have, you know, kind of a flying Oval Office.
1: So how much have taxpayers already spent retrofitting this plane?
0: I mean, it's sort of crazy, but they won't tell us. But it's clearly, it's close to $1 billion, it appears. They had said publicly that it was something around $400 million even after the plane was donated, but we know that it was hundreds of millions of dollars in addition to that, because they rushed so much to try to get this plane ready that they actually had to buy another Lufthansa 747-8 to train the pilots to fly this new plane, because it has a different cockpit than the old Air Force One. First, they leased an Atlas cargo plane at a cost of hundreds of thousands of dollars a month, and then they bought another Lufthansa plane, which is sitting now in a hangar at the Andrews, you know, Air Force facility in Maryland, simply to train the pilots on it, because they had to transition so quickly to this because Trump wanted his new plane.
1: One more thing about the security measures. Because that plane wasn't built for the kind of security that Air Force One needs, it's hard to retrofit it for some of the security needs because it's just not designed for it.
0: That's right. I mean, the Air Force One is actually designed to be able to keep flying in the event of a nuclear war. I mean, a terrible potential scenario. So they actually put like special shielding around all of the electrical wires and electrical components so that if there were to be an electromagnetic pulse, which can result from a nuclear weapon, that it doesn't lose electric power, which would obviously imagine what would happen on a plane if it lost electric power. That's an unbelievably complicated task. You have to basically, you know, expose all of the walls down to the wiring and then cover all of the wiring to put a shield around the wiring so that it is not, you know, disrupted by an electromagnetic pulse. That takes, in and of itself, is a massively time-consuming task that could not be done in the short period of time that Trump had to retrofit that plane.
1: So let's talk about the subpoena. So you were served directly, right?
0: Yeah, I can't talk about it too much under instructions of lawyers, but my family and I were coming back from dinner on a Friday night, and as we arrived home, the FBI agents were sitting parked near our house, and they came out of their cars, and and to our

0: to the front of our house as my kids were outside playing with, you know, actually little sparklers after July 4th. And they presented me with this subpoena, and it said that I needed to report to court to testify about our work around Air Force One.
1: So it's been reported, and I know you can't really talk about this, but it's been reported that your phone records were subpoenaed too. That's been quashed. So
0: yeah, that's right.
1: That's not happening. But you know, I'm thinking, like, if your phone records were actually subpoenaed, if the subpoena wasn't quashed, they'd have access not only to all your personal calls, but perhaps to a lot of other sources having nothing to do with the story that they're actually investigating, but giving them leads if they want to crack down on other sources that you've spoken to over the years. So can you say anything about the New York Times approach to fighting the subpoenas and upholding the right of journalists to not name their sources?
0: I mean, the New York Times filed a motion in court to quash the subpoenas. It was very beautifully crafted. It was all about the freedom of the press and the important role that we play in society and democracy. And I was very proud of the intense effort that the paper put to articulate those arguments. But I can't get into the specifics of the case really at all, other than the fact that after those motions were introduced, the subpoenas were withdrawn.
1: Now, there were reporters from the Washington Post and Wall Street Journal who were also not related to this story, but who have also been subpoenaed by the Justice Department. There's a freelance writer who wrote for the Times who also got a subpoena. So it seems to be a pattern of subpoenaing journalists. And I'm thinking, okay, the Washington Post, Wall Street Journal, New York Times, they are all top news organizations. They have top legal departments. How many publications can afford to support their journalists? I mean financially support all the legal fees and the time and the energy to back up their reporters after they're subpoenaed for their sources.
0: Clearly, as you know, this was to intimidate us. But our response after we received the subpoenas was just to recommit to investigating more, spending more time on the story. We immediately initiated 2 weeks of deeper reporting, and we did a super comprehensive story that identified further security shortcomings on Air Force One. So we were not intimidated, and we were committed to the story. And I'm really proud to work at a newspaper that has the resources and the determination to pursue stories, you know, regardless of if people trying to get in our way.
1: Well, let's take a short break here. Let me reintroduce you. My guest is 4-time Pulitzer Prize-winning reporter Eric Lipton of the New York Times. We'll be right back. This is Fresh Air.

0: This is Fresh Air. Let's get back to the interview I recorded yesterday with New York Times reporter Eric Lipton. He's been investigating how President Trump and his family have profited from self-enriching White House deal-making, the conflicts of interest these business deals present, and the ethical questions they raise. So the Air Force One story that we've been talking about, it's part of your beat, which is profiteering from the presidency and the interconnection between policies and alliances he's making and the personal financial deals he and or his sons are making. So let's talk about one of the deals that you recently wrote about pertaining to the tungsten mining industry. And before we get into the details, why is tungsten so important now?
1: So the United States needs certain metals to manufacture all kinds of products. But tungsten is particularly important because it is an incredibly hard and heat-resistant metal that is vital for missiles and other military uses. And so for the military, it's just vital to have access to a sufficient supply of tungsten at a time when we're, you know, at a war in the Middle East and we are helping in Ukraine. And so therefore, we have to have a steady supply of it. But China has been cutting off our supply to tungsten as part of a trade retaliation against President Trump and his tariffs. So there's been an effort to try to increase the United States' access to tungsten and a bunch of other critical metals. And the Trump administration has been pouring an enormous amount of federal dollars into expanding our supply to these critical metals. And that's what we examined in our investigation. My colleague Paul Son and I looked at this.
0: So the country where Trump has cut a big deal in terms of mining for tungsten is in Kazakhstan. Why Kazakhstan?
1: And Kazakhstan is situated in between Russia and China, happens to have a really large supply of it sitting in the ground. It's one of the largest untapped supplies of tungsten in the world sitting there that the Soviets had first thought about exploiting, but the Soviet Union collapsed before they were ever able to do it. And so this site is there, you know, waiting for someone to grab. It's potentially $80 billion worth of tungsten in the ground there. And so this is how the United States then got involved. Both the Commerce Secretary, Howard Lutnick, and the President Trump became involved in negotiations in late 2025 with the president of Kazakhstan about potentially giving a small American-based company the right to open up a mine there and to extract that tungsten and to send a bunch of it to the United States.
0: So who is this? What is this small company? And do they have experience in tungsten mining?
1: I mean, the small company, it currently goes by the name of Kaz Resources. The chief executive there and founder does have some experience in the mining sector, but they are not a kind of like a Freeport McMoRan, you know, huge global mining operator. They're a very small operation that does not have a great deal of experience in actually pulling tons of metal out of the ground. And they needed to raise capital. They needed to raise money. And they've come to the federal government to raise, you know, billions of dollars in financing to actually build the mine. At the same time as they were asking for help from the United States government to get access to this mining site, they were also asking for help from the Commerce Department's, you know, associated financing arms to actually help cover the cost of building the mine.
0: So why was this company chosen? Doesn't have a lot of experience, doesn't have the capital. It's a small company, relatively speaking. How did they get chosen?
1: It's true that the company had started working with the Biden administration to try to see whether or not there were metals in Kazakhstan that it could tap into. And so it did have a relationship with the federal government that predated Trump's return to office. But once Howard Lutnick became the Commerce Secretary, he became an enormous advocate of this company. And he actually wrote a letter to the president of Kazakhstan repeatedly urging the president of Kazakhstan to pick this one company to be their partner to open the mine there for tungsten. And so it was a bit of an open question as to why the United States was so intensely embracing this one company. And that was part of what we were examining in our investigation.
0: What did you learn about that?
1: I mean, the more we looked into it, what we learned is that not only was the company working with the Trump administration, but that separately through investment partners, that it was working with Eric Trump and Donald Trump Jr. through a series of other, you know, limited liability corporations. And that separately, one of the business partners in the deal had turned to Howard Lutnick's sons to raise hundreds of millions of dollars in capital at the same time as Howard Lutnick was involved in negotiating access by these executives to the mine. So what we found was that there were family connections financially to the business partners involved in the same deal.
0: Trump's sons, Don Jr. and Eric, started making related investments before the deal was made public. So no one else knew about the deal. Would you consider that a form of insider trading?
1: I mean, that gets a little bit farther than the evidence that I have. What I know is that they were teamed up with this company called Dominari Securities, which was based in Trump Tower in New York, and that they became investors in a limited liability company that was looking to invest in the critical mineral sector. And around the same time as Howard Lutnick and the president were involved in negotiating access to this mine, they made their first investment in the company that is now called Kaz Resources. It is certainly odd to see that the sons of the president were actually invested in a company that the president himself was involved in helping get this deal in Kazakhstan. And it's why we wrote that story.
0: Now, in reading the story, there are some really complicated, at least to me, they seem really complicated business deals where one company buys another company and changes the name of the company. And I'm wondering if that is a way of making things more opaque and kind of obscuring who the people behind those investments are and who the people who are profiting are. For example, obscuring the relationship of Trump's sons to these companies and to these deals. Is that an accurate way of reading it as a possibility?
1: I think the net result of all of these financial transactions, that the permutations that were next to impossible to track, was that it did obscure who the investors were. And it takes a lot of effort to try to figure out the sequence of transformations of these various corporate entities. I mean, it was crazy. They purchased this tiny Hong Kong-based road building company that was, nearly bankrupt. And they purchased it because it was NASDAQ traded. And then they changed its name. They took it over and it became a vehicle for them to buy into this New York tungsten mining company. And it was almost impossible to track. But was that intentional? I don't necessarily think so, because ultimately they were the ones that disclosed that the Trumps were involved in the deal once it actually became public in April of 2026. But I think this illustrates the various complicated ways that people are trying to raise money without doing traditional, like, initial public offerings. It's a basically a workaround to raise capital on the stock markets without actually, building a company from the ground up.
0: So now the Trump sons are invested in a company that is going or has already become publicly traded on the stock market?
1: It is publicly traded. That was part of the maneuver, was to buy this failing Hong Kong-based road builder to merge with the company that's going to mine the tungsten in Kazakhstan. So now it's a publicly traded operation.
0: Okay, so do the Trump sons have an opportunity to profit from the fact that it's public, that it's publicly traded?
1: The stock has actually declined since we wrote the story. I think there's a fair amount of skepticism about this deal and an open question as to whether or not they're still going to get the federal financing. But if this project is successful and they get the federal financing, more than $1 billion in federal financing to actually build the mine, and they start mining, then yes, there's the potential to make a great deal of money for all of the investors. There's a lot of ifs still with this project. It's unclear if it will happen. But I mean, what we've seen, the pattern we're seeing, is that the Trump sons are investing in a bunch of different sectors that the president is involved in setting policy. It's cryptocurrency, it's the predictions markets, it's the nuclear energy industry, it's the mining industry. And they think that these are moves that show their patriotism, that they're supporting their father's agenda. But at the same time, as their father is taking actions that benefit their business plans, they're moving in behind their dad and making investments that benefit from their dad's actions.
0: Well, it's time for another break here, so let me reintroduce you. My guest is four-time Pulitzer Prize-winning New York Times reporter Eric Lipton. We'll be right back. I'm Terry Gross, and this is Fresh Air.

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1: It's August 5th, and this is your Michigan Minute. On the brink of retiring from the music industry completely, a change of heart, soul, and contract terms pulled Stevie Wonder back into the fold of Motown. On this day in 1975, Wonder inked the most lucrative music contract in history at that time. 7 years, seven records, for a whopping $37 million. Rolling Stone reports that after being under a contract from the age of 11, Wonder says he had started having a quarter-life crisis and desired to move to Ghana, where he believes his ancestors came from. He was planning to devote himself to humanitarian work, particularly providing care to disabled children. In March of 1975, Wonder announced his plans to have one more final concert tour, which sent the public and record labels into a frenzy, ready to give Stevie Wonder a great deal of artistic control. And that is your Michigan Minute.
2: This is Fresh Air. I'm Terry Gross. Let's get back to the interview I recorded yesterday with New York Times reporter Eric Lipton. He's been investigating how President Trump and his family have profited from self-enriching White House deal-making, the conflicts of interest these business deals present, and the ethical questions they raise. This year, Lipton won his fourth Pulitzer Prize. When we left off, we were talking about a Trump administration tungsten mining deal in Kazakhstan. Within weeks of the deal, Trump's sons, Don Jr. and Eric, had investments related to that mining deal. So the Commerce Secretary, Howard Lutnick, who's heavily involved in these tungsten deals, his sons are profiting too. Can you tell us more about how they're profiting or how they stand to potentially profit?
3: Yeah, so Lutnick, before he became the Commerce Secretary, he was running a company called Cantor Fitzgerald, which has a bunch of arms. But one of the things that they do is they help startups raise capital. And so what we found was that at the same time as Howard Lutnick is promoting the United States as a investor in mining companies, his Cantor Fitzgerald has been helping some of the same mining companies raise hundreds of millions of dollars in private capital. So as Commerce Secretary, he, in his role on some of the bodies like the Export-Import Bank and other federal agencies, those agencies have notified these companies that we're going to give you billions of dollars of financing. And on the other side, the sons of Lutnick have been bringing them private financing, and they get paid fees. And one of the reasons that the companies need private dollars is that the federal government has come and said, we're going to give you public financing. So all of a sudden, it's a lot easier for them to go to Wall Street and say, look, the federal government is giving us billions of dollars in financing. So don't you want to invest in us? So then his sons are there basically through their companies and raising private capital for these same mining companies. And they get paid fees right away. Whether or not those mining companies, you know, succeed or fail, you know, they're going to get paid a fee, and they've made those fees. So what we found was there were, you know, almost a dozen companies that the Trump administration has agreed to help finance that the Lutnick companies have also done work with to help them raise capital since the beginning of 2025. So there's this, again, an intertwining of the public policy actions that the dad is taking and the private sector profitability that's coming from the actions that the sons are doing. It's a similar thing that's happening with the Trump sons that's happening with the Lutnick sons. Now, again, both the White House and the Commerce Department and Cantor Fitzgerald each assert that there are no conflicts of interest, that the Trump sons are independent business people who are making, you know, decisions to pursue, you know, their own business interests. And Cantor Fitzgerald makes the point, which is true, is that it had been in the mining sector for a number of years, and it's continuing to help its partners raise capital. Those are true things. But it does create an appearance at a minimum of a conflict of interest because, you know, Howard Lutnick is helping these same companies and helping bring them billions of dollars worth of capital at the same time as the sons are helping bring private capital to these same companies. So it creates, at a minimum, an appearance of conflict of interest.
2: Would it be fair to say maybe that's a reason why Howard Lutnick shouldn't be Commerce Secretary? If he is intertwined with businesses, or if his sons are intertwined with businesses he's supposed to be helping regulate, maybe he's not the right guy for the job?
3: I mean, he has complied with the federal law, which requires him to divest of his holdings in Cantor Fitzgerald, and he has turned over his holdings to his sons and other family members. And so he does not actually legally have a conflict of interest. I mean, it is an unusual situation to have a Commerce Secretary whose family is so deeply involved in financing the same sectors. You know, we've written about this a number of times now. The Sun's company is financing data centers, which, you know, Howard Lutnick has been intensely involved with. They're funding the nuclear power industry, which, again, Lutnick is intensely involved with. And they're funding the mining sector. And so in all three areas, Lutnick is driving federal policy, and the Suns are helping fund the companies that are seeking to capture the profits from those policy changes that his dad is making. Now, it is not a formal legal conflict of interest, but it does create the appearance of a conflict of interest on a scale that we have perhaps never seen for a Commerce Secretary, similar to the kind of the scale of the conflict of interest that we're seeing with the president and his sons. It's just at a level that it just really doesn't have precedent in American history. But is it technically illegal? You know, no, it's not, as far as I can tell. But it creates a blending. What the thing is, in the United States, we are used to separating, you know, the job of running the federal government from the job of running your private businesses. And, you know, we're not the Middle East where, you know, you're run by, you know, the royal family. And the royal family is both the government and the profit making. The royal families, they own the oil company. They own everything. They own the economy. And they are also the decision makers. And there's a blending of those roles, which is that's the way it works in the Middle East and in the sovereign, you know, world. But that's not the way it works in the United States. We've had a tradition where the people that run the government, they disassociate themselves from the private sector interests. They put their holdings in blind trust. You know, they have, and they attempt to avoid conflicts of interest. But the Trump family has chosen to act differently. And there are no formal federal prohibitions on doing what they're doing. But it's raising a lot of questions. And it's also keeping us quite busy as reporters, because we're determined to examine each one of these relationships, to document it, to bring the facts out, to make it transparent, and so people can at least know about what's happening.
2: Well, let me reintroduce you again. If you're just joining us, my guest is four-time Pulitzer Prize-winning New York Times reporter Eric Lipton. We'll be right back. This is Fresh Air.

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1: This is Fresh Air. Let's get back to the interview I recorded yesterday with New York Times reporter Eric Lipton. He's been investigating how President Trump and his family have profited from self-enriching White House deal-making, the conflicts of interest these deals present, and the ethical questions they raise. This year, he won his fourth Pulitzer Prize. So let's talk about another sector that the Trump family and the Lutnick family are profiting from, and this is nuclear technology. So one of the big recent events in the nuclear story is that Trump had seemingly made a deal with Saudi Arabia to sell Saudi Arabia nuclear technology for a nuclear reactor. That deal apparently fell apart. Can you just say a little about the deal and how it fell apart before we get into the conflicts of interest?
2: So there was an agreement which had been years in the making to allow Saudi Arabia to have access to civilian nuclear technology from the United States to allow them to build nuclear power plants. And it's a way of diversifying their economy and also their, you know, to start to be move away from fossil fuels, as the many of the Middle Eastern governments are trying to. They've been so dependent on fossil fuel wealth that they're trying to diversify themselves. And so they, for, you know, dating back to Trump's first term, they wanted access to the Westinghouse, which is an American-based, Canadian-owned company that builds these massive nuclear power plants. They've wanted access to that technology. And so for the first time, the United States is now saying, we will let you, you know, buy that technology and actually, you know, build nuclear power plants with it, and also share the uranium, which has to power those plants. And that's where the concern comes, because that same uranium could be processed ultimately, if it's not handled properly, and made into plutonium or other, you know, radioactive materials that can be used in nuclear weapons. So there's some concerns about nonproliferation that result from that deal. But that's what Trump has agreed so far, to share the civilian nuclear power technology with Saudi Arabia.
1: But that deal fell apart.
2: That deal is in a, it's unclear whether or not it's going to move ahead, because shortly after he announced it, there was a fair amount of criticism. And then the president said publicly for the first time that in order for Saudi Arabia to get this, it would have to agree to the Abraham Accords, which is to normalize relations with Israel. And Saudi Arabia has been reluctant to do that because of the complicated nature of what's going on in the Middle East. And so that Trump's demand that they agree to the Abraham Accords in exchange for access to civilian nuclear could mean that the deal does not move forward.
1: So tell us a little about the plans that Trump's sons have in the nuclear industry, and whether it's directly related to the Saudi deal or not. Trump is trying to emphasize nuclear power, and that means that nuclear technology will be in more demand.
2: Well, I mean, it's sort of similar to what we've seen with cryptocurrency and with mining and with the predictions markets. Again, the Trump sons and President Trump himself are moving to invest in the nuclear power sector right now. And it is one of the president's top initiatives. And again, the Commerce Secretary is involved in this. And the United States is needs more electric power desperately because the AI data centers are consuming a massive amount of electricity. Also, just consumers, air conditioning, electric vehicles. We need more electricity, and we aren't building enough electric power plants. So one way to deal with that is to build nuclear power plants, which we haven't done on a large scale in decades in the United States because of concerns about the safety of nuclear power. So the Trump administration is pouring, you know, massive amounts of federal funds to incentivize more nuclear power being built both in the United States and internationally. We are also pushing our allies to buy, you know, the Westinghouse AP1000 nuclear power plant design and to build it in Eastern Europe and to build it potentially in the Middle East. So we are now a merchant of nuclear power globally because of President Trump and Howard Lutnick and the Department of Energy. But again, this pattern that we've seen elsewhere is what's happening at the same time as the United States is pouring, tens of billions of dollars behind this sector. The President Trump and his sons and the Lutnick family are also investors, are making fees on the same sector. You know, Trump Media, which the president is one of the largest shareholders of, which owns True Social, where he posts all of his social media, suddenly, oddly, late last year, they announced that they are moving into the nuclear power sector. I mean, it was a very weird, you know, a social media company is going to become a nuclear power company. So they announced that they're going to merge with a nuclear fission company, which is another part of the nuclear sector that the federal government is helping try to boost. So that merger still has not happened, but the president himself could be financially benefiting from the push to build more nuclear power, because Trump Media is going to become a nuclear power company itself. And the Trump sons are also, you know, stakeholders in that company. Separately, the Trump sons have bought into another company that is trying to help build a nuclear power plant complex in Texas. And then again, the Lutnick kids are helping a lot of these nuclear startups raise capital in the private sector market. So it's a pattern that we've seen in cryptocurrency and, you know, in critical metals and in nuclear power in the defense sector. It's this intertwining of public policy actions and business deals that involve the families.
1: Is there any oversight about this? Is there any regulatory agency or anything that has to approve these deals?
2: The business deals are largely being approved by the Export-Import Bank, and Howard Lutnick is on the board of the Export-Import Bank, and okay. so are other cabinet members. And so just really important to reiterate that both the Lutnick family, the Trump family, I mean, they don't see this as a conflict of interest. The families see themselves as patriots that are helping build important economic sectors in the United States, and that there's no insider information. You know, there's people that are trying to make money to build the economy.
1: What's an alternate way of looking at it?
2: At a minimum, there's an appearance of a conflict of interest, and there's an intertwining of the federal interest and private interest, which is really unusual, and it undermines our confidence that the decisions are being made based purely on the merits, and it does create the appearance that some of these decisions are being motivated by desire for individual families to profit, and it's hurtful to our confidence in the integrity of our government, that there is this blurring of lines, which just traditionally the United States has really been committed to separating the personal financial interest of business people and the operations of the government that is trying to help the public at large.
1: What has Trump or the White House or Lutnick or the Commerce Department had to say to you about when you asked them about potential conflicts of interest or ethical violations?
2: I mean, I engage with them pretty intensely, and they're generally very responsive, and we go back and forth. If they think something is factually incorrect, I really appreciate their willingness to engage with me. They generally just reiterate what I reiterate, which is that, you know, the White House just says that the president has no conflicts of interest, and all he's doing is trying to help the American people. The Trump sons, you know, consistently say they are private business people who are successful at what they do, and the Lutnick sons say that they... through Cantor, that they've been in these sectors for a long time and they're continuing to help private businesses raise capital. So I engage with them each time and I get statements from them, and we include the statements in the stories.
1: So you've pointed out how the Trump family and the Lutnick family are profiting in the sectors that Trump and Lutnick regulate. Is that happening in other areas too? And I'm thinking specifically of Steve Witkoff, who is the main Middle East negotiator, a special envoy, and his sons are involved with investments, and they've worked with Trump sons on some things. Can you talk about that a little bit?
2: That's right, and it's, again, super odd. We have these trio of sons, the Trump sons, the Lutnick sons, and the Witkoff sons, and the Witkoffs are deeply involved in World Liberty Financial, which is the cryptocurrency company that President Trump and his sons helped found just before he returned to the White House. And that is actually, you know, one of the biggest sources of income of the $2.2 billion that Trump made in 2025. $1.4 billion came from cryptocurrency. And World Liberty is a huge source of that. And the Witkoff sons are helping run World Liberty at the same time as Steve Witkoff was involved in negotiations in the Middle East that benefited some of their business partners. So each one of these is so complicated, you could talk about it for hours, and it's quite a maze of challenges to sort of deconstruct and explain. But it is a bit crazy that there are three different sets of sons of prominent leaders in the current administration that are involved in business deals that benefit from or intertwine with what their dads are doing in office.
1: Let's touch on the predictions market, which it's such a controversial market right now. You can bet on anything. There's insider trading, including like the guy who runs Trump's teleprompter was involved with an insider trading thing because he read the speech and he knew what Trump was going to say. So what are the business deals that the Trump family is involved with in the predictions market?
2: So again, you have a president who's setting policy by appointing leadership at the Commodity Futures Trading Commission, which oversees the predictions markets. At the same time as the Trump sons are advisors to or have financial ties to both of the two major predictions markets companies, Polymarket and Kashi. So my two colleagues, Sharon Lafreniere and David Yaffe Bellamy, have largely been covering the predictions markets actions. But it's another venue where there are these overlaps that are very unusual. I mean, even now, Trump Media, in addition to becoming a nuclear company, is offering to sell immediate knowledge of what his Truth Social postings are, which are immediately affecting the markets and particularly affecting the predictions markets. You know, if you pay them a special fee, you can instantaneously get access to the content of Trump's social postings, and it creates an appearance of an insider trading, you know, transaction. And, you know, Trump is the primary shareholder of Trump Media, and his sons are involved in running the company. So, and Trump Media itself is looking to move into the predictions markets. You know, it's just everywhere you look, there are a blurring of lines.
1: So is Congress, which is controlled by Republicans, investigating any of the stories that you have investigated and reported?
2: I mean, the Democrats continue to send letters to these agencies and to the White House asking questions about many of these stories. We see those letters. But no, I mean, the Republicans who have subpoena power in both the House and the Senate, they're working on, you know, investigating Fauci and the pandemic or other matters that they're not. No, there's not a single open investigation other than outside of Epstein that has in any way touched on Trump that I'm aware of. None of his business operations have been subject to any congressional oversight by a majority committee. And the Democrats are writing these letters and they generally don't even get responses. So the Congress has decided not to commit oversight to this topic, and that's just the fact of the matter at this point.
1: Well, let's take a short break here. Let me reintroduce you. My guest is four-time Pulitzer Prize-winning reporter Eric Lipton of The New York Times. We'll be right back. This is Fresh Air.

0: This is Fresh Air. Let's get back to the interview I recorded yesterday with New York Times reporter Eric Lipton. He's been investigating how President Trump and his family have profited from self-enriching White House deal-making, the conflicts of interest these business deals present, and the ethical questions they raise. This year, he won his fourth Pulitzer Prize. One of the things I'm wondering about while interviewing you is, how do you keep all these facts in your head? Because each of the sectors that we've been talking about, the financial schemes and the companies that bought companies that changed their names, that went public and so on, they're each one of them is so complicated. And it must have taken so much work on the part of you and your fellow reporters. So you do the work, you report it, but now you're still remembering it.
1: Mm-hmm.
0: How do you do that?
1: And one of the things whenever I start one of these stories is I build a chronology. I mean, it's just like you're working on a term paper in college or high school. I build a really detailed chronology of the sequence of events, and I have as many primary sources with links to the original documents in that chronology. And that becomes my like guidepost to the players and the individual actions and the sequence of events. And once you have that chronology, you can see the interplay between what's happening in the government and what's happening in the private sector, who the individuals are, and the chronology to some extent becomes the story. Because as those different, you know, events are happening and they're intertwined, it's like almost that narrative emerges from the chronology. So for each one of these investigations that I'm doing, I have a master, like very detailed day-by-day chronology of the events, the players, the companies, the public sector actions, the private sector actions. And in the process of working on the story, I'm basically memorizing that chronology. And I also use the fact check, because every single fact has to be so carefully fact checked, because if I make any mistake, believe me, they will pound me, you know, and they will try to undermine the substance of the story based on a small factual error. But if I have that date through a document that's linked to my chronology, then I know that it's accurate. And so those chronologies are really important for me in each one of these investigations.
0: Are they in like Word document kind of styles, or like some kind of spreadsheet?
1: They're not. I don't keep them in a spreadsheet because they're like unpredictable formats and lengths each entry. So I just basically, everything has a link to a primary doc. I don't link to secondary sources. I link to primary government documents, our SEC filings, our business, you know, announcements. And it's like, I love my chronologies because it's like, it is the spine of the story is right there. And I wait until the story emerges, and it helps me pick my characters, and it helps me pick my dramatic moments. It helps me pick the, you know, where do I want to really drill down and like report out a moment that is critical. Like, for example, the moment that Howard Lutnick meets with the president of Kazakhstan at the St. Regis Hotel in October of 2025 to try to bring that tungsten deal. You know, my colleague Paul Sun and I were working on that story, and we and the chronology showed us that this was a moment we really wanted to report out. We using photographs, we figured out what hotel it was. We then got photos of the room. We figured out what the name of the room was. We got the scene. I found audio of that day because the president of Kazakhstan posted a clip from the meeting he had with Lutnick. And that like those are the pieces of the narrative that came together, and that was because the chronology told us this is a moment we want to pull out. And that's how I do these investigations, is that like I develop the chronology. The chronology tells me, you know, this as a writer, the chronology is your friend, because it's like the story happens in a narrative, and there's narrative moments, there's drama that happens at certain narrative moments, and you want to pull out that drama. This is nonfiction drama, but you want to let the chronology tell you that story. To answer your question as to how do I keep track of all these facts, is I have a really solid document that's at the base of each one of these stories.
0: And that can show you too the timing of investments versus policy.
1: Exactly.
0: And how intertwined
1: they
0: are.
1: And I was looking at that time frame of the St. Regis meeting with the first investment that the Trump sons were involved with that same company, but it was before the public announcement. And that's all in the chronology. And it was like, only once that's lined up do you see, here's really the story. And I don't try to start writing a story like this until it's like, I let it kind of emerge to me. Like, let the story kind of unfold. And the characters and the moments and the narrative peaks. I mean, it's about storytelling. I mean, each one of these stories is basically a backstory. It's like a narrative backstory of how did this deal come together and that we're writing.
0: All right. It's been great to talk with you.
1: Yeah.
0: And you're actually in the WHYY studio today as opposed to being in Washington, so we get to actually see each other, which has been delightful.
1: Right, as well.
0: So thank you so much for coming to the studio. Thank you so much for this interview and for all the great reporting you've done.
1: Thank you. It's always great to speak with you. It's one of the best opportunities to have long-form conversations in radio. So I always have a great time talking to you and having an opportunity to really get deep on stories.
0: Eric Lipton is an investigative reporter for the New York Times. Tomorrow on Fresh Air, my guest will be writer Claire Bay Watkins. Like the character in her new novel, Watkins lives in the desert, in an area being developed by an energy company wreaking havoc on the ecosystem. Her previous novel drew on the life of her father, Paul Watkins. He was a teenager when he joined the Manson family. I hope you'll join us. Keep up with what's on the show and get highlights of our interviews. Follow us on Instagram at NPR Fresh Air. Fresh Air's executive producer is Sam Brigger. Our senior producer today is Teresa Madden. Our technical director and engineer is Audrey Bentham. Our engineer today is Adam Staniszewski. Our interviews and reviews are produced and edited by Phyllis Myers, Roberta Shorrock, Anne-Marie Baldonado, Lauren Krenzel, Monique Nazareth, Thea Challoner, Anna Bauman, Nico Gonzalez-Whistler, and Joel Wolfram. Our digital media producer is Molly C.V. Nesper. Susan Yakundi directed today's show. Our co-host is Tanya Mosley. I'm Terry Gross.

0: 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And from BritBox, from the world of Jane Austen in The Other Bennet Sister to the rolling Yorkshire hills in A Woman of Substance, BritBox is committed to helping viewers find their next escape. 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
1: 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I'm April Baer. 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
2: 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I'm Vivian Law. Coming up next, Native America Calling, followed by the National Writer Series, and then Stateside at 3 o'clock. This is WICA Traverse City, WLMN Manistee Ludington, and WHBP Harbor Springs Petoskey. We're online at IPRnews.org. It's just about 1 o'clock.

Welcome to Native America Calling. I'm Sean Spruce. Tribes along the Colorado River are denouncing a plan by the federal government in reaction to dwindling water levels. Criticisms range from being left out of the process to facing major water shortages if the plan goes through. Some areas of the river could see a 40% reduction in their water rights levels in coming years. We'll hear from tribal legal and water experts, and we'll also get a look at a recent legal decision about the Line 5 oil pipeline in Michigan. That's all after the news.

0: This is National Native News. I'm Jill Freitas. The states that share the Colorado River have a new federal framework in place for managing the embattled waterway. But as KNAU's Chris Clements reports, the impacts of the Fed strategy on tribal nations is less clear.
1: The new framework from the U.S. Bureau of Reclamation could result in steep cuts to the Central Arizona Project, a delivery system for Colorado River water. That worries some tribal leaders like Orlando Carroll, chairman of the White Mountain Apache tribe in eastern Arizona.
2: We definitely would be concerned of any cutbacks that are generated.
1: Under a federal settlement, Carroll's tribe can lease its share of water from the river. But at least his tribe's water rights have been spelled out. Other tribes, like the Navajo, Hopi, and San Juan Southern Paiute, are watching the feds put out a Colorado River management plan for the states while their own water rights in Arizona remain unquantified. Brenda Jesus is a Navajo Nation Council delegate.
3: I just don't understand that they've gotten their water rights decree, yet in the year 2026, the Navajo Nation doesn't have any.
1: A settlement to give the Navajo Nation its water rights in Arizona is still under consideration in Congress. For KNAU, I'm Chris Clements in Flagstaff.
0: Golden King crab season opened August 1st in the Aleutian Islands. This year, the total allowable catch for the region is 13% higher than it was last season. Ethan Nichols is an area management biologist with the Alaska Department of Fish and Game based in Dutch Harbor. He says this reflects a sizable increase for the western area of the fishery at over 1.5 million pounds this season.
4: The quota in the east this year is a very slight decrease from last season. It's down 4%. In the western area, it's a large increase this year. It's a 79% increase.
0: Due to the size of the fishery, it's split into different management areas, one east of Atka and the other to the west, each with their own harvest levels.
4: The east has more fishable depths or more fishable grounds as you get further west and much smaller islands that drop off quicker.
0: That means better fishing in the eastern area. Even with a slight decrease in allowable catch this year, the eastern area's limit is still more than double that of the west limit at over 3 million pounds. Nichols says he's optimistic about the upcoming season.
4: I think it's a really unique crab fishery, just where the fishing occurs, it being a deep water fishery from a select few vessels, and I'm excited about the coming season.
0: Just four vessels are expected to fish for Golden King crab this season. The fishery was worth $29.5 million at the dock last year, according to preliminary figures from Fish and Game. This year's season ends next April. This story was provided by KUCB's Katie Ruther. Tribal historic preservation leaders are voicing concerns over proposed changes to the federal review process for projects that could affect sacred sites and cultural resources. The Advisory Council on Historic Preservation voted to advance a proposed rule revising Section 106 of the National Historic Preservation Act, a key law requiring federal agencies to consider impacts on historic properties and consult with tribal nations. The National Association of Tribal Historic Preservation Officers says the proposal would weaken tribal consultation, narrow protections for places of religious and cultural significance, and give federal agencies greater authority over the review process. The proposal now heads to federal review before it's published for public comment. I'm Jill Freitas.

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3: This is Native America Calling. I'm Sean Spruce. Tribes along the Colorado River say the Trump administration's newest plan to divvy up water usage and deal with diminishing water levels is inadequate. Tribal leaders say they were left out of the decision-making process, and some now face serious water use cuts that they say violate existing water rights agreements as well as the federal government's trust responsibility. We'll talk with tribal representatives this hour about the near and longer-term realities for Colorado River water rights. And later in the hour, we'll turn our attention to Michigan. The state Supreme Court just ruled to deny a permit to a Canadian energy company for their planned underwater pipeline tunnel project. As a listener, you can join today's discussions by calling us at 1-800-996-2848. Are you concerned about Colorado River water usage plans and how they impact your community? Let us know. We're 1-800-99-NATIVE. Joining us now from Sacatone on the Gila River Indian Community in Arizona is Stephen Rowe Lewis. He is the governor of the Gila River Indian Community. Governor Lewis, good morning, and welcome back to Native America Calling.
4: Good morning, everyone. Yeah, it's an honor to be here, especially in this very important, critical issue facing all of Indian country.
3: Joining us from Window Rock, Arizona, is Bitta Becker, Chief Legal Counsel with the Office of the President and Vice President of the Navajo Nation. She is Diné. Bitta, good morning to you as well, and welcome back to NAC. Governor Lewis, the Trump administration just released its Colorado River plan. Arizona sits in the river's lower basin, which is targeted by the federal government for major water usage cuts. Has Gila River been able to determine what this means in terms of rights to Colorado River water?
4: The Gila River Indian community is of course, very, very concerned about the plan. The FEIS and the final record of decision that will be coming out, and especially the what's called the operating guidelines, and of course the community has pushed ourselves to be at the table in these discussions, to be an indispensable party, as we say, because we have so much to lose. You know, there are 30 tribes in the combined upper and lower basin of the Colorado River. Seven states, right, are federal trustee, and the country of Mexico, what makes it a truly international issue and negotiations that are going on. And for the Gila River Indian community, we're making sure that, you know, that the trust treaty responsibility is being upheld, that we are, because of our water settlement, the pursuant to the Arizona Water Settlements Act of 2004 that my late father, Rod Lewis, who was one of the architects for, making sure that does not get undercut or gets broken up, you know, to protect our water rights as a trust resource moving forward, because there is what's premised in these negotiations and in the guidelines moving forward are significant to massive cuts. And so we want to make sure and use our voice, right, to protect our own water rights pursuant to our water settlement, but also, you know, the water rights of all.

0: Now, in the lower basin, proposed yearly water usage reductions by as much as a half trillion gallons a year over the next 2 years. The Trump administration plans twice that amount. What would that do for tribes like yours that depend on this water? And who really is going to be most impacted ultimately here?
1: Well, you know, for tribes and for the Gila Riverine community, you know, me being the primary negotiator and leader for our community, for the Gila River Indian community. You know, you have the seven states, right? You have the upper basin states and the lower basin states at loggerheads, right? You know, they have not been able to come up with a seven-state agreement. And so that's why they're looking at, you know, instead of a 20-year negotiation that would agree on a 20-year, which essentially is the law of the river, you know, the that would come up with updated potential cuts for these next 20 years along the Colorado River and the basin water. We're wanting to make sure that tribal interests are being protected, that they don't fall through the cracks, especially, you know, within the sometimes acrimonious dissension among the states. So, you know, for the community, you know, it's essential. It's essential that we remain at the table, that, you know, that we utilize, you know, all potential actions, whether it's through these negotiations, whether it's at the table, whether it's continuing to meet both individually and collectively as tribes and individually, with our federal trustee, you know, which would be through the Department of Interior and the Bureau of Reclamation, holding them to their highest standards as the federal trustee. And of course, you know, there's also the avenue of courts, of a potential court action as well, which, you know, I think everyone is hoping to avoid, whether it's states or tribes. But, you know, that, you know, we will look at all options to protect our interests along the Colorado River and our water settlement.
0: Tell me more about the negotiations among these seven states, the lower and upper basin states. Are tribes adequately included in these discussions?
1: I can only speak for my tribe, the Gila River Indian community. You have tribes that of course, you know, are in each of these seven states. For the Gila River Indian community, you know, we have, of course, the governor's office and the Arizona Department of Water Resources, the director, Tom Bushosky, who is the lead. Each state has a lead negotiator. And for Arizona, it's Tom Bushosky. You know, Arizona is home to 22 tribal nations. And we've had a great working relationship with Tom Bushosky and with this current Governor Hobbs's administration moving forward. We see water connects us all. And we as the Gila River community, we've always tried to model best practices, especially in regards to water conservation, what we call our Otam Shudug, of course, as all tribes do, you know, in their culture and tradition and history. You know, water is a sacred resource given to us by Creator, and for us to be stewards and caretakers of this water, and using our culture and traditions in a very modern context now to develop best practices for the Gila River Indian community. We've worked on conservation projects, cutting edge conservation projects to conserve water practices, our water, to maintain and to grow our agricultural sector as well. You know, we trace ourselves to the Hugam civilization, our ancestors. You know, they are, they were amazing water developers and agriculturalists, where predates by thousands of years, you know, since time immemorial, modern day Phoenix. You know, they engineered and we're proudly respect and keep those

0: those connections alive even today, where, you know, they've engineered amazing canal systems and water delivery systems that have been conservatively carbon dated over thousands of years old. So this is how long we've been in existence. We've used the water respectfully, and today the Gila River Indian community, we're still trying to model this amazing cultural heritage and heritage that we have, where we've pioneered solar panels over canals, the first in the Western Hemisphere to do that, and that's a tribal nation. Come out with a pilot program on this, where we're developing sustainable energy, but also protecting against system loss and evaporation by putting solar panels over our canals. We've developed cutting edge water delivery systems and developing what's called managed recharge aquifers, where we're actually storing water to protect our water tables and our aquifers, and storing water for the benefit of our community as well. Especially, we're going through this unprecedented drought, so the community is proud to to use federal resources and to use our tribal sovereignty to be self sufficient, to be drought resistant, especially in this unprecedented climate change that, of course, we're all dealing with. And so we want to continue these to model these best practices to empower and to show pathways for other tribes, other tribal nations, to follow within their own suitable situations as well. But to show the larger region and the nation that, you know, that when tribes are given the resources, given the opportunity, given a seat at the table, that we can come with innovative, incredible solutions.
1: All right. Okay. Governor Stephen Roe Lewis of the Gila River Indian Community kicking off our conversation here today on Native America Calling. We are talking about water rights in the Colorado River. Stay with us. We'll be right back.

0: We'll talk about two tribal religious freedom issues making headlines. The Northern Arapaho tribe in Wyoming is demanding a Christian ministry leave the reservation after a controversial sermon that tribal leaders say was disrespectful. We'll also hear about an update for Nebraska prisons that removes some restrictions on Native religious practices. That's coming up on the next Native America Calling.
1: 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Reporting potential Act violations can be done at doi.gov/IACB or at 1-888-ART-FAKE. 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
2: 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Thank you.

0: We're glad you're listening to Native America Calling today. I'm Sean Spruce, and we're talking about pending changes to Colorado River water use and tribes' rights to that resource. Share your insights or ask a question by calling 1-800-996-2848. We're also at 1-800-99-NATIVE. Currently, we have Governor Stephen Roe Lewis on the line from the Gila River Indian Community in Sacaton, Arizona. And before break, Governor Lewis, you touched briefly on the options of the courts, and I'm interested in learning more about what legal recourse Gila River has going forward. And also, just specifically, what are you most concerned about or most opposed to with regard to this recent released federal plan for how the water should be used and distributed?
1: Thank you for that. And you know, using the courts is only a last resort, right? Where we're, you know, and I agree, you know, that you know, tribes are very frustrated, especially those along the Colorado River. I know a tribe that we have been very closely in coordinating with, and you know, see them as an ally, as the Colorado River Indian tribes. And so, you know, that's the nature of these negotiations. You know, they're acrimonious. You know, the states, especially the upper basin states and the lower basin states, have, you know, have not been able to bridge that gap, you know, up to now. That's why we're just looking at, I think at best, 2-year agreements to get us through this first 10-year time frame, which is, you know, in totality, it's a 20-year framework. And so it's really incumbent on tribes to look at exactly how they are going to be affected in the short term, but also stay in the fight, stay in the negotiations for the long term. And, you know, tribes always have that option because of you know, and this is, you know, very specific. I mean, for the community, you know, our Arizona Water Settlement Act, our water rights, that's, and that was approved by Congress in 2004. That is federal law. And so if we see that being disrespected in any fundamental way, where, you know, this could potentially be a second taking of our water, we're duty bound. I'm duty bound to my community, to, you know, to my people, because we fought and we sacrificed, for this, for our water settlement. You know, we'll use any and all, recourse, and that will include the courts as well. And I know that that is also on the horizon for some states as well, for some of the states within the basin. So we have to make sure, tribes have to make sure, especially those that are directly involved and affected by these negotiations, you know, to, you know, and I know, and been in meetings with almost if all of the 30 tribes and their leadership and their teams. You know, this is really, you know, this is a historic generational time we're in, and this is going to be a monumental fight that we're in right now for our water allocations, for those that have water rights, those that have pending water rights, and you know, this is going to be a generational fight that we're in.
0: Okay. Joining us from Window Rock, Arizona now is Bitta Becker, Chief Legal Counsel with the Office of the President and Vice President of the Navajo Nation. And Bitta, what role does the federal government usually have in Colorado River water usage? Is the current action by the Bureau of Reclamation different than what's happened in the past?
2: Yeah, hey, Sean, and it's really an honor to be on this show with Governor Lewis. Before I respond to the question, I just kind of want to support some of what Governor said. A couple of things. Our dads were good friends, and I want to, me and Governor Lewis, and I want to point that out because these are lifetime-long conversations that we have around water. And that's the first thing I want to share with you and the readers, that nothing, you know, is set in stone when it comes to water, because ultimately Mother Nature is in charge, right? And you heard Governor Lewis talk about that. And then the second thing I wanted to really emphasize, underscore, is what Governor Lewis said, is each tribe has its own battle. And at the top of the hour, we heard Chris Clemens interview the chair of the Navajo Nation Resources and Development Committee, who had reported that we don't have Navajo Nation, along with the Hopi tribe and the San Juan Southern Paiute, do not have quantified rights in Arizona. So that's a different battle than what Governor Lewis is facing, who has had quantified rights since 2004 and is very, very capably protecting those rights and ensuring that those rights are not ignored in the current discussions.
0: Quickly, could you explain?
2: Back to the federal government. Sorry, didn't want to ignore your question. Do you want me to answer that question?
0: Well, first, yeah. I just wanted you to explain for our listeners more quantified rights. Can you provide a little more detail into exactly what that means, that term?
2: Yeah, I appreciate that, Sean, because the reason I'm going into all this is because some of this doesn't, what are quantified rights? So water rights are property right. Now, if you think about, everybody can understand, you buy a piece of land and I own the property. When you own a water right, we call it a bundle of straws. But most importantly, Sean, it's a use right. So unlike, a little piece of land, you can touch it, you can jump on it, you can dig it. Water, it's the ability to use it. That's what your right is for. For an Indian tribe, under federal law, there's no question that we have water rights. The fundamental question is how much? What's the quantity? So what is the amount of water the Navajo Nation can take out of the Colorado River in Arizona? That's what we mean by quantified. And without having that quantified right, we're not, I'm not going to say it's impossible, but it's very difficult for the Navajo Nation to be in a room, in the same room that Gila is, because what Gila is doing, like you just heard all of the great things Gila is doing to help save water, preserve water, give water back, contribute water. But if you don't know how much you have the right to take out, you can't have those conversations. Does that make sense, Sean?
0: It makes a lot of sense. Yeah, thank you so much for clarifying. And that really helps us better frame the conversation today. So going back now, Bita, to the federal government's role with Colorado River water usage, what can you tell us?
2: Yeah, so a couple of things. And if anybody's sitting in their computer, especially if you want to know about Colorado River, get on a computer, get a map up, because this all makes a lot more sense. There are two big dams. There's several dams on the Colorado River, but there's two big ones. The Glen Canyon Dam, that is right next to the Navajo Nation, and then Hoover Dam, which is the one, people think of it closer to Las Vegas, but it is technically in Arizona. So this Department of the Interior is responsible for operating those dams. And what many people don't know is that those dams are operated both to keep water behind the dam, and they release water when people need the water, but importantly, it also creates power. They both create hydroelectric power. So as the water level drops, it becomes increasingly difficult to create the amount of power that they used to. That's significant because it's the cheapest power in the Southwest, and it's power that all tribes have access to, and it's the main source of power. It used to be the main source of power we used on the Navajo Nation. I don't think that's true anymore, but it used to be. So that's point one about what does the federal government do. Point two is the federal government does have extraordinary authority to manage waters in the lower Colorado River. That's different than what it does in the upper Colorado River, where it doesn't have the same authorities. But last, I do want to point out something that I think both you and Governor Lewis have pointed out, which is, at the same time, the federal government also has a trust relationship for the tribes. So they need to be constantly thinking about and reviewing what that relationship is and what it means.
0: speaking specifically now about the Navajo Nation, can you explain to us more about what this Trump administration plan means for Navajo Nation and how you folks are planning to move forward?
2: Yeah, so as we discussed, without quantified rights, the plan doesn't really affect us because we don't have that quantified right to know how much they would cut. But let me back up and tell you how the conversations affect the Navajo Nation. And I'm going to get really detailed, but it's important. There's two basins. There's the upper basin and the lower basin. And the reason I'm raising this is because this is one of those places where we do have some similar interests to Gila. So as part of their water rights, they have something called Non-Indian Central Arizona Project Water. Let's not focus on the name. Just know that they have this bucket of water. So when we walked into the negotiating room, and we've been negotiating for decades, literally between me and my dad, we've been negotiating for 35 plus years. And like Governor, my dad also passed, so I'm carrying on his work. But what happened, so we walked back in the negotiating room in 2023, and what the source of water for tribes to settle in Arizona was this non-Indian Central Arizona cap water. That's just the name of it. We learned 4 months later in October of 2024 that water was no longer available because of the drought and because of climate change. And because water uses have to be reduced, this bucket of water is lower priority water, and so they weren't going to put it on the table. So what that meant for the Navajo Nation and the Hopi Tribe and San Juan Southern Paiute is now our Colorado River water that's part of the proposed settlement that's pending in Congress, we turned to the upper basin. So now we have an upper basin water supply. I'm really in the details, but the reason I point that out is it's consistent with what Governor Lewis is teaching us, which is things are constantly shifting and changing. And that's what I want to emphasize. Okay. You know, what happened yesterday didn't happen today, and we don't know what's going to happen tomorrow.
0: Okay. But what can you say regarding even with this uncertainty and this fluid situation, these changing dynamics, who currently is suffering there on the Navajo Nation because of this water issue? Who's going without enough water, or who potentially could really, really see a huge drop in the amount of water that they have access to in the near future?
2: So now I'm going to shift to New Mexico because we have lands that New Mexico overlies, and that's considered upper Colorado River water. We will be sitting down with New Mexico in the next couple of weeks to talk about how we collectively address this lower water supply. So that question remains to be fully answered. I think what you're hearing from everybody is everybody needs to take a cut. And then your question, Sean, is, well, really, who's taking a cut? So there's a couple of things happening on the Navajo Nation. In New Mexico, where we have our big farm and they take out water, you know, people are going to be looking at them to be taking less water. We'll see what the future holds. In Arizona, where we don't have quantified rights, everybody on the Navajo Nation is suffering because we need that secure source of water for the Colorado River to pipe into our communities. And I want to stop there because this is confusing to people. Even with drought, even with climate change, surface water is more reliable than groundwater in many communities. Not all communities, but in many communities. So we have communities on the Navajo Nation that don't have clean drinking water because there's no groundwater to pump to them. So that's why we need our settlement so that we get a quantified right, we can pull it out of Lake Powell and move it down to communities that in some instances, Sean, are just like 15 miles away. I mean, we're not talking about very far. And then I want to shift down to Governor Lewis's part of the world, because if you look at Pinal County, which is, I think it's just south of you, Governor Lewis, 50% of the agricultural users there have already shut operations. And so there are already people who are already suffering. So sometimes who suffers comes down to the economics. Can they continue to afford bringing this water in, or is it getting more expensive, that, or is it just not available such that they have to shut down like a farming business? So it's very local. It's very place-based on who is going to be suffering.
0: Okay. And but how well does the federal government right now adequately comprehend the river's long-term trend and then these nuances of what you're describing here in terms of these shifting dynamics of how it's impacting communities and people as well?
2: I think they, I do believe they fully understand it. If people have time, if you want to learn a little bit about this, what the federal government, so you would ask, is this a different action? It's very different. Governor Lewis mentioned we were expecting a 20-year agreement. Why? Because in 2007, they entered into a 20-year agreement that's ending this year. Now what do we have? We have two-year plans. And even the bigger detail, Sean, is that we still don't have what's called the operating guidelines. Those operating guidelines still need to be issued. But for those who really who want to know more, you can hop onto the Bureau of Reclamation's website and read it, what's called a Dear Reader level, where Reclamation, this is me speaking, not Reclamation, but when I read the letter, they fully understand that people are going to, you know, there's going to, these are my words, not Reclamation's, but there's going to be winners and losers, like we just talked about. In Pinal County, 50% of the agricultural users have stopped farming. I mean, you can just drive through, stop at the truck stop, and you can hear people talking about how hard life is for them. But Reclamation fully understands. They go to great lengths to talk about the low water supplies, how this is unprecedented. And what they really need is for the seven states to come together and come to consensus. Because if we come to consensus, then hopefully we're all taking a little bit of cut rather than just some people suffering.
0: We're going to take another break. We'll come back and we will continue the show when we have the phone lines open for listeners who would like to join the conversation. You can call us at 1-800-996-2848. That number is also 1-800-99-NATIVE. We also have our social media platforms available for you to post, like, comment, Facebook, Instagram, Blue Sky Threads, or visit our website, NativeAmericaCalling.com.

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4: Kind of a rainy day on our hands today, but we are expecting sunshine tomorrow and Friday. Highs near 80 degrees both days. We might be in the mid-80s on Friday. And then a chance of on and off showers as we head through the weekend. 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
5: Thank you for listening to Native America Calling. I'm Sean Spruce. We're turning our attention now to the Line 5 oil pipeline replacement project. A company behind the pipeline wants to put a section under the Straits of Mackinac between Lakes Michigan and Huron. And the state Supreme Court just weighed into the discussion. Is this an energy project that you are concerned about, or is it one that you support? Let us know. Join our conversation by calling 1-800-996-2848. That's also 1-800-99-NATIVE. Joining us now from Boulder, Colorado is David Gover. He is the managing attorney with the Native American Rights Fund, and he is Pawnee and Choctaw. Hello, David. Welcome back to Native America Calling.
6: Hi, Sean. Thanks for having me back.
5: And joining us from Duluth, Minnesota is Jennifer Smith. She is the Director of Tribal Engagement for Enbridge. Jennifer, hello, and welcome to the show to you as well.
7: Hello, thank you. And yeah, truly appreciate the opportunity to join the conversation.
5: David, NARF and tribes in the Great Lakes area are praising this decision by the Michigan Supreme Court to reject the permit for the Line 5 pipeline tunnel. The court sent it back to state regulators who originally approved the permit. What does the court's decision direct the state to do differently?
6: Yeah, thanks for the question. So the Michigan Supreme Court, you know, they issued their decision last Friday, and these were in result to challenges brought by several tribes, you know, Bay Mills, any community who we represent, Little Traverse Bay Band, Grand Traverse Bay Band, Nottawaseppe, and several NGOs, including Environmental Law and Policy Center, Michigan Climate Action Network, and for the Level Water, right? And so the MPSC issued a decision a while back that allowed the construction of a flawed tunnel that would place the Straits of Mackinac at risk, right? Oil spill, increased greenhouse gas emissions, and here's the thing. It leads to permanent destruction of cultural resources and ancestral remains, right? This place is rich with resources, 100-plus ancestral remains in the shores at the Straits of Mackinac. It's a sacred space, no doubt about it. It's central to the Anishinaabe and their creation stories. And so what the court decided to do is, like, apply the proper Michigan law, and this is law that is established in the Michigan State Constitution, and it's called the Michigan Environmental Protection Act. And they found that the MPSC did not correctly consider the conduct and the harm that would be caused by this project. And so they revoked the MPSC order and sent it back to the MPSC and gave them clear instructions on what they need to do. So this is a complete redo of the MPSC's process and their decision. And that redo requires the MPSC to do an honest and true assessment of the pollution and risk this pipeline presents to the area, the 1836 treaty area included in that, and the uplands and the entirety of Line 5. It also says that the MPSC needs to conduct a proper assessment of alternatives. There is no need for this pipeline to cut through the straits. There are alternatives. And so they have to do that assessment of these alternatives, including those that do not involve pumping oil through the Great Lakes, right? So there's an honest assessment of alternatives that needs to be done. And third, the MPSC needs to consider the harms to the public trust resources. You know, and this is an old Roman doctrine of common law, and the public trust says that, you know, it serves to protect the waters of the Great Lakes and the submerged lands. So the MPSC now has to do an honest assessment and mitigate harm to those public trust resources. So we've got a long ways ahead of us to go back before the MPSC and redo their permitting process. So months, probably years ahead of us.
5: David, if
6: we'll be ready for that process.
5: If the state complies with the court's direction, what does that mean for the permit?
6: Well, it's going to be very tough for them to issue that permit, right? So when you do that assessment of pollution and risks, this pipeline has those impacts. And so in our opinion, you know, when we show the harms and provide the evidence that we have to oil spills, to the impacts to greenhouse gas emissions, to the impacts to tribal treaty protected resources, you know, fish, fauna, maple trees, moose, loon, you know, and impacts on our tribal lifeways and the harms associated, you know, beyond just the crossing of the straits. It seems like how do you issue that permit then? So I think it's going to be a long road ahead for any construction of this tunnel.
5: Now, the project replaces an existing pipeline. The new pipeline is encased in a 20-foot diameter cement tunnel. And the company says the replacement will be much safer than what is there now. Do tribes want the existing pipeline to remain in use?
6: No, there's alternatives. There's other infrastructures that can pick up the deliveries. There's other methods of transportation. You know, there is no need for this for oil to run through the Straits of Mackinac. And as I mentioned, you know, when we talk about what this project does, one, it's not safer. There are risks with this tunnel, right? There's slurry discharges, or what we call frack outs. There's a flammable gas accumulation that's not accounted for. There's geological uncertainties that lead to tunnel instability and potential risk of tunnel collapse. There's groundwater infiltration. There's risk with the tunnel construction to the existing line. So there's a host of risks that have not been accounted for. But regardless, if this tunnel is built, the destruction that it will cause on a tribe's sacred space, right? The creation of Turtle Island started there in the Straits. You're talking about doing a one-off, never-done-before tunnel that has risks, but you're destroying and desecrating a sacred space, and you're calling for the permanent destruction of tribal ancestral remains. Regardless of safety or not, this is a sacred space. You're desecrating it, and you're impacting tribal communities and their ability to practice their treaty protected lifeways.
5: Okay.
6: And
5: okay.
6: So we think that's not advisable and unacceptable.
5: And the likely legal situation going forward, what are the options for the company and also the clients you represent, the tribal clients?
6: Yeah, well, I won't speak for the company, of course, but you know, we have a redo, and so we got to go back to the MPSC and their process. Again, you know, we're talking about discovery, we're talking about briefing, we're talking about hearings, we're talking about post-hearing briefings, we're talking potential appeals. You know, the last time we went through this process, it took years. So we think we have a long road ahead of us, but it does give us an opportunity to show to show and demonstrate the harms that this project will have on our communities. So we're up for the challenge, and we look forward to our day in court.
5: David, one more question, and we're going to bring Jennifer in. This project, this pipeline construction project in this location in Michigan, is it unique to this location, or are there larger implications for pipelines in other parts of the country?
6: Well, when you look at viable alternatives, there's lots of pipelines, and there's Enbridge has a huge network, so we think that there's viable alternatives. You have other transportation methods, whether it's rail or shipping. And then perhaps, maybe it's time to get off fossil fuels, right? We're moving away from that energy resource. There's sustainable energies out there, you know, whether it's solar or wind and all the other things yet to be developed. I guess I would surmise that this is an opportunity for us to take care of our climate and move away from those fossil fuels. We can do it. We don't need Line 5 in the states of Mackinac.
5: Let's hear now from Jennifer Smith, Director of Tribal Engagement for Enbridge. Jennifer, as we mentioned, Michigan Supreme Court threw out a permit needed for the Line 5 tunnel project. What does this mean now for Enbridge, for the future of Line 5, and what does the company need to do now going forward?
7: Yeah, so the Michigan Supreme Court's decision was unfortunate, and it will add additional delay to the permitting process for the Great Lakes Tunnel, which the project in and of itself is designed to make safe pipelines even safer and to further protect the Straits of Mackinac and the Great Lakes, while at the same time ensuring that we are able to continue to safely, reliably, and efficiently deliver the energy that's being transported on Line 5. And if I could just for one second just remind the listeners that, Line 5 was built in the early 1950s to take oil tankers off of the Great Lakes. And so pipelines are the safest way, according to your federal government and the statistics, to transport these kinds of materials. And what it's transporting is light crude oil as well as natural gas liquids that are feeding 10 refineries, propane facilities, and providing the energy that millions of us all in the region rely on every single day. And specific to Michigan, the natural gas liquids that are on Line 5 are carrying about 65% of the propane demand in the Upper Peninsula, where many homes and businesses rely on that propane for heat in the winter and cooking. And then when you look at the state as a whole, it's carrying 55% of Michigan's statewide propane needs overall. And so, it is disappointing, but our commitment, like one court order does not change our commitment to continue to operate Line 5. And, we're currently reviewing that opinion and assessing our options.
5: This project, tunneling underneath the bottom of the lakes, it sounds like a huge undertaking. Can you explain some of the details of how this project will actually be facilitated?
7: Sure. And yes, it is. It's a huge commitment by the company to, again, try and make safe pipelines even safer. And so the tunnel itself, this isn't a brand new technology. There are tunnel boring machines that would be designed specifically for this tunnel that would run anywhere from 60 to 250 feet below the bottom of the rock bed of the straits. And so, tunnel boring machines, tunnels are used all of the time for highways and for, other infrastructure that we even drive through. And so this tunnel project came about from discussions over many years of with the state, with a pipeline safety task force that was formed, and there was an agreement that a tunnel would be the best way to relocate the segments that are currently in the straits and effectively creating the safety barrier that would keep any oil from getting into the straits. And I would like to add that in the 70 years that we have been operating in the Straits of Mackinac, the lines have never once leaked oil. We have never got oil in the Straits of Mackinac.
5: Jennifer, we heard from David earlier express the environmental concerns that his tribal clients have, but also these cultural concerns. And it makes me wonder, how has Enbridge worked with tribes over the years and this relationship going back 70 years? What's the consultation been like historically?
7: Sure. And so I'll just talk to, you know, I mentioned that we've been having conversations around the tunnel project for a number of years. It was technically, I think, early 2020 when we submitted applications and proposals to not only the Michigan Public Service Commission, but there's also permits required by the Michigan Department of Environment, Great Lakes, and Energy, or people refer to it as EGLE. And then there's also federal permitting for a project of this size that is done by the U.S. Corps of Army Engineers. And so through those processes, I would like to address that through the Army Corps process, there has been extensive study on alternatives. I heard that, you know, it's been suggested there are other alternatives. I know it's been suggested that there are other alternatives on the Enbridge system, which Enbridge has time and time again proven that in multiple court and agency proceedings. And then when you look at other alternatives, such as shipping on the Great Lakes or rail, those are less safe and produce higher emissions than a pipeline does. But you know, back to looking at the environmental and cultural protection, there have been over 40,000 hours that have been spent in the field doing environmental and cultural surveys, and over 100,000 hours if you include desktop reviews, data reviews, different things by the various environmental, archaeology, cultural experts that we've been engaging with. This is all managed through that Army Corps, U.S. Army Corps consultation process, and tribes, all of the federally recognized tribes in Michigan, as well as tribes beyond that, that have, you know, rights in those ceded territories, have been engaged and provided the opportunity to take part in all of the surveying work that's been done. Another requirement of the U.S. Army Corps Engineers oversight is putting forth a plan for mitigation and full recovery of any cultural resources, ancestral resources that that could potentially be discovered. And, you know, just for the listeners' benefit, the majority of the construction of this tunnel is going to happen on the north side and the south side of the Straits of Mackinac on Enbridge-owned property. And so with that, we have done over 20 cultural surveys on that property alone, again, inviting not only from Enbridge but through the U.S. Army Corps consultation process. Any of the tribes that wanted to come and participate in that, there has been data sharing, and all of that goes into the development of this formal mitigation and recovery plan that has been drafted and shared with all of those entities. And so, you know, our goal, again, is just to maintain safe operations of Line 5. We feel the tunnel will make those safe pipelines even safer. And, you know, the mitigation efforts that we're proposing would be done long before construction would even start. And there would be tribally led engagement if there are artifacts discovered.
5: Okay, we're going to have to wrap up our conversation now. I want to thank all of our guests who joined us today. Jennifer Smith, David Gover, Bitta Becker, and also Governor Stephen Rowe Lewis. Join us again tomorrow when we'll talk about some new accommodations for Native religious practices and what say tribes have over religious viewpoints on their land. I'm Sean Spruce. Enjoy the rest of your day.
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3: 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I'm Vivian Law. We've got on and off rain throughout today with a chance of storms. Highs are in the mid-70s. Tonight, cloudy with a slight chance of rain. Tomorrow will be sunny. Highs in the upper 70s. 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It's just about 2 o'clock.
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13: I said, okay, I know ambition. I'm going to just give her everything that I know about ambition and the way it makes you think and what it feels like. And once I could do that, once I could find like some core emotion that I shared with the character, I found like I could go into all sorts of unlikely places.
12: Tom Perrotta is a novelist whose book Election was adapted into the critically acclaimed film starring Reese Witherspoon. His latest novel is called Ghost Town. You can hear a conversation with Tom Perrotta coming up on this edition of the National Writer Series from Interlochen Public Radio.

0: Live from NPR News in Washington, I'm Kristen Wright. In a test of the political power of the Democratic Party's left wing, epidemiologist and former Detroit public health official Abdul El-Sayed, who is a political newcomer, beat out moderate Congresswoman Haley Stevens for Michigan's U.S. Senate Democratic nomination. The Associated Press called the race this morning after ballots were too close to call all night and into the early morning. El-Sayed talked to Morning Edition just before he was declared the winner.
1: What unites us is way bigger than what divides us. We know that Trumpism has been just a colossal failure. We know that to defeat Trumpism, we're going to have to defeat Trump's handpicked candidate for U.S. Senate. And we know that the responsibility we have to come to make sure that we're protecting people's health care, that we're standing up for clean air, clean water, that we're fighting for affordability for working people is way bigger than anything that divides us.
0: El-Sayed will run against Republican Mike Rogers in the general election in November. Rogers ran unopposed in the primary. He served in the House previously and has a background in law enforcement. He's also an Army veteran. Missouri Congressman Wesley Bell defeated former Congresswoman Cori Bush to represent the Democratic Party in the state's first congressional district. St. Louis Public Radio's Chad Davis reports.
2: Bell, who won the seat from Bush in 2024, ran a campaign on Medicare for All, abolishing U.S. Immigration and Customs Enforcement, and criticizing the Iran War. Bush campaigned on many of the same issues, but criticized Bell for his support of Israel, AIPAC funding, and his refusal to call Israel's actions in Gaza a genocide. In his victory speech, Bell says it's time to work together for the St. Louis region.
3: When we talk about the progress that we need to make, I think the folks know in St. Louis know that I'm going to always wake up working for you.
2: Bell will face off against Paul Berry III, the Republican nominee in the November 3rd election. For NPR News, I'm Chad Davis.
0: In the Middle East, Iran says it's getting closer to an agreement that would temporarily open the Strait of Hormuz. NPR's Hadil Al-Shalchi reports Qatari and U.S. officials are citing progress in a broader deal to reopen the critical waterway.
4: Qatar's foreign ministry said that talks on reopening the Strait of Hormuz were in the, quote, very progressive stages and that a draft was being circulated among parties. It said that no deal has been reached yet. Secretary of State Marco Rubio said that there were, quote, progress in talks, but not finality yet. Iran and Oman said they were getting close to their own deal to temporarily open the strait. Iranian officials said they would use an intermediate route whereby ships enter the Persian Gulf using an Iranian-controlled route and exit using an Omani-controlled one. The Iranian foreign ministry said a deal was contingent on the U.S. lifting its blockade on Iranian ports. Hadil Al-Shalchi, NPR News, Istanbul.
0: You're listening to NPR News from Washington. Paramount's $111 billion bid to take over Hollywood rival Warner Brothers Discovery is facing an antitrust case from 12 Democratic state attorneys general. Now, in a New York Times op-ed, Paramount's chairman says the lawsuit is really about politics and the attorneys general opposition to not wanting him to own both CNN and CBS. NPR's David Folkenflik reports.
5: Paramount Chairman David Ellison said that was the real sticking point for the Democratic attorneys general. He disclaimed any interest in putting a finger on the scale in news, writing that he supported Republicans and Democrats. But Ellison didn't mention either of the two figures hovering over this deal. His father, Larry Ellison, the co-founder of Oracle, is the money behind the bid for Warner and a close ally of the second figure. That's President Trump, whose regulators have given the Ellisons the green light. To investors, Ellison said he welcomes a swift resolution, however it may arrive.
6: We're absolutely open to finding a solution out of court, but we also really believe that we'll win at trial.
5: Paramount had asked for the trial to start in November. The judge set it for early next March. David Folkenflik, NPR News.
0: SpaceX has reported financial results for the first time since going public. The company, run by Elon Musk, lost more than $500 million as strong revenues were eclipsed by big spending, especially on artificial intelligence. The Senate is voting today on the nomination of Dr. Erica Schwartz as director of the Centers for Disease Control and Prevention. I'm Kristen Wright, NPR News from Washington.
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8: Welcome to the National Writer Series from Interlochen Public Radio. I'm your host, Doug Stanton. Tom Perata is a novelist who became well-known when his 1998 novel, Election, was turned into an acclaimed film of the same name. He's also known for his books Little Children and The Leftovers, which were also adapted for the screen. Tom's latest novel is called Ghost Town. He spoke with me at the City Opera House in Traverse City in May of 2026. I asked Tom to tell me what we should know about the new book, Ghost Town.
9: The book is dedicated to my mother. And during the pandemic, my mother, who was a very healthy and independent older person, she was in her late 80s, she started to decline, but she was living alone in the house that I grew up in. And I was going from Boston to New Jersey 1 week out of every month and spending it there. And so I was in the house that I grew up in and sleeping in the bed that I slept in as a teenager. But the house was so empty, you know, compared to what I remembered. And I just kept feeling like, oh, this place is full of ghosts. This place is full of ghosts. And, you know, that was kind of where I started with this. And I started, I was in a state of just a melancholy state. Like, it's sad to watch someone you love, you know, in a state of decline. But I'm not the kind of writer who writes directly about what's happening to me. And what I ended up doing was somehow, you know, shifting this subject. This is a book about a 13-year-old boy whose mother dies, and he's sort of left to his own devices during the summer of 1974, and he's just kind of drifting through his life in a fog of grief and confusion, and he falls under the spell of a couple of older kids who his mother never would have approved of. One is a sort of a burnout named Eddie who drives a souped-up Vega, and they get high and drive around, and Eddie gives them all kinds of dubious information about the adult world. And then the other person is an arts counselor at the local rec department, and Jimmy kind of, the boy's name is Jimmy, and he goes over there in the mornings because he has nowhere else to go. His father's at work, his sister's at work, and he's kind of doesn't feel right in the house alone. So he goes to rec and he makes himself useful to the older kids. And Olivia, this arts counselor, takes him under her wing and she introduces him to the Ouija board with the idea that this is a way to talk to dead people. This is a way to connect
8: to
9: talk with
8: his mother.
9: Yeah.
8: When you were six, your mother almost died, but she didn't tell you. You discovered this later in life?
9: Yeah, I knew she was in the hospital, but I didn't understand how close she was. She had had an ectopic pregnancy that burst, and she almost bled to death. So all I knew was my mother was in the hospital, but she had come quite close. And in fact, it also relates to the book. In the book, Jimmy's father is a volunteer fireman, and my dad was a volunteer fireman. And during this period that my mother was in the hospital, he was trying to make us some Jiffy Pop popcorn, and there was a fire, and the fire department and all his colleagues had to like come and you know, by then it was just our kitchen was just full of smoke, but it was very embarrassing to be the fireman who he set his kitchen on fire.
8: This is that's really funny. When you say the house felt like ghosts, let's talk about that for a moment. So number one, the novel takes place in 1974, and it somewhat mirrors your own childhood, right? It's a really fabulous kind of evocative of that period in America, you know, post-Vietnam kind of Watergate. But what were the ghosts like in that house?
9: Well, you know, I mean, I think it's the ghosts that anyone would feel if they went to their childhood home after 50 years. So just in the simplest sense, my mom was never a big woman. She was barely 5 foot tall, and then she had kind of shrunk and hunched over. And so I would get to the door, and I would knock, or I'd ring the bell, and

0: and she'd be like out of my sight line. And so the door would open, you know, just sort of autonomously, and then I'd, you know, see my tiny mom there. But that my first sense was like how quiet it was, because, you know, it was not a big house. I had a brother and a sister. We had a rowdy dog. You know, the TV would have been blaring because my dad liked to play it loud.
1: He was a postal carrier, right?
0: Yeah, he was a mail carrier.
1: Did you have a closer relationship with your father or your mother growing up?
0: By far, my mother.
1: She gave you books and so on?
0: Yeah, she was the person who held the family together, and she had this sort of vision of my kids are going to go to college. And I don't think my father would have minded if we didn't. Like, as long as we got a job and could support ourselves and have a family. Like, he was a working man, and he believed there was dignity in that, and I do too. But my mother was like, had not been able to go to college. She had been a very good student, but she needed to help support her family, and it was just, that was her dream for her kids.
1: Her family was from Albanian American, and your father's side was from Italy, right?
0: Yeah.
1: Your grandparents were immigrants.
0: Mm-hmm.
1: So this is a story. You come from a blue-collar background. No one's really gone to college, right? How did this affect the writing style that you wanted to? You've said some interesting things about the kind of books you wanted to write because of this background.
0: Yeah, yeah. Well, you know, if you read this book, you know, you'll see it's not written in a flowery literary style. It very much is in this kind of plain language school, is what I call it. I mean, if you read Hemingway or if you read Raymond Carver or Willa Cather, it's in plain English. You know, I try to write it so that it has some style to it. But I've always felt like literature shouldn't be, you know, just for people with advanced degrees. And, you know, it's not the opera. You know, I know we're in an opera house now. But, you know, I just want to write stories that, you know, anyone could read and engage with and not feel like I'm trying to speak over their heads or you know, write for somebody who they're not. So I'm trying to be democratic about it. I mean, I do think there's this wonderful American democratic tradition. You know, Walt Whitman was the prophet of it. And I do feel like it's an ongoing project. And you know, as reading becomes more and more of a niche interest. You know, I still am like, no, I'd like to speak to as many people as possible.
1: Let's talk about what actually happens in Ghost Town, because I think it's a departure. I don't know if you would agree from other stuff you've written. Your last book was, what, 4 years ago, the Tracy Flick, who we can talk about who she becomes as a cultural icon in a moment, but you have a male protagonist here, a male hero, which is a departure for you.
0: It's kind of a comeback. So when I was a young writer, I wrote a bunch of books that were about young men, boys and young men, in the kind of New Jersey world that I grew up in. And then in the middle of my career, starting with little children, I started writing books with female protagonists. Little Children, The Abstinence Teacher, Mrs. Fletcher. And there are books about mothers, and there are books about, you know, working women trying to balance their lives, and they're also, you know, about relationships and sexuality. And this book is much more of a return to that earlier subject matter of New Jersey and my childhood. And I felt like I saw it very differently as a, you know, I'm in my 60s now. The last time I wrote about it, I was in my 30s, and I think my spirits were lighter. I think this is a heavy book. It's about, I mean, it's funny at times, but it's about grief and loss and the way the past won't leave us alone. And I think that's something that, as I've gotten older, I've felt that, you know.
1: So a couple of things there. One, I want to talk about how you get inside the heads of the female characters, but there are two people in this novel. Jimmy Perini is the 13-year-old who is being narrated by Jay Perry, who has turned Jimmy into his alter ego. Jay Perry is a successful TV writer, correct? Literary novelist turned commercial novelist. Sounds kind of familiar to your storyline, right? What is he grieving? What is that well of grief that

0: that this book is going to, and because I think it might say something about the times we live in. I don't know. I'm just trying to put a finger on it.
1: Well, so Jay, most of the story takes place in the 1970s, but every now and then the person who's telling it is a writer who goes by the name of Jay Perry. When he was a kid, he was known as Jimmy Perini. That was his family name. And part of the mystery of the book is, you know, how did Jimmy Perini become Jay Perry? Because I think you wouldn't necessarily look at the boy at the center of this and think, oh, he's going to become a novelist or a TV writer. So there's a little bit of a mystery that I think only in the end do you start to understand how this happened, how Jimmy got diverted from one life and moved into another. Jay, I think, you know, he begins the book just by sort of saying, I don't go back there. You know, terrible things happened in the town where I grew up. And I
0: did you stay away from Garwood, New Jersey?
1: No, far from it, because my mom was there that whole time. And, you know, I'm not a very autobiographical writer compared to many fiction writers, but I did in this give Jay some broad outlines of my own life. And even when he describes some of his work, it might sound a little bit like some of mine. But I had in a way the best possible transition from fiction writing to screenwriting. I have been adapting my books, and I the films that have come out of them are, I think, really wonderful. They're like Election, after all these years, is kind of an iconic film. It made Reese Witherspoon into a star. Little Children is a terrific movie by the Todd Field, who's one of the best directors around. The Leftovers, I wrote on that show for all three seasons. And, you know, that was a very ambitious and, I think, artistically
0: bold show.
1: And
0: you were the showrunner for a show called Mrs. Fletcher.
1: Yeah, another adaptation of one of my books. So I had, I think, a really... I didn't feel like I compromised anything in moving from writing fiction to writing for TV. But Jay Perry had a much rockier path. He was a literary novelist. He couldn't sell any books. He decided that he was going to make some money and write horror. But when he tried to write horror, he failed. But somebody liked the title. He'd written a horror novel called Ghost Teacher, and a children's book publisher liked the title, and they convinced him to turn it into this animated show where the ghost is this sweet teacher who helps the kids who need help from beyond the grave. And it's not a great show. He doesn't really like it, but he's made a good living at it. And so he's feeling a little depressed about how he's gotten where he's gotten. He's feeling a little bit lost the way writers do when they don't have anything to write about. And this invitation comes to go back to his home. And that leads him to think about this terrible summer that changed him forever.
0: What was terrible about the summer?
1: Well, it was the summer that his mother died.
0: Yeah.
1: You know, as you read it, he keeps sort of, you keep hearing like ominous hints about what's coming. And I won't spoil what's coming, because that's sort of what the book is about. But it really is about somebody forced to grapple with memories that he would have preferred to keep tamped down.
0: Do you feel that you made, as the writer, Tom Parada, discoveries about your own hometown? Are you filtering those discoveries through Jay Perry's experience in the novel?
1: Yeah, and I think one of the things I've mentioned to you is, I think, and we all probably have felt this, the past looks different depending upon what the present is. And I think what you're talking about is there's a story that's happening around Jimmy this summer that is kind of on the edge of his vision, which is, this is a town that's all white. There were a lot of these towns in New Jersey at that time. And it, you know, it might be different up in the upper Midwest, which is mostly a white place. But we were right by New York. There were a lot of black people who lived around, but they weren't allowed to buy homes or rent homes in the town I grew up in. And, you know, the police were extremely aware when a black person, you know, was... walking in places where they didn't think that was right. So it was a pretty racist, segregated place. And at some point in the 1980s, when I was away at college and graduate school, that changed. And, you know, whatever informal and formal strictures allowed that to happen, they were gone. And black people moved into the town, and it became a much more diverse place. And for the longest time, I treated it as just a weird fact about my childhood. Like, I grew up in this racist, all-white town. It's not like that anymore, thank God. But then at the same time I was writing this book, you know, part of the MAGA agenda felt like it was nostalgic for that time and that way of living. And so that was the other go. I mean, there's the kind of nostalgia that says, I miss my mother. I miss it when we were young and the house was full of life. And then there's this other sense of, like, I'm not nostalgic for the racism that was just the air we breathed at that time. And this book is trying to, I think, see those two things together. Like, what can we be proud of in the past? What do we need to be ashamed of or troubled by in the past? And so the book is really, I think, a complex look back. It's, you know, we can't just hide the stuff we are not proud of. We have to grapple with that too. And that's what comes out in this story is, you know, there's things that Jimmy misses deeply and loves about that time and place, and things that he's scared to re-encounter.
0: Yeah, the novel, it's a reckoning in a way. It's a very moving, lyrical, poignant novel told in these episodes that read very briskly and beautifully. You said, I think, when you wrote The Leftovers, that every novel pushes you or tests you in some way or challenges you. I'm just wondering how writing this novel, Ghost Town, challenged you or changed you. How are you a different person now, having written it?
1: Oh boy, that's a good question. It's weird. My mom died before the book came out. I was still working on it at that time, and we sold that house. And here was this place that was home, and I would go back all the time. And now we don't have a house there, and my brother has friends that he visits there, but I somehow did not. The friends I had moved out as well. I haven't been back, and it's that strange thing to feel like, okay, it was a reckoning. I sort of said what I had to say about that part of my past. I mean, not just my past, my life, you know, and I think you feel it in the writer, Jay, in the book too. It's like I made some kind of peace with that past in writing the book. It doesn't make me grieve for my mother less exactly, but I do feel like I found an artistic outlet for some of what I was feeling about her. And I think the book, I hope the book, that love is present in it.
0: Do you remember where you were the day you started the book?
1: I was probably up in my office in my
0: in your house.
1: Yeah, I didn't start it at my mom's house.
0: Do you sit down at I mean, take us into that room. What does it look like? You're sitting at a desk and you're looking out a window. And I want to know how this story starts to form in your head.
1: Well, one thing I should say, and I think maybe we haven't made it clear in the discussion so far, you know, the book is called Ghost Town. For the longest time when I was writing it, the title was actually Ouija Board. And that the Hasbro Corporation, seriously, we had this cover, and it said Ouija up here and board down there. And somehow the Hasbro Corporation got wind of it, and they called my publisher and said, you can't use that title. They have trademarked it. And I really loved the cover, but it was like a week before the catalog. So this is, you know, you can't put a book out in the catalog and then change the title. It will just be a hellish experience for everybody. And I was actually on vacation in Mexico City, and the publisher called me and said, you can't use Ouija board. And we had like 3 days to come up with a new title. Now, if it was more than two words, or if it was one long word, it wasn't going to work with this layout. And we just kept making lists of terrible titles.
0: What was the worst one? Remember?
1: I just knew I felt... I was actually having stomach problems in Mexico City. So all I remember is I was sick about this and I was sick about that. But one morning in Mexico City, I just kept trying to think of words that had ghost in it. And for some reason, town didn't come up. And of course, the book is about this town. Right. And suddenly it just popped into my head, and we were able to save this cover and the layout. But so, you know, the fact that I called it Ouija board tells you something. I was very much, I'm going to write a ghost story. And I think it is a ghost story, though. You can decide for yourselves if the way we all have to decide when somebody says, I was at this New England inn and I felt a presence, and I don't know. If somebody tells me that, I take the position of, like, I can't know, but I accept that that was your experience.
0: You said that Stephen King's novella, The Body, mm-hmm. was an inspiration for you, and that's what became the movie Stand By Me.
1: Yeah, right? Yeah. I think everybody knows Stand By Me, and it comes from a book called The Body, and, you know, these boys hear a rumor that there's a dead body down by the railroad tracks, and they turn it into an adventure, and it's all good fun. Until the truth is, there's a dead body. And I think none of them were prepared, I think, for the lesson, you know, which is, this is what death looks like. This is, you know, and this is where we all end up, in a sense. Maybe not under these violent, terrible circumstances. And this book has this kind of feel of somebody looking back on, you know, there's coming of age that's sexual awakening. There's coming of age that's, like, understood who I was. And there's coming of age that is, you know, I learned a really hard truth about the world. And I thought The Body was just a great version of that. And so I had it in my mind as something that I would like to do. And this goes differently. What's interesting, you know, Stephen King does a lot of supernatural stuff, but The Body... there's no supernatural. It's about the natural fact of death. Whereas here, there is some, you know, possible ghostly activity. And I think one of the ways the book is written is you can read it as somebody remembering their past, or you can read it as somebody writing a ghost story about their past. I think there's the truth in there either way, but you can decide if the ghost story is the fabrication of a writer or a man's memory about his childhood.
0: It's COVID. There's the George Floyd protests are going on, and you start writing this book or plotting it out. What prompted you to want to write a ghost story at this time in your life or in America?
1: Well, I think I told you, you know, that when I would walk into my mother's house, I would think about ghosts. And then when somewhere along the way, I was remembering, I was talking to some friends about using the Ouija board when we were, you know, 12 and 13 years old, and how thoroughly we spooked ourselves. And I wasn't using it to talk to my dead grandparents. I was using it to find out who had a crush on me. And I was told that someone named Donna did. The only problem was they wouldn't specify which Donna, and there were many Donnas where I grew up. So, you know, but it was very exciting to hear that Donna had a crush on me.
0: You're talking about the character Olivia, who's very interesting. She's Eddie's kind of counterweight, and Olivia takes Jimmy under her wing, and it's beautiful writing. It's very interesting.
1: Yeah, so Olivia appears to be much older than Jimmy, because she actually is the high school valedictorian, but she's so smart that she's actually skipped two grades. So she's only actually 2 years older than him, but she's so much more worldly. And she's the one who introduces him to the Ouija board. And she has her own agenda because her father died when she was young, and she is hoping that maybe they could contact him as well. And none of her friends will do it with her because she's just a little too intense and it freaks them out. But I think the thing that happens to Jimmy is something that I kind of remember from being that age. Like, Jimmy's mom dies and his friends don't really know how to treat him for a little while. He seems like a stranger to them, like he's got this stigma that he's like set apart. And he feels it too. He feels like, I don't know how to be with my friends. Not their jokes don't seem funny to me. And he gravitates toward these older kids who are in some way a little bit damaged. And Olivia is that, though she's also very smart and very interesting, but also, you know, takes a sexual interest in Jimmy. And I think it was the kind of thing that happened in the 70s when I was a kid. Like, people, you know, there wasn't all the rules that we now have about, you know, what's appropriate and what's not. Like, things just sort of happened in that world, I think. But I think, you know, Jimmy wants to learn about sex, but he also has his mother in his head, you know, telling him, you're not ready for this. You know, and that ghost is also just his own conscience in the way that he can summon his mother to, you know, watch over him when he needs her.
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0: You're listening to the National Writer Series from Interlochen Public Radio. I'm Doug Stanton, a founder of the year-long book festival held in the City Opera House in Traverse City, Michigan. Now back to my conversation with novelist Tom Perata. You spent so much time writing for television and movies, and you spent a lot of time around actors. We've talked about, you said you're a situational writer, and I don't think you're not a method writer. Or are you? Like, you don't have to sit there and get all angry if you're going to write an angry scene.
1: That's a good question. I think because, you know, before you said something about me writing women characters. And what happened was I had written these books about guys to the point where I remember going into a Barnes & Noble once, and they would have a table that said Chicklit over here, and they would have a table that said Ladlit over here. That was a British term. And
0: the Nick Hornby.
1: Nick
0: of
1: Hornby,
0: it all.
1: Right. I was, for a while, I was known as the American Nick Hornby. And I love Nick Hornby, but I think early on there was maybe some similarities in our work. But when I went to write my book Election, which has six different narrators, and, you know, three of them are young girls, and like, I have to write these characters, and one of them is queer. How do I do it? And I did what I think actors do all the time, which is just to find some point of contact. So with Tracy Flick, the character that Reese Witherspoon played, who became this kind of iconic figure who'd been compared to Hillary Clinton, and every woman who's run for office, you know, has been labeled a Tracy Flick. But, you know, I was an ambitious young writer at that time, and I said, okay, I know ambition. I'm going to just give her everything that I know about ambition and the way it makes you think, and what it feels like. And once I could do that, once I could find like some core emotion that I shared with the character, I found like I could go into all sorts of unlikely places. So there is a kind of a method there. You know, okay. I feel like actors talk about this all the time. Like, what was my portal into that character?
0: You said something interesting, I think, to me that I asked you, and you said your mother had a lot of magazines around the house. What were those magazines?
1: That's right. You know, I was a voracious reader as a kid. I was the kind of kid who would read the back of the cereal box at breakfast. But my mom had a lot of women's magazines, and I read them also voraciously. It was just written material, and I was just consuming it. And I think I learned a fair amount about women and how they talk to and about each other. There was something kind of great about it because it felt confidential. You know, there'd be like a column called "Can This Marriage Be Saved?" And it would be like, you know, a therapist kind of hearing like the, you know, the wife's perspective on the marriage and the husband's. And I was a little kid, you know, and I was just, this is amazing. Like, I couldn't believe the kind of secrets I was hearing. And it was just right there. My mother brought it in, you know.
0: But we'll keep talking about how you get inside these characters' heads. But apropos of that, I found an old website of yours, and it's really delightful. It says you're born, and you most importantly, you share a birthday with Danny Bonaducci, with whom you also share an uncanny resemblance throughout childhood.
1: I had a big, you wouldn't believe it now, but I had this sort of puffy red hair.
0: So, and Danny, who was Danny Bonaducci?
1: Danny Bonaducci was in the Partridge Family. He was the...
0: Anyone remember the Partridge Family?
1: I'm sure there are people here who remember, yeah. Danny Bonaducci.
0: In 1968, Tom plays shortstop for Diamond Expansion in the Garwood Minor League, begins short-lived scouting career. This is the one that really caught my attention. Defending little sister, Tom threatens to throw syringe-wielding pediatrician out the window, much to the amusement of his mother and the pediatrician. What was going on?
1: My sister didn't want to get a shot, and I was in the office. I guess I was an early anti-vaxxer. and I... You know, it was told to me for the rest of my life in that town, because we'd go to the same doctor, and he would just go, "Oh, I remember when you said you were going to throw me out the window."
0: You stood up and said, "Hey, doc."
1: Well, I don't only remember. It's like one of those memories that you remember because adults tell you about it, you know. But I think that, you know, she didn't want the shot, and he's like, "Well, you're going to have to get it," you know. And
0: were you close to your sister in defending her like that, or?
1: I think it had more to do with my own hero complex.
0: Yeah. 1972. Precociously political, Tom campaigns for George McGovern in his Pop Warner football uniform, along with teammates and teammates' hippie brother. Trio is verbally abused by neighbors.
1: Yeah, we McGovern didn't get a lot of votes in my hometown.
0: You were only 11. How are you so politically engaged?
1: I don't know. You know, I think anti-war sentiment was in the air. I think like a lot of people in America, I went from, you know, like a lot of boys, I played with army men. I had all kinds of, there are a lot of pictures of me in like a toy helmet with a toy M16. But then like, you remember the way the media, suddenly the truth about the war was coming out. And
0: this is the Vietnam War.
1: The Vietnam
0: in 74
1: War.
0: Or 72.
1: Yeah, 72. And you know, and McGovern was out there talking about it. And I don't know, it just, I definitely tuned into that sense. Because I think, you know, I think both of my parents probably voted for Nixon. I think they thought McGovern was way out there. But yeah, for whatever reason, you know.
0: What news did they watch at home? Do you remember NBC, Walter Cronkite?
1: You know, we didn't watch the 6 o'clock news. We were a radio family.
0: Huh.
1: And the radio was always on. It was WOR in New York. The show was called Rambling with Gambling. John Gambling was the host, and the show was Rambling with Gambling. And it was where I got most of my information.
0: Were you playing during dinner hour or just on
1: It was a breakfast show, but that I think at dinner, I don't think there was TV or radio
0: on. Did you
1: on.
0: Talk about politics at dinner, the dinner table?
1: No, but my dad was, he brought home the New York Daily News and we got the Star Ledger. So it was the days when, you know, two newspapers, I mean, some people got three. And we, I think there was a period where my mother tried to discourage us from reading at the dinner table, but my father completely wouldn't. He would just sit there and read the paper at the dinner
0: during
1: table.
0: During dinner table.
1: Yeah.
0: He was not a very communicative person.
1: Not like. After work.
0: Was that not after work?
1: He just wanted to be left alone.
0: He's a postal carrier though, right? So mm-hmm. He's knocking on doors and handing people their mail, but when at home, he's a...
1: He was kind of... you know, my brother and I would be fighting on the floor, and he'd just be like, "Take that outside!" Like he just wanted a little piece, you know. And I think it was a physically hard job. And if the weather was bad, it was kind of miserable. And he would get up at. There was a period when he was getting up at 4 a.m, you know. So, I looking back now, I think like, yeah, he just wanted a little piece.
0: Did you admire his work ethic at all? Were you aware of his? Him psychologically or?
1: I did, you know, I think that was his definition of being a good man. Like he did what he had to do to support his family. Like a lot of men in those days, I think that they had somewhat narrow definition, but it was also like a code of honor, you know, to him. But I also remember, you know, laying in my bed and hearing him getting up at 4 a.m, and you know, I could hear somehow how unhappy he was, and I just thought, I don't want to have a job I really don't like.
0: And this was the bed that you later returned to when your mother was failing.
1: And it was the kind of house where you could hear it, you know, you could hear everything.
0: What did the world expect of you, Tom Parada, age 13, given what you've just said about listening to your father? And I mean, what do you think was going to happen to you when you got older?
1: Certainly not what did happen, but I always did have some level of ambition. Like a lot of boys of that era, first it was sports, and I am the size that I am. I played quarterback on the freshman football team, but sophomore year I couldn't see over the offensive line. So that was the end of my football career. And then I picked up a guitar and, you know, I really wanted to play well, but I just lacked like actual talent. I think that's the word people use. But then I started to write around the same time, and there was the opposite. Like when I had a guitar in my hand, I'd be like, what do I do next? When are we changing chords? Like none of it made any sense. But when I wrote, it'd be like, okay, this scene stops here and now I can jump over to there and then I can have a, you know, whatever it was, I felt like a facility. And it had, I think, come from all that just indiscriminate reading that I had done, you know, all those years. And I had been a good student. So by high school, my mother was like, you're going to college. And then, you know, I would take the SATs and do really well. And some, you know, so I ended up going to Yale, which was not at all what...
0: It does not seem like a likely path from what you've just said about your home life.
1: No, and it was double-edged. I mean, it felt amazing to suddenly be in this place of real grandeur where, you know, everybody's on fire about the books they're reading. You know, it was just like, it felt like heaven to me. But it also, you know, created this distance between me and my family to some degree, and certainly with the place that I come from.
0: How did it create distance? What was that distance?
1: Well, I think, you know, I was suddenly in this place that it was clearly, you know, an elite place that has a lot of goofy traditions, you know. I mean, one of them at that time, now people are fine about it, but a cappella groups to me were just bizarre. Like I was coming out of this like heavy metal world, you know, and then so I get to college and there are these guys like doing, you know, barbershop quartet harmonies and singing, you know, Cole Porter songs. And I couldn't believe it. You know, it just
0: seemed... How did you adjust to this? Did you, I mean, nowadays, when you go to college, I mean, they have committees to prepare you.
1: I got no preparation.
0: You know, literally to come from the blue collar background that you did into this more elite, it's a culture shock.
1: Yeah, so I wrote a book called Joe College, which is the most autobiographical book I've written. And there were two things. You know, one was I had a girlfriend at home. And so even when I was there, I was going back a lot. And we stayed together for freshman and sophomore year. So I missed a lot of early college fun because I was taking the train to New York and getting a bus to New Jersey and, you know, hanging out with my high school girlfriend. So I was, and I remember like saying, like, I'm not going to let that place change me. I'm not going to, you know, I'm going to take what's good about it, but I'm going to stay like the kid I am, you know, Tommy from Garwood, you know. And
0: who was that kid though, Tommy from
1: well,
0: Garwood?
1: I think there that same thing that when I say when I write, I want everyone to be able to read it. You know, I was trying not to be elite, right? And sad to say, it's kind of a losing battle because no matter what, it's like, it's a powerful experience to go to college no matter what college you go to. And if your parents haven't gone to college, suddenly, by the time it was over, it was like, I didn't really eat the same food as them anymore. You know, if they liked a TV show, I kind of thought maybe it was a little corny. You know, there were just all these different riffs, you know, and later I would hear like, you know, my parents, their feelings got hurt because of something I said or, you know, me implying like, you know, I made a big deal about the fact that I had never been on a plane. Like a lot of my friends had flown all over the place and I ended up getting like a traveling scholarship basically by making the case. Like you know, I've been studying German for all these years, but I've never been on a plane. And
0: so
1: we
0: went to Yale, but you hadn't been on a plane.
1: Yeah.
0: Wow. So you acknowledged this, though, within the family. When you went home, this distance was present in the house, but you did talk about it a bit with your folks.
1: We didn't talk much about that kind of thing. It was always like you'd find out about it later. You know, at the same time I felt a distance, I was really trying to stay close. And, you know, I think that happens with most people. You know, as you get older, you negotiate the relationship and the distance and the closeness you have with your family. But there was a class element to it. It was like I had kind of, even though I wasn't making money, I was sort of living like somebody from a different class.
0: The year you graduated from high school, you got a job with the Department of Public Works collecting garbage in Garwood, right?
1: Yeah, you know, I got to say, we were the last generation, I think, who really valued manual labor. Like, I don't think people are romantic about it then, but I had a lot of friends in college who thought, like, it was very authentic of me to be collecting garbage. You know?
0: Did you tell them this?
1: Oh, yeah. I made hay because I just felt like, you know, here you guys are, you know, with your cozy internships in your dad's law firm, but I'm out there collecting garbage.
0: Did this endear you to them or distance you from them?
1: It was a little part of my legend, you know?
0: Okay.
1: I don't think they envied me, but I think they were interested in the fact that I did it.
0: Yeah. No, interesting. It's interesting. So you cross, now that we're talking here, you cross these class lines, these economic lines. Let's go back to a moment to gender lines. You've successfully navigated the idea of writing in a woman's voice or writing from a woman's experience and so on, and have not received critical blowback for that, which is, can you talk about that for a moment? Ann Stanton asked me, how does Tom know all this stuff? You know, she's reading Ghost Town.
1: Women's magazines, yeah.
0: What?
1: Women's magazines. This has become, as everybody knows, a real hot button in the culture and in the literary culture, you know, who gets to write what stories. It was not considered like an ethical challenge when I was starting out, and I really... You know, one of the things that drew me to fiction was the idea that you could get outside of your own perspective. Like, I still think that it's such a powerful thing. Like, sometimes I meet people and they just cannot see the other point of view, you know? And I think, like, built into fiction is the idea of there are other points of view. And I understood it as, like, an aesthetic danger. Like, I'm going to write a teenage girl character. It's not so much that I'm not allowed to do that. It's, can I do it well? That was the only question I think that I was dealing with then. But, you know, in the last 10 years or so, especially in Hollywood, you know, there was a lot of trepidation around. I wrote and ran the show Mrs. Fletcher based on my book, and it's about a single mom who suddenly finds herself in an empty nest, and she has like this sexual awakening that involves like watching a lot of porn. And Catherine Hahn does an amazing job playing Mrs. Fletcher. But there was really a sense of like, oh, this is not a good look that we have this story about a woman reclaiming her sexuality, but it's being written by, you know, an older straight male. And there was a real... attempt to, you know, they're like, we've got to have a lot of women in the writer's room. We've got to have just a lot of different voices, you know, and it had become just on the surface, just a political act.
0: How did you deal with that? Or what was your response?
1: Well, it was tense, you know, because again, you know, I had already written the book. It was a character I created and they wanted to make the show, but there was a sense of like, again, I think it was more definitional. It's just like a man can't do that. Or there were just women who's like, maybe you can, but why do I want to hear it from you and not from another woman? You know, I think some of that has sort of started to taper off, but there was a lot of tension around the ethics of imagining another point of view. And it's one of the reasons I think you started to see so much autofiction that was so narrow. It was just a writer writing about someone who was exactly like them and not really, you know, writing, you know, big novels that had multiple points of view, because once you get into multiple points of view, you're talking about writing across gender and possibly across race and ethnicity.
0: Tell us what autofiction is for those.
1: Yeah, autofiction is, it'd be like a writer I mean, in some ways, the J. Perry parts of this book are that, you know, a writer writing about being a writer and not really introducing other characters, but just talking about the minutiae of their daily experience. It would be like if Tolstoy's over here on the spectrum of big epics with lots of different characters, autofiction is over here. It's one very narrow point of view that is demanding almost as little imagination as a work of fiction can, but a real fidelity to the small parts of someone's life. And some of it's great, you know, some of it. But I mean, somebody could call, like, Nausgaard's My Struggle, like, an epic of autofiction.
0: Would you read something for us?
1: Yeah, I'm just going to read you the very beginning of Ghost Town. I've kind of alluded to it, but this is J. Perry, the writer who is telling the story in the present. I got an email from the mayor of Creamwood, New Jersey, a woman by the name of Jennifer Rodriguez Manzoni, inviting me to a ribbon-cutting ceremony for the new municipal building, a combined firehouse, police station, and town hall, which, she was delighted to inform me, had been named the Frank J. Perini Memorial Complex, in honor of my late father. We can only imagine how busy you are, she wrote, but we would be honored if you could join us to celebrate the grand opening of our gorgeous new complex and help us pay tribute to your dad, whose stellar reputation lives on in the memory of our residents, especially the senior citizens, many of whom still remember you fondly as Jimmy Perini, and are justifiably proud of all your success in the publishing and cinematic arenas. I winced at the sight of my old name, my Creamwood name, which I hadn't used in half a century. I'd gone by Jamie in high school and James in college, and then by J. Perry, the professional alias I've been using ever since I published my first short story as a graduate student at the Iowa Writers' Workshop. If you do decide to join us, Mayor Rodriguez Manzoni added, perhaps we can also coax you into giving a reading and book signing at the Creamwood Public Library. After all, you're the only famous writer our town has ever produced. I'm sure we'd get a capacity crowd of all ages for the acclaimed author of Ghost Teacher and Ghost Teacher Loves You and Ghost Teacher to the Rescue. Not to mention the animated series, which my kids enjoyed in their younger days. The library is operating on a very tight budget, as I'm sure you can imagine, so we can't offer anything in the way of an honorarium or travel expenses, but we will wine and dine you at one of the many new restaurants in town. I do hope you'll join us for the opening ceremony. It will be a red-letter day for Creamwood and a fitting tribute to your father, to whom this town owes a debt that can never be repaid. I didn't reply to the message, but I didn't delete it either. I just kept rereading it, surprised by the way it nagged at me, how much it still hurt to think about that time in my life, the pain encoded in those two simple words, Jimmy, Creamwood. I'd left that place a long time ago and I'd never gone back. I mean, I may have driven through it once or twice in the years when I was still living in New Jersey. It's a hard town to avoid, but I never stopped, never got out of the car, never let my foot touch the ground. I'd drawn a circle around my hometown, cordoned it off from the rest of my life, and that had served me pretty well for a very long time. Or who knows, maybe it hadn't. Maybe all that stuff catches up to you in the end, the demons you think you've outrun, the bad memories you locked away in a metal box, and then you hid the box in the dark corner of the basement under a heap of dirty blankets, and then you moved far away and did your best to pretend you were someone else. But that box is always right there, right where you left it.
0: Wow, thank you, Tom.
1: Thank you.

That was Doug Stanton talking with Tom Parada. Parada's latest novel is called Ghost Town. 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

That's it for the National Writers Series here on IPR News Radio. I'm Vivian Law. Thanks for tuning in on this Wednesday afternoon. Coming up next, stateside, then All Things Considered from 4 to 6, and then Today Explained right after that. 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It's almost 3 o'clock.

0: From Michigan Public, this is Stateside. I'm April Baer. Today, we're all about primary election results for Michigan. First, the big winner of the night, Abdul El-Sayed, who narrowly won the Democratic primary for the U.S. Senate.
1: And what we showed is that the power of our many is greater than the power of their money.
0: Then, what results and turnout from across the state can tell us about some different congressional districts.
2: Hillary Sculpin is in good shape for now, but the Grand Rapids results in the Senate race, Kent County went for El-Sayed to the same degree that Washtenaw County, Ann Arbor did.
0: And on It's Just Politics, Zoe and Rick will be talking with Congresswoman Debbie Dingell on the future of the Democratic Party.
3: We cannot just be anti-President Trump. I have said that repeatedly and will say it again.
0: All that coming up today on Stateside.
4: Live from NPR News in Washington, I'm Kristen Wright. The results of a new round of primary elections are giving shape to new party dynamics. Left-wing anti-establishment candidates are ascendant in the Democratic Party. And as NPR's Tamara Keith reports, it's not just in Democratic-led states and safe districts anymore.
5: Michigan is the ultimate swing state. Epidemiologist Abdul El-Sayed won the state's Democratic Senate primary even as he was outspent on air by tens of millions of dollars, backing the candidate favored by the Democratic Party establishment.
1: What we showed is that the power of our many is greater than the power of their money.
5: He will face former Republican Congressman Mike Rogers in November. In the true toss-up 7th congressional district, outsider Will Lawrence beat more moderate candidates in that primary. And in Detroit, Democratic Socialist Donovan McKenney beat incumbent Sri Tanadar in that safely blue district. Tamara Keith, NPR News.
4: The White House wants data from states on who's getting benefits from social safety net programs. NPR's Danielle Kurtzleben reports the Trump administration is doing so under an anti-fraud task force led by Vice President Vance.
6: At a White House roundtable today, Vance said he wants Congress to pass legislation forcing states to give the federal government data on aid recipients.
7: We need to know where your tax dollars are going. And if the state of California or the state of New York isn't going to tell us, we need Congress to force them to tell us. And I think that's the first and most important thing that we would like to do.
6: This week, 24 states and the District of Columbia sued the Trump administration, seeking to block them from obtaining data on beneficiaries of the Temporary Assistance for Needy Families program. New York Attorney General Letitia James said this week that she thinks the administration wants to use this data as, quote, a tool for targeting the most vulnerable. Danielle Kurtzleben, NPR News.
4: Foreign ministers from Arab and Islamic states meeting in Jordan are warning that Israeli incursions into Muslim holy places in Jerusalem could spark global religious conflict. NPR's Jane Arraf reports.
8: A statement condemned incursions at the Al-Aqsa Mosque by Israeli cabinet ministers and settlers, as well as restrictions on Christian sites. Israel's national security minister led followers and soldiers into the compound in July in the latest incursion. Temple Mount, which encompasses Al-Aqsa, is Judaism's holiest site. Israel reaffirmed in a 1994 peace treaty that Jordan's Hashemite rulers, descendants of the Prophet Muhammad, are custodians of Jerusalem's Muslim and Christian holy sites. The statement said the attack on Islamic holy places could ignite religious conflict, threatening international peace and security. Jane Arraf, NPR News, Baghdad.
4: You're listening to NPR News from Washington. A federal judge is allowing the Trump administration to officially move ahead with an order ending temporary protected status for Haitians living in the U.S. Today's decision terminates deportation protections for about 350,000 people. Cases of the intestinal illness caused by the parasite Cyclospora have now been reported in almost every state, 47, according to the Centers for Disease Control and Prevention. As NPR's Maria Godoy reports, it is the biggest outbreak of cyclosporiasis on record.
9: The CDC says 10,468 cases of Cyclospora infection have been confirmed through laboratory testing since early May. That's a jump of more than 3,700 cases since last week. The agency says it's aware of more than 12,000 additional cases nationwide that still have to be confirmed by labs. officials in Missouri and Arkansas confirmed to NPR that their states have been added to a multi-state cluster of cyclosporiasis cases linked to contaminated iceberg lettuce from Taylor Farms. The CDC says more than 500 people across the U.S. have been hospitalized and two people have died. Maria Godoy, NPR News.
4: The Walt Disney Company reported better-than-expected results for the third quarter, thanks to the billion-dollar box office success of Toy Story 5. Disney theme park attendance in the U.S. is also solid. A drifting piece of a SpaceX rocket slammed into the moon today. The collision left a big new crater. I'm Kristen Wright, NPR News, from Washington.
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0: Welcome to Stateside. I'm April Baer. The Democratic Party of Michigan is on reset mode.
3: There are many other people that want to see things shaken up. They don't think elected officials that are on either side, Republican or Democrat, are doing enough.
0: Later this hour, we'll have some thoughts on the new energy in the party after an election with high turnout. But first, what a night with the returns last night. Election operations proceeded quite smoothly. There were only a few races close enough to need more than the night to resolve, but one of them was an awfully big contest. Dr. Abdul El Sayed has edged his opponent, Congresswoman Haley Stevens, by less than one percentage point to win the Democratic Party's nomination for November's election to the U.S. Senate.
1: You're not supposed to be able to beat $70 million of outside spending, a record amount of money spent in a campaign against a Democrat in a primary in any campaign. You're not supposed to be able to beat that. And what we showed is that the power of our many is greater than the power of their money.
0: Abdul El Sayed, welcome back to Stateside.
13: April, I feel like we just did this.
0: We did.
13: I'm very excited to be back.
0: What does it feel like to step onto the stage of history?
13: Well, look, I'm focused on trying to make sure that we can bring everyone together to finish what we started 15 months ago. I've had the privilege of being hosted in backyards and basements and VFW halls and listen to people's pain and also the purpose that brings them together. And we have 13 weeks left to go to finish off this movement to get money out of politics, put money back in pockets, pass Medicare for all. And I'm grateful for just how many folks gave me their stake in democracy, for all the folks who signed up to volunteer. We had 12,000 volunteers knocking 10,000 doors a day, but the work is not done. And you look at the other side of this, we have a responsibility to hold Donald Trump and his corrupt administration accountable. We have a responsibility to make sure they don't get a yes man vote. We have a responsibility to make sure that he doesn't get one more vote to confirm yet another crooked Supreme Court justice. And we have a responsibility to stand up for the things that brought us together. So we got 13 more weeks left to work. I want to bring everybody together. So if you supported me, I am so grateful for you. If you did not, welcome. The water is fine. We've got so much work to do and so much more that unites us than divides us.
0: You had a conversation with Haley Stevens as the last of the numbers were being crunched on the race. Can you tell us what that conversation was like?
13: I mean, look, it was a contentious primary. We've both been running since last April. And, you know, obviously when you're running against an opponent from the same party, there's a lot you agree on, but there are the things that you disagree on that you tend to magnify. But, you know, both of us agreed that we have a responsibility to defeat Trumpism, and Mike Rogers is the worst manifestation of that in Michigan. And she said, you know, she is absolutely excited to do all she can to defeat him. I'm just so grateful for that. I've been on the losing side of a primary before. It's not fun. But at the same time, we know what the work is. And I'm just grateful that there is so much more that brings us together. I'm looking forward to working to take on Mike Rogers and to defeat Trumpism. But it's going to take all the folks who voted for her and all the folks who voted for me and a lot of folks who voted for Trump three times and a lot of folks who didn't vote at all to come together to recognize what we can do when we finally build a political movement that's not bought and paid for by big corporations, but instead is about delivering for real people. And that's the work that animates everything we've been doing. It's the work that inspires me. It's the work that has been the core of the conversations I've gotten to share for 13 months, and I'm looking forward to 13 more weeks.
0: When you have a primary that's decided so closely like this, it's very clear that there are some voters who really felt Haley's message and who were more comfortable with her approach. And there were a great many Michigan voters in the Democratic Party who were much more comfortable with what you had to say. I mean, it kind of feels to me like there's a lot that's still unresolved between these two groups.
13: You know, I think that might be true. And not everybody who votes for you agrees with you on everything. But I want us to step back and ask a few basic questions about what it is democracy ought to be for. Because I think, you know, whether you voted for Congresswoman Stevens or me, you probably agree that the power of money in politics is too big. You probably agree that people ought to be able to afford their groceries. You probably agree that people ought to have more health care brought to you by the government rather than less. You probably agree that we should not be fighting this stupid war in Iran. You probably agree that housing ought to be something we provide more of. You probably agree that we need to be able to drink clean water and breathe clean air. When it comes to Mike Rogers,

0: years and never saw a corporate PAC check he did not want to take, to the point where he voted to raise prescription drug prices I don't know how many times, helped to architect the legislation that kicked off the opioid epidemic. 600,000 deaths later, he has still to fully reckon with his responsibility, because he left Congress to make $14 million he can't account for trading on the relationships he made while he was in Congress. But I guess $14 million is not enough. A McMansion in Florida is not enough, so he's back. He lost last time with Donald Trump on the ballot. So he's a historically bad candidate, and also just somebody who is willing to corrupt his office to pick our pockets to do corporate bidding. And I think there's so much more that connects folks in our movement, folks who voted for Congresswoman Stevens, then divides us. And so we're looking forward to continuing to reach out to folks to build that big tent that the party is supposed to be to defeat Mike Rogers and Trumpism.
1: If there's one thing we've learned in this primary cycle, it's that the polls can be less than helpful if you're actually trying to be predicting the winner as a layperson. However, there is one I have to ask you about. There was a Glenn Gariff poll in the final weeks of July that showed Mike Rogers with a pretty comfortable 10-point lead ahead of you. What do you take away from that?
0: I think, as we all learned yesterday, polls don't vote. People do. So if you're worried about that, then we got work to do. Because worrying is not going to change the outcome. What's going to change the outcome is grabbing a clipboard and knocking on some doors. What's going to change the outcome is making a contribution to a campaign. What's going to change the outcome is deciding to put your shoulder into the work. And so for anybody who's out there worrying, what I will tell you is that we have built a movement of people, by people, and for people. We built a movement that took it on the chin, $70 million. They set records for how much money they spent to beat us. But where they couldn't answer us was a community of people believing in something coming together. And I think that's what's going to ultimately beat Trumpism. That's what's going to beat Mike Rogers. And I'm asking folks to come and join us now. If you're worried about those polls, help us beat them.
1: You've been resolute about rejecting corporate money during the primary cycle. Does that change now?
0: No.
1: What about the responsibilities of candidates toward how dark money is spent in their races?
0: Look, I wish we could abolish the entire system of dark money. I mean, when you look at the outside spending, the 11-to-1 gap, that was all dark money spending against us. You know, I think all of us would agree that if we could abolish that whole system, we should. And I'll tell you, on day one in my time in the Senate, I will start working on that, and I hope to abolish that system. Right now, though, I just want you to understand that Mike Rogers is bringing $45 million to bear on day one in this campaign. Likely, if you turn on the television, you're probably seeing some vile attack ads about me, which is kind of a normal thing now, because apparently that's just what happens in Michigan. People will turn on the TV and see a vile attack ad about me. But I want you to think about who pays for that. All the corporations, DTE, Blue Cross, all these folks who want to raise your rates, raise your premiums, pick your pocket when you go shopping at the grocery store. And we have to beat them, and then we have to beat the system that enables them. I'm grateful for support from folks like the UAW, from the National Nurses United, from the Working Families Party. And right now, they've come together to try and push back against the insane amount of corporate and special interest money that we're seeing on the other side. But when I get to the U.S. Senate, I want to end that whole system. Because ask yourself whether or not yesterday's primary would have been nearly as divisive if there hadn't been $70 million spent against one candidate.
1: You were outspent this much, but you still managed to succeed. I mean, what should we take away from the value and the role of money in politics?
0: Well, if the many come together, they can beat the money. But we weren't supposed to win that race. This is a pretty historic outcome. Nobody's ever been outspent that much at all, ever. And certainly nobody's ever beaten it. But our movement, inspired by the idea that we can get money out of politics, put money in your pocket, pass Medicare for all, we beat it. But here's the thing about it. Democracy is a team sport. It requires people deciding that they're going to be on the team. And we're asking to build the biggest possible team. Because if you ask yourself, what world do we want to live in? One where Mike Rogers is our next United States Senator and Donald Trump goes unchecked? Or one where we win this race, we flip the balance of power in the Senate, we hold Donald Trump accountable for all that he is doing, and we get on to the work of ending the dark money, of passing Medicare for all, of holding big corporations accountable for the monopolies that they try to build, of taxing billionaires their wealth, of rebuilding our schools, of keeping our money here instead of sending it abroad? Those couldn't contrast more. And so we need you on this team.
1: We have about a minute left. What do your next 7 days look like?
0: Hopefully at some point I get to sleep. I also really miss my kids.
1: Yeah. I notice you're always wearing these Taylor Swift-style bracelets with, I think, your girls' names on them.
0: So one of them says, best

0: dad. My daughter Emily made this for me. And then the other one says, servant leader for the people. Our team is taken to making these. And this was a custom one that they made for me. My name, Abdul Al-Sayed, means servant leader. And so I always wear it just to remind me what we're fighting for. But I, you know, there's a lot of conversations I need to have. We've got a big rally on Friday with the Democratic ticket and former Transportation Secretary Pete Buttigieg. And then we're going to be right back on the trail. Just remember, it's only 3 months, right? 13 weeks that we have left to work. So we're going to be hitting that trail, hitting it hard, and continuing to build this movement to get money out of politics, put money in pockets, and pass Medicare for All.
1: Your phone's already been ringing all the time we've been sitting here. Somebody needs to take that thing away from you.
0: I know.
1: Dr. Abdul Al-Sayed is the Democratic Party nominee for this November's election for the U.S. Senate. Abdul, thank you as always for your time.
0: April, thanks for having me. It's always a privilege.
1: We need to take a quick break now. When we come back, what we can learn from voter turnout in yesterday's primaries.
2: Well, we shouldn't be surprised in a historical sense because we're no stranger to close elections. And there was a lot of engagement on both sides in the Democratic primary.
1: That's in a moment. You're with Stateside.

0: 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I make puzzles. And now I'm doing that in the IPR newsletter. 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
2: Kind of a rainy day on our hands today, but we are expecting sunshine tomorrow and Friday. Highs near 80 degrees both days. We might be in the mid-80s on Friday. And then a chance of on and off showers as we head through the weekend. 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
3: This is Stateside. I'm April Baer. Okay, let's get the macro view of what just happened in yesterday's elections. The Democratic primary between Abdul El-Sayed and Haley Stevens, of course, got a lot of attention. But we also have your major party choices for governor lined up. Republican Congressman John James won his primary. He'll face Democratic Secretary of State Jocelyn Benson in November. We've heard candidates talking about a wide range of issues, from the cost of housing and groceries to U.S. immigration policies, Gaza and Iran. These debates may be shaping more than just the outcome of state primaries. Matt Grossman is a professor at Michigan State University who also leads the school's Institute for Public Policy and Social Research. He is also the director of the Michigan Political Leadership Program at MSU. Matt Grossman, welcome to Stateside.
4: Good to be with you.
3: What did we see last night overall in terms of Michigan's voter turnout and, I guess, party mobilization?
4: Voter turnout was high overall, but it was overwhelmingly on the Democratic side. I think compared to the last election, I think Democratic votes at the top were up like 60% and Republican votes were down like 10 or 12%. So Democrats more motivated to participate and had more of a race to participate in.
3: You know, I keep thinking about the fact that this is Donald Trump's second term, but it's not his second consecutive term. However, when I think about two-term presidents and how elections tend to go at the end of it, the end of George W. Bush's second term, the end of Barack Obama's, I mean, it seems to me this is a time when an opposite party of the presidents tends to do well. Do you think what we've seen is typical?
4: Well, midterm elections tend to go against the party of the president, and that is a pattern that goes back more than 100 years, so not new. Bill Clinton was actually somewhat of an exception. He got the benefit of the Republican impeachment effort in 1998, which actually meant that Democrats did better than expected in that midterm.
3: Right. Well, let's talk about the Democratic primary for U.S. Senate. Given the amount of money and time and volunteer energy that both Abdul El-Sayed and Haley Stevens spent on this closely watched race, should we be surprised that the voting margins turned out so close?
4: Well, we shouldn't be surprised in a historical sense because we're no stranger to close elections. There was a lot of engagement on both sides in the Democratic primary. We should be surprised in the sense that we had a series of polls at the end that really seemed to have missed badly. But Senate primaries, you know, have a lot of polling error, even on average. It's a hard kind of race to define the electorate, who's going to show up. There also could be a sign that sometimes enthusiasm gaps on the ground and online mean trouble for pollsters. It means that maybe the more enthused are more likely to participate in surveys.
3: I want to talk more about the polls in a bit, but before we do, let's run through just a couple of Michigan's important Democratic voting blocks and how they seem to have performed for the candidates compared to the past. Should we be surprised to see Wayne County and Detroit, Metro Detroit, giving Haley Stevens a majority?
4: No, there were signs in the pre-election polls and in other contests between the left and the center of the Democratic Party that black voters tend to support the more centrist candidate in many of those contests. You know, that was part of a big part of Haley Stevens' messaging was tying herself to Barack Obama, specifically in the Detroit area. And that seems to have paid off, at least there.
3: I was also very interested in the results for Oakland County. I mean, this is a county where Haley Stevens has been serving in Congress. And it looks like El Sayed had a pretty comfortable lead in the county overall. Granted, county lines and congressional districts don't completely overlay neatly. But were you very surprised at that, seeing given the voters that Haley Stevens' congressional district have given to her in the past?
4: Well, it was going to be a contest because, yes, Haley Stevens had home court advantage there. But the more progressive parts of the party are the white educated parts of the party that are rising and concentrated in Oakland County. So it was sort of Stevens' geographic base, but El Sayed's demographic base.
3: It's so unusual, that congressional race between Donovan McKinney and incumbent Sri Tandar. It's so unusual to see an incumbent knocked off. What are some factors that you think might have played into this race?
4: Well, this gets to a broader dynamic from last night, which is that it really matters who the candidates are and kind of the splits between the factions of the party. So the black establishment and the Bernie wing of the party here united around Donovan McKinney to go against the incumbent. That's highly unusual that you'd see sort of both of those factions in agreement and against the incumbent. But it has failed in the past because there's been a split among those people that were challenging Sri Tanadar. In the 7th congressional district in Lansing and East Lansing, instead we had a progressive candidate alone in their lane against two moderate candidates, but both from outside of the district. That helped Will Lawrence succeed in that district.
3: Right. He's the progressive who will now go up against Republican incumbent Tom Barrett in the 7th. That district is such an interesting mix of counties. You've got Ingham County, which tends to lean blue, plus purplish Shiawassee and Clinton and Livingston, which I think both lean pretty Republican. What issues would you expect to be important in the general election in the 7th?
4: This is going to be a very interesting race because it's a toss-up district nationally, you know, one of 20 or 25 on everyone's radar. This is one of the few where there'll be a Bernie-endorsed candidate going up against a Republican incumbent in this toss-up district. Will Lawrence really ran a Lansing and East Lansing, more urban part of the district focused primary, and that was very successful. But in order to knock off Tom Barrett, he'll have to gain some notoriety and share in the further out parts of the district that were the base for his opponents in the primary.
3: I have a question for you about a district over on the west side of the state in Grand Rapids, 3rd District, which is represented right now by Democrat Hillary Skolton. Her ascent to that office was seen as a pretty big deal for the Democratic Party. I do wonder, she campaigned pretty heavily on behalf of Haley Stevens for the Senate seat. And, you know, given some of the results that we're seeing out of Grand Rapids and Hillary Skolton's home turf, do you see any juxtaposition shaping up for the fall?
4: Well, perhaps not this year, but certainly a sign that the Democrats in her district aren't necessarily aligned with her positioning within the Democratic Party. But obviously, it matters, who is on the ballot, and we saw that throughout Michigan. We had other races in Haley Stevens' district where there was a sort of a split between the more progressive candidates and the more centrist candidate was able to prevail. We had no real progressive in the John James district, so the Democrats got their preferred moderate candidate in that district. So, you know, it matters who's on the ballot. You can't win with no challenger. And so Hillary Scolton is in good shape for now. But the Grand Rapids results in the Senate race, Kent County went for El Sayed to the same degree that Washtenaw County, Ann Arbor did. So that's
3: almost a 30% margin there.
4: Yeah, so that's really a sign that part, the Democratic Party in that part of the state, is moving to the left.
3: I should mention Michigan 10 also. John James is leaving his congressional seat in the 10th district to run for governor. The primary gave us Michael Bouchard, the son of Oakland County's very well-known sheriff on the Republican side. And Democrats had a pretty competitive three-way race, and the winner is Christina Bertrand Hines. This has been a pretty closely divided district in the past. Do you think that Democrats have a chance of flipping the 10th back this year?
4: Yes, this is their kind of next target in the state, one that if you believe that John James maybe had some personal vote in that district and that the winds are moving toward the Democrats this year, that they should have an option there. And in comparison to the seventh, the kind of establishment Democrats got their preferred pick and their preferred list of candidates in that district. So they will definitely view it as a potential pickup opportunity.
3: Matt, getting back to this year's polls and your point about the fact that in the Michigan Senate Democratic primary, there were just results all over the place over the past couple of weeks, some predicting strong leads for El Sayed and some for Stevens. I appreciate the fact that some news outlets are posting a whole range of polls. Oftentimes we get to see a poll's methodology. If I'm looking at polls in the weeks and months to come for the general election, what factors or what qualities should I look for to know if the results are really meaningful?
4: Well, the good news in the general election is that we get closer to the final results in the general. The bad news is that's because we all know that it's going to be close to 50-50 in the general election. So pollsters are usually able to model partisanship there. In a primary, we don't know who's going to vote. We don't know who's going to vote in which contest because we have no party registration in Michigan. And we just don't have those, clear partisan labels to be able to figure out if we're getting a good sample or not. We did have one survey that had Stevens leading, the Detroit News survey, and then we had a lot of polls at the end that had showed big leads for El Sayed. They were modeling very different electorates. They saw big changes in who would turn out by age, by education level, by race, and some of that didn't materialize. And Haley Stevens was doing better among your sort of traditional primary voting older electorate.
3: Matt Grossman directs the Michigan Political Leadership Program at MSU and also teaches on public policy and political science. Matt, thank you so much.

0: Amid the global attention on Michigan's top ticket races, you may not have heard that a city in Washtenaw County has a new mayor for next year. In Ann Arbor, Youssef Rabi unseated an incumbent who's been part of city government for 18 years. Michigan Public's Tracy Samuelton followed the race, and she joins us now. Hi, Trace.
1: Hello.
0: So can you introduce us to the contenders?
1: Well, outgoing mayor now, Chris Taylor, incumbent in that job for 12 years. He was mayor for 12 years of the 18 he served in government. He's a progressive Democrat. I would describe him as very civil, soft-spoken, not a terribly charismatic politician. And then you have Youssef Rabi. He's a Washtenaw County Commissioner, former state representative, a Democratic socialist, and he's about the opposite, I guess, in temperament to Taylor. He's an excellent public speaker, sometimes fiery, outspoken, sometimes confrontational.
0: What kinds of issues were they making their bones on in this race? Where did they put their stakes in the ground?
1: Chris Taylor ran on his record, which is, you know, very progressive record, pro-housing density, pro-affordable housing. And then balanced budgets, good governance, making sure city services are done and done well. He told me, look, local government is not a revolution.
0: Keep the trains running on time.
1: Yes. Youssef Rabi ran on a democratic socialist platform, returning power to the people, ending tax incentives for developers, supporting unions, making the city more affordable for working people, low-income people. And he also said he was going to be more of a thorn in the side of the Trump administration and opposing Israel's military actions and opposing ICE.
0: So tell us a little bit about the results. It looks like it wasn't terribly close.
1: No, it really wasn't. Rabi won pretty handily, 55% to Taylor's 44%. And that's even though Taylor had some pretty high-profile endorsements, including from Governor Gretchen Whitmer.
0: It kind of looks like a huge rebuke to the establishment, Tracy. Can you maybe tell us about some of the factors that you think played into the race?
1: I think Chris Taylor was a lightning rod, to put it succinctly, for all the changes that a sizable number of residents just hate. The high rises, there's new protected bike lanes, traffic calming measures to slow cars down and make the city more pedestrian and bike friendly. And, you know, I think that dislike transferred over to Taylor at times. He was accused of somehow being in the pocket of high-rise developers, for example. You know, and he was in office a long time, and
0: right.
1: It's just not unusual to see a politician's popularity go down the longer they're in office. And I definitely think there were quite a few people who would have voted for anybody but Chris Taylor.
0: So now Youssef Rabi has succeeded. How much leeway do you think he will have as the city's mayor to change course on some of the issues that he talked about in city policy? I know that there's a really controversial rezoning in the works to increase housing density that could even include three-story multifamily projects in some residential areas.
1: Well, it is really important to note that only one of the four city council candidates that were on the ballot that Rabi endorsed, only one of them was elected. So that council member and Rabi could be the minority voice on some issues going forward. You know, the Planning Commission is in charge of that rezoning, and the mayor has limited ability to change who serves on the commission. He puts the candidates forward, but the city council says yay or nay. So he may not have a whole lot of power to, say, slow down on housing density.
0: Mm-hmm. Tracy, do you happen to know if this is the first time a Democratic socialist has been elected mayor in Ann Arbor? I mean, the city's got a long tradition of activist politics.
1: I think it probably is. I don't know for sure because back when I came here in 1980, I did not pay attention to politics.
0: You were yeah. just a wee thing.
1: There are Republicans in Ann Arbor who would say, "Oh yeah, in name only."
0: Right. Hey, to take this to a bit bigger picture, this is one smallish town in the corner of Michigan. Admittedly, it's the home of a big state school. It's the home of a politically powerful state school, but is there anything that you think this year's mayoral election this year's mayoral primary, which among Democrats is effectively the election. Is there anything you think this might tell us about what's going on among voters?
1: You know, I think this is going to get a lot of national pundits asking that question. The story could be, oh, look, another Democratic socialist just got elected, right? But I really think Robbie's political views were only part of the reason and not the main part why he was elected.
0: Tracy Samilton reporting for Michigan Public. You can read some of her prior coverage on this race at the Michigan Public website. That's michiganpublic.org. Tracy, thank you so much.
1: Happy to be here.
0: That's all for Stateside for today. Our show is produced by April Van Buren, Ronia Cabansug, and Michelle Jokishpolo. Our senior producer is Mercedes Mejia, and the executive producer of Stateside is Laura Weber Davis. Our interns are Nicholas Alumkal, Isabella Jacob, Jaden Jefferson, and Yeneva Sise. Our show is a production of Michigan Public. We're a broadcast service of the University of Michigan. It's Just Politics is directly ahead with Zoe Clark and Rick Pluta. We'll see you tomorrow.
2: Years ago, a producer for the podcast Radiolab wanted to know the answer to one simple question. Why do humans have butts?
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3: There's a lot of different theories about why we have fat butts. 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
6: From Michigan Public, this is It's Just Politics. I'm Zoe Clark.
7: And I'm Rick Pluta.
6: Former health official Abdul El-Sayed has beaten Congresswoman Haley Stevens in the Democratic Party's contentious battle for U.S. Senate.
7: So the primary election is settled, but where does the Democratic Party go from here?
6: We'll ask Democratic Congresswoman Debbie Dingell coming up.
7: But first, let's dig into the election results from yesterday's primary.
6: Here with us is Bridge Michigan's politics reporter, Simon Schuster. Simon, hi.
8: Hey, thanks for having me on.
6: So let's start with this U.S. Senate race. El-Sayed has beaten Stevens. Right now, numbers look like by about 15,000 votes. It's a little closer than many thought it might end up being leading up to the race. What does this tell us?
8: Yeah, I mean, this is a squeaker of a win for Abdul Sayed. I mean, there was a deluge of polling in the final weeks of this race that said that he was up by really big numbers, you know, 10, 12, 13%. And we've seen this before in elections that oftentimes campaigns sort of inundate airwaves and media atmosphere with some of these positive polls. But in reality, this was a really, really competitive race. And the results on election day showed this. This was the first time since Bernie Sanders' presidential primary win in 2016 that a Democrat has won statewide, or any candidate for that matter, without taking Macomb, Oakland, or Wayne counties. So this is a really interesting and important win that gives us some strong indications about what Abdul Sayed's electoral coalition is going to look like.
7: Yeah, we're going to be picking over this one for a while. So what issues, Simon, resonated?
8: Yeah, I mean, I think Abdul said he made this, I think, about as simple as you can in terms of a campaign message. He talked about money back in your pocket, money out of politics, and Medicare for all. This was sort of his chant throughout the campaign season. But then he also went on the attack against Haley Stevens, because it was important to note that he was outspent almost 12-1, he and the group supporting him on the airwaves. There was an enormous amount of advertising in favor of Haley Stevens, much of it from AIPAC and the American Israel Political Action Committee and related groups. And so he really made this sort of about a populist race, about special interest control. And these Democratic voters, they were angry. They sort of want a break from politics as usual. I think Michigan Republicans, they got this a decade ago in 2016 in carrying Donald Trump to victory. And a lot of these Democrats, they've sort of been waiting for this moment, and they saw this as that moment when they head to the polls.
6: El-Sayed will go on to face former Republican Congressman Mike Rogers in the general. This has some establishment Democrats worried that El-Sayed is too progressive, they say, for a general election in a purple state like Michigan. Others argue, look what he was able to do. Look at the voters he turned out this week, winning with some $60 million against him. How does El-Sayed now prepare for the general election against Rogers?
8: Yeah, this is a really important question. I think that if anything, yesterday's election was an indication that making arguments that you should vote for a candidate solely on their electability is not particularly persuasive with voters, or at least not persuasive enough to carry a big election like this one. And Abdul-Sayed, we've discussed this before, is that if he's going to want to win, there are certain demographics that he's going to turn off, people who are strong supporters of Israel, whether that be Christian evangelicals or Jewish Michiganders. They're either going to leave those ballots blank or they're going to mark for Mike Rogers, who is unabashedly pro-Israel. And so for these candidates and on some other issues as well, these voters are going to move away from Abdul. And so he has to forge a new electoral coalition. And though while we haven't necessarily done the full autopsy yet on this primary election, we've seen, you know, some inklings of that in these results. He had strong turnout in areas that have universities, Ingham County, Washtenaw, Isabella County, where Central Michigan University is. These were strong bastions of support for El-Sayed. And so he's going to have to expand that electoral coalition. And he's confident that he can bring in not just young voters who don't normally participate, but even Trump voters, people disaffected with politics who, again, want that sort of break from politics as usual. But I think it very much remains to be seen whether that can happen.
7: So, Simon, let's turn to the governor's race. We're going to have Congressman John James, the Republican, versus Secretary of State Jocelyn Benson, the Democrat. What's this race going to look like in this general election?
8: That's a great question. I mean, this is John James's third statewide race, and the same is true for Jocelyn Benson. But, you know, at the time when Jocelyn ran, she was not at the top of the ticket as Secretary of State. John James was in his two contests for the Senate in 2018 and 2020. So he's had these high visibility moments, high pressure moments. Benson has not. But, you know, I think one of the defining features of this is that this U.S. Senate race is about to take up so much oxygen and attention that this almost becomes something of a down ballot election, even though this is a marquee race in other years. It certainly was in 2022. And so I think that that's going to do a lot to sort of change the dynamics of this race and make things a little bit more difficult for these candidates to get their message out there. You know, Benson is not as progressive as Abdul-Sayed, but they're going to be running, you know, hand in hand, whether they like it or not. The same is true of John James and Mike Rogers. And so it's going to be interesting to see how this changes electoral dynamics.
7: Yeah, really interesting.
6: Finally, let's quickly touch on the 7th Congressional District. Three Democrats vying in a true toss-up district to run against Congressman Tom Barrett. The progressive in the race, community organizer and climate activist William Lawrence won. This was a big win for the progressive movement. What happens now in the general?
8: It's a great question as well. You know, I think that Will Lawrence is going to have to marshal a lot of resources toward himself. His opponents in this primary, Bridget Brink and Matt Masdom, they were sort of seen as these characters from central casting, people who had resumes that were primed for this and that could marshal a lot of the sort of coastal and national resources that are necessary to win in these highly competitive battleground congressional districts these days. Tom Barrett, he was able to pull these resources through in 2024, defeating Curtis Hertel. And so, you know, the incumbents, they have no issue here. But really, I think we've seen a lot of signals that are optimistic for Lawrence that those national resources are going to be marshaled around him. And he's sort of, I think, proven his case that he can win this thing if given those resources because of the sheer amount of organizing and labor that went into this primary win. His campaign says that they knocked 100,000 doors, which by comparison, Abdul-Sayed's campaign said they knocked 200,000, and they're a statewide campaign. But it's going to take more than that. This was a Lansing-centric campaign run by William Lawrence. He had a campaign office in Frandor. He had his campaign party at a local Lansing bar. But this district is more than just Lansing and East Lansing. That's sort of the Democratic bastion, but it's sort of the hinterlands, the, you know, Charlotte, Eaton Rapids, and even often to Brighton in Livingston and Shiawassee counties. This is where the district, this race is going to be decided. And I think that his candidacy is really unproven in penetrating those areas yet.
6: Yeah, and a true toss-up, as we mentioned, one, Democrats feel like they need to win in order to win the U.S. House come November. That is Simon Schuster, politics reporter at Bridge, Michigan. Simon, thanks so much.
7: Thanks, Simon.
8: Appreciate it, as always.
6: This U.S. Senate race truly split the Democratic Party. The question many are asking, can it come back together before November's general election? Here to answer that question and just what it is that we learned from Democratic voters yesterday is Democratic Congresswoman Debbie Dingell. We should note she did not endorse in the Senate race. Congresswoman, welcome.
4: Well, it's great to be with both of you. I listen to both of you a lot and wish that I saw more of you.
7: Well, thank you for that. First, what does this result, Abdul El-Sayed's very close win in this primary, what does it tell us about Democratic voters in Michigan right now?
4: Look, I think it's reflective of what you've seen across the country. There are a lot of people, and some of them are young people. No question that many young people supported Abdul, but there are many other people that want to see things shaken up. They don't think elected officials that are on either side, Republican or Democrat, are doing enough to take on the issues that they are concerned about, that they want somebody to do something about. And I think Abdul El-Sayed appealed to those people. There are a lot of women, even unions, by the way, were very split on this. But people want to know someone's going to be out there fighting for them. They fought in different ways. But now I think a whole lot of people are praying that Democrats don't come together. And there's even more people that have, no, we can come together and will come together because we have no choice, because the victory in November matters.
7: Heading into the general, what do voters want right now from the Democratic Party?
4: You know, it's interesting because last night I was talking to a lot of people 10 years ago. I correctly projected that Hillary Clinton would not win Michigan and set it for months. And everybody had thought that I was crazy. And I was doubting my gut a meter a little, but had told several people that I thought this race was far closer than people thought that it was. And I went back and read an op-ed that I wrote for the Washington Post a decade ago. And you know what? Things haven't changed. Working men and women don't care about politics. What they care about is they want to be able to get a job. They want to feel safe that their job's not going to be shipped overseas. And now we have more young people who are having a harder time finding a job. They want to earn enough money to be able to buy a house or rent a house or have a place to live in a safe neighborhood. They want to earn enough money to put food on the table. They don't want to have to worry whether they can actually even afford the gas they need to drive to work. They want to be able to go to the doctor when they need to go to the doctor and afford the medicine they need, educate their kids, and have a safe and secure retirement. And you know what? That's just, for so many people, that's still a major issue. And what they want to see us do is to fight for it. And we cannot just be anti-President Trump. I have said that repeatedly and will say it again. They want to know that we are going to fight for an affordable America. And then they want to know what we're actually going to do to lower the cost of groceries, gas, housing. We have a very broken healthcare system. How are we going to make sure that every American can afford healthcare? And that's what's going to really matter when we talk to people about voting in November, because Mike Rogers is just going to be a rubber stamp for this White House. And we need someone that when we vote to restore the cuts that were in the big blank bill, I won't use the words I want to use, the cuts to Medicaid, the cuts so that millions of people lost access to the Affordable Care Act, to SNAP, to so many things, that people need, and then we will do, Democrats will do in the first 100 hours, the first 100 days, and the first year. And that's what we got to talk about, articulate, and deliver on.
6: But is the quote-unquote establishment wing of the Democratic Party listening to voters who are saying that enough?
4: So can I ask you a question? I hate labels. Mm-hmm. Totally hate labels. What am I? I think the instinct might be to say that, but I'm the leader of Medicare for All in the United States House. Have been from the day that I walked into that institution, and have a larger history, and made a promise to John Dingell that when he died, I was going to figure out how to get that over the finish line. I think that if you're sick in this country, you should be able to go to the doctor when you need to go to the doctor, get the medicine you need. And we are the only industrialized nation in the world that doesn't do that. What label do you put on that?
6: But isn't the problem that voters just don't feel heard by the party right now?
4: Yes. But I don't think that's establishment or progressives. I mean, as the candidate, Abdul's going to have to show everybody from those seniors to the young people, he's listening to them. And then he's going to work with the coalition of people to be able to try to work for the things that they want. This isn't, you know, people who voted and people who want to see results in November don't really care if you're going to be a movement and deliver who the president's going to be or help deliver the nomination in 2 years. What they want to know is, what are you doing for me? How are you going to make my world stronger and better?
7: So as of right now, we know that some $60 million of outside money, that's an eye-popping amount, was spent in support of Haley Stevens' campaign. What does that kind of money tell you about the state of our electoral system right now?
4: So I simply want to say to you, well, that much money was spent on, this was a very expensive Senate race, and we know that there was a disproportionate amount of money spent on one side, which was countered by people's energy, people's concern, anger, enthusiasm. So, but I hate money. I hate fundraising. I do everything that I can to avoid it. My staff hates it. Everybody in the Congress says, you know so many people, you could be doing so much more. I like helping people. I like being out there solving problems. And I think I would love to get money out of politics. We keep getting Supreme Court decisions that do the exact opposite and put more money into it. I wish that every public servant could go out and run on issues and not have to worry about that money. And that's one of the reasons why the next Supreme Court justices and the nominees are going to really matter, because we do need to get money out of politics. But we also right now also have to be playing on a level playing field. And the recent Supreme Court decisions and the ones that have happened, you know, years ago, give Republicans and the billionaires and the corporations an unfair advantage. And you got to figure out how you can compete, too. So I'm all for getting money out of politics, but I'm going to fight fire with fire, too.
6: Let's look forward now that the results are in. How does the party come together now before November?
4: Well, we have no choice. We'll have a unity event tomorrow morning with all of the players. But I think that there's far more in common between all of us than there is disagreements. And I think our values are very core to make sure that we take care of each other. The ones that were talked in the Bible, when I was sick, you gave me something to eat. Or when I was sick, you took care of me. When I was hungry, you gave me something to eat. I think everybody wants to make sure that we're not going to privatize Medicare or Social Security. We want to defend reproductive freedom. We want to hold up the Constitution. We want to support worker rights. And we want a strong national security. And we want to confirm judges who uphold the Constitution. So I think those are going to be the issues that pull us together. Our unity is our greatest strength.
6: And whose job is it to make that happen?
4: It's on all of us. I think the governor will play a very important role. I stayed neutral to help play that role. There'll be a number of us who are leaders in the state that have to pull people together so that we can ensure that Michigan continues to have a strong voice, fighting for work and families, protecting the values that we all hold in common, and building that future that offers opportunity for everyone.
7: So finally, Congresswoman, now that the primary is over, what are you most afraid of heading into November?
4: Not afraid of anything. I'm going to work hard to pull people together. And you can't win with fear. You win by knowing what you're fighting for, knowing what those values are, developing a plan to talk to people, and showing people what your plan is and how you're going to deliver on it.
6: Can Democrats win back the U.S. Senate?
4: Well, Michigan's got its job. And our job is to make sure we keep that Senate seat Democratic. And that's what I'm focused on. And that's what I'm going to do. And there is hope in a number of other states as well. And we also have to make sure that we get the House back. And there are several seats that will play a major role in that in Michigan.
6: Michigan Democratic Congresswoman Debbie Dingell, thanks always for the time.
4: Thank you.
6: And you can find more primary election results at the website, michiganpublic.org. That is It's Just Politics for today. I'm Zoe Clark.
7: And I'm Rick Kluta.
6: Let's talk again next week.
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I'm Dan Wanshura, taking a look at the weather forecast for Northwest Lower Michigan. Could see some thunderstorms tonight with mostly cloudy skies, lows in the overnight dropping to the mid-50s to low 60s. Tomorrow on Thursday, mostly sunny, highs ranging from the mid to upper 70s. And on Friday, again, mostly sunny skies, highs in the upper 70s to low 80s. That's according to the National Weather Service.

0: business as usual, because a ballistic attack is perceived like one of the highest levels of threat of danger for civilians.
1: Overnight Russian strikes on Kyiv, just as Ukraine is running low on air defense weapons.
2: Today is Wednesday, August 5th, and this is All Things Considered from NPR News.
1: I'm Ilse Chang.
2: And I'm Mary Louise Kelly. Protesters against the president's immigration policies are facing criminal conspiracy charges more often.
1: Is the Justice Department stretching conspiracy laws?
3: I think it's important to see these indictments and the use of this law for what it is, which is an attempt to scare Americans.
2: Also, the White House wants to change how scientific research is funded.
1: And how a short story by Ray Bradbury is resonating today.
4: He wanted humanity to always be able to grow beyond the dangers and the threats that we create for ourselves.
2: First, the news.
5: Live from NPR News in Washington, I'm Kristen Wright. The results of several key primary elections held yesterday are signaling what may be ahead for Republican and Democratic parties in the midterm elections. Left-wing anti-establishment Democratic candidates are celebrating victories. Democratic Socialist New York City Mayor Zohran Mamdani spoke about the wins during a press conference today, acknowledging the closely watched Michigan U.S. Senate Democratic primary, won by former public health official Abdul Al-Sayed.
6: I am proud to be part of a movement of politicians and candidates who are looking to put working class Americans back at the heart of our politics. And that's our focus here in New York City. And just from what we're seeing in Michigan, it looks like that's what Michiganders want there to be their focus come November.
5: NPR's Sage Miller reports on how voters decided in other primary races around the country.
7: Progressive Democrats scored another win this election cycle when voters in Michigan's 7th congressional district picked Will Lawrence as their nominee. Democrats hope to flip the seat away from first-time Republican Congressman Tom Barrett. But establishment Democrats won in Missouri and Virginia. Missouri Congressman Wesley Bell beat progressive former Congresswoman Cori Bush. Despite a record low approval rating, Trump still has a strong grip on his party. The Trump-backed candidate won the Republican nomination in a congressional race in Washington state, and Trump's candidates also won in two races for governor in Kansas and Michigan. Sage Miller, NPR News.
5: President Trump is in Las Vegas. He's expected to speak at Red Rock Resort and Casino about the economy within the hour. The United Nations Human Rights Commissioner condemned a sharp increase in executions and death sentences in Iran since the beginning of the war. In a statement issued today, the UN official says Iran continues to use capital punishment to suppress dissent. NPR's Hadil Al-Shalchi reports.
8: UN Human Rights Chief Volker Turk said he was, quote, alarmed at the rise in executions and death sentences issued in Iran since the beginning of the U.S.-Israeli war. In a statement, he said that since March 19th, at least 56 people have been executed on national security-related charges, including 27 individuals in cases linked to January protests. Turk said 100 others are at risk of execution on similar charges. According to Turk, executions have, quote, reportedly been carried out in public, some only weeks after arrest. Turk called the death penalty, quote, incompatible with the right to life and human dignity. Hadil Al-Shalchi, NPR News, Istanbul.
5: The Senate has confirmed Dr. Erica Schwartz as director of the Centers for Disease Control and Prevention. The vote was along party lines today. Schwartz served as deputy surgeon general during the first Trump administration. She's the first permanent CDC director in almost a year. This is NPR News.
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10: Live from IPR News in Interlaken, I'm Dan Juan Shura. Michigan's primary elections have set the finalists for the battleground state's next governor. As WDET's Quinn Kleinfelter reports, a Democrat following the footsteps of a popular governor will vie against a Republican backed by President Trump.
11: The president was unhappy Congressman John James decided to leave the GOP's razor-thin House majority to run for governor. He eventually endorsed James over Perry Johnson, who campaigned as a Trump-esque outsider businessman. But James says his primary victory marks the start of a fight against a Democratic Party veering too far from the mainstream.
12: We offer freedom, they offer socialism. 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
11: James faces Democrat Jocelyn Benson, Michigan's Secretary of State, who is a kind of heir apparent to term-limited Governor Gretchen Whitmer. I'm Quinn Kleinfelter.
10: A millage failure in Benzie County means the county and township governments could lose their general operating revenue entirely. Unofficial election results from the Benzie County Clerk's Office show the millage failed in yesterday's primary election by just 9 votes. According to the county website, the sheriff's office, the fire department, and the parks and recreation would face the most serious cuts. The Benzie Chamber of Commerce has been running a campaign explaining why a millage renewal is important. Executive Director John Willow says the failure was a big disappointment, but there is a silver lining.
13: The fact that the vote was so close tells us that the issue is far from settled. It will be back on the ballot in November, and we will continue to work to educate the community about why it's needed.
10: Benzie County residents have not approved an operating millage increase since 1982. A road millage increase in Mansalona reportedly passed by a single vote. Unofficial results in Antrim County show yes votes at 396 and no votes at 395. The millage for road repairs would increase property taxes by $1 mil. That's $1 for every $1,000 of taxable value. This is IPR.
1: This is All Things Considered from NPR News. I'm Elsa Chang in Culver City, California.
14: And I'm Mary Louise Kelly in Washington. After big wins in Michigan, progressive candidates are showing staying power beyond blue states, beyond safe seats. Epidemiologist Abdul Al-Sayed is now the Democratic nominee for U.S. Senate. He will face former Republican Congressman Mike Rogers in one of the highest stakes contests this fall. That race is already starting. New ads, new barbs being fired back and forth. Here to talk through, NPR senior political correspondent Tamara Keith. Hey, Tam.
15: Hello.
14: Okay, so where does the race go from here now that Al-Sayed has won against Congresswoman Haley Stevens in Michigan, this really closely watched contest?
15: Yes, and I would like to linger for just a moment on how expensive and how bitter that primary was. But once the race was called, finally, late this morning, Stevens put out a statement throwing her support behind Al-Sayed. And he held a press conference where he began trying to mend some of the wounds of the primary. And what better way to do that than to turn to his next opponent?
16: Because the campaign that Mike Rogers and Donald Trump and their GOP MAGA allies are launching is already more bitter. All you got to do is look at the ads you're already watching on TV started today. You know, they think that you want to use my whole name against me. Mike, listen, man, if you can't say the name, it's Abdurrahman, keep the name out your damn mouth.
15: The race hadn't even been called yet when the National Republican Senatorial Committee announced its first digital ad full of grainy images of Al-Sayed, meant to look menacing.
17: Abdurrahman Mohammed Al-Sayed, the most radical Senate candidate in America.
14: Tim, that is the National Republican Senatorial Committee. What about the Republican in the race, Mike Rogers? What's he saying today?
15: Well, in a Fox News interview this morning, Rogers said this race is about the heart and soul of the country, calling Al-Sayed radical and extreme. Disqualifying your opponent is always a big part of campaigns, and we can expect a lot more of this. Another ad in rotation from a Republican super PAC labels him a communist. This is precisely what establishment Democrats were warning would happen if primary voters nominated a progressive outsider like Al-Sayed. But the argument from progressives is that Republicans would have done the same thing with a boring normie Democrat.
14: Okay. I mean, just to lay out the stakes here for everyone who is not a voter in Michigan, this has a big import for where things go in November, control of the U.S. Senate.
15: Yeah, the Senate seat is currently held by a Democrat, and with Al-Sayed as nominee, Republicans see this as a big pickup opportunity. They've already booked tens of millions in TV ad reservations for the fall, according to the ad tracking firm Ad Impact. But Al-Sayed has proven to be a candidate who really speaks to voters' economic concerns and frustration with a political system that working people feel like they just can't get ahead, where working people feel like they just can't get ahead. This year, there is this strong anti-incumbent sentiment. There's low approval for the president and his party, and Rogers is a former congressman endorsed by Trump, sort of the ultimate insider.
14: Go back to progressives, because El Sayed wasn't the only progressive who won yesterday. Two other congressional races, including really, I think, the only true toss-up House district in Michigan, insurgent Democrats won. What's the broader takeaway?
15: Yeah, Democratic primary voters are not playing it safe anymore. President Trump's return to the White House caused a real rupture between engaged Democratic voters and the party establishment. And Michigan is an especially important test case. The Senate primary is early in the presidential state's primary is early in the presidential nominating contest in 2028. Mm-hmm. Winning primaries isn't enough. This play for influence for progressives only works if El Sayed wins in November.
14: And Pierce Tamara Keith, thanks.
1: Overnight, Russia launched another round of deadly ballistic missile strikes on Ukraine's capital, Kyiv, and surrounding areas. It's the latest in a series of large-scale Russian attacks this summer. Ukrainian officials say the attacks are becoming even more dangerous because Ukraine is running low on air defense weapons that protect the capital. To get a sense of what life is like in Kyiv right now, we called up Dmytro Hynitdinov. He's the deputy director of Ukraine's World War II History Museum, which is documenting the ongoing war between Russia and Ukraine. Welcome.
18: Hello.
1: Hi. So, Dmytro, can you just take me back to last night? Where were you when the missiles first started hitting, and what did those first few moments feel like?
18: Yeah, it was quite a typical situation. So our family was almost sleeping. It was like maybe 12:30 in the midnight mm-hmm. when we heard the notification on our smartphones that the air alert started. So typically in such situation, we check our applications on the phone, informing about different levels of threats, like mm-hmm. is it a missile or a threat of ballistic missile or threat of drone and so on. And we saw a notification that it's a threat of ballistic attack from Bryansk region of Russia. So immediately we went to the corridor, and during our movement, it was 2 minutes after sirens started to be heard, mm-hmm. we immediately heard a series of explosions.
1: Yeah. Well, as terrifying as that sounds to me, I imagine that

0: Well, I am very happy to report that today, August 5th, we humans are still here.
1: Hooray.
0: And our smart speakers and Wi-Fi thermostats are not our only legacy yet.
2: Jonathan Eller says Bradbury wasn't so much betting on the demise of humanity as working to prevent it. Here's Bradbury speaking with NPR in 2004.
3: I make warnings, but I don't predict a cataclysm.
2: In other words, he called out to future humanity this week in particular.
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1: I'm Dr. Anthony Leiserwitz, and this is Climate Connections. Climate change is increasingly disrupting kids' education. When extreme weather hits, schools often close for kids' safety. Hurricanes, floods, storms, snow, freezing cold, and wildfire smoke can all prompt schools to shut their doors or send kids home early. And many schools, especially in northern areas, lack air conditioning and have had to close during extreme heat waves.
2: Those are schools that were built without cooling that now need cooling.
1: Jonathan Klein is the CEO of the climate and education nonprofit Undaunted K-12. His group maps instances across the U.S. when a school day or school activity was canceled, delayed, or cut short by extreme weather.
2: Every time we hear of a school disrupted by extreme weather, we put it on the map.
1: Klein says that in the 2024 to 2025 school year, extreme weather disrupted school for 9 million students. And this past year, in his state of California, students lost about 500,000 hours of instructional time. When school is canceled, parents may have to skip work to stay home with their kids, and many families also rely on school breakfast and lunch, so the impacts go far beyond lost learning time. Climate Connections is produced by the Yale Center for Environmental Communication. To learn more about climate change, visit climateconnections.org.
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3: 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I'm Dan Wanshura, taking a look at the weather forecast for Northwest Lower Michigan. Could see some thunderstorms tonight with mostly cloudy skies, lows in the overnight dropping to the mid-50s to low 60s. Tomorrow on Thursday, mostly sunny, highs ranging from the mid to upper 70s. And on Friday, again, mostly sunny skies, highs in the upper 70s to low 80s. That's according to the National Weather Service.
4: If there's anything we're seeing right now in this very unusual moment in American history, is conventional wisdom is no longer conventional.
0: Unpacking the results from last night in Michigan. The Senate primary was a nail-biter. It's raising questions about who can win come November.
5: For Wednesday, August 5th, this is All Things Considered.
0: I'm Mary Louise Kelly.
5: And I'm Elsa Chang. Ahead this hour, we question Senator Bernie Sanders about the future of the Democratic Party.
0: Also, Ariana Grande's appearance in a new video sparks debate about health and privacy.
5: But is her body any of our business?
6: The troubling part is that part of her art is her body and the way that she presents it to us.
0: And a Massachusetts museum goes viral for being the worst aquarium ever.
7: Everybody on the side of the street with big grins calling out to us saying, worst aquarium ever.
5: Inside joke after this news. Live from NPR News in Washington, I'm Libby Casey. In Michigan, progressive Abdul El-Sayed has narrowly won the state's highly watched Democratic Senate primary, as Russ McNamara of the Michigan Public Radio Network reports. Although funding was lopsided, it was the most expensive Senate primary ever.

0: politicians and candidates who are looking to put working class Americans back at the heart of our politics. And that's our focus here in New York City. And just from what we're seeing in Michigan, it looks like that's what Michiganders want there to be their focus come November.
1: NPR's Sage Miller reports on how voters decided in other primary races around the country.
2: Progressive Democrats scored another win this election cycle when voters in Michigan's 7th congressional district picked Will Lawrence as their nominee. Democrats hope to flip the seat away from first-time Republican Congressman Tom Barrett. But establishment Democrats won in Missouri and Virginia. Missouri Congressman Wesley Bell beat progressive former Congresswoman Cori Bush. Despite a record low approval rating, Trump still has a strong grip on his party. The Trump-backed candidate won the Republican nomination in a congressional race in Washington state, and Trump's candidates also won in two races for governor in Kansas and Michigan. Sage Miller, NPR News.
1: President Trump is in Las Vegas. He's expected to speak at Red Rock Resort and Casino about the economy within the hour. The United Nations Human Rights Commissioner condemned a sharp increase in executions and death sentences in Iran since the beginning of the war. In a statement issued today, the UN official says Iran continues to use capital punishment to suppress dissent. NPR's Hadil Al-Shalchi reports.
3: UN Human Rights Chief Volker Turk said he was, quote, alarmed at the rise in executions and death sentences issued in Iran since the beginning of the U.S.-Israeli war. In a statement, he said that since March 19th, at least 56 people have been executed on national security-related charges, including 27 individuals in cases linked to January protests. Turk said 100 others are at risk of execution on similar charges. According to Turk, executions have, quote, reportedly been carried out in public, some only weeks after arrest. Turk called the death penalty, quote, incompatible with the right to life and human dignity. Hadil Al-Shalchi, NPR News, Istanbul.
1: The Senate has confirmed Dr. Erica Schwartz as director of the Centers for Disease Control and Prevention. The vote was along party lines today. Schwartz served as deputy surgeon general during the first Trump administration. She's the first permanent CDC director in almost a year. This is NPR News.
4: 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And the Public Welfare Foundation, committed to advancing transformative youth and criminal justice reforms.
5: From IPR News in Interlaken, I'm Dan Wanchura. With the Michigan primary settled, attention now turns to November's general election. Democrat Callie Barr is making a second attempt at Congress. She ran against Republican Congressman Jack Bergman in 2024 and lost. Bergman is a 10-year incumbent. The last Democrat to represent the 1st Congressional District was Bart Stupak, who left office at the start of 2011. Stupak told IPR that it'll be a hard campaign, but says Barr has an advantage in voters who are tired of the status quo.
6: They feel that the politicians who've been there haven't fulfilled their promises, are deaf to their needs, and they want change.
5: Bergman has an advantage as the incumbent in a heavily Republican district. But political observers also say President Trump's low approval rating and economic trouble brought about by the war with Iran might harm Republicans heading into the November midterms. Hear a longer interview with Congressman Bart Stupak on the Up North Lowdown tomorrow at 8:42 or through your favorite podcast app. Fife Lake will remain a village. Voters there were deciding whether to dissolve the village as a legal entity. That would have resulted in the surrounding township taking over services. It would have been a Michigan first had it happened, but it didn't happen. Last night, unofficial results show 178 ballots cast in the race, with 52% of voters deciding to keep the village. Under state law, they needed a two-thirds majority of ballots to disband. And for a primary in a midterm year, this one had a big turnout across the state. The Michigan Secretary of State's office said yesterday that the mailed ballots returned for yesterday's primary outpaced those from August of 2022. More than 1.3 million ballots were cast before the polls even opened. That's including early in-person voters. And more than 2,800 Michiganders registered to vote on Election Day yesterday. I'm Dan Wanchura. 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
7: From NPR News, this is All Things Considered. I'm Elsa Chang in Culver City, California. I'm Mary Louise Kelly in Washington, and we begin this hour with the fight for the future of the Democratic Party, a fight unfolding in primaries across the country, ballot after ballot, pitting moderate establishment candidates against progressives like this guy.
8: What a race. You know, in the words of Muhammad Ali, we shook up the world.
7: That is Abdul Al-Sayed speaking to reporters this morning. Voters in Michigan just picked him as the Democratic nominee for the Senate. A huge primary win for progressives, although establishment candidates also picked up wins last night. So what are the takeaways here? A question we will put to Senator Bernie Sanders, independent from Vermont, self-described Democratic socialist who endorsed Al-Sayed. Senator, welcome back to All Things Considered.
9: Good to be with you.
7: How do you see the stakes in what happened in Michigan last night? Was this the most important test yet for where Democrats and the Democratic Party is headed?
9: I think maybe. I think it's important to appreciate the extraordinary victory that Abdul won last night. He took on the Michigan Democratic establishment, virtually all of them. He took on the national Democratic establishment. And most importantly, he took on, in what I think is unprecedented, and I've never heard of this, close to $70 million in one state, the state of Michigan, from super PAC money, half of which, or $30 million of which, was from APAC.
7: And I want to talk about the money in just a second, but I do want to just push you. This was not a blowout. This was not the cakewalk that early polling suggested it might be. Why do you think not?
9: This is the most extraordinary victory in modern American politics. He took on everybody and over $60 million that he won by one vote would have been an extraordinary victory. In terms of polling, I don't know what to say about Michigan polling. They got to work on getting some better pollsters. I remember when I ran for president in 2016, they told me the pollster said you got a 99 to 1% chance of winning in Michigan. We won in Michigan. I think they need some new pollsters there.
7: Here's to better and good polling. Okay, on the money, how big a factor was APAC-affiliated money yesterday in Michigan?
9: It was huge. The fact that she lost speaks to Abdul's campaign and the fact that he had many, many thousands of people knocking on doors. The fact that he won does not mean that money does not play a role. I have never seen a campaign where so much money and so much establishment support went to the other candidate, and another candidate won.
7: Electability. We're talking about elections. We're talking about electability. As you know well, Senator Sanders, the conventional wisdom has been, you know, moderate Democrats are going to have a better shot at winning in the general election once they get past the primary because they might have a better shot at picking up undecided voters, swing voters, and so on. Does that conventional wisdom hold in 2026?
9: No, we're seeing, if there's anything we're seeing right now in this very unusual moment in American history is conventional wisdom is no longer conventional. It's out of touch with reality. What you're seeing, again, from all over this country is people who have never run for office before, people who are trade unionists, iron workers suddenly running and winning primaries in Montana or in Ohio and so forth. The way you win elections, to my mind, is that you have to generate excitement. The American people now are very frustrated with the Democratic Party and the Republican Party and Donald Trump. They are hurting. They can't afford health care. They can't afford housing. Can't afford a decent retirement. And they're looking around them. And they're saying, is the government do anything for me? And the answer is not much. And the reason for that is you have a corrupt campaign finance system and members of Congress can't stand up to the money. So when you have candidates, progressives, going out and saying, you know what, I'm going to take on these guys. It is insane that we have more income and wealth inequality in America today than ever, that we're the only major country not to guarantee health care to all people or paid medical and family leave. You know what people are saying? Huh, maybe I will get involved. Maybe we can change what's going on in America. Maybe we can create a decent society.
7: Can you see a progressive, can you see a Democratic socialist winning the White House in 2028?
9: Sure, absolutely.
7: Who?
9: I'm not going to go. You know, one of the things that does bother me is that instead of talking, you have to try. But we should be talking about why we're the only major country on earth not to guarantee health care to all people, not speculating on an election which is going to take place in 2.5 years. You know, I think we have endless campaigns.
7: But what happens right now is going to shape what's happening in 2028, surely.
9: No, but let's talk about it. I think as a nation, we need to focus. Why do we have the highest rate of childhood poverty of any major country? Why are we spending $1.1 trillion on the military, including billions for endless wars in support of Netanyahu? We need in a country to have a serious discussion about the very serious issues facing the American people. The political process will play out. Candidates will come up. They'll run. Some will do better than others. We'll see what happens. But I think 2.5 years before an election, it's a little bit silly to talk about candidates.
7: Last question. For many years, you've been pushing for universal health care. You've managed to do it multiple times in this conversation. Are we any closer?
9: Yeah, we are. Poll after poll makes it clear. The American people understand this system is broken. It is dysfunctional. It is insanely expensive. We spend twice as much per capita on health care as the people of other nations. But all over the world, they manage to guarantee health care to all people as a human right. The American people want Medicare for all. And if the Democrats gain control of the House and Senate, my top demand will be you pass Medicare for all within the next few months of your taking power.
7: Vermont Independent Senator Bernie Sanders speaking with us from his office on Capitol Hill. Senator, thank you.
9: Well, thank you very much.
10: Israel's army is warning of imminent collapse among some of its units because of an extreme shortage of troops, including among Israel's reservist army. Hundreds of reservists have publicly

0: war fronts are putting a huge mental and financial strain on fighters. NPR's Emily Feng has this story.
1: Frustration boiled over into anger among Israeli veterans this past July. They were in Israel's parliament to protest a proposed enlistment exemption for the country's ultra-Orthodox community. "We were your bullet shields," former soldier Shamir Benita complains. "And upon our return, you allowed our families to bear all the punishment of the war," Benita laments.
2: "I think that Israel is very much a post-traumatic nation."
1: Dr. Oren Tenning is a psychiatrist whose specialties include treating soldiers like Benita, who now advocates for other veterans with PTSD. Tenning treats people who go through repeated traumatic experiences, like reservists called up again and again, and the constant wars that Israel's been in since a deadly Hamas attack on October 7th, 2023.
2: "People find it hard to even connect to these basics of life after this terrible but very exciting experience they encounter for so long. It's not like a week of battle and going back. It's month and month and month."
1: More than a third of reservists are parents. Many are on duty for more than 100 days a year, and they leave families and businesses behind when at war.
3: "We've had families who've contacted us because they didn't know what to do."
1: This is Sharon Levin, a director at Pamanim, which provides free financial counseling services. More and more of the people her organization helps are reservists and their families.
3: "It's how to carry on life when you know that you're going to be in the reserves for like 60 days or 90 days a year, and you're in and out. So how do we deal with that kind of uncertainty?"
1: For Levin, the work supporting reservists is also personal.
3: "At one point a couple of months ago, I had 4 out of my 5 kids in the army."
1: Israel is now cutting back the number of reservists it calls up. But the current military chief of staff, Ayel Zamir, warned this spring of, quote, red flags, a shortage of about 12,000 full-time soldiers. Major General Uzi Dayan, once head of the military's planning branch, is familiar with mobilization issues.
4: "Okay.
1: First, though, he proudly shows me his lush backyard where one of his daughters got married last year right before the 12-day war with Iran.
5: In 1 o'clock in the morning, we went to the shelter, and the groom is a pilot. And he went in this very night, he flew to Tehran."
1: So when I ask him about Israel's soldiers being tired, he says, tough. Growing up, his fellow soldiers always asked, until when can we stop fighting?
5: "And you know what was the answer of my generation? As much as needed."
1: At the turn of the millennium, Israel was withdrawing from war fronts. But over the past 3 years, Israel's conflicts and wars have expanded in Gaza, Lebanon, Syria, and this year with Iran. So Dayan believes Israel's army needs to grow. Boost recruitment of full-time soldiers, forcibly enlist the ultra-Orthodox citizens of Israel who are exempted now from service. And he says this is all necessary because he wants to reoccupy Gaza.
5: "The only way to deter a terror organization is to threat its own existence, its basic existence."
1: There are critics in Israel of this war-first approach, influential ones. Among them, Ami Ayalon, former head of the Shin Bet intelligence agency. After years of surveilling Palestinians and Israelis, he came to believe that force cannot be the only answer to eliminating threats like Hamas.
6: "You cannot deter a person or a group of people if they believe that they have nothing to lose. Unless we shall create a way for them to understand that they can achieve the end of occupation and a Palestinian state alongside Israel, they will not surrender."
1: But support for this view in Israel of a Palestinian state existing next to the state of Israel is vanishingly small now. Support for continued war against Israel's enemies in Lebanon and Iran is overwhelmingly high. But the question remains, who will fight these wars? Emily Feng, NPR News, Tel

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1: This is Bob Mulder with Ephemeris for Wednesday, August 5th. Today the sun will be up for 14 hours and 29 minutes, setting at 9:03, and it will rise tomorrow at 6:34. The moon at last quarter today will rise at 11:57 this evening. Let's take our weekly look at the whereabouts of the naked eye planets. By 9:45 p.m. tonight, a bit over a half hour after sunset, Venus will be easily spotted in the western sky. A telescope will show a tiny gibbous disk of Venus. It's now closer than the sun at 71.3 million miles away from us. We are 10 days from Venus' greatest elongation east of the sun at 45.9 degrees angle. It's within a degree of that now. In the morning, Saturn and Mars will be visible in the southeast and east, respectively. Mars is competing with the brighter stars of winter, including the orange Aldebaran and the red giant star Betelgeuse. The Earth is now chasing down Mars, which will be closest to the Earth and opposite the Sun in the sky next February.

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1: 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I'm Elsa Chang.
2: And I'm Mary Louise Kelly. Last week, pop star Ariana Grande released a music video for the title track of her new album called Petal.

0: The video had the internet buzzing, but less about the song, more about the way Ariana Grande looks. She appears extremely thin, sunken cheeks, her ribs and her collarbones protruding from her chest. Widespread commentary about her health ensued, and within days, Grande announced she will be, quote, taking a step back from visibility after she completes her summer tour, although she later added this was planned a long time ago. It does all prompt an uncomfortable question. Is Ariana Grande's body any of our business? Monica Hesse asked just that in a column for The Washington Post, and she joins us now. Hi there.
1: Hi, thanks for having me.
0: Start with the question as you frame it. Is Ariana Grande's body our business?
1: So this is a conversation I would so rather not be having. I'm sure you would rather not be having, because in general, I think that the safe and reliable answer is that no, nobody's body or the way they appear is any of our business. It doesn't affect us. But this video, which had a shocking appearance, caused such a groundswell of support or confusion or defensiveness or alarm that it's clear this is a conversation that we want to have, even as we're not sure how to have it.
0: You had a line in your piece where you write, her body isn't our business, I'm paraphrasing, but how it affects us, how we react to it, that is our business.
1: Yeah, I mean, the way that I think of it is Ariana Grande is an artist, and art is designed to provoke reactions and conversation in people. The troubling part is that part of her art is her body and the way that she presents it to us, and that just leads to a really thorny mess.
0: Yeah. I mean, she is, as I noted, she's a massive pop star. She's had number one singles. She stars in both Wicked movies. Does that factor into the conversation? Should it factor into the conversation? The message that her appearance may be sending to other young women for whom she's a role model?
1: I think that it does. We all know that society and culture go through trends in terms of what we view as the ideal body or an appealing body, from the more voluptuous supermodels of the 80s to the heroin chic models of the 90s to Kim Kardashian tiny waist big booty of the 2000s to these discussions that we're having about Ozempic. So I think that it is normal to wonder whether Ariana Grande's body, which, to say off the bat, we have no idea what's going on with her size, with her health, with anything that's prompted the way that she appears. But we do know that we as a culture go through cycles that are influenced by the people that we look up to.
0: Just to elaborate on that, she has not come out and commented on what's going on here. So as you note, we don't know what's happening. Does she owe the public an explanation?
1: I don't think that she does owe the public an explanation. But given the fact that her career and her livelihood is built by her fans, I don't think that it's reasonable for her to ask that people have no opinion on her physical appearance and on how she presents. And I also think that in a vacuum of information, people will create the stories that make sense to them about what might be going on.
0: I mean, I have to ask, would we be talking about this if a male pop star dropped a video and looked really, really thin?
1: You know, I was thinking about that a little bit in the context of Chadwick Boseman, the star of Black Panther, who had become just extremely thin before his death. Of course, he passed away, and we later learned that what had been going on is he was very ill. He had cancer, and chose not to share that with us publicly. We really do never know what's happening with anyone's body. At the same time, women's bodies are held up for public consumption on a level that is just eons greater than male bodies are held up for public consumption. Historically and currently, we still have a much more judgmental attitude towards women's bodies, and we feel much freer to comment on them.
0: Monica Hesse, she's a screens critic for The Washington Post. Thank you for having an uncomfortable conversation.
1: We'll all muddle through it together.
2: Dr. Erica Schwartz will be the next director of the Centers for Disease Control and Prevention. She was confirmed by the Senate today in a vote that was almost entirely along party lines. NPR's Ping Wong has more.
3: Schwartz faced tough questions in her confirmation hearing last month. Senator Bill Cassidy, a Republican from Louisiana who chairs the Influential Health Committee, pressed her on whether she would withstand political pressure. He ultimately voted to support her nomination.
4: After speaking with Dr. Schwartz again after the hearing, reviewing the transcript, and speaking to those who have served with her and know her well, I'm confident that she knows what she is doing and will stand against those who do not.
3: But most Democrats and independents were not convinced. Senator Bernie Sanders, an independent from Vermont, praised her credentials, but said he did not think she was prepared to stand up to Health Secretary Robert F. Kennedy Jr., who was cast out on the safety of long-used vaccines.
5: I think the American people are owed better than what President Trump has nominated.
3: Many in the public health community shared the sentiment. But Dr. Georges Benjamin, head of the American Public Health Association, says Schwartz navigated the confirmation process like a pro.
6: Public health people in our positions often have to manage through influence. And you don't get through influence by disagreeing with your boss publicly before you even got the job.
3: Now that she has the job, Benjamin says she's got real challenges ahead, including those created by the actions of the Trump administration.
6: The CDC's influence has diminished dramatically since they've taken over. You have to verify what is said. We never had to do that before.
3: Schwartz is the second CDC director to be Senate confirmed following the passage of a 2023 law. The first, Susan Menares, served for less than a month before being fired by Kennedy last August. Dr. Dimitri Daskalakis, a former top official at the CDC, says many career scientists have left and political appointees have taken charge.
7: My advice to her is to look in her office of the director and make sure that the people that she has there are actually looking after science and the health of the American people rather than the interests of the secretary.
3: Secretary Kennedy has been critical of the agency and dismissive of its scientific expertise.
7: I really wish her luck in her new role, but I would also say it's not about the job, it's about the public health mission, and that needs to be her focus.
3: In her confirmation hearing, Schwartz pledged to put science first.
8: My sacred responsibility is to provide the American people with public health guidance that is clear, honest, and evidence-based.
3: Schwartz will be sworn into the role in the next few days. Ping Huang, NPR News.

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1: President Trump is visiting Las Vegas and promoting one of his tax policies, no tax on tips. How is that working out for Vegas employees, and what do they think of gas prices? That story tomorrow on Morning Edition from NPR News.

0: That's All Things Considered from NPR News. I'm Elsa Chang.
1: And I'm Mary Louise Kelly. After intense negotiations, Congress could be poised to add regulations to college sports.
2: I think the fear is that the tether between the higher education university and major college football and basketball will be broken.
0: Now news.
3: Live from NPR News in Culver City, California, I'm Dwayne Brown. The Centers for Disease Control and Prevention has a new director. After nearly a year of temporary leaders, the Senate voted to confirm Dr. Erica Schwartz today. NPR's Ping Wong reports.
4: Schwartz is a preventive medicine physician who formerly served as the top doctor for the Coast Guard and as deputy surgeon general in the first Trump administration. Public health leaders say Dr. Erica Schwartz has excellent credentials, but she's stepping into a tough role under Health Secretary Robert F. Kennedy Jr., who's been critical of the agency and dismissive of its scientific expertise. They're looking for signs that Schwartz will stand up to the administration if she's pressured to make unscientific decisions or policies, as the last CDC director says she was asked to do. Dr. Dimitri Daskalakis is a former top official at CDC.
5: I really wish her luck in her new role, but I would also say it's not about the job, it's about the public health mission, and that needs to be her focus.
4: Schwartz will be sworn in the next few days. Ping Huang, NPR News.
3: Aviation authorities are investigating why a military helicopter carrying President Trump briefly flew too close to a passenger jet. NPR's Joel Rose says the incident appears to be a violation of new safety procedures.
6: The Federal Aviation Administration says the incident occurred on Tuesday afternoon when President Trump's Marine One helicopter took off from the White House around the same time that a commercial plane took off from nearby Ronald Reagan Washington National Airport. That appears to be a violation of safety procedures put in place after last year's mid-air collision between a passenger jet and an Army helicopter near the airport that killed 67 people. The FAA says there was a, quote, momentary loss of separation, after which the aircraft continued to move away from one another, unquote, and that the president was not in any danger. Joel Rose, NPR News, Washington.
3: Stocks finished mixed on Wall Street. Crude oil prices were little changed today. This is NPR News. Some working coal miners in Appalachia are now suffering from incurable black lung disease at a rate not seen since the 1970s. Howard Berkus reports on some key findings in a new study by federal researchers.
7: You have to go back to 1978 to find the same rate of black lung disease, more than 30%, for working coal miners in Kentucky, Virginia, and West Virginia who spent more than 24 years underground. That's what epidemiologists found at the National Institute for Occupational Safety and Health when testing coal miners in the last 5 years. Scott Laney led the research.
8: It's very frustrating to have spent my career working on this and trying to prevent this terrible disease and every year seeing it get worse and worse and worse.
7: Silica dust is blamed and a new federal regulation is supposed to protect miners, but enforcement is on hold indefinitely, given opposition from the mining industry. For NPR News, I'm Howard Berkus.
3: Drought and record low water levels along Europe's most famous river, the Danube, have caused some war relics to resurface. The World War II German battleships were deliberately sunk in 1944 to slow the Soviet advance in the final months of war. The low water levels also creating dangerous conditions across Central and Eastern Europe, forcing some power plants to consider shutting down. This is NPR.
9: It's 5:34. 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I'm Dan Wanchura. Thanks so much for tuning in. Let's take a look at the weather forecast for Northwest Lower Michigan. Tonight, chance of thunderstorms, then mostly cloudy skies, lows in the mid-50s to low 60s. Tomorrow on Thursday, mostly sunny. We'll have highs in the mid to upper 70s. And on Friday, mostly sunny, highs in the upper 70s to low 80s. This weekend, shaping up to be a nice one as well. Saturday and Sunday, we'll see sunshine with highs in the upper 70s. That's all according to the National Weather Service right here on IPR. I'm Dan Wanchura. Thanks for tuning in.
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11: From NPR News, it's All Things Considered. I'm Mary Louise Kelly in Washington.
12: And I'm Elsa Chang in Culver City, California. The Food and Drug Administration is mulling whether to approve the first mRNA flu vaccine. Now, this decision is being closely watched because of the Trump administration's hostility towards mRNA technology in the wake of the COVID pandemic. NPR health correspondent Rob Stein joins us now to explain the details. Hi, Rob.
13: Hey there.
12: Hey, okay, so say more about why there is so much scrutiny over this particular vaccine. Like, what's the context here?
13: Yeah, sure. As you probably remember, President Trump embraced mRNA technology during his first term. Mm-hmm. His Operation Warp Speed developed the COVID-19 vaccines in record time to protect people during the pandemic,
12: right,
13: an achievement that was widely praised as a medical triumph. It raised hopes that this powerful mRNA technology could be a game changer for protecting people against many other diseases. But mRNA vaccines ended up being vilified by many, and during the second Trump administration, Health Secretary Robert F. Kennedy Jr., a longtime vaccine critic, and other top health officials have been hostile towards mRNA technology. They made it harder to get the COVID vaccines. They slashed hundreds of millions of dollars of funding to develop new mRNA vaccines, and the FDA under Kennedy initially refused to even consider this new mRNA flu vaccine, which is called Emflusiva.
12: Okay, so then what changed? Like, what happened after that?
13: An intense backlash to that decision prompted the FDA to reverse course, and independent advisors voted unanimously in June to recommend that the FDA approve the shot. That was based on research involving more than 40,000 people conducted by Moderna, which makes the vaccine. The research found that Emflusiva appears to be safe and can apparently produce stronger protection than traditional flu vaccines for people ages 50 to 65.
12: Huh, I fall into that category. Okay, so much zigzagging. How does this vaccine work exactly?
13: Yeah, it works just like the COVID shots. Genetic material called mRNA kind of tricks the immune system into thinking a virus has invaded the body, triggering the production of antibodies to fend off the invader. In this case, it's the flu viruses instead of the coronavirus that causes COVID. Public health and infectious disease experts are also excited about this because mRNA vaccines can be updated and produced much more quickly than traditional flu vaccines, and that could make it more protective when a new flu virus emerges unexpectedly, like it did last season, and could be crucial if a flu pandemic erupts. I talked about this with Dr. Jeannie Morazzo. She leads the Infectious Disease Society of America.
14: The FDA would be signaling openness to this platform, which has been a controversy and an issue. It's a really promising product that could set us up not only for improved response to a bad flu season, but also to an improved response to any biological threats.
13: But, you know, others disagree. Dr. Brian Hooker is the chief scientific director at Children's Health Defense, an anti-vaccine group once headed by RFK Jr. He says the mRNA technology is just still too new.
15: Flu shots are given to healthy individuals, they're given to sick individuals, they're given to immunocompromised individuals. Ultimately, the approval could go to children. It could be for pregnant women. I would rather go back, fill in the gaps, dot the I's, cross the T's, and then roll forward with technology that has been tested over years and years and years.
12: All right. That is NPR's Rob Stein. Thank you so much, Rob.
13: You bet.
11: A small Texas law firm with ties to the Trump administration has been awarded a $150 million contract to represent migrant children in the country without guardians. The contract was awarded after the Trump administration stopped paying a network of about 100 legal nonprofits they had previously done the work. Joining me from Texas to discuss this, NPR immigration correspondent Sergio Martinez Beltran. Hi, Sergio.
16: Hey.
11: Just ground us here. Why is the government paying to represent these children?
16: Yeah, well, this has been a legal requirement stretching back decades because of fears that children crossing the border alone could be easily exploited, abused, or trafficked. Now, the legal network you mentioned was made up of hundreds of attorneys and had been representing thousands of unaccompanied children in the government program. And these attorneys and nonprofit organizations are all across the country. But that contract expired, and the organization that had it, Acacia Center for Justice in D.C., said they declined a new one because it required attorneys to provide confidential information about the children, including legal strategy. Hmm. The lawyers say that would go against attorney-client privilege.
11: So enter this small Texas law firm. Who are they? And I guess we know about this because of a government notice that will be published.
16: Right. And the law firm listed in that notice is Burke Law Group. They are based in Houston, and it's supposed to last until August of next year, that contract. Now, according to the law firm's website, it specializes in advising companies on complex environmental, regulatory, and enforcement matters. Out of 24 attorneys, only two specialize in immigration and asylum cases, according to the website. Burke Law Group will be in charge of at least 1,800 cases of children in shelters, according to a nonprofit that previously represented the kids. Now, it's unclear who will represent the thousands of children outside of shelters.
11: Sounds like a mismatch in numbers between attorneys mm-hmm. and the children. What are the nonprofits who were representing the children saying about this?
16: You know, immigrant rights advocates are questioning this decision. Roxana Avila Compañu is the deputy director of the Florence Immigrant and Refugee Rights Project, one of the nonprofit organizations providing services to the unaccompanied children. In a news conference today, she said this is the worst they've seen the government treating unaccompanied children.
17: Instead of taking care of these children, the government is instead implementing things such as awarding a contract to a private small law firm in Texas with no discernible experience in relevant immigration law or child welfare.
16: Avila Compañu says this will result in the deportation of many children because they might not have adequate representation. Now, we tried to get a hold of Burke Law Group for comment. They did not respond to our multiple phone calls and emails.
11: Didn't want to comment. Okay, but you have been digging around. What else should we know about this law firm?
16: Well, that it has ties to the Trump administration. Marcella Burke is the founder of Burke Law Group. According to her LinkedIn page, she served as deputy general counsel of the U.S. Environmental Protection Agency during the first Trump administration. Burke did not respond to a request for comment either, and the Department of Health and Human Services, which is the agency that would award the contract, did not respond to specific questions about this decision either.
11: Hey, can I just recenter our conversation on the people most affected by this, the unaccompanied minors in the system? These are kids. What else do we know?
16: Yeah, we're talking about children, some who are so young that they can't even speak and they have to go to court. And without adequate representation, it is almost guaranteed that kids will be deported. And I say this because there will technically be a 2-week gap in services. The proposed start date for Burke Law Group isn't until mid-August. So this has left the old service providers feeling responsible for the legal representation of the kids. They said today they will continue to offer their services essentially for free, at least for now, or until they completely lose all the few resources they have left.
11: NPR immigration correspondent Sergio Martinez Beltran. Thank you, Sergio.
16: You're welcome.

0: You're listening to All Things Considered from NPR News. New Mexico has two investigations going on into the crimes of Jeffrey Epstein that may have been committed at his sprawling property there. It's called Zorro Ranch. Today, the state attorney general sued the Justice Department, saying it has blocked the state's attempt to get information that it needs. That came on the same day that a committee in the state legislature released a report on what it is looking into. Daniel Montano joins us now from member station KUNM in Albuquerque. Hi, Daniel.
1: Hello.
0: Hello. Okay, so what exactly is the attorney general there trying to access through this lawsuit?
1: Yeah, so the state's attorney general, Raul Torres, says that he has been trying to get access to the unredacted versions of the millions of pages released by the U.S. DOJ through the Epstein Files Transparency Act, because he says that the redacted versions obscure the names of potential victims, co-conspirators, witnesses. The U.S. Justice Department did respond to the lawsuit today, saying that it's blocked under law from releasing the names of victims, so a judge could end up deciding that. But this has been a big issue with people here, and survivors of Epstein's abuse and their friends and family have been calling for the state to look into what happened at the ranch.
0: Right. Can you just tell us a little bit about Zorro Ranch?
1: Yeah, it's a huge property near Santa Fe, about 9,000 acres of land that Epstein owned, a small amount that he rented, that included a helipad and a runway, a hangar, a gun range, a 30,000-square-foot mansion. Now, today, as you mentioned, a special committee of the state legislature called the Survivors Truth Commission released their first report. Mm-hmm. It didn't have any big new revelations, but it did have a very detailed timeline and things to look into further. It noted that he bought the property in 1993 from the family of the then New Mexico governor, Bruce King. Epstein owned it through the time he was convicted of procuring a minor for prostitution in 2008 in Florida, and it was still in his estate when he died in jail.
0: How much did that committee report say about the abuses at that ranch?
1: Well, this is an interim report, remember. It's also the first one. Uh-huh. They'll have a final report at the end of the year. So they're still looking into it. They're finding witnesses, issuing subpoenas for record, etc. But the report did say that using the Epstein files, the committee has so far seen reports of at least five people, all unidentified at this point, who may be survivors of abuse there. But the report says that there are, quote, at least 30 other individuals who were potentially abused by Epstein in New Mexico, but that's not confirmed. The committee noted one instance of abuse there going back to 1996 involving a massage. And in fact, it said that Epstein may have found women through a luxury Santa Fe spa.
0: Well, what's next in this process with these parallel investigations?
1: Well, the committee report has a lot of questions about what law enforcement or others in power in New Mexico might have known about the ranch. For example, it says Epstein had a firing range and guns on the property, and they're wondering if police ever checked whether that was legal for a convicted felon. They're also trying to talk to former employees at the ranch, and they say they want to know more about how abuse could have been going on there without law enforcement preventing it.
0: That is Daniel Montano of KUNM. Thank you, Daniel.
1: Thank you.

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2: It's August 5th, and this is your Michigan Minute. On the brink of retiring from the music industry completely, a change of heart, soul, and contract terms pulled Stevie Wonder back into the fold of Motown. On this day in 1975, Wonder inked the most lucrative music contract in history at that time. 7 years, seven records, for a whopping $37 million. Rolling Stone reports that after being under a contract from the age of 11, Wonder says he had started having a quarter-life crisis and desired to move to Ghana, where he believes his ancestors came from. He was planning to devote himself to humanitarian work, particularly providing care to disabled children. In March of 1975, Wonder announced his plans to have one more final concert tour, which sent the public and record labels into a frenzy, ready to give Stevie Wonder a great deal of artistic control. And that is your Michigan Minute.

0: This is All Things Considered from NPR News. I'm Mary Louise Kelly.
1: And I'm Elsa Chang. 2024 was the year that rocked college sports. 2 years ago, the NCAA agreed to pay $2.8 billion to settle antitrust claims with student athletes. And that launched the era of student athletes personally making money for their name, image, and likeness. Now the NCAA is looking for help on Capitol Hill to make college sports financially solvent in the aftermath of that settlement. Schools argued that the settlement money wasn't enough to attract the best athletes. So Congress came through with a bipartisan bill called the Protect College Sports Act. If this bill passes, it will allow the larger, wealthier schools to spend more money to attract the best athletes to their teams. Ross Dellinger is a senior reporter with Yahoo Sports and joins us now to explain the details. Welcome to All Things Considered.
2: Great to be on.
1: Back in 2024, the NCAA and Power Five athletic conferences agreed to pay this $2.8 billion to settle a bunch of antitrust claims. And as part of that settlement, conferences and schools would start sharing revenue, right, with student athletes directly. And that sharing allowed these direct payments. So can you explain what problems did that settlement create and what is the Protect College Sports Act trying to fix?
2: Number one, by bringing revenue to the athletes directly from the schools. Previously, the athletes were paid basically by boosters for the most part in businesses, and it was right. A little unruly and all that. So the settlement sort of shifted the money from boosters to the school to directly pay, and they set a cap. It's around $20 million, has a $20 million cap each school to pay their all of their athletes. So not just football, but all of their athletes. Well, what happened was, in no surprise, the schools that are always looking for a competitive advantage have gone over the cap because the name, image, and likeness endorsement commercial deals that athletes can get, they don't count against the cap. So basically what happened is schools arrange their boosters and booster collectives, which are groups of boosters, to go in other entities, corporate sponsors, other contractually affiliated businesses with a school. The school got those entities to pay athletes to go above the cap with sort of compensation disguised as endorsement and commercial opportunities. So the schools are going above the cap.
1: Got it. So it just returned everybody to this unruly situation again, this free-for-all.
2: Yes.
1: Okay, so then how does this bill, the Protect College Sports Act, try to fix some of those problems that you're describing?
2: The NCAA 7 years ago began lobbying Congress to fix some of these issues. And finally, we have a bill that is sort of on the brink of a vote on the Senate floor. And basically, the bill would limit transfer movement. So athletes would have one time to transfer, and then they'd have to sit out as a penalty if they transfer any subsequent times.
1: Okay.
2: So it would limit the transfer movement. It would limit eligibility to 5 years, and it would also ban professional players from returning to college, which has happened as well. And then the cap, the compensation cap, it would handle that too. It raises the cap. I mentioned earlier that each school has $20 million to spend on their athletes.
1: Yeah.
2: It raises the cap to closer to $50 million, which is the market. So now they're saying, okay, all of these entities that you're using to go above the cap now count against the cap. So in theory, the smaller programs will have a little bit of more of a shot maybe to compete according to the bill. So if that's closed as a harder cap, yes, the cap is higher, but there's a stricter cap, more like the NFL as opposed to the MLB.
1: Got it. Well, you mentioned the NFL. I mean, I feel like we're having this conversation in the first place because college sports is becoming more and more professional, right? Instead of just part of some educational experience for these athletes. And I'm wondering if college sports continues to move towards professional sports, what is lost?
2: Just 10 years ago, maybe even 5 years ago, college sports administrators talked often about academic progress and graduation rates. Well, guess what? You don't hear any of that anymore. You just don't. So already you're seeing the tether between universities in major college football programs sort of stretched, and we're getting closer and closer to it popping. By the way, the settlement in the congressional bill is sort of just a way to avoid collective bargaining, which is what the NFL, of course, has. And that's probably at the end of the road. Eventually, collective bargaining and employment probably will be coming to major college football.
1: Ross Dellinger is a senior reporter with Yahoo Sports. Thank you so much for clarifying all of this.
2: Yeah, it's great to be on. Thank you for having me.
0: And now a story about making lemonade out of lemons.
3: We like to say here in New Bedford and at the Whaling Museum, we have big things.
0: That is Amanda McMullen, president of the New Bedford Whaling Museum in coastal Massachusetts.
3: So we have five very sizable whale skeletons. We have one humpback whale, a teenage blue whale.
0: Also a full fiberglass replica of a blue whale heart. Visitors can actually climb into it.
3: The most has been nine teenagers have been able to actually get within the entire whale heart.
1: You could say they have got a lot of heart. There's also one of the largest replicas of a ship in the world, a significant collection of scrimshaw art, artifacts from all over the Atlantic and the Caribbean regions. You know, it's kind of something for everyone, or almost everyone.
3: It was in 2020. It was actually during the pandemic. And this review actually landed on our Google review. And it was an individual who gave us one star. And they said simply, worst aquarium ever. And we immediately thought it was hysterical.
0: Hysterical because the New Bedford Whaling Museum did not have an aquarium. Then, about a year ago, the museum's visitor experience manager had an idea.
3: The pitch was, I'm going to put this one-star review on a T-shirt. She pitched it, and we all said, you got to run with that.
1: Genius. The T-shirt became a viral hit on social media. Orders are now in the thousands and growing.
3: We have had orders from all 50 states except for Idaho.
1: What's up, Idaho? And the city of New Bedford seems on board as well. Recently, museum staff marched in a local parade.
3: We had everybody on the side of the street with big grins calling out to us saying, worst aquarium ever.
0: Yeah, but plot twist, the museum has since added a 250-gallon saltwater tank with local marine life. Think crabs, sea stars, pufferfish. Technically, you know, a small aquarium. When the museum recently posted a restock of its worst aquarium ever merch, it wrote, so this is awkward.
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5: 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I'm Dan Wanshura, taking a look at the weather forecast for Northwest Lower Michigan. Could see some thunderstorms tonight with mostly cloudy skies, lows in the overnight dropping to the mid-50s to low 60s. Tomorrow on Thursday, mostly sunny, highs ranging from the mid to upper 70s. And on Friday, Again, mostly sunny skies, highs in the upper 70s to low 80s. That's according to the National Weather Service.
6: Lenin. Democratic Socialists keep winning primary races. In Michigan, Abdel El Sayed, not in the DSA but endorsed by them, just won a fiercely fought Senate primary. President Trump appears worried enough about the DSA to have started conflating some things.
7: I would be the greatest communist in history. I'd be right up free rent for the rest of your life. What they don't say is that you'll be living in squalor and 12 months.
6: The Trump administration has raised the specter of the far left in various ways during Trump's second term. But the recent arrest of an American communist in Spain, what year is it? At the request of the American government, is a more concrete step. Coming up on Today Explained from Vox, real communist threat or new red scare?

0: Live for NPR News in Washington, I'm Libby Casey. In Michigan, progressive Abdul Al-Sayed has narrowly won the state's highly watched Senate primary, defeating the more moderate Democrat, Representative Haley Stevens. It was the most expensive Senate primary ever. Haley took money from corporate interest groups and the pro-Israel lobby AIPAC. Al-Sayed refused corporate PAC donations and ran a grassroots campaign. Today, he told NPR he's now turning his attention to the general election and Republican opponent Mike Rogers.
1: What unites us is way bigger than what divides us. We know that Trumpism has been just a colossal failure. We know that to defeat Trumpism, we're going to have to defeat Trump's handpicked candidate for U.S. Senate. And we know that the responsibility we have to come to make sure that we're protecting people's health care, that we're standing up for clean air, clean water, that we're fighting for affordability for working people is way bigger than anything that divides us.
0: Stevens has endorsed Al-Sayed. The Senate seat is being vacated by retiring Democrat Gary Peters. In a world of artificial intelligence, there has been another high-profile case of AI agents going rogue. This time, the AI went off script and tried to deceive human testers at an AI safety lab in the UK. NPR's John Ruich reports.
2: Britain's government-run AI Security Institute ran cybersecurity tests on Anthropic's Mythos 5 and OpenAI's ChatGPT 5.6 Sol. In a statement, the institute says AI agents took, quote, deliberate, deceptive actions they had not been asked to take while trying to complete a task that they had been given. The institute says over more than 120 tests, it caught agents attempting different hacks 19 times. In one case, an agent was caught making fake identities so it could access secure systems. The institute says it caught the AI agents and stopped them. Neither AI model is available to the public yet, but the case highlights a growing concern about AI and cybersecurity and adds to a list of incidents where AI has gone off script. Anthropic is a financial supporter of NPR. John Ruich, NPR News.
0: Cases of an intestinal illness caused by the parasite Cyclospora have now been reported in almost every state, 47 of them, according to the Centers for Disease Control and Prevention. As NPR's Maria Godoy reports, it's the biggest outbreak of Cyclosporiasis on record.
3: The CDC says 10,468 cases of Cyclospora infection have been confirmed through laboratory testing since early May. That's a jump of more than 3,700 cases since last week. The agency says it's aware of more than 12,000 additional cases nationwide that still have to be confirmed by labs. Officials in Missouri and Arkansas confirmed to NPR that their states have been added to a multi-state cluster of cyclosporiasis cases linked to contaminated iceberg lettuce from Taylor Farms. The CDC says more than 500 people across the U.S. have been hospitalized and two people have died.
0: This is it.
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5: From IPR News in Interlaken, I'm Dan Wanchura. Michigan Secretary of State Jocelyn Benson will be the Democratic nominee to run for governor after winning the primary. We have more from Capitol Bureau Chief Rick Pluta.
6: Benson easily won the race over a token challenge from Genesee County Sheriff Chris Swanson. Benson says she wants to grow the economy, improve schools, and create more affordable housing, and that she will be a fighter for democracy.
7: I will work for all of you and every Michigander in this state, not the highest bidder, not corporate interests, not Donald Trump. You.
6: Polls show the Republican president's popularity is underwater in Michigan. Benson's opponent is Trump-endorsed Congressman John James. Benson is attempting the rarely achieved feat in Michigan of succeeding a retiring governor of the same party. I'm Rick Pluta in Detroit.
5: Incumbent Jack Bergman is once again the Republican nominee to be Northern Michigan's representative in Congress. In yesterday's primary, Bergman handily beat Republican challengers Justin Michael and Matthew Denotter. He will now face Democratic nominee Kelly Barr in the fall election. That's a rematch of their 2024 contest. Michigan State Police say they are actively monitoring water systems across the state after a recent cyber attack targeting the facilities. As WDET's Quinn Kleinfelter reports, some experts believe the hackers could be tied to Iran.
8: The attacks hit at least seven states in recent days, including Michigan and Minnesota. Michigan environmental officials say they've had a, quote, small number of reports about hacking affecting water systems in communities, but say all facilities continue to operate without posing any health hazard. Federal officials had warned of threats against water and wastewater infrastructure connected to the internet. Investigators say the attacks appear similar to past activity conducted by groups associated with Iran. But officials say the cyber threats might be intended to look like the work of Iran as a way to inflame fears while the U.S. continues military action there. I'm Quinn Kleinfelter.
5: And I'm Dan Wanshura. 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
10: I'm Noelle King. The Trump administration has been threatening to go after the far left since Charlie Kirk was killed, but it hasn't always been clear who they mean by that. Then, last month, the U.S. government requested the extradition from Spain of a wealthy American citizen and professed communist named Fergie Chambers. He's a former heir to the Cox Media fortune who accepted about $250 million from his family to more or less leave them alone. He now funds leftist causes. He's given around $1 million to humanitarian groups in Gaza. The U.S. claims he provided material support for terrorism by sending some of that money to Hamas. David Peisner, a journalist in Atlanta, profiled Fergie Chambers for Rolling Stone. David, how's this rich kid become a communist?
11: Well, I mean, he grew up in mostly New York City and grew up ensconced in a certain amount of privilege.
12: I came from a very prominent and wealthy U.S. family. And I ended up having a very different perception of the world than they do.
11: He sort of describes his, you know, kind of political education or his political awakening happening as early as really kind of middle schoolish years, when a teacher at he was going to St. Anne's School, I think it's called, which is, you know, a sort of as Stella Schnabel, his wife, put it to me, it's for famous people's children.
10: yeah, it's about right.
11: But a teacher there had given him Howard Zinn's A People's History of the United States.
12: There were a few kind of big ideological influences. There was a history teacher I had who was kind of a Marxist.
11: And really sort of challenged him on his family's kind of role in kind of propping up the system we have.
13: Everything I've ever benefited from comes off the backs of the workers of the country broadly, especially of colonized people, whether they came from Africa or whether they came from a million other countries or whether they lived here in the first place.
11: And he took it to heart. He was young then, and I think between then and when he really starts getting going with his own sort of activism, which maybe you can date to about a decade ago from now, or maybe even a little longer. But he was at Standing Rock, which I guess is, what, about 2015, 2016.
14: A protest in North Dakota against a major oil pipeline continues to grow.
15: Standing Rock is home now. That's how much it means to me. It's home. This is where everybody has come together to say enough is enough.
11: And I think coming out of that, he was really charged with like a new sense of purpose.
12: The comforts I have in life and the resources I had, they are what they are. They exist. But there's a responsibility to do something about that. And it goes beyond kind of like simple charity.
11: And since then, he's had a series of what he calls land projects, where he would have, you know, sort of like-minded friends and comrades on, you know, working together. None of these land projects really, I mean, most of them ended up in a sort of somewhere between disaster and just failure.
10: What's he like as a person?
11: Wow. He's prickly. You know, he is a very confident. He is very smart. He is probably confident to the point of arrogant. And he can be kind of difficult to get along with.
10: I mean, kind of a your words.
11: Yeah.
10: You said, okay, to be fair to you, you wrote he can be kind of a
11: yes. I guess I can't argue with you quoting me back to myself. Yeah, I mean, he can be. And I mean, you know, it's like he definitely walks around with the feeling that he's right about just about everything. Obviously, he's grown up in a milieu where he has more money than everyone else in the room, and you can't avoid kind of coming to a conclusion that that money has given him probably some unearned confidence in his own opinions.
10: How about his claims that he is a communist? How do you understand what he wants? What does he want the world to look like?
11: I'm pretty confident in saying what he envisions is revolution.
10: Ah.
11: You know, the sort of Marxist revolution, you know, that Karl Marx and Lenin envisioned. You know, what his version of communism is very distinct and almost at odds with what sort of gets called communism by the right, being the sort of DSA and you know, Bernie Sanders and Mamdani. Fergie hates those guys. I mean, I don't know, hates is maybe a strong word, but he's not at all a supporter of Bernie Sanders' version of socialism or the DSA's version of socialism. You know, those people are working within the system, and he wants, you know, to completely overturn the system. Now, what is the system? You can kind of go down a rabbit hole with that, but I think he said it over and over, you know, he wants to see the U.S. fall.
10: All right, so a communist with maybe $250 million running around the world doing what exactly? Why does the U.S. government want to extradite him? What's he accused of?
11: The U.S. government is accusing him of essentially funneling money into Hamas. But I don't think, I think it's important to put that in context. I mean, I don't want to really legitimize what the U.S. government is trying to do here, which is clearly part of a larger campaign to go after ideological opponents, to chill dissent. Fergie is a interesting character. He's got a lot of flaws, but I don't want those flaws to sort of overshadow the larger point that I don't think that there's a whole lot of legitimacy to what the U.S. is trying to do here.
10: Okay, so the U.S. says you are supporting Hamas. You are using your money to do it. You're telling me there is no evidence to suggest that.
11: I can't say that there's no evidence to suggest that. I haven't seen the indictment. The indictment is sealed.
10: Ah, okay.
11: All that said, I mean, you know, Fergie funds a lot of, within the U.S., things like there's a lot of leftist media projects, relatively small and some are very local.

0: I think that the U.S. government claims to be most interested in is the money of his that's sort of going to causes in the Middle East, specifically in Gaza, groups that support children in Gaza, that support political prisoners, Palestinian political prisoners. Whether some of that money ended up with an organization that might have ties to Hamas, I have no idea.
1: David, you know that we have been hearing a lot in the United States about the threat of communism. This is something that the Trump administration wants us to take seriously. And I think the knee-jerk response from a lot of people is, yes, the DSA, the socialists, might be ascendant in certain parts of the country, but communism, come on, are you kidding me? Do you think Fergie Chambers is evidence that there is a meaningful communist resurgence in this country? Or is this a very wealthy outlier doing what very wealthy outliers have done since time immemorial?
0: Well, I think Fergie and I would disagree on this.
1: Ah.
0: I think Fergie would say that it is a sign that that there's some sort of communist resurgence. I don't see it. First of all, I think that especially in the U.S., I mean, yes, the Trump administration has been ramping up this rhetoric against communism, against anti-fascism, but the campaign against communism is at least a century old, you know? I mean, certainly post-World War II. As somebody who was born in 1973, you know, I grew up with, like, the communists are our enemy, you know? This was the Cold War. There's very little education around, like, what is communism versus what is socialism? Like, the DSA is very, very different from, like, what Fergie believes. I mean, these are wildly different. A true communist believes in revolution, okay? Believes in that this whole system needs to be overturned. So I think, you know, is socialism on the rise? Yeah, maybe. But communism, like what Fergie believes, what diehard Marxist-Leninists believe, I mean, I think that they're just so much further from mainstream kind of belief, you know, than is certainly made out by the Trump administration.
1: David Peisner is a journalist living in Atlanta. When we return, is the DSA full of communists? We're going to ask someone in the know.
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5: My name is Morris Isserman, and I'm professor of history at Hamilton College. And I've written a number of books about the history of the American left, including a biography of DSA's founder, Michael Harrington.
1: Define communism for me.
5: Communism began as a split-off from the socialist movement. It was inspired by the Bolshevik Revolution in Russia in 1917, and it is in favor of a total transformation of capitalist society with the government, the state, owning and operating what communists would call the means of production, factories, transportation, and so forth. It also believes in one-party rule. So for 75 years or so, the Communist Party of the Soviet Union allowed no competing parties to exist within that country.
1: Okay, so this is not nibbling around the edges. This is not Medicare

0: for all. This is an actual huge, huge transformation of a society. Speaker Mike Johnson recently said,
1: 35 years ago, Republicans and Democrats in Congress, when I was coming up and, you know, the Reagan years, they were fighting communism on a distant shore. Now it's here.
0: Before we get to whether or not you agree with him, why don't we begin with the fact that there have been communists in the United States of America before? What is their history in this country?
2: Yeah, the American Communist Party was founded in 1919, so right after the First World War. And it was, again, inspired by the Bolshevik Revolution in Russia, which at a time of great disillusionment for socialists around the world, because here the workers of the world were fighting each other. French workers were fighting German workers and so forth. It seemed to point to a way out. The Bolsheviks came to power, remained in power. And so communists or would-be communists in the United States, in Europe, elsewhere, said, well, if they can do it, we can do it too. So an American Communist Party was founded in 1919, small, isolated, mostly immigrants. But it gained strength in the course of the 1930s during the Great Depression.
0: Oh, I think I have a guess as to why, but you tell me why.
2: Well, because capitalism seemed to be failing and communism seemed to be the wave of the future. The other factor leading to the increase in communist influence was that fascism was rising in Italy in the 1920s, in Germany in the early 1930s. And it seemed as if there was a stark choice facing the world, either fascism or communism. And many people in the 1930s said, well, let's support the communists to beat back the threat of fascism.
0: All right. So Americans are drawn to communism after the Great Depression, and that makes complete sense. I wonder how powerful the draw was, and maybe the best way of determining that is by asking, did elected communists get anything done in the United States?
2: Well, there were very few elected communists, if you mean elected to public office.
0: Yeah.
2: In the 1940s, there were two communist members of the New York City Council, but that was about it in terms of open communists being elected to office. Their influence was seen more behind the scenes in the labor movement, in organizing the big new industrial unions of the 1930s, and organizing so-called front groups, anti-fascist groups, anti-racist groups, and so forth. And the party was never huge. At its height, at the end of the 30s, it had perhaps 75,000 members in a country then with a population of 130 million.
0: Wow.
2: Now, its influence extended beyond its own membership, but it was still very much a minor party, growing, but minor.
0: Growing. And yet here we are in 2026. In the first half of the show, we profiled a young American who calls himself a communist. It is clear that he is an outlier. And so it seems as if communism has ultimately failed in the United States. You can correct me if I'm wrong. But if it did fail, why did it fail?
2: Well, it failed for two reasons. One reason was that it was repressed by the government pretty much throughout its existence in the first Red Scare immediately after the First World War. And then again in the second Red Scare, which we commonly refer to as the McCarthy era in the late 40s and through the 1950s.
3: We've got to dig and root out the communists and the crooks and those who are bad for America.
2: Communists were sent to jail for advocacy, for simply saying that they favored communism.
4: One of the greatest peacetime spy dramas in the nation's history reaches its climax as Julius Rosenberg and Morton Sobel, convicted of revealing atomic secrets to the Russians.
5: In recognizing a communist, physical appearance counts for nothing. If a person consistently reads and advocates the views expressed in a communist publication, he may be a communist.
2: But it also failed because of its rather slavish obedience to the dictates of Soviet leaders. When the Soviet foreign policy changed from anti-fascism, anti-Hitlerism in the mid to late 30s to a kind of de facto alliance with Hitler from 1939 to 1941, the American Communist Party obediently followed that line. Then again, Hitler invaded the Soviet Union in 1941, and the Soviet Union swung back to anti-fascism. Well, they made that turn too. But all of those turns gave the communists a reputation as an organization that did not really exist to serve American interests, but rather to serve Soviet interests.
0: We know from reporting that's been done that there are people within the DSA who identify as communists. Can you help us understand who these folks are within the organization and what they actually believe?
2: Yeah. Well, there are a number of left-wing factions. There's a group called Red Star. There's another one called the Marxist Unity Group. There's three or four of them that work in coalition. They're rivals, but they also work in coalition to control, by a narrow margin, the national leadership. One of the members of Red Star is a co-chair of the organization. Now, these people make no bones about their belief. I mean, they're not secret communists infiltrating. They describe themselves as being inspired by the Bolshevik Revolution or being inspired by Maoist China, or they call themselves Marxist-Leninists. Red Star put out a call, I think it was in 2024, in their online newsletter saying, you know, all communists in the United States should join DSA. So they're quite open about it. And that comes out of a different political tradition, an antithetical tradition to democratic socialism. And they have a different ultimate strategy in mind, which is not to work within the Democratic Party, as AOC is committed to do, as Zoran Mondami is committed to do, but rather they want to split and start an independent revolutionary socialist party, which will run against both Democrats and Republicans, which is a strategy that has been tried an infinite number of times in the past by various groups of leftists.
0: Okay, so how worried about these people should we be? And let me draw your attention to something that the Trump administration has been happy to draw our attention to, which is you have people like Hassan Piker on the left praising Mao Zedong, famously a guy who did a lot of very, very bad things. And so that opens the door to be able to say the left are all extreme. You know, Hassan Piker is willing to praise Mao Zedong. This should be of concern to you, ordinary American citizen. And most American citizens are somewhere in the middle. Is this a red scare or is there something to be scared about here?
2: Well, it's definitely a red scare.
0: Okay.
2: I mean, Trump and his allies don't have a lot going for them in this election cycle. They've got an unwinnable war going on. They've got gasoline prices skyrocketing. Trump is even underwater on immigration, his signature issue. So what do you do in that situation? You create a boogeyman, or try to. And the difference is that most Americans under the age of 45, say, have no memory whatsoever of the existence of the Soviet Union as a threat to the United States.
0: Huh.
2: When you launch a Red Scare in 1919, well, there's communist Russia. When you launch a Red Scare in the 1940s and 50s, well, there's the Soviet Union. There's a real threat. I mean, they have missiles and so forth. Who's supposed to be the foreign threat today controlling the actions of these American communists? Cuba? Cuba can't even keep the lights on for its own people. It doesn't have missiles. It's not going to invade the United States or its allies. So I think, I think this is an attempt to launch a Red Scare using DSA as kind of a boogeyman. But DSA, again, is not one thing. It has left-wing of the possible democratic socialists, who I would say include such figures as Zoran Mondami and Alexandria Ocasio-Cortez. And then it has, unfortunately, some would-be Bolsheviks. So it's really a question of, you know, which DSA is going to prevail in the long run.
0: Which one do you think will prevail in the long run?
2: I'm a historian. I'm very good at predicting the past, and I'm terrible at predicting the future.
0: Morris Isserman teaches history at Hamilton College and writes books about the American left. Dustin DeSoto produced today's show. Amina El Sadi was our editor. David Tatasciore and Patrick Boyd engineered, and Gabriel Donatov checked the facts. I'm Noel King. It's Today Explained.

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1: In Los Angeles, I'm Kai Rizdal. It is Wednesday today, the 5th day of August. Good as it always is to have you along, everybody. And honestly, all y'all get to decide. Either we are being incredibly consistent, focusing on the labor market as we are this week, or we're slightly obsessed. I personally will own up to either choice because, first of all, jobs are basically the whole economic ballgame, but also because jobs is where the data is at this week. We'll get the July unemployment report on Friday. I think I've mentioned that a couple of times. Today, though, private payroll processor ADP offered us its data, which said companies added fewer jobs than expected in July, a relatively paltry 44,000. But there was a nugget of good news for job changers. Pay growth for people who switched jobs in July was up 7% over the same month a year ago. Marketplace's Kristen Schwab gets us going.
2: By now, the phrase economists use to describe the labor market is quite familiar. Low hire, low fire. And the longer that description is true, the more cautious people who have jobs become about looking for new ones. Nick Tremper is an economist at Gusto.
3: If you're trying to hire somebody, you may be trying to take them from another job.
2: Convincing someone to leave their comfy, cozy, low-fire position for something new and unknown is especially tough right now.
3: And that's going to increase the premium a little bit. They're taking a risk, and so you're going to have to up the pay.
2: Now, the ADP report doesn't break down wage increases by industry, but a look at in-demand categories where hiring is growing offers clues. Yelena Shaletyeva, an economist at the Conference Board, says there's a lot of poaching happening in healthcare and AI.
4: Employers are still willing to pay a premium for workers they really want.
2: It's why she thinks this wage jump for job changers is a bit isolated, reserved for specific roles and industries, and less of an across-market trend.
4: I would just be very careful to interpret it as if job market is heating up again.
2: But wages for job hoppers can be a predictor of where the overall labor market is heading down the road. Corey Staley is an economist at the Indeed Hiring Lab.
5: You know, is maybe saying, hey, there's some potential either supply constraints or some potential demand picking up coming down the pipeline, right? Like it starts with the switchers, it starts with new hires.
2: And someday could trickle down into

0: the rest of the job market, including boosting wages for people who stay at the same job. I'm Kristen Schwab for Marketplace.
1: There's been much coverage here and elsewhere about a K-shaped economy, the idea that higher income people bounced back from the pandemic and started spending money again much more easily and much more quickly than lower income consumers did. One generation, though, isn't acting K-shaped really at all. Data this week from Bank of America says the youngest adults among us, Gen Zers, that is, are actually all spending more across all income brackets. And not, by the way, on student loans and car payments. Think travel and jewelry and coffee. Marketplace's Kelly Wells is on that one.
2: Gen Z came of age during and after COVID. So Matt Britton, who wrote the book Generation AI, says they're comfortable spending more of their income.
3: Because people just stayed at home and bought stuff.
2: While they sat at home during the pandemic, Gen Z was also scrolling on social media.
3: Looking at everybody else living their highlight reel, and they think that they need to spend the money now.
2: On top of that, Gen Zers have adopted what Jason Dorsey calls the YOLO mentality. He leads a research firm called the Center for Generational Kinetics.
4: They don't believe in a lot of the sort of traditional life promises, such as retirement, or even if Social Security is going to exist. And so they are choosing to spend now rather than save for things such as a house or others that might seem out of reach.
2: The Bank of America report says instead they're indulging on small trips and cosmetics and fun drinks. Economist Taylor Bowley, who wrote the report, calls this little treat spending.
5: Being able to indulge yourself even when things don't feel as attainable is still very much alive.
2: But despite the YOLO mentality and the rough entry-level job market, Gen Z is also the most optimistic. Corey C. Miller teaches at Wright State University and studies Gen Z. And she says part of that is just being young. But when you grow up in a recession, live through a pandemic, political turmoil is the norm, 2026 doesn't look so bad.
6: There is no before for Gen Z. So they only have now to really look at.
2: And yeah, entry-level jobs are scarce, but young workers don't mind a drive for DoorDash backup plan.
6: They have the opportunity for additional income in their back pocket in a way that other generations might not see.
2: C. Miller says just knowing that they could find a side hustle provides an emotional safety net that fuels that optimism and that spending. I'm Kaylee Wells for Marketplace.
1: On Wall Street today, kind of a mixed bag, actually. Not a whole lot of exuberance, irrational or otherwise. We will have the details when we do the numbers.

0: I know I've mentioned this before, but it can't really be said too many times. Almost one out of every $5 in this entire economy, it's 18% if you're looking for particulars, is spent on healthcare. So mistakes, overpayments and double billing and things like that, they mean real money. And that's where what are called payment integrity companies come in. The mistakes they find can save employers anywhere from 5 to 15% of their annual spending on healthcare. Alex Olgan has that story.
1: It's a well-accepted fact that many medical bills have errors. Employers expect that the insurers they pay to run their health plan would catch this stuff. Turns out that's a bad assumption, says Joanne Hinton. She ran health benefits for the 12,000 Fort Worth employees, family members, and retirees in Texas until a few months ago.
2: I think we were ignorant. It's kind of the what you don't know that you don't know that you don't know.
1: In 2017, Hinton found Aetna, the city's insurer, double paid a $450,000 medical claim.
2: We were fighting them because why did you pay this twice? And that's our money. Get it back.
1: She wondered if there were other costly mistakes.
2: Any dollar that we spend on healthcare is a dollar we are not spending on roads, traffic lights, firefighters, parks.
1: Aetna says it's committed to accurately paying claims and protecting employer dollars, citing front-end controls and retrospective reviews and recovery. Hinton hired SmartLight Analytics. The company combs through every healthcare bill and payment to find mistakes and then gets the money back. SmartLight found about $3 million in errors, which is roughly 3% of the city's spending on healthcare.
3: In reality, what we're talking about is black and white issues that we for sure can get dollars back on.
1: That's Asha George. She co-founded SmartLight in 2015. She used to work for insurers doing these checks. She says most claims are under $500. However, most carrier attention is focused on the expensive claims. And that means the majority of small

0: All dollar claims are just auto-paid and don't get reviewed.
1: Inside a carrier, it's a small percentage. Almost all high dollar claims over $20,000 will probably get some level of review.
0: An insurance trade group confirmed all claims are run through automated accuracy and duplicate detection programs. Chris Deacon ran New Jersey's state health plan for about 800,000 people. She became the whistleblower in a case against Horizon Blue Cross Blue Shield for overpaying medical claims. The insurer settled the case in 2025 and denied any wrongdoing. Now companies turn to Deacon to make sure their health plan is actually working in their best interest.
2: Your assumption is they are going to be looking out for my dollar, my healthcare dollar. And I think that that assumption is completely naive and completely wrong.
0: Deacon says the problem goes deeper than sloppy billing. Some insurers actually make money fixing their own mistakes. She describes a perverse incentive called shared savings, where insurers get a cut of the dollars they overpaid for a bill.
2: If we pay the $1 million and then we figure out it should have only been 10, well, now I get to keep half of that because I found it on the back end.
0: Deacon often recommends hiring an independent company like SmartLight or Claim Informatics to go through everything. They charge employers a flat fee to review claims. Stephen Caraba is the CEO of Claim Informatics.
3: We've recovered tens of millions of dollars for our clients, and we've saved our clients tens of millions of dollars at this juncture, but it's a drop of blood in the ocean.
0: The U.S. spent $5.7 trillion on healthcare last year. It's not just employers that are scrutinizing payments. Hospitals now have so-called revenue integrity teams working the same angle, and insurers are selling services to check their own work. Caraba says it's turning into a competition.
3: The market is demanding third-party oversight because everyone has their hands in the cookie jar.
0: McKinsey valued the payment integrity industry at $9 billion a few years ago and is expecting it to grow quickly as hospitals and insurers look for every dollar they can find and employers try to keep up. In Portland, I'm Alex Olgan for Marketplace.

0: I should tell you on the way into this next story that I am an EV owner.
1: Right as you walked in, I'm sure you probably noticed we have some chargers out front here.
0: I did, and I was going to slide in there myself, but they're all full.
1: Yeah, sorry about that. A couple of those vehicles that are charging right now are actually for sale today in our daily auction.
0: Which we will get to.
1: We will.
0: Jimmy Douglas is the CEO and founder of a company called Plug. It's an online marketplace built specifically for buying and selling used electric vehicles. I like my EV. I hope to drive it for a while. But someday, me and the 5 million other Americans who've bought EVs in the past 5 years are going to get rid of them. And that is the market that Jimmy Douglas is betting on. We were in Plug's offices in West Los Angeles last week before I caught this cold.
1: Every conference room in the building is named after a landmark from the Fast and the Furious.
0: This is probably not the time to tell you I have not seen any film in that entire franchise.
1: You know, that's okay. We have some TVs in here. We can help you out.
0: Wait, are there EVs in the Fast and Furious?
1: There are not.
0: You got to work on that, man. Jimmy Douglas is a car guy from way back. Worked at a Volkswagen dealership as a teenager before getting into tech. Eventually, he became head of sales and delivery operations at Tesla. He started his own company, this one, about 3 years ago.
2: All right, so this is where it all happens, clearly.
1: This is where it all happens.
0: It's a bright, open office space, about 30 people working at computers. What happens here is the buying and selling of roughly $3 million worth of used EVs every week. Plug buys them from people and from businesses and then sells them within a day or two to a network of 700 dealers around the country in a live online auction. That auction happens every weekday, 3 a.m. to noon Pacific time. We got there about 11:30.
1: Let's walk over to the patio because it's beautiful today.
0: All right, I'm game.
1: Yeah.
0: Although we're coming back here to look at the auction because
1: yeah,
0: that's cool.
1: Good.
0: Part.
1: We should, yeah.
0: We are going to take you through the auction's final minutes because the market for used EVs is heating up. Prices are up 7% year over year. That's according to Cox Automotive. And it's thanks in part to higher gas prices steering people away from combustion engine cars. Also, and meanwhile, the market for new EVs has slowed ever since Republicans ended Biden-era tax credits last year. EV used cars are not like used cars that we all know and love.
1: Correct.
0: Explain.
1: Yeah, and it's becoming more and more true with every year that goes by. So Tesla was the first truly software-defined vehicle in the market in that it's a computer on wheels that happens to have a battery pack attached to it. And at some point in time, the majority of mobility will be represented in this way where vehicles become AI-defined assets and software-defined assets, not just transportation.
0: Right, right. So if you're talking about used EVs, which we are, mm-hmm. how does that complicate things? Because there's a whole infrastructure out there that for 120 years has been selling used cars with internal combustion engines, and now
1: That's
0: you've
1: right.
0: got this new thing.
1: Yeah, so I saw this when I was running Tesla's North America-wide used car business, which at the time was the largest used EV operation in the world. And what we saw was that there were two major factors. The first was that in order for a car dealership, which is really the foundation of the used car industry,
0: sure.
1: to actively participate in this market, it needs to be straightforward for them to make money. That means they need to know exactly how to properly evaluate the vehicle for how much money it's worth and then how to merchandise it and confidently sell it to a downstream consumer. But how do I educate somebody about charging at home or on the road? Or how do I articulate what this onboard computer is capable of versus what some of the newer ones are?
0: Sounds like a giant pain in the butt. Why did you want to do this?
1: Because I love it.
0: as any good entrepreneur will say.
1: It's a mountain of challenges, but also opportunity. And after you work at Tesla for 5 years, especially joining when I did, when uh-huh. it was the most shorted company in the world and very close to bankruptcy, it's really hard to scare me now.
0: Sorry to laugh, but I kind of love that. Let's go check out the auction, can we?
1: Let's go, yeah.
0: There were a couple of big computer monitors on the ceiling right in the middle of where people were working with live auction data on them. What am I looking at up here?
1: All right, so today we have 22 EVs for sale. Looks like a pretty decent mixture. We've got a bunch of Lucids on the top of the yep. board. We've got a Rivian in there and a handful of Teslas.
0: Those cars each have a reserve price, basically the price that Plug thinks it is worth. The range for that day's auction was from around $20,000 to the high 40s.
1: We have red, yellow, and green. Red ones, no one has bid on it yet. Yellow, someone has bid on it, but it hasn't hit the reserve price yet. And green means someone has bid on it and it has hit the reserve price. Since we're still about 15 minutes away from the auction ending, only a small number of vehicles have hit their reserve price. Within the next 10 minutes or so, I'd say we'll get to the point where most of this board should be turning green.
2: On a daily basis, what percentage of your stuff do you sell?
1: 85%.
0: Remember that number, 85%, because we're checking back on this auction after the break. First, though, let's do the numbers. Dow Industrial's up 263 today, about a half percent, 54,349. The NASDAQ down 221, 0.8%, finished at 26,363. S&P 500 down 13 points, about a 0.1%, 77.23. SpaceX down 13% on the day, posted earnings yesterday. Perhaps you saw that after the bell. In its first post-IPO earnings report, beat expectations on revenue. Investors, well, not thrilled about the amount of capital expenditures in that quarter, more than $18 billion. Most of SpaceX's CapEx, of course, is AI, not rockets. 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

0: This is Marketplace. I'm Kai Ryssdal. We're going back to my conversation with Jimmy Douglas, the founder and CEO of a company called Plug. It's a platform built specifically for used electric vehicles, buying and selling them in an online auction that happens every weekday. New car market is sort of the ground zero of the used car market.
1: That's right.
0: Right? And American car makers are running screaming away from EVs.
1: Mm-hmm.
0: What does that mean for you?
1: At a macro level, the rest of the world, one in three new cars sold are EVs now.
0: Yep.
1: 75% of those cars are now made in China.
0: Yep.
1: In order to stay competitive in the global market when we get to the other side of this decade, our Detroit Big Three are going to have to get to a place where they are rolling, compelling, affordable, electrified units off the factory lines. I have great conviction that that's where we're going, regardless of kind of the yo-yo effect of administration changes.
0: Literally, you bet your business on that. But are we looking at, like, Plug Beijing in 5 years?
1: I would never say never. We definitely have international aspirations, but there's plenty of opportunity here just with the units in operation on the ground today and the production that is still going on.
0: Sure. About the sort of wave of used EV sales that we're seeing now, right?
1: Mm-hmm.
0: A lot of that was seeded by incentives during the Biden administration. They're not coming to market. And then they're going to go away. Is it you just kind of going la, la, la, la, la, and keeping on going straight ahead?
1: They're actually not going away. They're going to get sold again and again. So one of the underappreciated phenomenons about EVs is it's not totally known exactly how long they will be good on the road, but the bit of publicly accessible longevity data we have on high voltage battery packs is that they are going to keep going well beyond 200,000-300,000 miles. So it stands to reason that the average EV will trade hands and then participate in the used car market more times than the average combustion car, maybe twice as much.
0: Huh. Sorry, just looking at this board up here.
1: Yep.
0: 1, 2, 3, 4, 5, 6, 22. 7, 8. 22 total, 8 of which have no bids.
1: Yep.
0: So what does that mean? I mean, do you own those cars and you're like, please, come buy my car?
1: Majority of the vehicles on here we do own, but the reality is most of these auctions don't really start heating up until the last 5 minutes of the day.
0: All right, well, we have to kill 15 minutes then.
1: That's easy. Hey, Anita, you want to meet these guys?
0: You can say no. It's okay.
2: No.
0: It's totally okay. Anita Darren is a buyer working with people who are looking to sell their EVs.
2: So a customer would submit their car, I give them a good offer, and then they accept it. They do an inspection just on their phone. I review the inspection, and then we do all paperwork and payment online.
0: How does one get into this line of work?
2: There's like different routes to get there.
0: What's yours?
2: Yeah, okay. So I worked at Starbucks, so I was customer service, and then I had like a very small car rental business where I was just like buying gas cars.
0: So yeah, this is a place full of people who are into cars. That cash offer that Anita gives EV owners, it's based on what Plug thinks the car is going to go for at auction the following day.
1: Now that the platform is starting to grow, we need to look at the technology that we built to get it from 0 to 1 and properly evaluate if that's the right technology to go from 1 to 100. And what that's manifesting in is how we process financial transactions. So said in another way, we are using payment rails from other technology companies to fulfill much of this business. And that has gotten to the point where it's slowing us down compared to owning our own.
0: So you got to build your own.
1: So we have to basically build this into a fintech company.
0: Wow. That's crazy. Mm-hmm. But that's not what you started out to do, or don't you care?
1: What I started out to do was electrify the used car industry. And if that means we have to build fintech rails, or if it means we have to buy cars ourselves, it doesn't matter what the task is in order to complete the mission. The mission is the North Star here.
0: With about 8 minutes to go in the auction, another flat screen scrolled through detailed information on each of the cars for sale. So 2024 Lucid Air, $35,700.
1: That's the current bid. It will sell for much more than that by the time the auction ends.
0: You keep sounding really confident, man. I don't know. But
1: yeah.
0: I guess you've been doing this.
1: And then here's another one. This one's up on the East Coast.
0: The average selling price for a used EV, again, according to Cox Automotive, is around $38,000. It's better than $56,000 for a new one. Each EV on the auction screen at Plug had its own profile, mileage, year, information on the software, and a bunch of data about the battery, overall health, size, estimated range.
1: This one still has battery warranty for another 47,000 miles. It has 4 bids on it. It's out of Carlton, Oregon. It's in front of someone's house. We clearly bought this in someone's driveway yesterday.
0: So it's in front of somebody's house. You bought it yesterday.
1: Yep.
0: And then what happens? If it sells today, then what happens?
1: Then a truck will show up for it probably tomorrow and take it to the dealer that bought it.
3: But you're out at that point, right? Once the transaction's done, you're like, see ya.
1: No, I mean, we're a little more full service than that.
3: Yeah, I didn't mean to imply you gave up, but you don't have any more responsibilities, right?
1: We might. So about 20% of the time when a dealer buys a car with us, they also dispatch transportation through us.
3: So you're going to be a fintech company. You're going to be a transportation company. As well you've thought through, I'm sure, this could get out of hand in a very big hurry.
1: I like to think of it as vertical integration as an opportunity. We hope to be a fully vertically integrated multi-billion, if not multi-trillion dollar market cap global company.
3: Say that one more time.
1: We hope to be a vertically integrated multinational, multi-billion, if not multi-trillion dollar company.
3: And your VCs, when you say that to them, what do they say?
1: They say that is the baseline expectation in order to receive an investment from us.
0: Earlier this year, Plug raised $20 million to keep building out their platform. The bet that Jimmy and his VCs are making is that the used EV market is going to grow and create even more demand for this still pretty specialized marketplace.
3: All right, let's check the board. Where are we here?
1: Yeah, so if you look over here
3: four
1: now.
3: Four and a half minutes.
1: Yeah, you got 4.5 minutes yet. Now things are going to start getting a little bit more interesting. You'll start seeing a little more yellow and green here.
3: So there's only three now with no bids, right? As opposed to like eight before. So
1: yeah,
3: that's right. That's a plus.
1: That's right. If any of these vehicles are really heating up and they keep receiving bids after the final countdown, then they'll actually go into overtime. And that's
3: really?
1: Usually when there's a couple dealers duking it out over some high-value unit.
3: Yep. But wait, if the noon Pacific is the deadline, why are you doing extra time? It's like a soccer game, man. Only you know how much time is left.
1: Yeah, well, I mean, there's a countdown, so people know how much time there is left. But some dealers need a little bit more time in order to build conviction about a specific unit, or they just want to wait for the clock to run down before they snipe in a last-minute bid. It's all very competitive.
3: All right, 3 minutes. A handful of people came up behind us to watch the board. The number of dealers bidding... up to 29 now. Although, not for nothing, all three of those Lucid Airs that we were talking about before, they're nothing. Nobody wants them.
1: Oh, no, give
3: I'm
1: it
3: just
1: time.
3: Saying.
1: That one just got a bid right now. What are you talking about? The one in the upper left. Yeah, no, give it time.
3: No. We got three with no bids, right? We got a 22,
1: right,
3: a 22, and a 25 with
1: no
3: bids.
1: Yeah, right now. Those things are going to sell.
3: All right. Well, I'm waiting.
0: We waited.
3: 5 years from now, what does this company look like?
1: A lot bigger. We have a 100x mandate over 4 years.
3: 100x.
1: Mm-hmm.
3: What's your stress level? I mean, seriously.
1: It's really not that high. It's honestly lower than
3: okay,
1: when I...
3: Okay, you know what? Baloney.
1: It was higher when I worked at Tesla.
3: All right, well, there's the Elon factor there. But I mean, you've got people depending on you. You've got a brand new company. You've got untested markets. I mean, you got a lot going on.
1: Yeah, that's why it's important to stay regulated. But no, truthfully, it's all about the team that I get to do this with and the investors that we have behind us and the dealers we work with every day. We have a really good thing going here.
3: Well, what does the board look like right now? We got 1, 2, 3, 4, 5, 6, 7 negotiating. We got 1, 2, 3, 4, 5, 6, 7 in overtime. Oh, there's a sold.
1: There they go.
3: All right, so there they go. So you're right. Oh, there's another one. All right, so it's going. Fine, you were right. Fine. Fine.
1: I can't be right all the time. I just need to
3: just
1: be,
3: most of the time.
1: Just need to be right, just like just, nominally more than I'm wrong.
0: Final tally? 18 of the 22 cars sold that day, which is, by my math, 82%.

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1: This final note on the way out today, kind of the opposite of EVs, actually, in which the United States turns out to be the diesel fuel supplier to the world. Saw this in Bloomberg data from the Energy Information Administration that U.S. distillates exports, that's mostly diesel, some heating fuel, though, too, hit a record 1.9 million barrels a day last week. A couple of things about that. First, and again, oil and its derivatives are a global commodity no matter what you hear anywhere else. Number two, that's got U.S. stockpiles as low as they have been since 1996. And three, and last, except not last if you hear what I'm about to say, it is hot now, I know that, but it's only a couple of 3 months until the Northeast is going to need that home heating oil. Our media production team is Brian Allison, John Foki, Montana Johnson, Drew Jostet, Gary O'Keefe, and Charlton Thorpe. Alex Simpson is the manager of media production, and I'm Kai Rizdahl. We will see you tomorrow, everybody. This is APM.
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3: Bakting means place of the rapids. 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

0: Welcome to Stateside. I'm April Baer. The Democratic Party of Michigan is on reset mode.
1: There are many other people that want to see things shaken up. They don't think elected officials that are on either side, Republican or Democrat, are doing enough.
0: Later this hour, we'll have some thoughts on the new energy in the party after an election with high turnout. But first, what a night with the returns last night. Election operations proceeded quite smoothly. There were only a few races close enough to need more than the night to resolve, but one of them was an awfully big contest. Dr. Abdul El Sayed has edged his opponent, Congresswoman Haley Stevens, by less than one percentage point to win the Democratic Party's nomination for November's election to the U.S. Senate.
2: You're not supposed to be able to beat $70 million of outside spending, a record amount of money spent in a campaign against a Democrat in a primary in any campaign. You're not supposed to be able to beat that. And what we showed is that the power of our many is greater than the power of their money.
0: Abdul El-Sayed, welcome back to Stateside.
3: April, I feel like we just did this.
0: We did.
3: I'm very excited to be back.
0: What does it feel like to step onto the stage of history?
3: Well, look, I'm focused on trying to make sure that we can bring everyone together to finish what we started 15 months ago. I've had the privilege of being hosted in backyards and basements and VFW halls and listen to people's pain and also the purpose that brings them together. And we have 13 weeks left to go to finish off this movement to get money out of politics, put money back in pockets, pass Medicare for all. And I'm grateful for just how many folks gave me their stake in democracy, for all the folks who signed up to volunteer. We had 12,000 volunteers knocking 10,000 doors a day. But the work is not done. And you look at the other side of this, we have a responsibility to hold Donald Trump and his corrupt administration accountable. We have a responsibility to make sure they don't get a yes man vote. We have a responsibility to make sure that he doesn't get one more vote to confirm yet another crooked Supreme Court justice. And we have a responsibility to stand up for the things that brought us together. So we got 13 more weeks left to work. I want to bring everybody together. So if you supported me, I am so grateful for you. If you did not, welcome. The water is fine. We've got so much work to do and so much more that unites us than divides us.
0: You had a conversation with Haley Stevens as the last of the numbers were being crunched on the race. Can you tell us what that conversation was like?
3: I mean, look, it was a contentious primary. We've both been running since last April. And, you know, obviously when you're running against an opponent from the same party, there's a lot you agree on, but there are the things that you disagree on that you tend to magnify. But, you know, both of us agreed that we have a responsibility to defeat Trumpism. And Mike Rogers is the worst manifestation of that in Michigan. And she said, you know, she is absolutely excited to do all she can to defeat him. I'm just so grateful for that. I've been on the losing side of a primary before. It's not fun. But at the same time, we know what the work is. And I'm just grateful that there is so much more that brings us together. I'm looking forward to working to take on Mike Rogers and to defeat Trumpism. But it's going to take all the folks who voted for her and all the folks who voted for me and a lot of folks who voted for Trump three times and a lot of folks who didn't vote at all to come together to recognize what we can do when we finally build a political movement that's not bought and paid for by big corporations, but instead is about delivering for real people. And that's the work that animates everything we've been doing. It's the work that inspires me. It's the work that has been the core of the conversations I've gotten to share for 13 months, and I'm looking forward to 13 more weeks.
0: When you have a primary that's decided so closely like this, it's very clear that there are some voters who really felt Haley's message and who were more comfortable with her approach. And there were a great many Michigan voters in the Democratic Party who were much more comfortable with what you had to say. I mean, it kind of feels to me like there's a lot that's still unresolved between these two groups.
3: You know, I think that might be true. And not everybody who votes for you agrees with you on everything. But I want us to step back and ask a few basic questions about what it is democracy ought to be for. Because I think, you know, whether you voted for Congresswoman Stevens or me, you probably agree that the power of money in politics is too big. You probably agree that people ought to be able to afford their groceries. You probably agree that people ought to have more health care brought to you by the government rather than less. You probably agree that we should not be fighting this stupid war in Iran. You probably agree that housing ought to be something we provide more of, you probably agree that we need to be able to drink clean water and breathe clean air. When it comes to Mike Rogers and his agenda, this was a guy who was in Congress for 14 years and never saw a corporate PAC check he did not want to take, to the point where he voted to raise prescription drug prices I don't know how many times, helped to architect the legislation that kicked off the opioid epidemic. 600,000 deaths later, he has still to fully reckon with his responsibility, because he left Congress to make $14 million he can't account for trading on the relationships he made while he was in Congress. But I guess $14 million is not enough. A McMansion in Florida is not enough, so he's back. He lost last time with Donald Trump on the ballot. So he's a historically bad candidate, and also just somebody who is willing to corrupt his office to pick our pockets to do corporate bidding. And I think there's so much more that connects folks in our movement, folks who voted for Congresswoman Stevens, then divides us. And so we're looking forward to continuing to reach out to folks to build that big tent that the party is supposed to be to defeat Mike Rogers and Trumpism.
0: If there's one thing we've learned in this primary cycle, it's that the polls can be less than helpful if you're actually trying to be predicting the winner as a layperson. However, there is one I have to ask you about. There was a Glenn Gariff poll in the final weeks of July that showed Mike Rogers with a pretty comfortable 10-point lead ahead of you. What do you take away from that?
3: I think, as we all learned yesterday, polls don't vote, people do. So if you're worried about that, then we got work to do. Because worrying is not going to change the outcome. What's going to change the outcome is grabbing a clipboard and knocking on some doors. What's going to change the outcome is making a contribution to a campaign. What's going to change the outcome is deciding to put your shoulder into the work. And so for anybody who's out there worrying, what I will tell you is that we have built a movement of people, by people, and for people. We built a movement that took it on the chin, $70 million. They set records for how much money they spent to beat us. But where they couldn't answer us was a community of people believing in something, coming together. And I think that's what's going to ultimately beat Trumpism. That's what's going to beat Mike Rogers. And I'm asking folks to come and join us now. If you're worried about those polls, help us beat them.
0: You've been resolute about rejecting corporate money during the primary cycle. Does that change now?
3: No.
0: What about the responsibilities of candidates toward how dark money is spent in their races?
3: Look, I wish we could abolish the entire system of dark money. I mean, when you look at the outside spending, the 11-to-1 gap, that was all dark money spending against us. You know, I think all of us would agree that if we could abolish that whole system, we should. And I'll tell you, on day one in my time in the Senate, I will start working on that, and I hope to abolish that system. Right now, though, I just want you to understand that Mike Rogers is bringing $45 million to bear

0: TV and see a viral attack ad about me. But I want you to think about who pays for that. All the corporations, DTE, Blue Cross, all these folks who want to raise your rates, raise your premiums, pick your pocket when you go shopping at the grocery store. And we have to beat them, and then we have to beat the system that enables them. I'm grateful for support from folks like the UAW, from the National Nurses United, from the Working Families Party. And right now, they've come together to try and push back against the insane amount of corporate and special interest money that we're seeing on the other side. But when I get to the U.S. Senate, I want to end that whole system. Because ask yourself whether or not yesterday's primary would have been nearly as divisive if there hadn't been $70 million spent against one candidate.
1: You were outspent this much, but you still managed to succeed. I mean, what should we take away from the value and the role of money in politics?
0: Well, if the many come together, they can beat the money. But we weren't supposed to win that race. This is a pretty historic outcome. Nobody's ever been outspent that much at all, ever. And certainly nobody's ever beaten it. But our movement, inspired by the idea that we can get money out of politics, put money in your pocket, pass Medicare for All, we beat it. But here's the thing about it. Democracy is a team sport. It requires people deciding that they're going to be on the team. And we're asking to build the biggest possible team. Because if you ask yourself, what world do we want to live in? One where Mike Rogers is our next United States Senator and Donald Trump goes unchecked? Or one where we win this race, we flip the balance of power in the Senate, we hold Donald Trump accountable for all that he is doing, and we get on to the work of ending the dark money, of passing Medicare for All, of holding big corporations accountable for the monopolies that they try to build, of taxing billionaires their wealth, of rebuilding our schools, of keeping our money here instead of sending it abroad. Those couldn't contrast more. And so we need you on this team.
1: We have about a minute left. What do your next 7 days look like?
0: Hopefully at some point I get to sleep. I also really miss my kids.
1: Yeah. I notice you're always wearing these Taylor Swift style bracelets with, I think, your girls' names on them.
0: So one of them says Best Dad. My daughter Emily made this for me. And then the other one says Servant Leader for the People. Our team is taken to making these. And this was a custom one that they made for me. My name, Abdul Al-Sayed, means Servant Leader. And so I always wear it just to remind me what we're fighting for. There's a lot of conversations I need to have. We've got a big rally on Friday with the Democratic ticket and former Transportation Secretary Pete Buttigieg. And then we're going to be right back on the trail. Just remember, it's only 3 months, right? 13 weeks that we have left to work. So we're going to be hitting that trail, hitting it hard and continuing to build this movement to get money out of politics, put money in pockets, and pass Medicare for All.
1: Your phone's already been ringing all the time we've been sitting here. Somebody needs to take that thing away from you.
0: I know.
1: Dr. Abdul Al-Sayed is the Democratic Party nominee for this November's election for the U.S. Senate. Abdul, thank you as always for your time.
0: April, thanks for having me. It's always a privilege.
1: We need to take a quick break now. When we come back, what we can learn from voter turnout in yesterday's primaries.
2: Well, we shouldn't be surprised in a historical sense because we're no stranger to close elections. And there was a lot of engagement on both sides in the Democratic primary.
1: That's in a moment. You're with Stateside.

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0: This is Stateside. I'm April Baer. Okay, let's get the macro view of what just happened in yesterday's elections. The Democratic primary between Abdul El-Sayed and Haley Stevens, of course, got a lot of attention. But we also have your major party choices for governor lined up. Republican Congressman John James won his primary. He'll face Democratic Secretary of State Jocelyn Benson in November. We've heard candidates talking about a wide range of issues, from the cost of housing and groceries to U.S. immigration policies, Gaza and Iran. These debates may be shaping more than just the outcome of state primaries. Matt Grossman is a professor at Michigan State University who also leads the school's Institute for Public Policy and Social Research. He is also the director of the Michigan Political Leadership Program at MSU. Matt Grossman, welcome to Stateside.
1: Good to be with you.
0: What did we see last night overall in terms of Michigan's voter turnout and, I guess, party mobilization?
1: Voter turnout was high overall, but it was overwhelmingly on the Democratic side. I think compared to the last election, I think Democratic votes at the top were up like 60% and Republican votes were down like 10 or 12%. So Democrats more motivated to participate and had more of a race to participate in.
0: You know, I keep thinking about the fact that this is Donald Trump's second term, but it's not his second consecutive term. However, when I think about two-term presidents and how elections tend to go at the end of it, the end of George W. Bush's second term, the end of Barack Obama's, I mean, it seems to me this is a time when an opposite party of the president's tends to do well. Do you think what we've seen is typical?
1: Well, midterm elections tend to go against the party of the president, and that is a pattern that goes back more than 100 years, so not new. Bill Clinton was actually somewhat of an exception. He got the benefit of the Republican impeachment effort in 1998, which actually meant that Democrats did better than expected in that midterm.
0: Right. Well, let's talk about the Democratic primary for U.S. Senate. Given the amount of money and time and volunteer energy that both Abdul El-Sayed and Haley Stevens spent on this closely watched race, should we be surprised that the voting margins turned out so close?
1: Well, we shouldn't be surprised in a historical sense because we're no stranger to close elections. There was a lot of engagement on both sides in the Democratic primary. We should be surprised in the sense that we had a series of polls at the end that really seemed to have missed badly. But Senate primaries, you know, have a lot of polling error, even on average. It's a hard kind of race to define the electorate, who's going to show up. There also could be a sign that sometimes enthusiasm gaps on the ground and online mean trouble for pollsters. It means that maybe the more enthused are more likely to participate in surveys.
0: I want to talk more about the polls in a bit, but before we do, let's run through just a couple of Michigan's important Democratic voting blocks and how they seem to have performed for the candidates compared to the past. Should we be surprised to see Wayne County and Detroit, Metro Detroit, giving Haley Stevens a majority?
1: No, there were signs in the pre-election polls and in other contests between the left and the center of the Democratic Party that black voters tend to support the more centrist candidate in many of those contests. You know, that was part of a big part of Haley Stevens' messaging was tying herself to Barack Obama, specifically in the Detroit area. And that seems to have paid off, at least there.
0: I was also very interested in the results for Oakland County. I mean, this is a county where Haley Stevens has been serving in Congress. And it looks like El-Sayed had a pretty comfortable lead in the county overall. Granted, county lines and congressional districts don't completely overlay neatly. But were you very surprised at that, seeing, given the voters that Haley Stevens' congressional district have given to her in the past?
1: Well, it was going to be a contest because, yes, Haley Stevens had home court advantage there. But the more progressive parts of the party are the white educated parts of the party that are rising and concentrated in Oakland County. So It was sort of Stephen's geographic base, but El-Sayed's demographic base.
0: It's so unusual, that congressional race between Donovan McKinney and incumbent Sri Tandar. It's so unusual to see an incumbent knocked off. What are some factors that you think might have played into this race?
1: Well, this gets to a broader dynamic from last night, which is that it really matters who the candidates are and kind of the splits between the factions of the party. So the black establishment and the Bernie wing of the party here united around Donovan McKinney to go against the incumbent. That's highly unusual that you'd see sort of both of those factions in agreement and against the incumbent. But it has failed in the past because there's been a split among those people that were challenging Sri Tanadar. In the 7th congressional district in Lansing and East Lansing, instead we had a progressive candidate alone in their lane against two moderate candidates, but both from outside of the district. And that helped Will Lawrence succeed in that district.
0: Right. He's the progressive who will now go up against Republican incumbent Tom Barrett in the 7th. That district is such an interesting mix of counties. You've got Ingham County, which tends to lean blue, plus purplish Shiawassee and Clinton and Livingston, which I think both lean pretty Republican. What issues would you expect to be important in the general election in the 7th?
1: This is going to be a very interesting race because it's a toss-up district nationally, you know, one of 20 or 25 on everyone's radar. This is one of the few where there'll be a Bernie-endorsed candidate going up against a Republican incumbent in this toss-up district. And Will Lawrence really ran a Lansing and East Lansing, more urban part of the district focused primary. And that was very successful. But in order to knock off Tom Barrett, he'll have to gain some notoriety and share in the further out parts of the district that were the base for his opponents in the primary.
0: I have a question for you about a district over on the west side of the state in Grand Rapids, 3rd district, which is represented right now by Democrat Hillary Skolton. Her ascent to that office was seen as a pretty big deal for the Democratic Party. I do wonder, she campaigned pretty heavily on behalf of Haley Stevens for the Senate seat. And, you know, given some of the results that we're seeing out of Grand Rapids and Hillary Skolton's home turf, do you see any juxtaposition shaping up for the fall?
1: Well, perhaps not this year, but certainly a sign that the Democrats in her district aren't necessarily aligned with her positioning within the Democratic Party. But obviously it matters, you know, who is on the ballot. We saw that throughout Michigan. We had other races in Haley Stevens' district where there was a sort of a split between the more progressive candidates and the more centrist candidate was able to prevail. We had no real progressive in the John James district. So the Democrats got their preferred moderate candidate in that district. So, you know, it matters who's on the ballot. You can't win with no challenger. And so Hillary Skolton is in good shape for now. But the Grand Rapids results in the Senate race, you know, Kent County went for El-Sayed to the same degree that Washtenaw County, Ann Arbor did. So that's
0: almost a 30% margin there.
1: Yeah, so that's really a sign that the Democratic Party in that part of the state, you know, is moving to the left.
0: I should mention Michigan 10 also. John James is leaving his congressional seat in the 10th district to run for governor. The primary gave us Michael Bouchard, the son of Oakland County's very well-known sheriff on the Republican side. And Democrats had a pretty competitive three-way race, and the winner is Christina Bertrand Hines. This has been a pretty closely divided district in the past. Do you think that Democrats have a chance of flipping the 10th back this year?
1: Yes, this is their kind of next target in the state, one that if you believe that John James maybe had some personal vote in that district and that the winds are moving toward the Democrats this year, that they should have an option there. And in comparison to the seventh, the kind of establishment Democrats got their preferred pick and their preferred list of candidates in that district. So they will definitely view it as a potential pickup opportunity.
0: Matt, getting back to this year's polls and your point about the fact that in the Michigan Senate Democratic primary, there were just results all over the place over the past couple of weeks, some predicting strong leads for El-Sayed and some for Stevens. I appreciate the fact that some news outlets are posting a whole range of polls. Oftentimes we get to see a poll's methodology. If I'm looking at polls in the weeks and months to come for the general election, what factors or what qualities should I look for to know if the results are really meaningful?
1: Well, the good news in the general election is that we get closer to the final results in the general. The bad news is that's because we all know that it's going to be close to 50-50 in the general election. So pollsters are usually able to model partisanship there. In a primary, we don't know who's going to vote. We don't know who's going to vote in which contest because we have no party registration in Michigan. And we just don't have those, clear partisan labels to be able to figure out if we're getting a good sample or not. We did have one survey that had Stevens leading, the Detroit News survey, and then we had a lot of polls at the end that had showed big leads for El-Sayed. They were modeling very different electorates. They saw big changes in who would turn out by age, by education level, by race, and some of that didn't materialize. And Haley Stevens was doing better among your sort of traditional primary voting older electorate.
0: Matt Grossman directs the Michigan Political Leadership Program at MSU and also teaches on public policy and political science. Matt, thank you so much.

0: Amid the global attention on Michigan's top ticket races, you may not have heard that a city in Washtenaw County has a new mayor for next year. In Ann Arbor, Youssef Rabi unseated an incumbent who's been part of city government for 18 years. Michigan Public's Tracy Samuelton followed the race, and she joins us now. Hi, Trace.
1: Hello.
0: So can you introduce us to the contenders?
1: Well, outgoing mayor now, Chris Taylor, incumbent in that job for 12 years. He was mayor for 12 years of the 18 he served in government. He's a progressive Democrat. I would describe him as very civil, soft-spoken, not a terribly charismatic politician. And then you have Youssef Rabi. He's a Washtenaw County Commissioner, former state representative, a Democratic socialist. And he's about the opposite, I guess, in temperament to Taylor. He's an excellent public speaker, sometimes fiery, outspoken, sometimes confrontational.
0: What kinds of issues were they making their bones on in this race? Where did they put their stakes in the ground?
1: Chris Taylor ran on his record, which is, you know, very progressive record, pro-housing density, pro-affordable housing. And then balance budgets, good governance, making sure city services are done and done well. He told me, look, local government is not a revolution.
0: Keep the trains running on time.
1: Yes. Youssef Rabi ran on a democratic socialist platform, returning power to the people, ending tax incentives for developers, supporting unions, making the city more affordable for working people, low-income people. And he also said he was going to be more of a thorn in the side of the Trump administration and opposing Israel's military actions and opposing ICE.
0: So tell us a little bit about the results. It looks like it wasn't terribly close.
1: No, it really wasn't. Rabi won pretty handily, 55% to Taylor's 44%. And that's even though Taylor had some pretty high-profile endorsements, including from Governor Gretchen Whitmer.
0: It kind of looks like a huge rebuke to the establishment, Tracy. Can you maybe tell us about some of the factors that you think played into the race?
1: I think Chris Taylor was a lightning rod, to put it succinctly, for all the changes that a sizable number of residents just hate. The high rises, there's new protected bike lanes, traffic calming measures to slow cars down and make the city more pedestrian and bike friendly. And, you know, I think that dislike transferred over to Taylor at times. He was accused of somehow being in the pocket of high-rise developers, for example. You know, and he was in office a long time, and
0: right. It's
1: just not unusual to see a politician's popularity go down the longer they're in office. And I definitely think there were quite a few people who would have voted for anybody but Chris Taylor.
0: So now Youssef Rabi has succeeded. How much leeway do you think he will have as the city's mayor to change course on some of the issues that he talked about in city policy? I know that there's a really controversial rezoning in the works to increase housing density that could even include three-story multifamily projects in some residential areas.
1: Well, it is really important to note that only one of the four city council candidates that were on the ballot that Rabi endorsed, only one of them was elected. So that council member and Rabi could be the minority voice on some issues going forward. You know, the Planning Commission is in charge of that rezoning, and the mayor has limited ability to change who serves on the commission. He puts the candidates forward, but the city council says yay or nay. So he may not have a whole lot of power to, say, slow down on housing density.
0: Mm-hmm. Tracy, do you happen to know if this is the first time a Democratic socialist has been elected mayor in Ann Arbor? I mean, the city's got a long tradition of activist politics.
1: I think it probably is. I don't know for sure because back when I came here in 1980, I did not pay attention to politics.
0: You were yeah. just a wee thing.
1: There are Republicans in Ann Arbor who would say, "Oh yeah, in name only."
0: Right. to take this to a bit bigger picture, this is one smallish town in the corner of Michigan. Admittedly, it's the home of a big state school. It's the home of a politically powerful state school, but is there anything that you think this year's mayoral election this year's mayoral primary, which among Democrats is effectively the election. Is there anything you think this might tell us about what's going on among voters?
1: You know, I think this is going to get a lot of national pundits asking that question. The story could be, oh, look, another Democratic socialist just got elected, right? But I really think Robbie's political views were only part of the reason and not the main part why he was elected.
0: Tracy Samuelton reporting for Michigan Public. You can read some of her prior coverage on this race at the Michigan Public website. That's michiganpublic.org. Tracy, thank you so much.
1: Happy to be here.
0: That's all for Stateside for today. Our show is produced by April Van Buren, Ronia Cabansug, and Michelle Jokishpolo. Our senior producer is Mercedes Mejia, and the executive producer of Stateside is Laura Weber Davis. Our interns are Nicholas Alumkal, Isabella Jacob, Jaden Jefferson, and Yeneva Sise. Our show is a production of Michigan Public. We're a broadcast service of the University of Michigan. It's Just Politics is directly ahead with Zoe Clark and Rick Pluta. We'll see you tomorrow.

That's a mouth bow. This is Interlochen Public Radio. We're friends. You know what friends do? They tell their friends about their other friends. That makes big groups of friends. Big groups of friends is how you change the world. So tell your friends about IPR and help us make the world a smarter place.

0: From Michigan Public, this is It's Just Politics. I'm Zoe Clark.
1: And I'm Rick Pluta.
0: Former health official Abdul El-Sayed has beaten Congresswoman Haley Stevens in the Democratic Party's contentious battle for U.S. Senate.
1: So the primary election is settled, but where does the Democratic Party go from here?
0: We'll ask Democratic Congresswoman Debbie Dingell coming up.
1: But first, let's dig into the election results from yesterday's primary.
0: Here with us is Bridge Michigan's politics reporter, Simon Schuster. Simon, hi.
2: Hey, thanks for having me on.
0: So let's start with this U.S. Senate race. El-Sayed has beaten Stevens. Right now, numbers look like by about 15,000 votes. It's a little closer than many thought it might end up being leading up to the race. What does this tell us?
2: Yeah, I mean, this is a squeaker of a win for Abdul El-Sayed. I mean, there was a deluge of polling in the final weeks of this race that said that he was up by really big numbers, you know, 10, 12, 13%. And we've seen this before in elections that oftentimes campaigns sort of inundate airwaves and media atmosphere with some of these positive polls. But in reality, this was a really, really competitive race. And the results on Election Day showed this. This was the first time since Bernie Sanders' presidential primary win in 2016 that a Democrat has won statewide, or any candidate for that matter, without taking Macomb, Oakland, or Wayne counties. So this is a really interesting and important win that gives us some strong indications about what Abdul Sayed's electoral coalition is going to look like.
1: Yeah, we're going to be picking over this one for a while. So what issues, Simon, resonated?
2: Yeah, I mean, I think Abdul said he made this, I think, about as simple as you can in terms of a campaign message. He talked about money back in your pocket, money out of politics, and Medicare for all. This was sort of his chant throughout the campaign season. But then he also went on the attack against Haley Stevens, because it was important to note that he was outspent almost 12-1, he and the group supporting him on the airwaves. There was an enormous amount of advertising in favor of Haley Stevens, much of it from AIPAC and the American Israel Political Action Committee and related groups. And so he really made this sort of about a populist race, about special interest control. And these Democratic voters, they were angry. They sort of want a break from politics as usual. I think Michigan Republicans, they got this a decade ago in 2016 in carrying Donald Trump to victory. And a lot of these Democrats, they've sort of been waiting for this moment, and they saw this as that moment when they headed to the polls.
0: El-Sayed will go on to face former Republican Congressman Mike Rogers in the general. This has some establishment Democrats worried that El-Sayed is too progressive, they say, for a general election in a purple state like Michigan. Others argue, look at what he was able to do. Look at the voters he turned out this week, winning with some $60 million against him. How does El-Sayed now prepare for the general election against Rogers?
2: Yeah, this is a really important question. I think that if anything, yesterday's election was an indication that making arguments that you should vote for a candidate solely on their electability is not particularly persuasive with voters, or at least not persuasive enough to carry a big election like this one. And Abdul Sayed, we've discussed this before, is that if he's going to want to win, there are certain demographics that he's going to turn off, people who are strong supporters of Israel, whether that be Christian evangelicals or Jewish Michiganders. They're either going to leave those ballots blank, or they're going to mark for Mike Rogers, who is unabashedly pro-Israel. And so for these candidates and on some other issues as well, these voters are going to move away from Abdul. And so he has to forge a new electoral coalition. And though while we haven't necessarily done the full autopsy yet on this primary election, we've seen, you know, some inklings of that in these results. He had strong turnout in areas that have universities, Ingham County, Washtenaw, Isabella County, where Central Michigan University is. These were strong bastions of support for El-Sayed. And so he's going to have to expand that electoral coalition. And he's confident that he can bring in not just young voters who don't normally participate, but even Trump voters, people disaffected with politics who, again, want that sort of break from politics as usual. But I think it very much remains to be seen whether that can happen.
1: So, Simon, let's turn to the governor's race. We're going to have Congressman John James, the Republican, versus Secretary of State Jocelyn Benson, the Democrat. What's this race going to look like in this general election?
2: That's a great question. I mean, this is John James's third statewide race, and the same is true for Jocelyn Benson. But, you know, at the time when Jocelyn ran, she was not at the top of the ticket as Secretary of State. John James was in his two contests for the Senate in 2018 and 2020. So he's had these high visibility moments, high pressure moments. Benson has not. But, you know, I think one of the defining features of this is that this U.S. Senate race is about to take up so much oxygen and attention that this almost becomes something of a down ballot election, even though this is a marquee race in other years. It certainly was in 2022. And so I think that that's going to do a lot to sort of change the dynamics of this race and make things a little bit more difficult for these candidates to get their message out there. You know, Benson is not as progressive as Abdul Sayed, but they're going to be running, you know, hand in hand, whether they like it or not. The same is true of John James and Mike Rogers. And so it's going to be interesting to see how this changes electoral dynamics.
1: Yeah, really interesting.
0: Finally, let's quickly touch on the 7th Congressional District. Three Democrats vying in a true toss-up district to run against Congressman Tom Barrett. The progressive in the race, community organizer and climate activist William Lawrence, won. This was a big win for the progressive movement. What happens now in the general?
2: It's a great question as well. You know, I think that Will Lawrence is going to have to marshal a lot of resources toward himself. His opponents in this primary, Bridget Brink and Matt Mazdom, they were sort of seen as these characters from central casting, people who had resumes that were primed for this and that could marshal a lot of the sort of coastal and national resources that are necessary to win in these highly competitive battleground congressional districts these days. Tom Barrett, he was able to pull these resources through in 2024, defeating Curtis Hertel. And so, you know, the incumbents, they have no issue here. But really, I think we've seen a lot of signals that are optimistic for Lawrence that those national resources are going to be marshaled around him. And he's sort of, I think, proven his case that he can win this thing if given those resources because of the sheer amount of organizing and labor that went into this primary win. His campaign says that they knocked 100,000 doors, which by comparison, Abdul Sayed's campaign said they knocked 200,000, and they're a statewide campaign. But it's going to take more than that. This was a Lansing-centric campaign run by William Lawrence. He had a campaign office in Frandor. He had his campaign party at a local Lansing bar. But this district is more than just Lansing and East Lansing. That's sort of the Democratic bastion, but it's sort of the hinterlands, the, you know, Charlotte, Eaton Rapids, and even often to Brighton and in Livingston and Shiawassee counties. This is where the district, this race is going to be decided. And I think that his candidacy is really unproven in penetrating those areas yet.
0: Yeah, and a true toss-up, as we mentioned, one Democrats feel like they need to win in order to win the U.S. House come November. That is Simon Schuster, politics reporter at Bridge, Michigan. Simon, thanks so much.
1: Thanks, Simon.
2: Appreciate it, as always.
0: This U.S. Senate race truly split the Democratic Party. The question many are asking, can it come back together before November's general election? Here to answer that question and just what it is that we learned from Democratic voters yesterday is Democratic Congresswoman Debbie Dingell. We should note she did not endorse in the Senate race. Congresswoman, welcome.
3: Well, it's great to be with both of you. I listen to both of you a lot and wish that I saw more of you.
1: Well, thank you for that. First, what does this result, Abdul El-Sayed's very close win in this primary, what does it tell us about Democratic voters in Michigan right now?
3: Look, I think it's reflective of what you've seen across the country. There are a lot of people, and some of them are young people. No question that many young people supported Abdul, but there are many other people that want to see things shaken up. They don't think elected officials that are on either side, Republican or Democrat, are doing enough to take on the issues that they are concerned about, that they want somebody to do something about. And I think Abdul El-Sayed appealed to those people. There are a lot of women, even unions, by the way, were very split on this. But people want to know someone's going to be out there fighting for them. They fought in different ways. But now I think a whole lot of people are praying that Democrats don't come together. And there's even more people that have, no, we can come together and will come together because we have no choice, because the victory in November matters.
1: Heading into the general, what do voters want right now from the Democratic Party?
3: You know, it's interesting because last night I was talking to a lot of people 10 years ago. I correctly projected that Hillary Clinton would not win Michigan and set it for months. And everybody had thought that I was crazy. And I was doubting my gut-a-meter a little, but had told several people that I thought this race was far closer than people thought that it was. And I went back and read an op-ed that I wrote for the Washington Post a decade ago. And you know what? Things haven't changed. Working men and women don't care about politics. What they care about is they want to be able to get a job. They want to feel safe that their job's not going to be shipped overseas. And now we have more young people who are having a harder time finding a job. They want to earn enough money to be able to buy a house or rent a house or have a place to live in a safe neighborhood. They want to earn enough money to put food on the table. They don't want to have to worry whether they can actually even afford the gas they need to drive to work. They want to be able to go to the doctor when they need to go to the doctor and afford the medicine they need, educate their kids, and have a safe and secure retirement. And you know what? That's just, for so many people, that's still a major issue. And what they want to see us do is to fight for it. And we cannot just be anti-President Trump. I have said that repeatedly and will say it again. They want to know that we are going to fight for an affordable America. And then they want to know what we're actually going to do to lower the cost of groceries, gas, housing. We have a very broken healthcare system. How are we going to make sure that every American can afford healthcare? And that's what's going to really matter when we talk to people about voting in November, because Mike Rogers is just going to be a rubber stamp for this White House. And we need someone that when we vote to restore the cuts that were in the big blank bill, I won't use the words I want to use, the cuts to Medicaid, the cuts so that millions of people lost access to the Affordable Care Act, to SNAP, to so many things that people need, and then Democrats will do in the first 100 hours, the first 100 days, and the first year. And that's what we got to talk about, articulate, and deliver on.
0: But is the quote-unquote establishment wing of the Democratic Party listening to voters who are saying that enough?
3: So can I ask you a question? I hate labels. Mm-hmm. I totally hate labels. What am I? I think the instinct might be to say that, but I'm the leader of Medicare for All in the United States House. Have been from the day that I walked into that institution, and have a larger history, and made a promise to John Dingell that when he died, I was going to figure out how to get that over the finish line. I think that if you're sick in this country, you should be able to go to the doctor when you need to go to the doctor, get the medicine you need. And we are the only industrialized nation in the world that doesn't do that. What label do you put on that?
0: But isn't the problem that voters just don't feel heard by the party right now?
3: Yes. But I don't think that's establishment or progressives. I mean, as the candidate, Abdul's going to have to show everybody, from those seniors to the young people, he's listening to them. And then he's going to work with the coalition of people to be able to try to work for the things that they want. This isn't, you know, people who voted and people who want to see results in November don't really care if you're going to be a movement and deliver who the president's going to be or help deliver the nomination in 2 years. What they want to know is, what are you doing for me? How are you going to make my world stronger and better?
1: So as of right now, we know that some $60 million of outside money, that's an eye-popping amount, was spent in support of Haley Stevens' campaign. What does that kind of money tell you about the state of our electoral system right now?
3: So I simply want to say to you, well, that much money was spent on, this was a very expensive Senate race, and we know that there was a disproportionate amount of money spent on one side, which was countered by people's energy, people's concern, anger, enthusiasm. But I hate money. I hate fundraising. I do everything that I can to avoid it. My staff hates it. Everybody in the Congress says, you know so many people, you could be doing so much more. I like helping people. I like being out there solving problems. And I think I would love to get money out of politics. But we keep getting Supreme Court decisions that do the exact opposite and put more money into it. I wish that every public servant could go out and run on issues and not have to worry about that money. And that's one of the reasons why the next Supreme Court justices and the nominees are going to really matter, because we do need to get money out of politics. But we also right now also have to be playing on a level playing field. And the recent Supreme Court decisions and the ones that have happened, you know, years ago, give Republicans and the billionaires and the corporations an unfair advantage. And you got to figure out how you can compete, too. So I'm all for getting money out of politics, but I'm going to fight fire with fire, too.
0: Let's look forward now that the results are in. How does the party come together now before November?
3: Well, we have no choice. We'll have a unity event tomorrow morning with all of the players. But I think that there's far more in common between all of us than there is disagreements. And I think our values are very core to make sure that we take care of each other. The ones that were taught in the Bible, when I was sick, you gave me something to eat. Or when I was sick, you took care of me. When I was hungry, you gave me something to eat. I think everybody wants to make sure that we're not going to privatize Medicare or Social Security. We want to defend reproductive freedom. We want to hold up the Constitution. We want to support worker rights. And we want a strong national security. And we want to confirm judges who uphold the Constitution. So I think those are going to be the issues that pull us together. Our unity is our greatest strength.
0: And whose job is it to make that happen?
3: It's on all of us. I think the governor will play a very important role. I stayed neutral to help play that role. There'll be a number of us who are leaders in the state that have to pull people together so that we can ensure that Michigan continues to have a strong voice, fighting for work and families, protecting the values that we all hold in common, and building that future that offers opportunity for everyone.
1: So finally, Congresswoman, now that the primary is over, what are you most afraid of heading into November?
3: Not afraid of anything. I'm going to work hard to pull people together. And you can't win with fear. You win by knowing what you're fighting for, knowing what those values are, developing a plan to talk to people, and showing people what your plan is and how you're going to deliver on it.
0: Can Democrats win back the U.S. Senate?
3: Well, Michigan's got its job, and our job is to make sure we keep that Senate seat Democratic, and that's what I'm focused on, and that's what I'm going to do, and there is hope in a number of other states as well. And we also have to make sure that we get the House back, and there are several seats that will play a major role in that in Michigan.
0: Michigan Democratic Congresswoman Debbie Dingell, thanks always for the time.
3: Thank you.
0: And you can find more primary election results at the website, MichiganPublic.org. That is It's Just Politics for today. I'm Zoe Clark.
1: And I'm Rick Kluta.
0: Let's talk again next week.
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